0: Catholic, private, anonymous, online recovery program addressing pornography, extramarital affairs, and other unhealthy sexual behaviors. They help thousands of individuals in more than 80 different countries. Here to tell their story of sexual addiction and betrayal, but also of survival and redemption. Please welcome Bruce and Jeannie Hanneman. Bruce, welcome. Good to have you here.
1: Thank you, Father.
0: Jeannie, good to see you.
2: Thank you.
0: Thank you for coming all the way down here from beautiful Wisconsin. You live in the area near Green Bay, correct?
1: Correct.
0: Yep. Yeah. And that's where that great shrine of Our Lady of Champion is located.
1: Yes.
0: I know your bishop is Bishop David Ricken is really strong in promoting that.
2: Yes.
0: And it's good to have folks from up there. This is obviously a difficult subject. How is it that you got into helping people out of this sexual addiction process?
1: Well, it started because it was our story, my story. At 9 years old was my first exposure to pornography, and it became immediately a compelling thing for me that I just could not leave alone at that point, at that age of my life. What it's all about, really, it's all about taking control, getting power, and getting soothing from, you know, unhealthy background situations with a lot of stress in the family or things like that. And so I had to kind of create my own life in order to believe that I was controlling things instead of having things control me from the outside. Mm-hmm. And so that's a real strong factor. And then the adrenaline that comes from using that particular kind of media and self-pleasuring that goes with that to soothe the wounds and the pain, that becomes very quickly very, very captivating. And you know, people talk about it even being addictive because of the brain chemistry that is involved.
0: Mm-hmm. Yeah. So. And it's interesting that you mention creating your own world. What do you mean by creating your own world?
1: Exactly. When you feel like you have no control over a situation, what you do is you look for something that would be more comfortable. And that may be the fact that you're not getting the right kind of support from outside, from, you know, parental or what society says. And so what you do is you go ahead and you create a world where you know what's going to happen next. It's not unpredictable. It's very predictable. And you always have the idea, the pseudo idea, that you are the king and you're the one who's in charge. And no matter what happens, you can by yourself work your way out of it. And of course, mm-hmm. this whole concept of people helping themselves out of things is something that's so contrary to what we discovered as we worked through this. The Catholic message is not that we do it alone and go on our own. We trust the power to Jesus and let him do the healing.
0: Yeah, this is something that is a theme with many addictive behaviors, mm-hmm. Ranging from drugs and alcohol, sexuality, shopping, food addictions, overeating, just a variety of ways to become addicted. And what role did you see yourself playing in all this?
2: Well, Bruce and I grew up in the same neighborhood, so we kind of grew up as really close friends. And so when we were in, I think that was in the middle of high school years, one night he called me and he shared with me, he was truly suicidal at that point, and how this is what was on his mind, but he, thank God, didn't proceed with the plans he had made. And that's when he shared with me his problem, his struggle with pornography. Now, I didn't even know what the word meant at that time. Mm-hmm. So I knew he was in trouble. I knew that this was really serious. So when we got off the phone, I asked my father, asked Bruce, can I talk to my dad? And he said, sure. You know, so I told my dad about this phone call, and my dad became kind of a special role model for him after that date, and trying to help him get out of

0: this, well, I'm going to call it an addiction. It was a compulsive behavior at that stage. And because he did have a very difficult childhood, there was, as he said, so much that he didn't have control over. But fantasy, you can control anything with fantasy. So now this is back in the 1950s, because we're old. And so this was a long time ago when this happened, right? And what we see nowadays is that so many people, especially young people, are conditioned, not in imagination anymore, but conditioned for fantasy with all the kinds of games that are out there and all the types of even movies or things. It's geared more towards a fantasy and building that up already. So if you can imagine that, you know, in the 1950s already, when Bruce was starting to find fantasy was a way of escaping some of the difficulties of his daily life, imagine today when young brains are actually programmed into to kind of fantasy ways, mm-hmm. how much more captivating it is, especially because we're talking print-based back in Bruce's childhood compared to now where we've got that internet and all the interactiveness.
1: Sure, sure. Yeah. Now, this was a struggle that took some time for you to overcome. What was the key to eventually overcoming this? This whole addiction or compulsion?
2: The first key to it was, of course, the church, the Sacrament of Reconciliation, and I found a really, really good spiritual director who specialized in helping people who had sexual addictions and problems. And combining that with what eventually we found to be what's called the brain science of change, it was an online program that had just begun. I was actually, found out later, I was actually the third person to enroll in it when it first came out online.
1: And where did it come from?
2: It came from a company that was convinced that brain training for the change could be done, and it could be done online, and that it was a team of experts from Harvard, neuroscience-based experts, people that had years of experience in the therapy community, and then at that time also people that were experts in how to deliver instructional technology over an internet-based program, because it hadn't been done back in those days. There weren't the plug-and-play programs we have nowadays and things. These people started from scratch and wrote all of the information for this program to get. But when they brought it online, their main theme was the same thing that got you into your trouble is what'll get you out. And they really emphasized being able to exercise your brain in order to create the changes in the basic chemistry of your addictive circuits so that you could not be once an addict, always an addict, but there was hope, there was healing, there was help available. And my background, I spent my career teaching college science. And so when I thought, bingo, science, my brain, this makes sense to me. And so putting that in with the spiritual direction, putting it in with the sacraments of the Catholic Church, that was the full package. And that's when things really turned around for me, and I really was able to start finding the healing that was needed in order to be able to break the compulsion. Now, it took me from 9 years old all the way into my 50s for this to progress. So I struggled with it for a long time, and while I was struggling, there were these periods where you could go for a long period of time and just, you know, abstinence. No, I just won't do it. I won't do it. I won't do it. But the brain chemistry definitely speaks against that. The more you try to think about not doing something, the more your brain actually registers, I need to do this. Mm-hmm. And so that's what I was fighting all the way along until I learned those circuits don't have to be active anymore. We can retrain our brain. And that's what this Reclaim program is all about. It's about doing the actual grunt work that it takes to make the changes in your brain chemistry to be able to heal.
1: Yeah. Now, this has turned not only to something that helped you, Bruce, but Jeannie, this is now a whole ministry that you're doing.
0: Yeah.
1: How did that develop?
0: Well, I worked as a pastoral minister, family life minister in the Diocese of Green Bay for many years, and we got a new bishop, Bishop David Ricken, a number of years ago. And he had me come into his office right away because we're the founders of Elizabeth Ministry International, and he was very supportive of that. And he said, but I want you to expand that ministry. I want you to expand it into what he called the bookends, because our ministry was about childbearing. He said, I want you to expand it. And he said, I want you to address sexual

0: Sexuality and relationships, which are the bookends, he said, to childbearing. And he said, and I'd like you to start by doing something to address pornography. Well, our lifelong struggle had been the biggest secret. I mean, my best friend didn't know. I mean, no one really knew this is the struggle we were having. And that's part of the control that people's lives have with this. It's very shame-based, so it's very secretive. And I'm sitting in my brand new bishop's office. Bruce isn't with me, and he's asking me this. And I realized we had something to offer now because Bruce had the success with this program, which was only a couple of years old by that time. And so I told the bishop our story, and he ended up researching a little bit more on it, attaching it to the diocesan website. And so many people went and were connected to this program through the Diocese of Green Bay, and they could find that from Google Analytics. And so pretty soon we were involved with them, and the bishop's plan was he wanted us to direct, he asked Bruce to take an early retirement, and he wanted us to direct building other resources with theologians and other people that could go around this. Well, we ended up being asked to go to, it's one gentleman who funded this program privately. He believed once an addict, always an addict, did not fall in line with God's plan of healing. And so he funded this, and he's chosen to remain anonymous. But he asked us if we would come and train his staff about theology of the body when we talked to him about how well it lined up with theology of the body. So we did. And
1: is this man connected with your diocese?
0: No, no, he's not. He's not Catholic even. And he said, as we shared, he said, we told him about our plans. He said, well, why don't you just reskin the secular program and make it Catholic? And I said, we're a small apostolate. We don't have the money for it. And his wife said to me, just say yes to him and he'll pay for it. So I said yes, and then I excused myself, called the bishop, and told him. He said, go back and say yes for me too. And so this gentleman has funded the building of a Catholic resource called Reclaim Sexual Health. And then the amazing part was he started seeing how when God and our faith was brought into this process of the brain science of change, there was so much healing so much quicker, and it was so much more effective that he doesn't even run the secular program anymore. It is only this Catholic program, and he's not Catholic. It's pretty amazing to see that process.
1: Yeah, and this there are a couple things here. When I talk to friends who are in Alcoholics Anonymous or Narcotics Anonymous, they frequently will say, hi, my name is Bob, I'm an alcoholic, and I'm an addict, as the case may be, whatever 12-step program they're in. And they say that for the rest of their lives. Mm-hmm. You're saying no to that.
0: I mean, we love the 12-step programs, and they have helped many close friends of ours, absolutely. But there is that component. We were speaking at an international psychology conference once, and there was a priest that came up to us right before we were going to speak, and someone else had said the line, once an addict, always an addict, related to sex addiction. And he came up to us and he said, they say they're Catholic. You're going to counter this, aren't you? So we just threw away our original plan to talk, and we got up there and shared from the heart about our own experiences to say, if we believe Jesus Christ was the same yesterday, today, and tomorrow, and he could heal a leper when he walked this earth, I think he could heal somebody who is struggling with sexual compulsive behaviors, right?
1: Yes.
0: And so we encourage people to not identify with their problem. And what that means is to identify more with being, their identity as a child of God. And that's what they identify with. Because if you're constantly telling your brain, yep, I have this problem, I have this problem, your brain says, okay, then let's do this problem.
1: Or in some cases, I am this problem.
0: Absolutely, yes. Right.
1: I am this problem.
0: Right. Mm-hmm. Absolutely.
1: And this, rather than saying, I am an adopted child of God.
0: Right, yeah. Right. Yeah.
1: You know, I think this sounds like an extremely important work. Right now, I think the average kid sees their first pornographic imagery by age 8 or so. Is that about right?
0: Absolutely.
1: And this is something that affects over 90% of college students. It has a tremendous impact on their grades.
0: Oh, yeah. Absolutely.
1: And their success in college, it diminishes it, not help it.
0: Yeah.
1: And you also see a great deal of sexual dysfunction develop.
0: Yeah.
1: And we were talking earlier today, you also are aware of this leading some people towards suicide and or suicidal ideation. They they think about suicide. They become hopeless.
2: Mm-hmm. Yeah,
1: this is a serious problem. And then you add to that that many of the people in the pornographic industry are themselves slaves of other people.
2: Mm-hmm. Yeah,
1: I point out to folks that from the 1500s until the early 1800s, when the slave trade from Africa was stopped, in that time, about 12 million Africans were brought over into slavery in North and South America combined. That's over hundreds of years. But today, there are almost 50 million people who are enslaved in the sexual industry.
0: Absolutely.
1: Well, so there are more than four times as many slaves in the sex industry today as in the hundreds of years of people being brought over from Africa. That's a very serious problem. It's a series of problems.
0: Mm-hmm. And we really see that yes, I mean, the people have to recognize who they're viewing is probably not there on their own accord. And that's something that only recently has been brought to the light more for people to understand. And they need to, and we need to fight sex trafficking, absolutely. But what it's done is it's compounded the shame of people who are caught in this when they begin to realize that. And to understand that when we kind of make that analogy with being slaves, many times people caught up in this whole pornography world, they've become a slave themselves. It damages the prefrontal cortex in someone. And like Bruce said, he taught chemistry at the college level. He was one of the smartest people I ever knew. But when he got really deep into internet porn, which was different than print-based porn, how it affects the brain, he couldn't even say a three-word sentence. He almost lost his job because he lost the prefrontal cortex, right?
2: Yeah, I was basically what they say, dumb as a box of rocks.
1: Mm-hmm.
2: Yeah, it was me. I just, nothing was functioning anymore. And then, for science, you need to have a pretty good brain power working. And I didn't have it anymore because everything gets shut down chemically when you overload the pleasure circuits in your brain. There is no more blood flow going to the frontal cortex, which is your moral reasoning and judgment and all of the basically the CEO of your brain. And this has been shown, science has shown this very clearly with functional MRIs of the brain. Mm-hmm. Scanning the brain of someone addicted really to anything, but especially in pornography, there is no blood flow going to that frontal cortex, and the parts of the brain that are designed for pleasure and for fantasy are lit up like Christmas trees. So it can even be shown, scientifically and biologically, that this is what happens to people.
1: Mm-hmm.
0: And that's one of the pieces that people who work through the Reclaim Sexual Health program, many of them come into it, and we had to design it in such a way that their prefrontal cortex is working right. And they begin, though, to get their mind back. That renewal of the mind that it talks about in Scripture, we've witnessed that in many, many people's lives. And that's when we can tell that there's healing happening, when they're able to start being in surprise themselves or their spouses are. But when you say there's a lot of people involved in this, Father, we've been working for, quite a long time with those who are caught up in unhealthy sexual behaviors themselves. Mm-hmm. But what we began to see is many people were getting the freedom that Bruce did by working through this program and having good spiritual direction, a good holy life that they were trying to lead at the same time. But their marriages weren't making it because their spouse, and again, Sometimes we think it's only men that are caught up in this compulsive sexual behavior, and I honestly believe there's more women than there are men that are caught up in this today with the internet porn. Maybe years ago it was different. Now it appears to be there's more women. But so it can be a husband or wife that's being betrayed. And many times it also leads to physical affairs as well and acting out that way.
1: When you, that's an interesting phrase, that when a spouse is addicted to pornography, you express that that is a betrayal yes. of the other spouse.
0: Right.
1: Why would you put it that way?
0: Sure. Well, when we made our marriage vows, we promised, is one of the vows is to be faithful to each other.
1: Mm-hmm.
0: And God himself, you know, Jesus says in scripture, all man has to do is think about something and he can be committing adultery. And so when we're viewing pornography, that is a form of adultery at that point. And the whole act of self-pleasuring is contrary to the marriage vow, where mm-hmm. your body belongs to your spouse at that point. And, mm-hmm. and it's very fascinating, Father, to understand, too, that I work a lot with the spouses, male and female spouses, who have been betrayed by a spouse. And over and over and over, as we look at that, there's this panic feeling that happens about, why, is there something wrong with me? Because you always think, you know, especially women mm-hmm. tend to have that, I'm not being enough. I'm not this enough, I'm not those kinds of things. And to help them to have an understanding is very difficult to get a person to that point of saying, it really wasn't about me. Now, I was fortunate from this standpoint that I knew Bruce struggled with this problem long before we were married. And we were naive enough to think that once we got married, he wouldn't need this anymore. I had no idea it was a compulsive behavior, any of those things. So 3 months into our marriage, we were in counseling, trying to address this issue. But what we begin to understand more and more as we work with couples who are dealing with this, that betrayal of that marriage vow is physical, it is emotional, it is spiritual. And when a husband and wife come together in the marital embrace, there is, in God's plan, the chemicals that occur cause you to bond to one another. So when we're intimate with each other, he's bonding to me, I'm bonding to him. When a person is involved in what's called solo sex, when they're self-pleasuring with some image or some fantasy, they are now bonding to themselves.
1: One of the things that is a part of any relationship in marriage is that all aspects of the relationship are negotiated
0: yes.
1: back and forth.
0: Yes. Yes.
1: You know, what's for dinner? You know, should we go out tonight? But also the on the level of intimacy,
0: yes.
1: there is negotiation. This isn't where, you know, you buy the entrance ticket and you get to go on all the rides.
0: Right. Right.
1: No, no, no. This is a relationship.
0: Very well
1: and,
0: put.
1: And this... the pornographic approach short circuits
0: yes. Yes.
1: the dynamic of negotiating back and forth
0: mm-hmm.
1: that a couple have to talk about
0: right.
1: themselves and what
0: yeah.
1: what their desires are, what they're feeling and what they're not feeling, and
0: mm-hmm.
1: that's part of the healthy relationship.
0: Absolutely.
1: And that gets short circuited with the other.
2: Absolutely, it does, and it also makes it a commodity,
0: mm-hmm.
2: especially in the
1: mm-hmm.
2: mind of the person using the pornography. It's a live version of the intimacy that God gave them, that they know that they want, but they can't find it because they've lost their sense of intimacy and they've lost their sense of relationship because of the behaviors. And so they put demands on their spouse for sexuality that, you know, are totally unrealistic in
1: yes.
2: some cases, and definitely against God's plan for it.
1: It seems that, you know, oftentimes in the pornography, you would have exaggerations of sexuality. I've known people in the pornographic
0: mm-hmm.
1: industry who got out of it,
0: mm-hmm.
1: and there's a lot of fake...
2: Yeah.
0: Oh.
2: Absolutely.
1: Stuff going
2: yeah.
1: on,
2: yeah.
1: As they describe it. And that also sets up an impossible expectation
2: yes.
1: of what your spouse should look like or act like, as well as for the individual person.
2: Yeah, and going at it from the brain science perspective, not only sets up the false expectation, but what it does is it takes the whole concept of sexuality and puts it in a realm, again, that it was never meant to be in, but it creates a situation where there is no more satisfaction. But when you go into these created scenarios that you're talking about, like in pornography, what it does is it ups the ante for what we call the novelty factor. There's an incredible novelty factor that goes on in that industry, just as in other places, so that it's kind of like when an alcoholic starts out with a six-pack of beer and pretty soon they graduate to Jack Daniels because they have to up the ante in order to be able to receive the same dopamine, be able to receive the same thrill or same, you know, that they were getting originally. And so what we wind up with is not only real unrealistic expectations, but a never-ending chase that just creates more and more despair and more hurt between the couple, but also the person who's struggling, because they realize, I just can't get any further. I'm bottoming out here, and I'm not getting the relief I need. And then that's when they start to go off, and I'm just so terrible, even God doesn't want anything to do with me. And that's when the suicidal ideations can begin. Definitely, it's when people say, I got to leave this marriage because this marriage isn't working for me. It's not.
1: One of the other experiences that is frequently associated with sexual misbehavior is an experience of shame. You know, how do you deal with that component? I mean, is it important to get a person to talk to their spouse and to other people to work through this, or is it something they have to work on their own?
0: Definitely, they have to be with other people. And the first place we suggest they go to is to a priest for confession, for the Sacrament of Reconciliation. And that's where they can, you know, do a whole, you know, sharing of what they need to get off their chest, what they need to get off their heart. Too often, they will go to their wife or their husband and just kind of, like we call it, you know, kind of vomiting all their stories because they have to get it out. And then that spouse is traumatized to such a deep degree that before all this information is shared with the spouse, there should be a preparation kind of time done where they are taught how to share this with their spouse so that it is not going to do irreparable damage to their marriage, that kind of thing. So we encourage that. So what we've seen, you said all the people that are involved, and we don't do direct work with the people that are caught up in the sex work and are slaves into that. But we work with the person who has that compulsion or addiction, whatever you want to call it. We call it dishonest behavior because we know it's a sexual sin, but sometimes, you know, our catechism even says you're not culpable at some point when it's really taking over. So to be able to say they're engaged in dishonest behavior because it's not honest, it's not, you know, true, to be able to do that. So we have the Reclaim Sexual Health Program, and we work with private individuals or couples come and do retreats with us as well. And we have a beautiful retreat house in the Diocese of Green Bay that we can use that. We also have a new retreat facility on a sheep farm where we can have some experiences there. But what we find is that also, the spouse needs that healing, so we developed a program called Navigate Betrayal for the spouse. But the one that hit me, and I get emotional even thinking about it, is the children. And not even just the young children, but I'm thinking of one in particular. A lot of people, when they have to escalate, like Bruce said, they find themselves escalating to things they never would have believed they would, including child porn. Because that brings it to that point. And I'm thinking of one young woman in particular in her mid-20s who, when she first came to us a couple years ago, her dad was in prison for child porn. And to have that experience for her when she was about 18 years old, and they raided the house, got the computers, and the whole trial and her dad going to prison. And I can remember her just crying and saying, "My dad's a monster." That was the word. My dad's a monster. And I got to admit, everything in me wanted to just say, yes, he is. You know, there was that peace. But by the grace of God, Bishop Ricken, when he asked us to take on this ministry, he consecrated us and our ministry, our mission, to Our Lady of Champion. Mm-hmm. And Our Lady of Champion, when she appeared to a woman named Adele Bryce, one of the things she said right away to her was, pray for the conversion of sinners. And so when this young woman was crying with me,

0: I could just feel the Blessed Mother saying, pray for the conversion of sinners. Being able to do that piece of separating between the sin and the sinner, right? Mm-hmm. And trying to help her. No, your dad's not a monster. He's caught up in monster behavior, but he's not a monster. And then only about a month ago, I had a family that has become, you know, is very close to us. And the father left the family for an affair and all of this good stuff. And the young boy who's 11 years old was talking to me, and he said, is my dad a monster? Now, that's the second time I'd heard that exact phrase. And it was the same thing to be able to say to him, daddy's not a monster, but he's caught up in something that is monster behavior. And so we realize the children of people that are caught up in this, they need healing. They need help as well.
1: Absolutely.
2: And one of the things that I, as a confessor, strongly urge is that when somebody has that temptation, to see it as a call, not to go back to the porn, but to pray for all the people that you have already looked at.
0: Yeah. Yes.
2: I recommend that they use the Divine Mercy Chaplet. Mm-hmm. Mm-hmm. It says, have mercy on us.
0: Absolutely.
2: Not on them,
0: right,
2: but on us.
0: Yes.
2: And to have that as a prayer for these, for themselves and for the people they looked at, and to see this is a signal, not that you're a monster, but the Lord's calling you to pray for these people. Yes. We have to take a little break. If you're interested in learning more about this, you can go to the website reclaimsexualhealth.com, reclaimsexualhealth.com. And there's also one called navigatebetrayal.com. That's for spouses, I take it, and perhaps children. All right, well, we'll talk more about that. We want to get your questions and your comments, so please stay with us.

0: It's where heaven touches earth. Silence becomes song. And the humble encounter the most holy. Litanies from the Shrine of the Most Blessed Sacrament. The Chaplet of the Divine Mercy. The Holy Rosary with Mother Angelica. Stations of the Cross. Daily Mass. And more. 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
1: We enter marriage thinking our spouses are going to be the balm for all our wounds. And sometimes they are. Other times, a spouse is like the diagnosing hand, pushing on your arm to see exactly where it's broken. Ouch! But the goal is your healing. Divorce stats are often misunderstood. 50% of people who get married don't end up divorced. 50% of marriages end up in divorce because so many people get married and divorced multiple times. And every time the person they fall in love with diagnoses their wounds, they take off again. Now, of course, there are some situations that are genuinely unhealthy or dangerous. So talk to your spiritual director if you think you're in one of those in your marriage. But for the average marriage, when you're facing hard times and romantic phrases feel forced, try these words: I will never leave you. There's a more profound expression of love in that than you could have ever uttered when you were young and infatuated. And it's through your faithfulness that our faithful God can love and heal you.

0: that's Bruce and Jeannie Hanneman's testimony in an EWTN series that takes an intimate look at the sacrament of marriage. 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And that'll be another good help for you. Let's take a look at some questions. We have a caller. Steve, in Oregon, what can we do for you this evening?
1: I have a question, Father. It's sexual fantasy is the devil's workshop. God wants sexuality only in marriage, and anything else leads to sin. How do you overcome sexual fantasies? For the devil is always there.
0: Yeah. All right.
2: Because God is stronger than the devil, and mercy is
0: greater.
2: That's
0: in my Bible.
2: Yeah, it is. It is. But I understand what he's saying, because the temptations are always going to be there. And that's where one of the most prime things for us to do is to remember that we can call upon our baptism promises. And we have the ability, the Shrine of Our Lady of Good Help, what used to be called Good Help, of Champions, says she instructed Adele Bryce to teach the children to sign themselves with the sign of the cross. And for us to understand that when the devil's tempting us, we have that ability immediately to sign ourselves with the Trinity, and what power that gives us to pull back, stop for a moment, and remember who we are. Mm-hmm. And then we have that power.
0: Yeah, there's that great line in the first epistle of St. John, chapter 4, I think verse 6 or 7, that the one who is within us is stronger than the one who is in the world.
2: Yes.
0: And that's very important to remember.
2: Absolutely.
0: But kind of related to what Steve was asking, you have the issue of people who have gone to the pornographic sites. They have the images already in their minds. Mm-hmm. And sometimes the temptation would be to go back to those images and then return to the sites and things like that. There can be that. That's part of the addictive behavior. How do you deal with the mind getting purified of the images that come from pornography? How does that change?
2: Well, we encourage people to understand that the temptations will always be there. Even Jesus was tempted, right? And so if we look at how Jesus responded to the temptations that he received, we back it up a little bit and we go to his baptism that occurs first. And he hears the words, "This is my beloved son." We have to go back to our baptisms and remember that our identity, like we talked earlier, is we are the child of God. Then what did Jesus do after his baptism? He went out and committed to that identity. And he was able to claim that identity by his commitment out in the 40 days of fasting and prayer. We need to commit to fasting and prayer. So if you want to erase some of that, fasting and prayer is the best method to be able to do that, along with remembering and claiming your identity. But that's not going to stop the temptations, because Jesus comes out of the desert, and what does Satan do? He tempts him on a real thing. He's hungry, right? Turn these stones into bread, and Jesus is hungry. Jesus didn't do what a lot of people think they need to do when it comes to avoiding Satan's temptations of pornography. He didn't say, "I won't think about bread, I won't think about bread, I won't think about bread," just like we're kind of told, "I'm not going to think about porn." I mean, that's not what he did. He didn't run away and say, you know, "Let me get away from this temptation." He faced the temptation. And that's part of what this program in the brain science teaches us. If we run away, if we try to deny it, we have to face it. And then we have to be able to replace it. So you have to look at it and confront it. Is this honest? No, this is not honest for me to be thinking about these images. This is not honest for me to be acting on whatever, you know, images that I have in my mind. So then they have to really confront that that's not honest, and then be able to replace it by correcting it with truth. And truth is, those images of those women, those are beautiful children of God as well, and start praying for them, just like you said.
0: Yep.
2: That's how you stop that temptation, and you use those images as being able to pray for those people. And now Satan's just lost his power. But the trick of the next part in brain science, these brain scientists from Harvard put it right into this program, and it matches our teachings and our belief, is the next step you have to do when that kind of a situation occurs is you have to connect with other people. And so that's the beauty of 12-step, where you have a sponsor, you have someone. But even if you're just going to go out for a walk and you're going to talk to strangers on your walk, as soon as you are isolating and alone, that's when Satan has greater power over tempting you. You connect with somebody else who's going to support you, and you're going to be able to counter that.
0: Well, that's a good point. I have another call. We have Tom from Michigan calling. What can we do for you, Tom?
3: Hey, Father Mitch. It's great talking to you and your wonderful guests, and I want to thank them for all their terrific work on this subject. It's really a blessing. And God has given me an insight that's been very helpful on this general topic, and that is anybody that has not read Humanae Vitae at least twice needs to read it, more like three times. And even though it's so well written by St. Pius the St. Paul, the sixth, is so easily read, commonsensical, and all of these related topics have, as you know, have much to do with people objectifying one another rather than looking at them as souls that have bodies. You know, we objectify one another too easily. And infidelity is also a common thing, of course. And
0: I think we lost him there. I think one of the important elements of Humanae Vitae is that it helps us look at the purpose of human sexuality.
2: Yes, absolutely.
0: That human sexuality includes procreation.
4: Yeah.
0: You have to be something of a fool to try to dissociate sexuality from procreation, seeing as how they spend billions of dollars every year to do what they can to prevent procreation, that, you know, having a child result from sexual relations, that it's obvious that this is the normal result, and that's the purpose, as is also the love and devotion to another person, that these, you know, go together. But just like my food is meant to nourish my body.
2: Yeah.
0: You know, you have to keep the purpose of things, you know, to the forefront. The primary goal of food is not just to have new tastes. I like new tastes. I like good food. But the primary goal is nourishment of the body. Same with sexuality. Primary purpose of food is nourishment, but there's also a social element.
2: Absolutely.
0: They don't, you know, you have to keep them in priority.
2: Absolutely.
0: But this is a key element of understanding the purpose of sexuality.
4: Exactly, and there is we call it the funnel experience that we talk about in our program and training. When a man and woman come together for the sexual embrace, husband and wife, the first thing that happens is their focus narrows towards only each other. The kids, the day at work, all that kind of stuff kind of fades to the outside, and they really, and this is brain chemistry helping them do this focus. And they even forget the bad things about each other for a period of time. And they focus really on connecting with each other. And then as they move closer together into their loving embrace, and then as they reach their climax of their embrace, there is a flood of chemicals that are released again within their body that provide pain relief, they provide pleasure. But What's really important is they provide bonding. And the bonding is two ways. It's the same kind of bonding, the oxytocin that bonds a mother to her baby with breastfeeding and holding them for the first time, things like that. It also is released in the sexual embrace, and it bonds the couple together. Mm-hmm. And interestingly enough, what has been shown is that then when they move out of the embrace, they go back into the world, they're now more committed and more bonded to each other than they were before they had the chance to, mm-hmm. to do that with each other. The interesting thing is that the man also releases a compound that causes him specifically to become territorial and defensive and bonding and strengthen his commitment over his family. And it's the same thing that actually that animals use when they mark their territory.
0: Sure.
4: It's the same chemical,
0: absolutely.
4: Okay? But here's the interesting thing. If you switch the thing up and you make it a lustful experience, like self-pleasuring, for example, the, all chemistry works the same way. But when you do the narrowing of the focus, those chemicals that narrow your focus, what they help you forget is that I'm a married man. I have children, I have a family, I have responsibilities. I'm at work, I'm sitting at my workstation using my computer, and I know the company is monitoring our computer strokes and whatever, and yet that all disappears because they're now so narrowly focused on the event that they're heading for, which is the pornography and, you know, the ultimate climax. Mm-hmm. They get the same release of chemicals. They get the oxytocin, but that oxytocin now bonds them only to themselves, not to a partner. And then lastly, what happens is that when they leave that experience, they are now committed to defending their pornography rather than defending their family.
0: Mm. That's an interesting process that I think very few people consider.
4: Sure. Yeah.
0: You know, one other topic that needs to be dealt with is the shame and the guilt that the person feels with you know, being engaged in pornography and that isolation that goes with it. How does God help a person to overcome that? What goes on? And it's not only the guilt of the person involved in pornography, also the person, the other spouse, who says, why wasn't I good enough? You know, and they also experience mm-hmm. a fair amount of guilt and mm-hmm. shame in that.
2: Yeah.
0: So how does the Lord help us to overcome that? And how does that affect your ministry?
2: I think the primary piece is, like I told you, we kept this totally secret. And then our bishop says, okay, you're supposed to go out and talk about it. And we're like, whoa, you know, kind of a thing. So I know what that feeling is, because it does, and that keeps that shame, keeps you in secret. What we discovered is that when we got brave enough to go out there and tell our story, more and more people started telling us their stories, and it took away some of our nervousness or shame or feelings. Mm-hmm. And then they'd start telling other people. And what we've discovered, for example, when we run the retreats for the betrayed wives, we keep it all anonymous, but I'd love to be able to show people when they come in the door, they're all got their heads down and they're walking very quietly into our retreat center. And by the time the first day is over, they are embracing one another, they're laughing, they're talking. In fact, I had trained our first retreat, I trained our kitchen staff. Now, don't laugh and don't do this stuff, because these women are going to be crying the whole weekend. Well, within, you know, less than 24 hours, they could hear all this laughter, because it was the release that I'm not alone. And I think, how do you get out of shame? You're not alone, right? Mm-hmm. You know, Adam and Eve went and hid and covered themselves in the bushes, right? We have that natural response to doing something wrong like that. But when we have other people remind us that we have dignity and worth, That's when we are able to come out from behind those bushes and say, help me with this problem, help me move forward with this. And that's what we find, does it? That's why having support groups, having sponsors, having that connection is so vitally important. And I'm, you know, part of what we've done now is we've moved into something that will come out September 8th. People can find it now on homemadeholiness.com. And that is a resource that we're developing under the guidance of Bishop Ricken, based off of the Shrine of Our Lady of Champion, that says that we have to all get involved in this issue. The U.S. Conference of Catholic Bishops, when they came out with their statement, the Clean Heart, and now the Revised One of Pure Heart, say this is an issue everyone has to get involved in. And so we're inviting people to do that. You know, we've got, well, he's got white hair here, I've got the white hair, and we're saying especially people who are older and retired, start sharing and be witness to some of the stories that have happened in your life, to the younger people that are so isolated. Years ago, we had a lot of extended family and grandparents were around to help. That's not necessarily so true. One of our first young couples asked you, young men asked you to be what?
4: Yeah, I had one of the young men that we worked with when he finished working with us and he went back home, he texted me later and he said, would it be okay if I called you Grandpa? He's in his 20s about at the time. But they see the wisdom of the age and the experience as being very, very beneficial to them. And trust. Trust is a big thing. When there's someone you can trust or when you know you can trust, and who can we trust better than Jesus? Mm-hmm. If you give your self-will and what we call ungodly self-reliance, if you give that over to God and to the Holy Spirit and let them do the work and you get out of their way so that they can do the work of the healing, that makes a big, and for me, that's what made a huge difference, was just finding that.
0: Yeah. No, I think this is an important element. I think, too, as a priest, I want to assure people that they're not the first person that we have heard talk about such things in confession.
2: Right.
0: You know, this is, you know, I was celebrating my 50th Jubilee 50 years ago. I started hearing confessions on Saturdays over in Chicago's Skid Row neighborhood. You got nothing anymore.
2: Yeah. Yeah.
0: You know, do that for a couple of years. We priests aren't there to shame people, but to speak the word of forgiveness, and we can deal with this. And again, this is something that we deal with. I want to urge people, but also, besides coming to confession, as you were saying, people who are more mature, who've been through it, been around the block, I also want to underline your recommendation that we need to be more available, especially in a world where now over half of children are born to unmarried parents.
2: Right.
0: Yeah. We need to be available as a church. Absolutely. And not condemning them, but dealing with this fact and, you know, being, semi-professional uncles and grandpas.
2: Absolutely.
0: And grandmas and aunts.
4: Exactly.
0: And such.
2: We wanted a large family, and we weren't blessed with more than two biological children, but now we have lots of what we call children of the heart and grandchildren of the heart. We're spiritual parents and grandparents to many, and it enriches our life, and we know it also enriches their lives, too. And you don't even have to have the experience of pornography in your own life, but if somebody young is struggling with this and you get involved in their life, it's going to make a big difference for them.
0: Yeah, and you don't find that you're disgusted or hate these people when they come to you, right?
2: No.
0: It's the same with us priests. Mm-hmm. I want to urge you to take a look at the website. If you're involved in pornography and you need help, go to reclaimsexualhealth.com. Go there and get help. If you've been betrayed as a spouse, go to navigatebetrayal.com. Don't stay in your own shame. Don't stay in your own anger or your own fear. go to navigate betrayal. Seek both of these out and get some help. Thank you for the work you're doing, and thank Bishop Ricken for me when you see him. And thank all of you for being with us tonight. May Almighty God bless you and keep you and cause his face to shine upon you and bring you his peace. May Almighty God bless you, the Father, the Son, and the Holy Spirit. Amen. And we can bring you this program and all the other programs that we do only because of your support. And certainly in the summertime, as people travel on vacation, sometimes they forget that. But unfortunately for us, our

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0: where missionary walk, where missionaries once preached and martyrs once bled, for the Catholic faith to flower in North America.
1: There was a whole society of saints that were created. I think that their faith brought to our region many, many blessings.
0: Discover where St. Kateri, the lily of the Mohawks, bloomed, and why the National Shrine of Our Lady of Martyrs is one of the United States' hidden gems.

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1: People often speak as if the Bible and the Mass were two very different realities. Anti-Catholics sometimes charge that the Bible and the Mass are somehow in competition with one another. But that's just not so. When we go deep in the history of God's people, we learn that the Bible is for the liturgy, and the liturgy is for the Bible. We learn, too, that the Bible is about the liturgy, and the liturgy is about the Bible. I'm Mike Aquilina. Join me and Dr. Scott Hahn as we begin our new discussion of the biblical roots of Catholic rites and the ritual roots of the Bible. That's up next on Letter and Spirit.

0: Welcome to Letter and Spirit as we begin our conversation about Christian worship and the Word of God. My name is Mike Aquilina, and it's my pleasure and my privilege to have this conversation with you and with my dear friend and colleague, Dr. Scott Hahn. Scott, welcome.
1: It's good to be with you for this program, Mike.
0: Scott is professor of scripture and theology at Franciscan University of Steubenville. He's author of many books, many of my favorite books. And most recently, he's author of Letter and Spirit, From Written Text to Living Word in the Liturgy, a book I hope a lot of people out there have already bought and read. But there's still time. They can buy it at the beginning of the series and work through it with us.
1: Right.
0: We'll be discussing this relationship between the Word of God and the Christian liturgy through the coming weeks. Now, Scott, as we begin, there's something I want to bring up. Often when Catholics approach the liturgy, they'll look for just a few passages in the New Testament that specifically relate to the Mass, but you're trying to take them in a different direction. You're telling them to look at the whole Bible.
1: That's right, because I think that the whole Bible is about the liturgy, from the beginning of the Scriptures all the way to the end. This was something that took me over a decade of Bible study to recognize, but it reminds me of what Chesterton once described as he traveled around the world to discover his own backyard. I had been studying Scripture for over a decade. I had never noticed the liturgy because I grew up in an evangelical Protestant environment where we didn't have liturgy.
0: Yes.
1: We had a lot of preaching, we had Bible studies, but we had very little of what we would call ritual public worship that is sacrificial. That's the meaning of liturgy.

0: in the Christian tradition just as it was in the Jewish tradition.
1: So maybe you wouldn't have recognized it if you saw it.
0: Because it wasn't in my experience. Mm-hmm. And I knew that there were other Christian traditions that were liturgical, but it just seemed like ritualism to me, mm-hmm. bordering on superstition. It wasn't until I began to realize that the liturgy is the content of the scriptures. I mean, Klaus Westermann, a famous Protestant Old Testament scholar from Germany, points out that when you grasp the essential content of Genesis 1 and 2, mm-hmm. that creation account is not about evolution versus religion. It isn't about science at all. It is what he calls a divine liturgy. God, who could have created the world in a split second, or who could have prolonged the act over billions of years, does it in 6 days, just in time to consecrate it on the seventh day. And he points out that the Sabbath, of course, is the sign of the covenant and the climax of creation, showing us that the core message of the creation account is a divine liturgy. God is establishing a time for his people to worship as his family.
1: So this is what you mean when you say that the Bible is about liturgy.
0: That's right. And as you continue reading through the Bible, what you'll discover, I think any impartial reader, any truly objective observer, will discover that the liturgical content of the Bible is on every single page of Scripture. We'll spend more time on this as the weeks unfold, but as you move into chapter 3 of Genesis, the very terms that are used to describe Adam's role in chapter 2 and chapter 3 are the same terms that are applied later on to describe Israel's high priest. Yes. To till and to keep the garden are terms that are used to describe how the priests minister and guard the sanctuary.
1: And the story of Cain and Abel.
0: That's right.
1: Afterwards, really turns on a liturgical sacrifice.
0: That's right. Their conflict revolves around the fact that the older brother's sacrifice was not accepted, whereas the liturgical offering of Abel was.
1: And again, with Noah, we find these sacrificial elements at the end. There's a sacrifice of thanksgiving. You take us through the patriarchs, Jacob, and so on.
0: That's right. You know, so often we forget that, you know, the act that Noah had to perform to after building the ark, it was not just to take a pair of animals, but seven clean animals. Mm-hmm. Well, for ancient Israelite readers, that's a liturgical reference. The animals that are acceptable as sacrifice in the liturgy are clean. And so Noah knew exactly what to do. And when he gets off the ark, as you say, he builds an altar and offers a sacrifice, and God renews his covenant. When Abraham finally shows up in the promised land in his 70s, he's building altars. He's offering liturgical sacrifice. And as you move out of the Old Testament into the New, you don't move from a lot more liturgy to a lot less. You move from lots to lots and lots more. In the four Gospels, we'll spend time showing how much of Jesus' life was spent in Jerusalem, at the temple, when he was an infant, coming back as an adult again and again through the pilgrimages. And Paul's teaching, too, is just saturated with liturgical imagery.
1: Why is it this way? Why are the scriptures so taken up with the idea of ritual public worship?
0: Because the essential message of scripture is the covenant. And the essential meaning of covenant is much more than law. The essential meaning of covenant is kinship. Family life that is shared by family members. As Cardinal Ratzinger, now Pope Benedict, pointed out in his book, The Spirit of the Liturgy, the covenant is rooted in the life shared by a family, but also in the laws that protect that life, but above all, in the liturgy, whereby the family celebrates this life in the presence of Almighty God. This is what defines Israel as God's covenant people, as his family.
1: And really, entering any people involves a kind of a liturgy. In the Christian people, it's baptism. For the ancient Israelites, it was circumcision.
0: That's right. And not only is it an entrance rite or an initiation to come into the community, but then in Old Testament times, you had the Passover, you had Pentecost, you had Yom Kippur, the Day of Atonement, you had the Feast of Tabernacles. All of these festivals structured your time, your space, your life, your community, your whole nation was wrapped around the covenant, which was expressed in liturgical terms. Festivals, pilgrimages, the calendar, places, and all the things that really gave you the coordinates for your lived experience.
1: Yes. It seems to me that this is such a more effective apologetic strategy, a strategy for explaining and defending our liturgical practices than the way we used to go, which is, as I said before, just pointing to some isolated texts.
0: That's right.
1: That explicitly referred to the Mass.
0: Yeah, it's always a danger to avoid. What you're referring to, of course, is proof texting.
1: Yes.
0: Where you're just simply trying to prove Catholic doctrine by taking texts out of context in order to kind of demonstrate

0: some doctrine. Well, I remember a professor saying, when you take a text out of context to use it as a proof text, that is a pretext. Yeah. So we want to read Scripture contextually, but when we do, as I said, from the beginning of Genesis through the Exodus, which is over half of the Pentateuch, Professor Wenham, an evangelical Protestant, Old Testament expert, says, over half the first five books of Moses are about liturgy, ritual.
1: It's funny because we usually think of the law as being about moral precepts.
0: That's right. But you know, when you remember that the stone tablets on which God had written the Ten Commandments, those stone tablets were stored inside of the Ark of the Covenant, the most important and holy piece of liturgical furniture on earth. You can see how the law is really ordered to the liturgy and really is contained within the liturgy. Covenant keeping is not mostly about fulfilling commandments. You really keep the law in order to be ready to enter into the communion that liturgical sacrifice achieves and renews on a regular basis.
1: You say also that the Bible is for liturgy, and that's true of the Old Covenant as well as the New.
0: Yeah, it is. You know, when you see that the content of the Scripture is liturgical, you also discover that the context for the Scripture is liturgical. What do I mean? Well, if you go back to the first five books, the Pentateuch, the Law of Moses was given to Israel where? At Sinai, where the covenant was renewed. And as you read Exodus chapters 19 through 24, you realize that the book of the covenant that is set forth in chapters 21, 22, and 23 really is a liturgical piece of literature. And when the sacrifice is made to seal the covenant, the blood is thrown upon the altar and the book and the heads of all the people, and it says, this is the blood of the covenant. So that the book of the covenant, along with the altar and the sacrifices, were all the constitutive elements of the liturgy of the Mosaic covenant. That isn't a once and for all thing. That's something that happens again and again and again.
1: And you point out that it even happens in the New Testament, that so many of the New Testament letters, for example, assume that they'll be read within a liturgy, and that so many of the Passion narratives seem to assume the form of a liturgy as well.
0: That's right. When you look at the Old Testament and you see the liturgy, you see it, again, not only as the content, but as the context with Joshua, and perhaps even more with David and Solomon, with Josiah discovering the book of the law and reading it in the context of the Passover liturgy. And it continues on into the New Testament as you see. You have the documents that we call the Gospels with a disproportionate emphasis upon the last week of Jesus' life. I mean, one scholar actually quipped that the Gospel of Mark is like an introduction that leads up to Passion Week. Because, you know, it's such a disproportionate amount of emphasis placed upon six or seven days, but then the emphasis falls even more upon the Passover that is celebrated, the Old Covenant ritual. The Eucharist, which is instituted as the New Covenant sacrifice. And that is what really explains to us the death of Jesus on the cross as more than an execution. That is itself a holy sacrifice that constitutes the New Covenant for us.
1: And it seems, in your view, to come to full flower at the end of the canon in the book of Revelation, where
0: most
1: we see
0: especially
1: the content and the context explicitly there.
0: You know, in the opening verses of the Apocalypse, Jesus' first blessing of seven is pronounced upon those who read. Blessed are those who read aloud the words of this prophecy, and blessed are those who hear it read. And as we'll look at it later, we'll see this isn't a blessing pronounced upon the literate and the illiterate, but upon the lector and the assembly, because Jesus gave these visions to John in order for him to take it back to the church to have it read, not just in Wednesday night Bible studies, not just in graduate courses on the Apocalypse, but most especially in the Eucharistic liturgy. And not only do you find that in the opening verses, but as you continue reading all 22 chapters of the Apocalypse, you encounter the holy, holy, holy, the amen, the alleluia, the benediction. You have the Gloria. You have the Lamb, the altar, the book, the candles. Liturgy saturates all of the book of Revelation. And you realize it's not just the content, but the setting or the context. This is where the book was meant to be read, because ultimately the Bible is what opens our eyes to the real presence of Christ in the Holy Eucharist, just as the Eucharist turns around and fulfills and accomplishes all of the saving truths that we can read and proclaim in the Scriptures.
1: Amazing.
0: It is. This, I think, is going to represent more than just an instruction, an adventure that will take us back to the Bible and make it come alive, because suddenly we'll realize that as Catholics who have to go to Mass every week and hear the Bible read every time, we're going to realize

0: that the Bible is really there to enlighten the reality of Christ's presence in the Eucharist.
1: Well, right now, I'm feeling the reality of the clock, and I know that we have to take a break, but we'll come back to these ideas right after this, and I hope you'll be there with us.
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4: One of the most terrifying experiences in life is teaching your teenager to drive. My daughter had this tendency to focus her attention on the hood of the car. She thought that by focusing on the car itself, she'd keep it going in the right direction. Thankfully, she got the hang of it. You only get to where you're going if you fix your eyes far ahead of the car, right to where you want to be. And that's true of life. We need a focal point that's beyond ourselves to give us perspective. That focal point is the majesty of God. And that's one reason why worship is so important. When you pray, don't just ask for stuff. You might end up more stressed than when you started praying because you just sat in the presence of your problems instead of remembering the greatness of God. Try starting your day with your favorite song of praise by reciting the Gloria from Mass or just reading a psalm that tells about the greatness of God. It can point your whole life in the right direction.
1: Welcome back to Letter and Spirit. I'm Mike Aquilina, and we're talking with Dr. Scott Hahn. Scott, we were talking about this relationship of content and context between Scripture and the liturgy, and we were speaking specifically about how the Bible is about liturgy. But the liturgy is about the Bible, too.
0: It is. It's probably the most scripturally saturated event you can experience in everyday life.
1: From the opening words, right?
0: Right. The opening rite, the entrance antiphon, and then the penitential rite are all soaked in scriptural terminology, phrases, actual verses that are taken from the Old Testament as well as the New.
1: Yes.
0: And then when you move from the opening rite and the penitential rite into the formal first half, the liturgy of the word, you hear the scriptures, but not just one passage, not even two, but you hear three every day, and then on Sundays, you hear four. You'll typically hear a reading from the Old Testament in ordinary time, followed by a psalm. And then you have an epistle, and then, of course, you end with the gospel. And this arrangement is deliberate because typically the promises of the Old Testament are precisely what are being spoken of in the epistle and the gospel text as having been fulfilled by Christ, a fulfillment that doesn't end with Jesus' death and resurrection, but a fulfillment that continues in the life of the church through the power of the Spirit. The sacraments bring to us the very fulfillment that Christ accomplished for us.
1: So we're not even halfway through the Mass, and already we're steeped in a lot of Scripture, probably a lot more than other Christians get in their worship.
0: Well, that was always true, especially in the first 7 centuries of early Catholic worship, where you had at least a half a dozen readings. In some places, you had up to 10.
1: Yeah.
0: But, you know, from 1570 till 1970, we had the Roman Missal, which always had 2 readings from Scripture. Even then, we had more readings in the Mass than you would have found in my Presbyterian services, typically, when I was growing up Protestant. But still, a change occurred in 1970. With the adoption and publication of this revised lectionary, a 3-year cycle. And again, we'll return to this later and look at it more closely, but we had a 3-year cycle with years A, B, and C. The Gospel of Matthew was featured in A, Mark in B, and Luke in C, with John scattered throughout all 3 years. Old Testament readings were augmented. Suddenly you had an increase, this vast influx. you not only had 300% more scripture read in the Mass after 1970, you had hundreds of Old Testament readings that weren't there before to make more explicit what has always been there, that the promises of the old are what the gospel proclaims as having been fulfilled by Jesus Christ in the new.
1: So you're not just getting a lot of the Bible, you're getting the Bible.
0: You're getting the Bible, and not only are you hearing it, but you're also experiencing its message in a more powerful way than if you were simply lecturing on it or hearing somebody else lecture on it. I remember the first decade or so of my own spiritual life after experiencing the grace of conversion in high school. I would go anywhere to study the Bible. I would listen to anybody who could make the Bible come alive or make better sense. I drove an hour down to Stallstown to hear it every week. I would tune into radio teachers if they were successful in making connections for me. But never in my wildest dreams did I imagine that the place where I should go to make the best sense out of Scripture would in fact end up being the Catholic Mass. But that was the experience I had in late 85 and early 1986, when as a Protestant, I just went as an observer to a weekday Mass in a basement chapel and heard the Bible and then watched it all come alive as the Eucharistic liturgy unfolded in the second half of the Mass. That is why I am convinced that, you know, the Scriptures are there for the liturgy, to open up our eyes to the real presence of Christ, just as the Eucharist takes the truths of God's Word and makes them come alive.
1: Now, you say in your book that in the first part of the Mass, the Liturgy of the Word, we hear the Scripture. We hear the great deeds of God.
0: That's right. And as St. Paul reminds us, faith comes by what? Hearing.
1: Right.
0: Not just reading and studying, but especially hearing the gospel proclaimed.
1: But then in the second part of the Mass, you say in your book, these deeds are actualized.
0: Yeah, that is the term that the Church prefers to use, even though it isn't really common in our ordinary vocabulary. Because speaking of fulfillment is good, coming alive is fine, but the term actualization shows us that we're not just looking at God's mighty acts in the past. We're not just enacting it on our own in the present. God is actualizing it in us and through us for others.
1: It's actual.
0: That's right. And so the actual truths are actually here, and they're actualizing themselves in our very thoughts, words, and our deeds, as well as the deeds of the characters on the pages of the Bible.
1: So we're entering that drama. We're entering the history. We're stepping into the stream bed of salvation history.
0: That's right. And what Scripture read in the liturgy shows us is that when we go out into the world, liturgy is not an escape from reality. It really shows us how best to understand the world. As we will see, Genesis 1 and 2 describe for ancient Israelites the world as a temple. Just as God built it in 6 days and consecrated on the Sabbath, so Solomon built the temple and shattered all construction records so that he could dedicate the temple in the 7th year, in the 7th month, in a feast that lasted 7 days, because he wanted Jews to understand that the temple is the whole world in miniature, just as creation is a cosmic temple. We need the Word of God to understand reality, but when we hear the Word of God proclaimed in the liturgy, suddenly we look around at the world and realize this is a temple. We understand history as salvation history. We ourselves are not only God's sons and daughters, but we have a priestly mission to become saints by living out the Eucharistic sacrifice.
1: In what sense can we say that we participate or share in these historical events?
0: Well, you have the Passover of the Old Testament, and Christ, of course, comes to fulfill that. But he does so by instituting the Passover of the New Covenant in the Eucharist. This fulfillment shows us that it wasn't just true in the first century, it's still true in the 21st century, because we're celebrating the Eucharist in his terms. Jesus never told his disciples, write this in remembrance of me. What he says to them is to do this in remembrance of me. And this remembrance is exactly what the Church means to convey by using the term actualization. We're not just remembering something that happened long ago. We're re-presenting it because it's happening here and now. Jesus Christ, who's offering himself to the Father on our behalf back in the first century, is still doing it in the 21st century. And it's this heavenly liturgy that the Bible describes that is going on all around us every Sunday.
1: And once again, the liturgy is about the Bible. The Bible's for the liturgy. That second part of the Mass is saturated with Scripture. Almost every line is taken from a text of the Bible.
0: That's right. We're talking now not just about the proclamation of the Word in the first half, but the liturgy of the Eucharist in the second. I remember the first time I sat through a Catholic Mass, I was startled by how much of the preface and the Eucharistic prayer itself was soaked in biblical terms, phrases, sentences that I recognize not only from the pages of the Exodus, but from the ancient Jewish liturgies, especially from the Passover and the Berakah, the great prayer of liturgical blessing that the rabbis and the priests would pronounce.
1: And so much of the Eucharistic prayers represents a retelling of these great deeds.
0: That's right. You go all the way back to Abel, and then you consider Melchizedek and Abraham, and then, of course, the language of the Passover lamb drawn from the Exodus. And the fact that we have in Jesus Christ this high priest after the order of Melchizedek also reminds us of the Davidic period of the kingdom in Jerusalem. You know, it really does recapitulate or summarize all of salvation history, all of the pages of Scripture, all of the periods of biblical history.
1: And you do almost feel it as a present reality. Once you've had the formation in Scripture and you're prepared for Mass that way.
0: I think we have a natural tendency to see salvation history ending with the death and resurrection of Jesus, or perhaps with the death of the last apostle. But what the Bible wants to show us and the liturgy actually gives us is this reality that, hey, salvation history is a living stream, a stream of living water that we are standing in and wading through even now. Now, sometimes, you know, parents carry infants across the river. You know, well, we are often carried by the liturgy through the Word of God in a way that, like infants aren't fully aware, we don't really appreciate this. But again, this brings us back to the purpose of the program, Letter and Spirit, as well as the book. Because what we're really trying to do is to show Catholics that in the Mass, you're going to not only receive and hear more Scripture than any other place, but through the actions of the priest in the Eucharistic liturgy, you're going to have all of the saving truths of sacred Scripture accomplished right before your eyes and in our very lives when we go forward to receive Holy Communion. The Lamb of God is still taking away the sins of the world, and He's doing it through the seven sacraments. He's accomplishing the Word of Scripture in the liturgy.
1: So there's no distance between us.
0: There's an inseparable link. You know, so the liturgy makes sense of Scripture. Scripture is what illuminates the liturgy. And suddenly you realize that this was a commonplace. This was the only way the ancient Jews knew how to think about the Scriptures. It's the only way the ancient fathers of the early church knew how to understand and read the Bible as well. So if we can recapture this vision, it's not just going to enhance our study and understanding of the Bible. It has the potential of transforming the way we think about the world. When I go back and I read the saints and the doctors and the fathers of the church, you can see that their whole worldview was biblical, but their reading of Scripture was liturgical. They saw their lives as living out the martyrdom of Christ, living out the mystery of the Holy Eucharist. Scripture has the same explanatory power to make sense out of our lives, our struggles and our hardships, not just the highlights of our lives.
1: But liturgy also has the power to give us the grace for those struggles,
0: without which we can't get through them.
1: Right.
0: So we need the Bible to appreciate the grace and to recognize it's how indispensable it is.
1: Right.
0: But at the same time, we need the grace of the sacraments in order to fulfill the Word of God that we read in sacred Scripture. What we find here is not just a Catholic prescription that excludes other Christians. It really gives to us an opportunity to reach out as brothers and sisters to other Christians who are doing whatever they can to make better sense of the Bible. It has led me on countless occasions to invite what the church calls our separated brethren, those brothers and sisters who are trying to make better sense out of Scripture. Invite them to attend Mass and to hear the Scriptures and watch them come alive.
1: Because often they're doing the job that we should be doing.
0: That's right. They're studying the Scriptures just as I had done with the book of Revelation for the longest period of time. But it wasn't until I got that invitation, I attended Mass, and then suddenly I realized what it's really all about.
1: They're preparing for the liturgy the way we should be preparing for the liturgy, but they don't know they're preparing for the liturgy.
0: Yeah, in a certain sense, you might say that they're studying a menu, and we're enjoying the meal, and we've got to really bring that connection to bear, not only upon them, but upon ourselves and our loved ones. This has the potential to transform the next generation of Catholics and to bring about, to accomplish the renewal that Vatican II called for. That renewal was liturgical, it was patristic, it was biblical. It was about our worship, the early church, and about the inspired Word.
1: It really was, and it really is. It's still going on. It's very recent history, and we're living it out in our own lives. We'll be living it out through the coming weeks in this series, and I am so looking forward to that discussion and spending the time with you, Scott, and with you. I hope you'll be with us in every single segment of Letter and Spirit.

0: evening I was called to pray for a dying man who was greatly suffering. When I was at his bedside, I began to say the chaplet which the Lord had taught me. When I finished, I wanted to pray the litany to the saints, but I heard these words.
1: Keep saying the chaplet. Pray it from the depths of your heart.
0: I slowly took off the crucifix around my neck and kissed it. Then I put it on the chest of the dying man and said to Jesus, "Look at his soul as you look at mine with great love. Please grant him the mercy of a happy death." His suffering ceased, and he died peacefully. Oh, how much we should pray for the dying. I have come to realize more and more how much every soul needs God's mercy throughout life, and especially at the hour of death. Our Lord has taught me that this chaplet, when said with trust, will save countless number of souls.
2: We enter marriage thinking our spouses are going to be the balm for all our wounds, and sometimes they are. Other times, a spouse is like the diagnosing hand, pushing on your arm to see exactly where it's broken. Ouch! But the goal is your healing. Divorce stats are often misunderstood. 50% of people who get married don't end up divorced. 50% of marriages end up in divorce because so many people get married and divorced multiple times. And every time the person they fall in love with diagnoses their wounds, they take off again. Now, of course, there are some situations that are genuinely unhealthy or dangerous. So talk to your spiritual director if you think you're in one of those in your marriage. But for the average marriage, when you're facing hard times and romantic phrases feel forced, try these words: "I will never leave you." There's a more profound expression of love in that than you could have ever uttered when you were young and infatuated. And it's through your faithfulness that our faithful God can love and heal you.

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1: Tonight on Life on the Rock, we have Father Adam Streitenberger. We'll hear a reflection and much more.

0: Welcome to Life on the Rock. Tonight, our guest is Father Adam Streitenberger. He's the executive director of the St. Thomas More Newman Center on the campus of Ohio State University. He's going to tell us about his work as campus chaplain.
1: We're now going to a reflection from Seek.
2: So we just left Adoration. We were in there for, I'd say, almost an hour. And sometimes I just go in there not even knowing what I'm going to pray for, but I know that my thoughts are going to be inspired by the Holy Spirit because I'm sitting in front of Jesus. And I just think it's a really good place to clear my thoughts whenever I'm stressed or even if I'm happy, like just to bring a heart of gratitude to the Lord because you can just sit at His feet right there. I mean, even just sometimes just looking at into the monstrance and just looking, having the face of Jesus look back at you as you gaze upon Him is just, can be super powerful, and that can work so much just in that sense. And I like to get out my journal and just kind of let my mind go on a rampage and just let go anything that I am like holding on to, good things, bad things, things that are stressing me out, school, family, all that kind of stuff. And yeah, it just brings me a lot of peace, especially in the silence. But I'm also a big fan of like being in adoration with the loud booming music like we were last night here at Seek. With all the 17,000 people bowed in front of Jesus was just a really powerful experience for me. And just hearing the music and the everyone

0: screaming out, and just, it's so powerful in all senses of adoration. Just feeling it in your heart and in your mind and in your thoughts and what you're thinking and everything, like you can just feel, you can feel it. I mean, you're in his presence, and even putting yourself in like a physical position, like kneeling down or bowing your head or closing your eyes, like just putting yourself in that position, just acknowledging like the presence of Jesus in the monstrance is so important to me and just helps me to really realize his presence in the space.
1: Father Adam Streitenberger, welcome to Life on the Rock.
2: Thank you. Thanks for having me.
1: And you're the chaplain at Ohio State University, OSU. How big a school is that?
2: Well, the Ohio State University, as we love to call it, it's approximately about 60,000 students. So that includes grad students and undergrads. So.
1: Right. And you've seen, we've been hearing all these stories about an increase at OCIA, classes across the country, Order of Christian Initiation for adults. What have you seen? Like, what's drawing people to the church?
2: Yeah, you know, it's something very beautiful. I mean, mm-hmm. 4 years ago, we had about 20 that we brought into the vigil, and we're anticipating 60 this year. So I think there's a couple issues that I would attribute it to. I think one is a lot of the students that I'm running into really did not have any sort of religious upbringing at all. Their parents, you know, maybe they had them baptized and then said, oh, we're going to leave it up to the kid to figure out what they want. They didn't raise them in any faith tradition. And so now these students, they're showing up at campus and they realize, like, you know, a faith tradition is something important. I need something in order to kind of process the world, to deal with the fundamental questions of my heart. And so a lot of them, and I would say most of the students that come through OCIA are self-learners. They're doing the research on their own. They're searching on their own through YouTube and through podcasts. And they're discovering the beauty of Catholicism.
1: You know, it strikes me, and I graduated from college early 90s. To me, like going to college, like was this big chance of freedom, right? You didn't have to be answering to your parents for all this stuff. And I wasn't a wild kid or anything, but I'm amazed, even though I myself had a conversion experience in college, I'm amazed how they're looking for a religious tradition. It seemed like my generation was just looking for license.
2: Yeah, yeah.
1: So what's going on there?
2: Well, I think most of them have had license, growing up into high school and everything like that. Mm-hmm. So I think part of it is a real need. And, you know, one of the beautiful areas I see of growth is among young men who, for whatever reason, kind of feel inadequate. In being men, and no one's really taught them how to be men. And so they're looking for a stable tradition with clear moral norms and a tradition in order to really help them to be the men that they feel like they need to be and they know that they need to be.
1: And that's a wonderful maturity because, you know, Hollywood presents an icon of whatever masculinity, usually tough guy, whatever violent guy, or very super successful guy, but they're looking towards religion. I still can't get my head around that.
2: Yeah, you know, I mean, I might be a little biased because I'm the biggest fan of Gen Zers in the world. I think that there's a great optimism. Mm-hmm. And they need finished out. Mm-hmm. And I think that's our role in campus ministry is help to mature them in the faith. But they come with a great passion. And you know, one of the interesting things is the lifelong Catholics that are coming to campus are really coming with a commitment to the Eucharist and a commitment to mission. And that's, I think, is what's spurring it along as well. It's actually a peer kind of generated energy. And I think the ones without faith are seeing it in their peers who have faith. And that's also adding, I think, to the numbers.
1: Yeah, I guess. Yeah, a young person oftentimes is looking for a mission, what to do with their life. And so the church is mission, right?
2: Yeah, yeah.
1: She is by nature sent into the world to be dispossessed of herself, to give herself away. Yeah, I could see how that would appeal to a youthful idealism. That's really true, not just an ideal.
2: But. You know, and another interesting thing too is, so I do think a purpose and a mission, mm-hmm. but the other interesting thing that I've seen, especially in the last year or two, is they're kind of fed up with some of the silliness of the culture. Mm. You know, like these are, especially like the whole gender dysphoria issues mm-hmm. and everything like that, they don't really have a whole lot of patience for mm-hmm. that. Mm-hmm. And you know, older students probably, you know, that are now in their mid to late 20s, I think were much more sympathetic to some of those causes, those sort of social engineering causes.
1: Right.
2: But this group, I think they've seen that it doesn't make sense mm-hmm. to them.
1: What are some of the qualities of a Gen Z? What are they attributes? What do they have?
2: Well, I mean, I think it's precisely a lot of these things. Mm-hmm. They're looking for mission mm-hmm. in life and a purpose in life. I think they have seen the failure of the promises of modernity and postmodernity. You know, over 50% of college students come from a divorced family. Mm-hmm. So there is a skepticism of institutions yeah. like marriages, but not in sort of a jaded sense, but also really, I think, in a beautiful sense in that actually we want to really learn how to do these things right. So that the kids that they'll have don't have to go through those same experiences.
1: Yeah. I wonder, too, sometimes if you go through a lot of tough stuff of COVID isolation, of the broken home, you kind of really get down to what really works in your life. You
2: know? Yeah.
1: And we know that God is the answer to that. And I even think about sometimes even the greatest blessings in life, marriage and family and children, you still need God at the top, because mm-hmm. that stuff won't fix you. It's not enough in of itself. And they seem like they're getting there young, you know?
2: Yeah, and I think that's part of the realization is that they've had a formation without God. Mm-hmm. And they see that life's not that great, mm-hmm. that there needs to be something more.
1: Right,
2: and it is
1: right.
2: that sort of eternal human hope. Yeah. That actually we are made for greater, which of course is the theme of Seek,
1: right.
2: to go
1: right.
2: higher.
1: Let's talk about some of the things you're doing there. One you mentioned to me was this Introduction to Catholicism program. And how often does that meet? What kind of
2: So a few years ago when I came to the Newman Center, we needed to reboot things and reboot our RCIA, OCIA program. And we had the idea that, you know what, it's not just the converts that need an introduction to Catholicism. Mm-hmm. It's actually a lot of the lifelong Catholics. Mm-hmm. And this is our last opportunity to give a really good, thorough catechesis mm-hmm. to these young men and women before they go out into life. So we developed a program. I mean, it's not earth-shattering. Mm-hmm. It's the faith taught in its authenticity, you know, in an attractive way. And so every Sunday evening between our 6 p.m. and 9 p.m. Mass, we have these sessions. It begins with prayer, but then also kind of a thorough kind of catechesis on some point of the faith. Then there's small groups that kind of break down and discuss the content with some questions that are set.
1: And you're drawing on the catechism, you said?
2: Pretty much the structure of the catechism is, you know, the four
1: you
2: pillars.
1: Go through
2: and,
1: it. Okay.
2: Yeah. Yeah, it's, it's the catechism is what was given to us by the church to use. I think we should use the structure.
1: Right.
2: So it works well. Yeah. And then after the first half, then the second half of the session is more of the practicals, like how to pray the rosary, sacred music, sacred art, mm-hmm. these kind of Catholic cultural things that especially converts maybe need exposed to. But I would even say maybe, unfortunately, those Catholics who haven't had a rich, full, abundant Catholic life mm-hmm. can have the opportunity to kind of experience it and catch up.
1: And you all have a lot of adoration, right?
2: We do. I think that's one of the one.

0: one of the two powerful engines of our mission. So we have the Blessed Sacrament exposed Monday through Friday from 8 a.m. to 5:30 p.m. every day. And students sign up for slots. And if you walk into our chapel, you'll find five or six students there. You know, and sometimes like at the 4:30 slot, there's usually 25 students in adoration. So it's, again, one of the beautiful things of the Catholics, these young Catholics that we're seeing, and a great cause for hope, is their belief in the real presence. And that's, you know, I think that's a driving, not just Catholics, but also our Protestant brothers and sisters to the faith, too.
1: You said two things, right?
0: Yeah. The other is the, you know, what Pope Benedict calls the really the engine of the new evangelization, and that's the sacrament of confession. So we offer 2 hours every day the sacrament of confession, and it's back to back. I mean, last semester I heard 1,222 confessions. we got a clicker just to, you know. But, It's really beautiful. I mean, of course, you know, people, I get to see it. I'm like front row to really how the Lord's working in these students' lives. I mean, beautiful confessions. There's not a week that goes by that someone doesn't say, "Forgive me, Father, for I have sinned. This is my first confession since the second grade."
1: Oh, wow.
0: I mean, one of the beautiful, powerful things we're seeing at Buckeye Catholic is, you know, the trends are that, you know, after high school, if someone leaves the faith, they're gone. What we're seeing actually is they're coming back in college. Maybe they fell away in junior high and high school, but in college, they're coming back. So it's beautiful.
1: And with all that confessional work, I find there's certain themes, like I'll say in confession, is there something for you that you feel like you often tell people?
0: Well, you know, I think the big thing is prayer. And if someone is maintaining a regular prayer life, and that's one of the things we really work with the students on, is have a life of prayer. Do a morning offertory, do an evening examine, and then do a half hour of mental prayer at some point during the day. And, you know, as college students, first of all, their schedules are a little more flexible. They're very busy, but they can fit in a half hour. Some of them, a lot of our students do an hour of mental prayer a day. But the other thing is they've got a lot of questions they need to discern and bring to the Lord. And it's precisely in that time that they need the most mental prayer, I think.
1: Right. And how about Our Lady? Is she factoring in?
0: Oh, she's huge. Our Lady of the Buckeyes, you know. So we recently renovated the chapel, and we have this gorgeous image of Our Lady. We call Our Lady the Buckeyes. Baby Jesus is holding a buckeye in his hands.
1: Which is a nut, right?
0: Yeah, it's a nut. Yeah, if you don't, it's a poisonous nut, so don't eat them. So, but maybe there's a good Mariological theme that, you know, that if poison nuts, she can turn into something blessed. But the idea is, you know, that, I mean, Our Lady is the greatest evangelizer. I mean, Our Lady of Guadalupe, she's the first evangelizer, the Visitation. So we really make her the center of Buckeye Catholic in our mission, and it's all consecrated and dedicated to her. You know, throughout the year, we'll promote Marian devotions, votive masses, and things like that. So there's a great love for Our Lady, and it really, I mean, all of the graces we attribute to her that are happening at Buckeye Catholic.
1: And do they have like a communal rosary they pray a certain time?
0: Yeah, you know, throughout the week, the, you know, different students will do their own kind of rosary. Yeah, okay.
1: And what, tell me about Arena Night, Arena Men's Night.
0: Yeah. So you know, one of the dynamics at Buckeye Catholic is that we use both Focus and St. Paul's Outreach for a lot of our evangelization work. And so both national Catholic apostolates, you know, they have their different methods, but they're at work on campus. And one of the things that has emerged specifically with the SPO men is what's called the Arena Night. And so this is every Wednesday night in one of the houses that SPO has, a whole group of men. Some of them are active in SPO, some of them are active in Focus, some of them are just not active in anything, and this is what they do. Mm-hmm. And they'll gather together. It's sort of a, you know, kind of a, you know, a hyper masculine environment. There'll be a talk on the faith, kind of and a challenge so that they can become better men. And the idea, of course, is taken from the speech by Teddy Roosevelt about the man in the arena. You know, and that's the theme of, you know, theme of it. But it's become a great opportunity for men to develop fraternity. And especially guys who, you know, maybe they're not looking for an intensely religious or kind of Catholic environment. Like, they're not going to walk into the Newman Center. They're not going to walk into the chapel. Mm-hmm. It becomes a soft entry point where they can go there with some guys. It's in a house.
1: Yeah.
0: They have an environment, you know, an experience with brotherhood.
1: Yeah.
0: And then it's, and what we're finding is that it's leading these men into a more intentional living of the Catholic faith. And some of the men that are in our RCIA program have come through the arena. And certainly a lot of our leaders in our male community have come through that way.
1: Right. And that St. Paul's outreach, they have households. You said there was three women's households, four men's households. And and it's so great to hear, like, something getting traction with men. Can you tell us more about that? Like, the men you see coming into OCIA, what are they looking for?
0: Yeah. You know, it's interesting. In OCIA, while we have a lot of students that have come to know the Catholic faith through SPO or through Focus, the vast majority of the people that are coming into the church at Buckeye Catholic really have come about on their own. Maybe they have a roommate or a friend or a significant other that's invited them. Yeah. But most of them are coming on their own, and they're searching. And one of the big areas that we find with men in our community is, you know, there's a realization that maybe they haven't been set up or prepared in the best way. You know, maybe their fathers were absent. But I think also maybe the culture over the last probably 100 years has kind of denigrated what it means to be a man, you know. Clearly there are issues with pornography that are, you know, hugely prevalent.
1: Yeah.
0: I think a lot of the men realize that, you know, maybe I need help figuring out this, you know? Mm-hmm. It, you know, the sort of culture, what we would call toxic masculinity, is not attractive to them.
1: Yeah,
0: and it's not attractive to the women in their lives either.
1: Right.
0: So I think they're coming to the church for help.
1: Yeah. That's such a great point. Let them say, I need help with this. Because I think, you know, men, it's kind of an achievement to you have to kind of grow into masculinity.
0: Mm-hmm.
1: It's not as, I don't know, it's not as biological, I think. And so you need mentors. You need examples. You need to be fathered yourself. And so those are some great themes. But Father Adam, thank you so much.
0: Hey, you're welcome. You're welcome. You're welcome. Thank you.
1: Well, Brother John, what did you think?
2: I thought it was a great interview, and one of the things that caught my attention was he was kind of comparing some numbers from years before about how many Catholics or students were becoming Catholic, and he said about 20, and how that number has grown to about 60. And something I heard quite a bit through the interviews, and I know Father Adam brought it up, but a lot of the people who are coming into the faith grew up with no religion at all. And that kind of clicked with me on a number of levels, because I think even as Catholics, how much we can kind of take the faith for granted whenever it is given to us, because maybe we're not in that search mode. Many things are given to us that are in place that we just grow up with, maybe not think about, that others who weren't born Catholic have to really do a deep dive in the search. And I think, you know, SEEK at the conference overall, it's a great place to really explore the faith, religious life, marriage, maybe a spouse, and in the future. There's great opportunity to meet priests and religious, even bishops. There was a great number of bishops. But I think that openness says something, because there is a longing and yearning for God.

0: And I think just whenever we grow up with nothing, our lives do kind of wander. There can be a heavy emptiness there.
1: Right, and I noticed I kept coming back to this question with a couple of our guests at SEEK too, but you know, how do you find it at a college university campus, right? Because yeah. You know, I shared, you know, my stories. Everybody's kind of looking for freedom.
0: Right, yeah.
1: But he made a great point. I thought that they've been and taste through this culture, they've mm-hmm. tasted the bitter dregs, right,
0: yes,
1: that the world
0: yeah.
1: has to offer. So they're looking for something more. I like that phrase he used, like, the Catholicism gives them a lens to process the world.
0: Mm.
1: I think about the complexity of the world and how much comes at us every day. And then they have this wonderful program, the Intro to Catholicism program. And there's two main points that he made about it. They teach the faith,
0: yeah.
1: drawn from catechism, but adoration. They have adoration 5 days a week. And he also, a quote I'd never heard was from Pope Benedict's about how the confession, you know, the sacrament of confession mm-hmm. is the engine of the new evangelization.
0: Yeah.
1: They offer it 2 hours every day, right, for people, and it's packed.
0: Yeah.
1: And I love that because it's, I think part of it too for Generation Z is, you know, struggling with so many things, I mean, within the society and culture, and they're trying to overcome sin. They're
0: yeah.
1: looking for a solution for, you know, the problems, issues that are thrown upon them, what they're dealing with.
0: And I think it was Father Adam that said, you know, have the students that are in college or coming from a broken home, divorced families. And again, you look kind of in the back, you know, there's a lot of brokenness in the world. A lot of people are wounded, you know, and I think, you know, a lot of people are just kind of tasted the effects of sin and how that, you know,
1: right.
0: can ripple throughout
1: right.
0: life and just how damaging it is.
1: Right. I love the fact that he said he's a great fan of Gen Z. He
0: yeah.
1: has great optimism for this generation. I thought that was great to see. And very much, you know, they're looking for purpose, a sense of mission. And those were two big aspects of their ministry there, to give that sense of mission, urgency. Young people like to plug into it. You know, people coming into the church turn around are being mm-hmm. leaders in these OCIA programs and stuff. So a lot of great things going on the Ohio State University campus. So we'll send you that vineyard with a blessing. May our Heavenly Father shine His face upon you. May He give you His peace. May Almighty God bless you, the Father, and the Son, and the Holy Spirit. We'll see you next week on Life on the Rock.

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Let's say a prayer. Lord God, I praise you and bless you for making all of us sowers of seed, for asking us to broadcast that seed. Give us the grace, Lord, not to look back.

by example, by media in every form, by love and compassion, may bear great fruit. We ask this in the name of Jesus and Mary. Amen.

0: What are you afraid of? Some people are so afraid of pain they never face their wounds. So afraid of death they never really live. So afraid of being hurt they never form friendships. So afraid of failure they never take risks. Fear stops us from living. St. Paul had every reason to be afraid. From 2 Corinthians, he wrote, "Three times I was beaten with rods. Once I was pelted with stones. I spent the night and day on open sea. I've been in danger from rivers, bandits, storms, my own countrymen, the Gentiles." But he also wrote, "Who will separate us from the love of Christ? Trouble or hardship or persecution or famine or nakedness or danger or the sword? No, in all these things we are more than conquerors because of him who loved us." What are you afraid of? Whatever it is, it's not as strong as your Father's love for you. Sure, we're weak and life's frail, but we're not our own security. As the psalmist prayed, God himself is our fortress.
1: It's important for them to pray about their vocation to whatever calling God is inviting them to, whether it's the priesthood, diaconate, religious life, married or single life. But especially if you are leaning towards possibly becoming a priest, you have to pray about it, spend time before the Blessed Sacrament, go to Our Lady, but also consult a good spiritual director or confessor. You need that guidance and direction that you can only receive from someone that knows you spiritually in that regard.
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I'm Father Mitch Pacwa, and welcome to Scripture and Tradition. Today, we will continue looking at Romans chapter 8. In order to be reminded by St. Paul's teaching that Christians do not suffer in this life in futility, but we suffer as part of life in hope of joining Christ in a suffering like his, so that we can have a resurrection like his, as Paul teaches in Romans 8. 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The number to call if you are in the United States, or anywhere in North America, actually, is 1-800-221-9460. 1-800-221-9460. If you are outside North America, you can still call, but that number won't work. So call country code 1, area code 205-271-2980. 205-271-2980. 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And of course,

Invite you to follow along with us in the book that we're using for this new Bible study. It is called St. Paul on the Power of the Cross. 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That's 84075. If you already have the book, we are starting today's program on page 95. Now, I already made an allusion to this, St. Paul, in something that he wrote or that we talked about last time, we were dealing with his idea that we who suffer with Christ will also be raised with him. So let's take a look at that. We'll look at Romans chapter 14, verses Romans 8, verses 14 to 25. It says there, "For all who are led by the Spirit of God are sons of God. For you did not receive the spirit of slavery to fall back into fear, but you have received the spirit of sonship. When we cry, Abba, Father, it is the Spirit himself bearing witness with our spirit that we are children of God. And if children, then heirs, heirs of God and fellow heirs with Christ, provided we suffer with him in order that we may also be glorified with him. I consider that the sufferings of the present time are not worth comparing with the glory that is to be revealed in us, or to us, for the creation waits with eager longing for the revealing of the sons of God. For the creation was subject to futility, not of its own will, but by the will of him who subjected it in hope, because the creation itself will be set free from its bondage to decay and obtain the glorious liberty of the children of God. We know that the whole creation has been groaning in travail together until now. And not only the creation, but we ourselves, who have the first fruits of the Spirit, groan inwardly as we await for the adoption as sons, the redemption of our bodies. For in this hope we were saved. Now hope that is seen is not hope. For who hopes for what he sees? But if we hope for what we do not see, we wait for it with patience." So let's go into this again to remind ourselves. St. Paul is making it very clear that we are not slaves, but we are children of God. The Babylonian gods created the human race to be enslaved. That was the perspective of the pagans. They wanted some humans to grow food for them. And they ate the food. Again, the image that you see in the Babylonian story of creation, a book called the Enuma Elish. In there, you see that after creating the humans by mixing the blood of a dead monster with the dirt, then they bring food for the gods, and when the smoke goes up, the gods gather around the smoke like flies. That's the word they use for their own gods, because they did not want to work for their own food. They wanted slaves to do it for them. And this is where we get to call God Abba, Father. That this is a very important part. And one of the things that we want to keep in mind is that we are going to be able to call God Father. We're adopted children. Again, we're not children of God.

By our nature, we're born in rebellion, but God gives us this new relationship to him as Abba, Father. And we talked last week a bit about that. And this is then where we have to consider the next part, that we have to consider the sufferings of the present time. You know, life is not easy. And I hear more and more from the people my age that getting older is not for wimps. And the reason it's not for wimps is that with old age, you have different kinds of suffering. You have to learn to work through it. You can either complain a lot or you can go through it. But all through life, there's a lot of difficulty. You know, going through adolescence has its own challenges, learning to become independent and so on. So this is some of the background that we need to keep very clearly in mind of what St. Paul's saying. With that context that, you know, we see here that there is this suffering that goes on in life, and the Holy Spirit is with us, that we can have a sense that we hope for something beyond this suffering. It's interesting that after World War I, some philosophers like Martin Heidegger wanted to emphasize that we are beings toward death. And if you have hope for heaven, you short circuit looking at the reality of pain and death. I don't think he was right. He was raised a Catholic. He had given up his Catholic faith, and he was very much against that sense of hope. He was critical of his parents, even as they were both dealing with their own process of dying, and dying in the faith. And they were disappointed that, you know, he had left the faith. And later on, had they lived longer, they would have been more disappointed because he became a strong supporter of National Socialism, the Nazi Party. And so this was a problem. But we Christians can also look at the reality of suffering in life, but we do so with a hope that is so powerful that we also see St. Paul teach hope saves you. Now, this is remarkable. A lot of people over the history of the church have suffered tremendous torments because they had hope for something more. They suffered martyrdom for their Christian faith because they hoped that there would be life with Christ, whom they love in this life and wanted to love for all eternity. And that hope kept them firmly focused on Christ, and they endured that suffering, you know, with great, great torments. This is remarkable. And this is why we also see St. Paul describe that there is a certain kind of consideration of the sufferings of the present time in verse 18, that they are not worth comparing to the sufferings to be revealed to us. There is a suffering that will come later on. There'll be a glory that's to be revealed to us later on that is far greater than the suffering of this time. And this is an extraordinary line. I consider that the sufferings of the present are not worth comparing with the glory to be revealed.

for the, he goes on to have this sense that, you know, through this subjection to futility, not by its own will. So creation doesn't like going through the difficulties it has, but it was subjected. Why? This is certainly something connected with original sin. When we look at original sin, we see that the effect of human beings distorting creation through sin, that they bring death into the world. This is what Paul wrote in Romans 5, verse 12. Therefore, just as sin came into the world through one man, and death came through sin, and so death spread to all because all have sinned. So that this spreading of death and suffering and a certain futility in creation is not because creation wanted it, but God subjected it in order to give also a hope of being set free from the decay. And the Lord God wants us to be reoriented towards a hope for the future. That's why I brought up Heidegger. Heidegger wanted us to be, as he called it, a being towards death. That was his great book, Being in Time, was, you know, one of the points that he made in that very long book was that we are beings towards death. And it had tremendous impact on a number of Christians because one of his close friends was Rudolf Bultmann, a New Testament scholar, who in many ways picked up this idea from Heidegger that to be an authentic human being, you had to be a being towards death. And he didn't want Christian hope to come into play, so that Bultmann would remove belief in the resurrection. He's the one who was writing and telling many people, many Christians, at first mostly evangelical Lutherans in Europe, but eventually many Catholics also were reading this material, saying that this is key for everybody. Get rid of the story of the resurrection and just face death without that hope. That would be flat contrary to the whole of Christianity. And that's what St. Paul is telling us. He wants us to reorient ourselves. While the creation was subjected to futility, not of its own will, but by the will of the one who subjected it, there is this hope for glory in verse 21 that the creation itself will be set free from its bondage to decay and will obtain the freedom of the glory of the children of God. This, and I've wondered this over the years. We have a certain freedom in life because we know that there is a futility in creation. We don't put our hope in the things of this world. That if you have hope by trying to make a lot of money, you're going to be dissatisfied because, as I've pointed out many times in these programs over the years, you don't have a luggage rack in your hearse. There's no bumper on the back of a hearse for you to attach a trailer with all of your stuff. You don't take it with you. And if you do take it with you, if you do get buried with your stuff, I guarantee you, grave robbers will come and do to you exactly what they did to all the pharaohs. They come and they take your stuff. Only King Tut didn't have his tomb robbed in ancient

times, it took archaeologists in the 1920s to find his tomb, get in there, and bring all of it into a museum. But he didn't get to keep it. There's no hope in getting lots of money or lots of things. That it's something that you give to give away. But there is hope in the glory that God has waiting for us in heaven. And because of that, we can have a certain attitude of freedom towards the things of this world. I don't have to live for things. If I don't become rich, it doesn't mean that my life is meaningless. But if I get rich and go to hell, then my life is totally futile. If I am poor and go to heaven, my life is filled with this great joy. And I have a freedom to look at the things of this world. So this hope for eternal life that frees me from the things of this world as my main goal is very important. That's why I have hope. This sense in chapter 8, verse 17, that we are children by adoption. That's what baptism does. Baptism makes us adopted children of God. And like any child who is adopted, that child is part of the family. Even if there are children that are born naturally to a couple, if they adopt somebody, that child is part of the family and gets to inherit. And that's why Paul writes in Romans 8, 17, if you are children, then you are heirs, heirs of God and joint heirs with Christ. In fact, we suffer with him so that we may also be glorified with him. We inherit heaven as God's adopted children. We have to suffer with Christ, but we can be positive that the suffering is not a goal in itself, but rather a means towards the glory of heaven. That's why we see that this is a hope that saves us, and we are saved by hope. It's also why we don't say we're justified or saved by faith alone. The Bible doesn't say that, but we're also justified by hope. And then if we go along with that, we see in 1 Corinthians chapter 13, verse 13, now faith, hope, and love abide, these three. And the greatest of these is love. Now, why is love even greater than faith or hope? Very simple. Very simple. If you go to heaven, you will continue to love. You will love God. You will love all the people there. Even if some of them had been enemies on earth, you'll love them. You'll be just filled with the joy at seeing them in their glory. Their glory will be overwhelmingly beautiful, and you'll love them tremendously, and they'll love you too. But you know what you won't have in heaven is hope. You know why? You're already there. If you are in heaven, you don't hope anymore. You've reached it. If you are in heaven, you don't have faith anymore. Why? Because you don't have to believe, you will be seen. You will see God face to face. You don't just have a relationship on faith or hope, because those are replaced by unconditional love. And that's why love is the greatest of all. So we live in faith and hope now, and we love now. But when we attain the glory of heaven, we'll only have love. We'll have attained what we hope for, and we will see what we had faith in. That will be a tremendous, tremendous thing to consider. All right.
We'll take a break, come back in a couple minutes, so please stay with us.

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I have waited for the Lord. And he stooped toward me and heard my cry. He drew me out of the pit of destruction, out of the mud of the swamp. He set my feet upon a crag. He made firm my steps. And he put a new song into my mouth, a hymn to our God. Many shall look on in awe and trust in the Lord. Psalm 40, verses 2 through 4.

Welcome back. We've been talking about Romans 8 and this teaching of St. Paul that you are saved by hope. Matter of fact, that's one of the great encyclicals written by Pope Benedict XVI some years ago. It was titled, you know, Saved by Hope, and it came from this verse. And St. Paul goes on to say how even creation is subject to futility, but creation also has hope. And it's not only St. Paul teaching that. This is rooted in the Old Testament and in other parts of the New Testament. For example, take a look at 2 Peter chapter 3, verse 13, where St. Peter wrote, "But in accordance with God's promise, we wait for new heavens and a new earth where righteousness is at home." That this life is not all there is. And we're not ultimately going to simply be ghosts floating around. We have this hope for the resurrection of the body. That goes back to Ezekiel chapter 34, where there's this hope that your body itself will be raised from the dead. And a resurrected body needs a new heaven and a new earth. The book of Revelation speaks of this same point in chapters 21 and 22. And one of the things that we see, for instance, in Revelation chapter 22, beginning with verse 3, where it says, "Nothing accursed will be found there anymore, but the throne of God and of the Lamb will be in it," that is, in the new and heavenly Jerusalem, "and his servants will worship him. They will see his face, and his name will be on their foreheads. And there will be no more night. They need no light of lamp or sun, for the Lord God will be their light, and they will reign forever and ever." This is something of a great hope we have, to see God face to face and to have hope that he will, have us worship him. And something, it's just a little side point. I know in our society, a lot of people put tattoos all over themselves. And when I go to the prisons, a lot of the men less so the ladies, but certainly a lot of the men have tattoos on their faces for indicating gangs and all kinds of things. I see this verse from Revelation. I said, you know, what we hope for is that in the resurrection of the dead, he'll erase any of that and instead have his name on our foreheads. This will be for our glory. The glory in us will be the character of baptism, the character put in us by confirmation, and for those of us who are ordained, that indelible character of priesthood, that these characters will be imprinted upon us. And those will be what shines forever. I know people do this and they have various reasons, but I look forward to that rather than any tattoo I can come up with. Now, there are a lot of other proclamations of hope for creation. St. Paul didn't just make that up on his own, as I mentioned a minute ago. If you take a look at Hosea, chapter 2, verse 14 to 23, the Lord promises a covenant with nature. If you take a look at Isaiah, chapter 11, especially verses 6 to 9,
You see that the animals, who normally would not be very friendly, the bear shall lie down with the cow, the lion with the lamb, the leopard with the calf. In this world, they don't get along very well. Well, not that the cattle are starting it, but they would be victims of the lions, the tigers, and bears. They would be killed by them. The transformation of nature will include even them being at ease with each other, and that a baby can even put his hand over a serpent's lair. In Isaiah 65, verses 17 to 25, we see how he also speaks of a new Jerusalem, a new and heavenly Jerusalem that will be glorious. And in Ezekiel 34, which I just mentioned a couple minutes ago, you see that the dry bones in the valley will all come together and be covered with sinew and skin and come to life, and that breath will be given to them. That's the first time we see explicitly mentioned hope for the resurrection of the dead, and then that gets picked up again, as hope for the resurrection in Isaiah 25. So these are all very, very important verses. This hope has impact on us. Again, Romans 8:24, for in hope we were saved. To consider the impact, consider if you had a life with nothing to look forward to. You had nothing to come ahead. This would be worse than prison. At least the guys in prison have hope for certain things within prison even. They look forward to the day of the week where they get, better food. Once in a while, they love to get pork chops. And that's one of their favorite foods. The inmates just love the flavor of pork chops. There'll be other times, like Christmas, they look forward to. Imagine a place where there is nothing to hope for. That's why in the communist prisons, they tried to take away any hope at all. Raymond Arroyo had interviewed former Senator Denton about his time in the Hanoi prison and how they tried to break him because he had hope in Christ.

and they wanted to break him of that. Such people, you know, need to destroy hope. That's why every day was the same in the Soviet Union's gulag system. This was the way it was. And as a result, the experience of suffering without hope overwhelms a person. It has that kind of psychological effect. And then at that way, they look at death and suicide as simply a way out of their suffering. They don't have any other hope except death. It's not death that leads to heaven. It's just death that means the end of this suffering. And this is something that we have to say. That's why we can go on, from that line to verse 23, where St. Paul wrote, "We ourselves who have the first fruits of the Spirit grown inwardly while we wait for adoption," the redemption of our bodies. So he recognizes that in this life, you know, things are not always going smoothly. And, you know, as we age, different things don't work so well anymore. You get arthritis, you have some people develop deadly cancers and other problems that go on. And this is something that is part of life. That's, again, why people my age, my contemporaries, keep saying getting old is not for wimps. You know, there's a certain ability to deal with pain that you need to have. And one of the things that hope does is help us see beyond the present suffering. Does it take the suffering away? No. That's why St. Paul describes it as a groaning. But we have hope that by going through this and uniting my sufferings to Christ, I'll come out the other end in the resurrection of the dead. We don't see that. That's why he wrote in verse 18, chapter 8, verse 18, "I consider that the sufferings of this present time are not worth comparing with the glory about to be revealed to us." It's very small. Someone who had experienced this quite a bit was St. Catherine of Siena. She had all kinds of sufferings, and she died in her early 30s. I think she was 32 or 33 when she died. And she was able to say that it is heaven all the way to heaven. They say, well, you're going through a lot of pain and suffering right now. And yet she knew that even that pain and suffering would be there to help us. And this is something that he wants us to understand. Now, the Lord gives us His Holy Spirit, and He describes this gift of the Holy Spirit as something of a down payment, a guarantee of our hope for the future that already we experience. And this is something where He speaks of the Holy Spirit as that guarantee of our future hope in a number of other places. For instance, take a look at 2 Corinthians chapter 1, verse 21 to 22, where he wrote, "But it is God who establishes us with you in Christ and has anointed us by putting His seal on us and giving us His Spirit in our hearts as a first installment." That word seal or character is when you have a stamp. You know, we used to get that in the cereal box. You have a stamp, you put it in ink, and then it looks backwards, but you put it in ink, it shows up frontwards. Well, they had seals that they would put on wax or lead or clay.
And then they'd make it hard, and then it was a permanent seal. Well, more permanent than those things, the Holy Spirit puts a seal in us. That's where the idea of an indelible character, an indelible mark in your soul comes from, that passage. And it's the Holy Spirit who makes it happen, not you or not I. Then we see in 2 Corinthians chapter 5, verses 4 and 5, where he wrote, "For while we are still in this tent," referring to the body, "we groan under our burden, because we wish not to be unclothed, but to be further clothed, so that what is mortal may be swallowed up by life. He who has prepared us for this very thing is God, who has given us the Spirit as a guarantee." The gift of the Holy Spirit is a guarantee that you'll have immortal life. And then finally, in Ephesians chapter 1, verses 13 to 14, he also wrote, "In him you also, when you heard the word of truth, the gospel of your salvation, and had believed in him," that is in Jesus, "were marked with the seal of the promised Holy Spirit. This is the pledge of our inheritance toward redemption as God's own people, to the praise of his glory." So we see repeatedly in the New Testament this idea that we've been sealed by the Holy Spirit, and this is a great gift. So all of us should consider, what are some of the pains in your life that are difficult to deal with? Well, what are the, and not just the small things, but the very difficult things, frequently the loss of loved ones and sufferings in our own body. I would especially urge you to look back on times of past suffering, maybe years ago. Try to remember what it was like to suffer some of those things back then. But now, how do you look at them? Sometimes at the moment of going through a difficulty, it seems that we're overwhelmed by it. There's nothing I can do. But then, after we are done with it, then we see God was doing something powerful that we could not plan for. That often is the case. And we see it made us a better person in this life. Well, I just want you to consider that kind of experience. Most of us have them. And then think, if that's the case with something that happened in the past, and how now I see this as helping to make me who I am today for the better, how much more will we be able to look back on the sufferings of this world when we're in heaven and say, it was nothing compared to what good God is giving me for all eternity, both now and in eternity. That will be a tremendous change. All right, we'll stop there. We'll come back and deal with some of your questions and your comments. So please stay with us.

0: Today I was taken up to heaven in spirit, where I saw inconceivable beauties and the happiness that awaits us after death.
1: My child, happiness in heaven is constant and forever new. The source of happiness is unchanging in its essence. It is always new, gushing forth happiness for all its creatures. Know that all the beauty you have seen in nature is nothing compared to the beauty and joy of heaven and what I've prepared for those who love me.
0: Our Lord has revealed to me that we should often think of heaven. There are different degrees of happiness in heaven.

Every soul will be beautiful, but many souls will shine more glorious than others. Saint Paul has said it best. Eye has not seen, ear has not heard, nor has it entered into the heart of man what God has prepared for those who love him.

0: Welcome back. First, I want to invite you to join me this Wednesday at 8 p.m. Eastern Time, when I'll sit down with Bruce and Jeannie Hanneman to discuss a private, anonymous, science-based, and faithfully Catholic online recovery program. This program addresses pornography, extramarital affairs, and other unhealthy, if not to say destructive, sexual behaviors. So this will be a very important thing to do. All right, so let's now take a look at some of your questions. Let's start off with Ellen in the great state of North Carolina. Ellen, what can we do with you?
1: Good afternoon, Father. Something came to my mind when you mentioned, you know, the Genesis. Did Adam receive infused knowledge in order to be able to live on earth? And my second question is, how did Adam communicate with God? In mind, in spirit, or song? And how did he communicate with Eve and the serpent?
0: You know, Ellen, you bring up a very important point. First thing we have to say is that Genesis chapter 2 emphasizes that there is this easy familiarity, and there was some, and that having that personal relationship with God was part of Adam's being. This was something that he had very easily. We don't see the specifics. The closest clue we can get in the way that they communicated comes in the line where it said that the Lord came looking for Adam and Eve in the cool of the day, in the breezy part of the day. If you've ever been to the Middle East, you know that about 4 o'clock, mostly about 4 o'clock in the afternoon, as the sun starts to set, a wind kicks up, and so it cools the day off. It's hot and still during the day, and then becomes cool and breezy at about 4:30. And they have that familiarity with the Lord and Adam are both comfortable. Did he have some ability to talk and hear back? Certainly he could speak to him. One way to see this, if you ever saw the movie, and of course this is fiction, but it gets at something. In the movie Fiddler on the Roof, as Tevye is going about his daily work, he is speaking to God as to a friend. Why did you do this? Why don't you do that? And that is easy enough to understand with somebody being able to address God in a very familiar kind of way and very straightforwardly. That seems to be part on Adam's side. But before his fall into sin, he was also able to receive the communication back. Was it in something that was made visible to him? The text does not say, does it? Was it some sort of interior locution? The text does not state that. And this gets at another thing that's typical of Old Testament writing. It gives you a scene that evokes your question precisely. How did God communicate? It evokes that. It's filled with that question, and it doesn't tell you. They say, well, why not? You know, when you read, especially Genesis, this is filled with these kind of things. You never see what anybody was feeling or descriptions of their interior. And that is part of the genius of the way Genesis was written. Instead of telling you, well, God used to, you know, speak this way, that way, or another way, it is meant to draw you into the passage. And you have to take time to consider, how would I have liked God to speak to me if I were walking around the Garden of Eden? How would I do that? What would God's tone of voice be? All that is omitted, and it's omitted as throughout all of Genesis, where these very tense scenes show up, but you don't know how people were communicating, feeling, thinking, you know, a lot of other thoughts. And it's, if I were relating to God, how would I be in that scene? This is meant to evoke from us an imaginative time of prayer, so that we enter into it and talk to God about what we would like the relationship to be. And what would you imagine God saying back to you? That's the goal of that unanswered question. And that's actually a very useful thing for us. We have a question from our studio audience. Ma'am, where are you from?
2: I am from Texas.
0: Great, good to have you. Welcome. And what is your question?
2: My question is the seal you were talking about just for Catholics, or is for every other religion?
0: Good question. Here's one of the things. We would hold strongly, as Catholics, that every Christian who is baptized in the name of the Father, the Son, and the Holy Spirit receives that same seal. They have the seal of the Holy Spirit of baptism. Now, in terms of the other sacraments, there, you know, you see a number of these churches don't believe in confirmation. They don't believe in the ordained priesthood. They reject that. They want to have people who are designated as preachers, but by their own theology, they believe that once they retire, then they are no longer a preacher. Now, they might still call them preachers or reverend out of respect, but they don't have they explicitly rejected the idea that the priesthood confers a permanent seal. And they don't have bishops who seal them in confirmation. And a lot of them don't have confirmation. Some of them may have only one or two sacraments. And so they wouldn't have the, if they don't want that, they won't get it. You know, they don't believe in it. They don't seek it. So they don't have it. But baptism seal, yes, that they have. Let's take another email. This kind of related to the question we had on the phone. It's from Loretta, who says, "Dear Father Mitch, why is original sin always referred to as the sin of Adam when it was Eve who ate the fruit first?" Loretta, good question. Take a look at the text, and you'll see that Adam was at her side. He was right next to Eve. And this is where Adam was being really a dopey guy. He was the one who had first gotten the commandment not to eat the fruit of the tree of the knowledge of good and evil. And he should have said, "Wait, honey, don't touch that. Don't touch that fruit. God told us not to touch it." and we may not eat it. And you have to stop right now, because this will bring death to us. That's what God said. And Satan, you're wrong. What does he say instead? Nothing. The dope just stands there. And then when he sees that nothing happens to Eve, she bites it, she eats it, nothing bad happened to her, all right, I'll try it too. That's why it's his sin. He had received the commandment. He was supposed to speak up for God and for the truth and try to prevent that. And that's not so far-fetched. How many people know friends and family who are living together without being married and don't say anything? How many know friends who never go to church on Sunday? They don't keep holy the Sabbath. And they don't get their kids baptized. Now, you can't make them do it. But if we don't speak up and tell them, and sometimes we have to look for the right moment to be sure. But we should tell them, you know, you have to answer to God for this. That's a good thing to do. And otherwise, you'll be as dopey as Adam, who stood by silently while Eve sinned. So he gets the burden of the sin because he had gotten the burden of the commandment at the outset. All right. Well, we have run out of time. May the Lord bless you and keep you and cause his face to shine upon you and lead you in all of your ways by his peace. Almighty God bless you, the Father, Son, and Holy Spirit. And, you know, as happens a lot during the summer, people go away on vacation. But unfortunately, the people to whom we owe money for the satellites every month and for the lights every month and everything else, not to mention the people who work here, they don't go away for the summer. So please keep us in between your gas bill, electric bill, and cable bill so we can pay these bills. Thank you and God bless.

when I was growing up, there was not the remotest thought that I would ever be a sister. It wasn't even in the realm of possibility. I'm a daughter of a truck driver with two brothers. My relatives are cattlemen and truck drivers. We don't do church stuff. We just didn't. It wasn't possible. So when our sisters who taught me gave the advice that we should pray three Hail Marys every night before we go to bed so that we would know our vocation, I thought that was great advice for the other 53 kids in the class, because I already knew my vocation. I was going to get married. When I was in seventh grade, my girlfriends invited me to go to a retreat with them, and I asked them what a retreat was, and they said, never mind, you'll enjoy it. Bring candy, soda pop, and your transistor radio. So I translated that to, it's a Catholic slumber party. I can do that. I went to the retreat and acted as if I was in a slumber party. I was not participative. I am not proud of this, but the truth of the matter is, I never entered into the retreat. When I left, I experienced an unsettledness in my heart.

Nothing that a 13-year-old cannot dismiss easily, but I remember noting it. The following year, the girls invited me to go back. That was fun. I can do that again. Of course I'll go. Went into my same unparticipative, undevoted,

0: whole purpose was to get us tired so that they could go to bed. And sitting cross-kneed, crisscross-legged on the carpet, I had an experience of God. And I knew that he saw me through and through. He saw everything outside of me and inside of me. And I knew that I was held, and I knew that I was wanted. And being approached by such pure love, I could only respond with love. There was, at that point, I was not making decisions without checking my with my mother. Mom, does this sweater look good with this skirt? And in that moment, it was just, yes, I am, I belong to you. I was 14 years old. It was not a straight path. I detoured. I tried to negotiate with God. He doesn't negotiate well. And every time I started to make my own decisions separate from his leading, I found that I was working hard. When I was in dating relationships and they got serious, I started to have to work hard. It didn't fit. So I thought, okay, the nun thing, it must be real. So I tried to go to a community that was a lot easier. Like, they wore normal clothes. I could go see my family whenever I wanted to. And when I was around them, I had to work hard. And it wasn't until I came back to that place of that retreat house and told God, I am yours, I trust you, that I find freedom, that I could move and be myself.
1: For more information on religious life, log on to ewtn.com/religiouslife.

0: 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I'm Doug Keck, your host, our special guest author, a favorite here on Bookmark. Joining us from New York is Bill Donahue, talking about his latest book, Christianity in the Crosshairs, Ruling Class and Radicals Finds a Common Enemy. And it's published by our friends at TAN. And of course, people would have gotten a chance to see you when you were on with Father Mitch as well, talking about this particular topic. Bill, thank you so much for joining us.
1: Thank you for having me.
0: It's always a pleasure. So let me ask you, the common enemy, who is the common enemy?
1: The common enemy, unfortunately, are the elites in our society. I'm talking about the ruling class, namely those men and women who occupy the senior positions, not only in politics and in government. I'm talking about in the private sector, Silicon Valley, Wall Street, the medical profession, the arts, business, basically the educational establishment, the media. These people have very little in common anymore. They didn't have much in common in the past, but they have almost nothing in common anymore today with what I call the average Joe, just as the average American. And they're bent on control. That's what motivates them more than anything else. Okay. And the average person in this country is not the problem. It's unfortunately the elites at the top who are the problem.
0: Well, you say here the average Joe likes to spend time with his family, pretty much wants to be left alone, not be subjected to someone else's agenda, but too often he is. The ruling class is made up of the decision makers who run our institutions, and they are not like the average Joes because they basically love to be in charge.
1: They do, and they unlike the average Joe who does put family first and is still grounded in his religion, these people are mostly with postgraduate degrees. They don't believe in anything. They're too smart for God, you see. They don't need God. They're the godly people themselves. So they tend to be secularists, and many of them are militant secularists. In other words, they just don't happen not to believe in God. They have an agenda themselves. And what's really strange about this, and this is, I think, probably the subtext of the book, really, is that in the past, you had somewhat of a difference between the ruling class, the elites, and the radical activists and the intellectuals. But today, they've merged. Not completely, not 100%. Certainly Donald Trump is not part of that, and the people who support him in many

0: of the institutions. And there are some healthy signs that things are turning around. But for too long, for at least the last couple of decades, and particularly under the Biden administration, you saw a confluence of people in Washington, in Silicon Valley, in Wall Street, in the educational institutions coming together. They're all motivated by the same thing, to get the average Joe to do what they want. Now, they're not going to use violence. Oh, no, no. That was for Hitler, Stalin, and Mao. They use very subtle messages. People like C.S. Lewis said, beware of the quiet men, the one in the suits. John Paul II said, be careful of soft totalitarianism. Tocqueville in the 18th century, in the 19th century, rather, talked about democratic despotism. And before him, Montesquieu. So now there's a long list of people who have watched for this. Orwell and Huxley in the last century in England warned about this. And now it's come to fruition. Wow. You have some very highly motivated, well-educated people taking their cues from radical intellectuals and activists. This did not exist during the time of Karl Marx.
1: Right. And you make that point about the fact that they kind of supply the ideas. And the people involved in this tend to work in government, nonprofit, advocacy, organization, higher education, and the media. And they're all working on making it fit their vision of society. The ruling class and radicals may appear to be opposites, as you said. In some ways they are, but they share a common purpose, which is power. And alluding to what you said, throughout the book, you kind of bring up the 1984 and the Brave New World, Orwell and Huxley, and especially I think you make the point, which makes a lot of sense, is that in some ways it's a more Brave New World even than it is 1984.
0: Absolutely. Orwell was struck by what happened in World War II when he saw he looked at Stalin and he looked at Hitler. Mao was after that beginning in 1949, but they understood what Stalin and Hitler were up to. Two wings, fascism and communism, very great deal of similarities. But you're talking about Huxley. Now, he's back in 1932, but during the time of the Depression. And he saw, I think, had greater prescience in terms of what's going on today when you have the soft totalitarianism or what Pope Francis called polite persecution. They're engaged today in thought control and in behavioral control. And that what really gets the ruling class is that in order to get the average Joe to listen to them obediently, they have to get him in communion with them, which means they have to break the bonds that exist now. The average American has a fidelity and a sense of communion with his family and with his religion. And in this country, that is still primarily Christianity. Therefore, if you can break away the average person from his family, disable the family, disable the religion, disable Christianity, you're going to leave people in lurch, and they will find a sense of fidelity and communion with the ruling class. That's the real danger, and that's why they war on the family and war on religion.
1: Well, they want you to be accountable and responsible and really counting on the government to control things, and so your allegiance is there. And as you've talked about for years about the education process, in a sense, getting to the children and the push to separate children from their families, you know, kind of going back to the old Clinton thing, it takes a village kind of stuff, which in understand in some ways, but that was like the old neighborhood we grew up with. Yeah, there was a lot of people in your neighborhood who might be involved with your upbringing, but not at the expense of your parents.
0: Well, that's exactly right. I mean, it was Joe Biden and Karine Pierre, or whatever her name was, the White House press secretary.
1: Right.
0: They kept saying all the time, the children do not belong to the parents. They belong to all of us. Now, I hope that the viewers just think about this. If the parents don't have the first dibs and have the right to raise their children the way they want, does that mean that the state can come in? That's exactly what they mean. And that's why they're doing it in this country already. They've taken children away from their parents. It's kind of a legalized kidnapping. Why? Because you have Christian parents who don't want to, they're not going to agree to affirm their young girl. In almost all the cases, 80% of the cases, the girl thinks mistakenly that she wants to become a boy and thinks that she can change to the other sex. If you don't affirm that, they've seen it in the West Coast. They've actually taken the kids away from the parents. So yeah, this is an old idea. I mean, Plato had an idea thousands of years ago that children should be raised communally. But what we're talking about today, though, They're literally talking about taking the kids away. The goal has always been that. Why do people think that Mamdani, the Muslim Marxist millionaire in my city, New York City, starting in September of this year, 2026, is going to have childcare almost 24/7 for two-year-olds? Because now you're in the auspices of the government. The government wants to raise your kids, and we know the kind of values that they're going to give to them. The people need to wake up. This is not some kind of mystique here, and I'm not making it up. And in fact, in the book, I document all this stuff very carefully.
1: Right. What's interesting, you talked about that kind of soft totalitarianism, and you talk about oppressing citizens by giving them exactly what they want or what they think they want, which is basically sex, drugs, and rock and roll, and lulling them in complacency. And even, you know, it's so much like the bread and circuses of Rome, which you talk about later in the book. And you talk about even today with the obsession that sports is. And now, on top of that, look at the corruption with sports, with gambling. Why should anybody be surprised with this gambling stuff coming out?
0: You know, I'm glad you mentioned that, because I did a little research recently when the Supreme Court, I think mistakenly, went ahead. And I understand it from a legal perspective, but I don't think they addressed the social consequences of basically opening the door. Doug, I go to an Irish pub on Long Island and I go to New York City. I see young men betting on each batter. I mean, it's really become an obsession, and they're getting wiped out. You know, this is, I wasn't a big fan of Bill Bradley, except when he was a Knick player. I did like Bill Bradley, the Knick player.
1: Dollar Bill.
0: When he was But when he was a senator in New Jersey, he wasn't really my cup of tea. But the reason I'm mentioning him, I'll give him tremendous credit. He was one of the very few people warning of the social effects and what's going to happen to young men in particular once we basically open the doors and legalizing gambling widespread. Bradley is to be commended for that, and too many other people are not doing it. But yeah, then you get drugged on that. Then you get people on all kinds of welfare assistance where nobody has to work. I mean, the net effect is you get a kind of a drugged population, easy to control, because you just, the ruling class will get their way. You're not going to stand in front of them. Let me make one other point about this, too. Karl Marx wanted a revolution. He wanted the working class to carry out the revolution. He had a term for the lupin proletariat. They were what regarded as the scum of the earth. They were the homeless, the prostitutes, the drug addicts, and the like. He said these people were useless. They were no good for anybody, because you can't build a revolution on their backs. So he was smart enough to understand this kind of situation is different. They just want what Bill Ivey in 2016, an advisor to Hillary Clinton, said, our goal is the compliant citizenry. Just think about that. The goal is to get the citizenry to be compliant, docile, and passive. Why? Because then you'll do what you're told.
1: Right, exactly, that whole idea. And you talk about it here with the UBI, the idea of everybody getting a universal basic pay kind of a situation. And again, that so people aren't working, so they rely on the government for their money. And that whole idea that, well, you'll be happy because you can use your EBT card to buy any food you feel like getting. As we see today with some of the changes there, it's amazing to some degree to realize some of the things that the government was paying for, with daycare centers and things like that I don't think anybody had any idea.
0: Well, the fiscal element is certainly very serious, and we know what's been going on in Minnesota and California and elsewhere. But even worse than that, Doug, is what it does spiritually and psychologically and emotionally to these young men and women. Right. You put them on universal basic income. I report it in the book. I didn't do the studies, but very reputable social scientists did. These people are zombies. I walk literally across the street from Penn Station and Madison Square Garden. It's a hub here in New York City.
1: Right.
0: I get into the office at 6:45 in the morning. The train comes in around 6:40. You should see what I see in the morning. These people are night people. They're zombies. They're all spaced out. And once you've legalized marijuana, basically, they're on all kinds of drugs. This is not the future of not only in New York, but it's happening across the country. The ruling class know this, and they're making money off of it.
1: Right. You said here, Catholicism understands what animates the ruling class and radicals. They're guilty of the sin of pride. How so?
0: Well, because the ruling class exalt themselves. Mm-hmm. There's no need for God. God is a myth that doesn't exist. You have to believe in science. They don't believe in science. The Catholic Church believes in science. We know that life begins at conception. We know that men are either X, Y, or and women are X, X. That's science. Mm-hmm. Catholic Church's teachings conform with science. We support science. These people claim they believe in science. They don't. They rail against it all the time. And that's a big part of the problem. When you have people at Harvard Medical School and the ACLU and the legal end saying that men can get pregnant, we know we've been lied to. Mm-hmm. It's all a lie, but they want to dupe us. They want us to right. think this way and accept all the malarkey.
1: Well, we had somebody who was on the Supreme Court who couldn't tell you, because they're not a biologist, what a woman was, as we recall. And you also talk about this, I thought it was interesting, and this is a Catholic show. Obviously, the hand of the devil is clearly at work. This is especially visible when considering what stands in the way of the total victory. The two most important forces are, as you said before, family and religion. That's why the ruling class and the radicals want to disable them. They can't win if the family and religion occupy center stage in average Joe's life, and that's what this book is really about, as you say.
0: That's true, and that was true in the 19th century. Marx and Engels, they wanted to do that. But what is shocking is that here we are now in 2026, and we see so many people, not all, but too many of them in the ruling class. And it's not just what C. Wright Mills talked about, the political elite and the military elite and the industrial elite. It's now in the medical schools, it's in the arts, it's in business, it's in higher education, the media, and as I say, Silicon Valley and the like. And that's what they want. And they've taken these cues. They know that the family is the bedrock and religion, particularly Christianity. And what I do in the second half of the book is to give detailed examples of what they're doing in terms of thought control, behavioral control, smearing Christianity, coming with up at the most lunatic ideas to try and basically gaslight the American people. Mm-hmm. And I do think, I don't want to sound too negative, because there are some important cues, some markers that are taking place now where we're seeing. Too slow for me, Doug, but we are seeing that for once, the other side is a bit on the defense.
1: Mm-hmm. Right, exactly. I thought it was interesting, too. You say the global elites do not see all religions as a threat to their rule.
0: No, that's true. They always begin with the big guy. We've been around for 2,000 years. We're hierarchical. They'll worry about the evangelicals later, the Orthodox Jews, and some people in other communities. No, we've always been the big fat target. And they've infiltrated the church with men who are communists becoming priests in the 1950s. That's recorded by Bella Dowd. We've seen more recently of the FBI, and I come from a family of law enforcement, Irish Catholic guy in New York, the FBI spying on ordinary Catholics, not radical Catholics, we're talking about ordinary Catholics, because we're pro-life. We believe that biology determines our sex, and we believe that marriage should be between a man and a woman. We were called, just in the last administration, those Catholics were called domestic terrorists
1: right.
0: by the federal government of the United States, and more of it is coming out now.
1: Right.
0: So this is the ruling class taking their cues from the radicals par excellence.
1: Well, the other thing you talk about, some of the stories here, one of them about Herbert Marcuse, the influential German cultural Marxist, spoke with the derision of the working class. They find their soul in their automobile, hi-fi set, split-level home, kitchen equipment. As you say, the radicals have no respect for the useless, and as you were referring to before, Marx hated the lumpen proletariat, the scum of the earth.
0: Well, you know, what's interesting about this, Marcuse was ahead of some of the others because he realized that, you know, the working class, he gave up on them. He was angry at them because they were supposed to do what Marx wanted them to do, was to lead the revolution. Now we know is the working class all voted for Trump. So Marcuse was ahead of his time in that to that extent. So he was a smart intellectual. He was wrong on where he wanted to take the country. But, yeah, this has been a problem for a very long time. They've given up on them. So what they've done is really they picked up on the cultural Marxists. There was an Italian guy, he was a Catholic, became an atheist, and on his deathbed, good news, folks, he did become a Catholic again. I'm talking about Antonio Gramsci. He said that Marx was wrong in looking to the working class, the urban factory worker, to carry out the revolution. They're not going to do it. Mm-hmm. But it has to be done with the long march to the cultural institutions. And he's talking about the universities, the media, all the people who create the ideas in society, the publishing world and the like. Gramsci was actually smarter than Karl Marx, because that really is what's happening today. They've just taken it to another level.
1: Yeah, and you also talk about here, I thought

0: This was interesting. In the beginning, you talked about the idea that the number of people in the elites who would be in favor of cheating if it led to the outcome they wished.
1: I mean, it's as bad as that is, that the, that the ruling class believe, see, they believe in themselves so much, we don't really count. I mean, the average Joe, we don't count. So they're going to do what they have to do, even if it means cheating. Mark said that, you know, if, whatever serves the cause is okay. Now we're talking about, Mamdani is talking about soft forms of murder. We have a lot of young people, 43%, who say that political violence is acceptable. This has been drummed into people's heads. The recent assassination attempts that we've had on our president, four of them by some people's count, at least three of them for certain. Yeah, this is getting people to soft shoe the whole idea. Violence is okay as long as it serves the cause.
0: Right.
1: They don't care whether or not innocent people get harmed as long as their agenda is being sought. This is a very dangerous society that we live in, and it permeates Western civilization. It's not just in the United States.
0: Right. To go to Brave New World, you say the controller put it succinctly, saying the goal is to shift the emphasis from truth and beauty, which is a very Catholic approach to things, to comfort and happiness.
1: Oh, yeah, they want to comfort us. That's right. Just make sure that we're docile and passive, like the compliant citizenry kind of thing. Don't form any resistance. You know, look, I'm not asking people of faith to engage in violence. I'm opposed to it. Mm-hmm. But it is true that if you see the people breaking into synagogues in New York and breaking into churches in Minnesota, you know, it's militant secularists and radical Muslims. Mm-hmm. It's the people on the wings. The radical secularists and the radical Muslims. It's not your ordinary Catholic and Protestant and Jewish man and woman who are doing this kind of thing, because we don't believe in violence. Unfortunately, the young kids are being whipped up ideologically, being brainwashed, quite frankly. It's not a matter of education. It's a matter of indoctrination. I know, because I got my PhD in sociology, one of the most radical disciplines in the world to study. And I did so at NYU, and while it was a good school, I studied under all these people. Mm-hmm. You had to read Marx in order to get a doctorate in sociology, as well as Durkheim and Weber. Mm-hmm. But so I'm well trained in this, and I spent many years in the academy studying and working with these people. Again, it's not all. I'm not here to say all the professoriate.
0: Right.
1: I'm here to say too many of them.
0: Right, exactly. What I thought was interesting, you talked about the multiculturalism. We hear this all the time, about multiculturalism and diversity held up without anybody actually showing any studies that shows that it actually does all the things they claim it does. But it doesn't bring us together, like you say. It actually separates us. The thing I always remember changed, and I remember this in New York, I think it was under Dinkins, when it went from kind of like we were a melting pot to a beautiful mosaic.
1: Well, Dinkins right about that. I mean, we go back to the 18th century, J. Hector St. John de Crevecoeur, and he wrote Letters to the American Farmer. And he said, what we have here today is a kind of a melting pot in the United States. And he was very happy with that. Most people were. And then in the late 80s, you have Jesse Jackson, the late Jesse Jackson, along with others, in Stanford University saying, hey, hey, ho, ho, Western culture's got to go. And so they came up with multiculturalism, which the best side of it, which they lie about, but the best side of it is that we should respect other people's traditions and cultures. That's not what it's about. And be careful of that, too. I could go on about that, because some of those cultures are nefarious, that they cut up young girls very quickly. Mm-hmm. But the fact of the matter is that multiculturalism is all about division. It's about trashing Western civilization so you can elevate other societies which have nothing to admire. But there's one person in the Catholic Church who has to be singled out for alerting us to this. And I'm talking about Pope Benedict XVI. Mm. He warned of this over and over again, that the Western civilization is committing suicide. We're becoming de-Christianized. And that's not a good thing for the world.
0: Right. Well, one point you make here, I think, is really important. It gets lost. Ideas have consequences.
1: Oh, they do. People say, well, these people, you know, let them speak in the carrels of their university and their library, and they have their silly symposium and the like. Yeah, some of them are just certifiedly crazy with their ideas, but where do ideas emanate from? They don't emanate exclusively from the academy, from higher education, from the colleges and universities, but largely. And that's what, and they've become drugged on this, particularly in the humanities and in the social sciences, but not exclusively. when you have people

0: today in 2026 saying it's wrong to teach that there's correct spelling, wrong to teach that there's correct math. Oh, really? I mean, so where are we going to go with this? I remember addressing the faculty on this years ago, and they were insisting that we should not insist on correct spelling, that that was logocentrism, that was making exalting the word and the like. I said, really? The only way I could appeal to these idiots was to say, so in other words, you're not going to object when the Office of Personnel scrambles your name and address the next time they send you your check. You're not going to complain about that because they misspelled your name and address, right? Well, and then all of a sudden, the stupid smile on their face was wiped off.
1: Right. Well, I remember when my children grew up, it was this kind of idea. Well, we don't want with creativity is really what's important, not the the aspect of spelling until you read it later and you go, oh, my Lord, where's the phonics? I thought it was interesting in the beginning of the book. You talked about writing a book is an exciting intellectual challenge. Someone I treasure. And I know we've done a couple here, Cultural Meltdown, War on Virtue. How many books have you actually written?
0: This is number 12. Mm-hmm. And, you know, I went for a number of years when I first took over the Catholic League in 93, having not been able to write any because I was so busy with so many other things. Generally, what I do is I'm working on Sundays. I begin with the 7:30 Mass in Long Island, and then I go for my exercise walk, and then I just begin to write basically all day long. Once in a while, I have a chance at work, but usually I'm writing other kinds of things. But I'm just driven by this. I don't know where I get the passion. I got good news. I mean, for the people on my side, I have good news. I just had a physical. Everything looks good. I mean, everybody knows I've been mentally crazy for years, so there's nothing new about that. But that's okay. I'll take that. But I've got the energy. I've got the, you know, there's so many good people out there on our side. But the problem I have, Doug, with the people on our side is not that they don't get it. They understand what's going on. The big deficit is courage. Particularly people who are leaders. Now, if there's one thing I hope to do is to give the people who are listening and read my publications and news releases the courage of their convictions to speak out more. I'm not expecting them to be cultural warriors. That's what I do. I get paid to do that, and I love it. I am expecting them to become a little bit more aggressive because the other side wants us to be docile and passive. We have to be bold enough and hold up a stop sign and say, no, we're going to be disobedient. And we know this is a lie. The idea that a man can become a woman and vice versa is an absolute lie. It's pernicious. And when you do it to minors, it's child abuse. And we have to call for what its name. It is child abuse, and it's nothing less.
1: All right. Let me just ask you before we go. You dedicated this book to Bernadette Brady Egan. Who's she?
0: Bernadette is the vice president of the Catholic League. I started July the 1st, 1993. It was a mess, quite frankly. I won't go through all of that now. But 2 years later, on July the 1st, 1995, I picked up Bernadette. She worked in the pro-life office with John O'Connor, the Cardinal O'Connor. He was one of the greatest men I ever met in my entire life.
1: Absolutely.
0: She's in charge of operations. She runs the entire office. I take care of the writing, and the staff is kind of split like that. And so I've worked well with her. We have good chemistry and tremendous common sense and a great work ethic. And no, she doesn't have a PhD. She doesn't even have a master's degree, and she doesn't even have a college degree, which is one of the reasons why I hired her.
1: There you go. You don't have to refix everything, right?
0: All exactly.
1: The things she mislearned. Okay, is there another book in the works?
0: I've started a memoir. I've been through an awful lot, met an awful lot of people, and good and bad, and got a lot of stories to tell.
1: Okay, great. Make sure you stop by when that book's out. The one and only Bill Donahue, Christianity in the Crosshairs, Ruling Class and Radicals Find a Common Enemy. Believe it or not, available through the EWTN Religious Catalog, EWTNRC.com for all things Catholic. I'm Doug Keck. Thank you for joining us for this special remote version of Bookmark.

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0: Our Lady of Mount Carmel Novena. Glorious Virgin Mary, Queen of Carmel, Mother of God and of poor sinners, special protectress of all who wear thy holy scapula, I ask thee to obtain for me the pardon of my sins, amendment of my life, salvation of my soul, and particularly the grace I now seek through your motherly intercession. Amen.
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3: Hail Mary, full of grace, the Lord is with thee. Blessed art thou among women, and blessed is the fruit of thy womb, Jesus. Holy Mary, Mother of God, pray for us sinners, now and at the hour of our death. Amen.
1: 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Live Catholic. In honor of our nation's 250th birthday, we bring you the following special presentation.

In the year 1734, the Pennsylvania Provincial Council reported very, very publicly to all the citizenry of the city of Philadelphia that it was, and I quote, "no small concern to hear that a house lately built in Walnut Street was set apart for the exercise of the Roman Catholic religion, and it is commonly called the Romish Chapel, where Mass is openly celebrated by a Popish priest, contrary to the laws of England." Well, my friends, in this particular situation, we can thank Almighty God that the laws of England did not prevail. And here we are in the 21st century, standing in front of that Romish chapel that was being talked about in 1734, and here I am, a Popish priest, about to begin to relate to you a magnificently wonderful Catholic history. I'm Father Charles Connor from Mount St. Mary Seminary in Emmitsburg, Maryland, and I would like to welcome you to this first episode of this new series on historic Catholic Philadelphia. We are here in this great Archdiocese of Philadelphia, which was carved from Baltimore in 1808 as one of four suffragan sees. And we are here at Old St. Joseph's in Willings Alley, just a stone's throw from Independence Hall, enjoying the marvelous hospitality of the Jesuit fathers who have been here since the 1730s and who still maintain Old St. Joseph's here in Willings Alley, the very unobtrusive place where the Catholics had to build their Romish chapel so that they would not be publicly noticed by so many others in a very, very hostile environment. And so we are going to tell you now the story of historic Catholic Philadelphia. There is not a period of United States Catholic history which does not have representation in this magnificent city. The personalities, the historical periods of time, they are all here. What better place to come, what greater archdiocese to conduct such a series in than the Archdiocese of Philadelphia? Now, to begin our story, we go all the way back to the year 1600.

0: 1881 and to that very, very famous English Quaker named William Penn. William Penn wanted to begin a proprietary colony here in the New World. Obviously, the colony would be named for him, and hence it was the Colony of Pennsylvania. He received his proprietary charter from King Charles II. Charles was of the Stuart monarchy, and William Penn was quite a great friend and highly regarded at court, thought very well of by King Charles II. Now, in those days, people like William Penn wanted to make money. That's why proprietary colonies were begun. And so they would sell off land. And incidentally, William Penn did a magnificent job of attracting people, particularly his fellow English and Irish and Welsh Quakers, to come to the city of Philadelphia in colonial times, as well as countless numbers of Germans, particularly from the Palatinate region of Germany. He attracted them by a series of pamphlets, both in English and in German, well circulated throughout continental Europe, and he attracted so many, many, many people to come and to pay rather reasonable rates, or what we called in colonial history, quit rents, rates that would not be so high that people would be discouraged from coming, and yet rates that were not so terribly low that William Penn and his proprietary enterprise would not make money. And that is really how the story of colonial Philadelphia began. One historian tells us, encouraged by a liberal land policy, toleration of religions and ethnic diversity, as well as placid relations with the Indians, the colony of Pennsylvania began to prosper. William Penn made shrewd use of the printed word in promoting his enterprise among his fellow, as we say, English, Welsh, and Irish Quakers, and among the various pious sects along the Palatinate and the Rhine River Valley. Here is a quote from the first colonial charter of Pennsylvania, one that we can listen to, I think, very, very carefully. William Penn wrote this himself. "I do hereby declare for me and mine and establish it for the first fundamental of the government of my country that every person that does or shall reside therein shall have and enjoy the free possession of his or her faith and exercise or worship towards God in such a way and manner as every person shall in conscience believe and is most acceptable to God." He went on to say that all have a right to come to this colony to worship and to profess their faith in Jesus Christ. Doesn't sound terribly good, does it, to a Jewish immigrant coming? Sounds even worse to an atheist. And yet the Jews were to be found in colonial Philadelphia and enjoyed complete religious toleration. God knows how many atheists there were, but they would have been, I presume, few in number and most certainly not bothered. Well, in this manner, then, William Penn made certain that freedom of conscience was indeed a law in the proprietary colony of Pennsylvania. It was not mere theory. It was a law that was indeed put into effect. He made certain that the inhabitants of Pennsylvania, and later not only Pennsylvania, but also Delaware, because William Penn would lay claim to that land, what is today the current state of Delaware as well. He made certain that those people settling in these places would enjoy a greater measure of religious liberty than existed in the old world. From 1681, when the proprietary charter of Pennsylvania was granted to William Penn, until 1730, there were sporadic presences of Roman Catholics here in Philadelphia and throughout southeastern Pennsylvania. It was not until about 1730 that the numbers really began to increase. However, missionary activity most certainly long predates 1730. Again, a historical observation by an early historian. Between 1680, now that'd be a year before Penn got his proprietary grant, between 1680 and 1720, traces of a Catholic presence can be detected in the area of the original Diocese of Philadelphia. There are indications that an occasional Jesuit priest traveled through Delaware and southeastern Pennsylvania to and from New York, And central to this operation was the creation on the part of the Society of Jesus of a mission house in Cecil County, Maryland, what today would be the, you and I would call the Eastern Shore of Maryland, dedicated to St. Francis Xavier and most affectionately referred to as Bohemia Manor. Bohemia Manor was begun in 1704 with the purchase of nearly 1,000 acres, to which about an additional 700 or 800 acres were later added. This was a very remote outpost of Jesuit missionary activity, and it was the earliest permanent establishment of the Society of Jesus in the British colonies, aside from, or I should say outside of, the original Jesuit missions in Charles County, Maryland, and St. Mary's County, Maryland, which began in the 1630s. Some of you may have followed our series on Catholic colonial Maryland, and we told you about the earliest. Well, these are the very next Jesuit enterprises, and as far as Philadelphia is concerned, we look to Cecil County, Maryland, and the Jesuit missionaries based at Bohemia Manor of St. Francis Xavier and traveling throughout the length and the breadth of Pennsylvania. What magnificent missionaries they were. There were also, in addition to the English and Welsh and Irish Quakers and the Germans, there were many people who I suppose we might describe as rather land hungry in Maryland who decided to migrate to Pennsylvania. Things did not stay terribly, terribly good for Catholics in Maryland, even though Catholics were really instrumental in beginning the colony of Maryland. Catholics were instrumental in granting religious liberty, but within a few decades, that same religious liberty was denied to Roman Catholics by the forces of intense, intense religious bigotry. And so many people wanted to get out of Maryland, and hence there was a sizable migration of Catholic colonists into Pennsylvania, most particularly to the area, the upper reaches of the Conowago Creek. So, from the viewpoint now of many, many Western Europeans of the late 17th and 18th century, Pennsylvania became known as, and I quote, the best poor man's country in the world. The best poor man's country in the world. With the southeastern area of the colony of Pennsylvania, especially one of the most affluent agricultural societies anywhere. The most affluent agricultural societies anywhere. Where are we talking about? We're talking about the areas of Lancaster, Chester, Philadelphia, and Bucks counties. These counties attracted a population of very, very mixed national and religious origins, with German-speaking and Celtic-Irish peoples constituting probably about 7,000 Roman Catholics. At least that's how many there were in 1785, not too long after the American Revolution, when John Carroll, soon to be our nation's first bishop, sent his first official report to the Propaganda Fidei in Rome. Further evidence tells us there was a great deal of wisdom in choosing the Susquehanna River and many of its tributaries for settlement. And proof really comes to us from the patterns of urbanization that we can discern between the years 1730 and 1800. You had the resultant network, and this is very significant, I think, of roads and trails and waterways, providing access to the export markets of Europe via the inland ports of Baltimore on the one hand, and here in Philadelphia on the other. I quote again from an early historical account. English and Irish Catholics fleeing religious persecution in Maryland found sanctuary at Conowago, where they mingled with the German-speaking groups, some of whom were also Catholic, to form the nucleus of the first distinctly Roman Catholic settlement in Pennsylvania. Partisans of the Conowago Valley to this very day are inclined to call their location the mother of missions, the gateway to the faith in both central and western Pennsylvania, the cradle of Catholicity, if you will, in what is today the Diocese of Harrisburg. Well, whatever the truth of the larger claims, the fact does indeed remain that Conowago, together with Lancaster and here in the city of Philadelphia can boast a continuous Catholicity, a continuous Catholic population of 2.5 to 2.75 centuries. So much went on from 1681, the year William Penn received his proprietary charter from King Charles II, Stuart monarch, and began bringing English, Irish, and Welsh Quakers. And we must say here that the religiously tolerant view of the Quakers in colonial Pennsylvania, most particularly to the Roman Catholics, was phenomenal. That is to say, the Quakers practiced what they preached. Their genuine belief in religious toleration extended to all. And Roman Catholics needed religious toleration extended to them because we were so much the victims of bigotry. Arthur Schlesinger Sr., an American historian of many, many decades ago, put it very, very well. He said anti-Catholic bigotry and bias is the most deep-seated bias of the American people. Well, if Schlesinger is right, that was absolutely to be found in colonial Philadelphia and colonial Maryland and colonial New York and colonial everywhere where Roman Catholics settled. But we always come back just a little bit. Number one, people were the victims of their time. Fear always seems to give rise to bigotry. People were scared of Catholicism. People were absolutely convinced the Pope was going to take over the United States of America. Fear. But in the midst of that fear, the Quaker religious toleration is a story that must always be told and never, ever be lost sight of. So it is a very interesting period of time, these first 50 years, roughly 1680 to 1730. It was into this period of time, into this religious nucleus, if you will, into this great city of Philadelphia and so many other areas in southeastern Pennsylvania that the early Jesuit fathers came as missionaries. They were truly, truly remarkable men. Not only because of the very comfortable lives that they left behind, usually in Western Europe, but also because of the fact that they came into hostile turf, into a very uncomfortable physical kind of a life, and they had to start from scratch, really, to begin to spread the faith to so many who had not seen a priest in years and years and years. And not only that, but they attracted countless, countless converts to Catholicism wherever they went. When we come back in the second half of this program, we shall begin to tell you about some of the wonderful Jesuit missionaries and the great work that they accomplished. Stay with us. We'll be back in just a moment.
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0: O blessed Joseph, faithful guardian of my Redeemer, Jesus Christ, protector of thy chaste spouse, the Virgin Mother of God, I choose thee this day to be my special patron and advocate, and I firmly resolve to honor thee all the days of my life. Therefore, I humbly beseech thee to receive me as thy client, to instruct me in every doubt, to comfort me in every affliction, to obtain for me and for all the knowledge and love of the heart of Jesus, and finally to defend and protect me at the hour of my death. Amen.
1: Welcome back to our story of historic Catholic Philadelphia and to all St. Joseph's of the Jesuit Fathers here in Willings Alley. As we told you at the beginning, we are only a stone's throw from Independence Hall and Carpenter's Hall and

Old St. Mary's, where so many prominent early Catholic Philadelphians are buried, many of the things we'll be seeing and telling you about throughout the course of this series. Before we went on the air, one of the cameramen who is working with me said something very, very interesting to me. He said, "Isn't it curious the way this church is built? You see, the street is where my hand is pointing, my left hand, and you have to walk in through a corridor, and then you are in this foyer, and the front door of the church is behind me." Remember now that this church was begun in 1733. It was enlarged in the 1820s, and then about 1838, about 100 years later, it was, for the most part, rebuilt. But the structure had not changed since 1733. And it was, again, very briefly, for a brief period of time, the only place in the English-speaking Catholic world where the public offering of the Holy Sacrifice of the Mass was not prescribed by law. It was not prevented, perhaps I should say, by law. Well, the interesting configuration of this church has a very, very real reason behind it. You walk down this little corridor here to my left, and you're out on the street. The street is rather small. It's called Willing's Alley. And you may go in either direction on Willing's Alley to main thoroughfares. Roman Catholics had to build their churches, and most particularly the Jesuits had to build this one in what one early Jesuit writer referred to as quiet seclusion. They did not want to be seen. They did not want to let proper Philadelphia society know that they were indeed publicly offering the Holy Sacrifice of the Mass. They did not want early Philadelphia society to know that they were practicing the truths of the Catholic faith, because early Philadelphia society, no more than early any other society in colonial America, was totally opposed to, and in most colonies, the overwhelming majority of colonies throughout their colonial history, Roman Catholics could not publicly exercise their faith in any way, shape, or form. Hence, we have the building of Old St. Joseph's here on Willing's Alley in a very, very secluded place. So the people would be walking by the main thoroughfares. They would have to leave those main thoroughfares, come into a rather inconspicuous alley. It's very lovely out there now, but in colonial days it was an alley. And from that alley enter both the residence of the Jesuit fathers and then the church itself. We had to be careful, my friends. We were not necessarily loved in colonial America. But one man who really and truly was loved in colonial America was a Jesuit, and we want to begin by telling you his story. His story is certainly synonymous with historic Catholic Philadelphia. His story is synonymous with historic Catholic colonial Pennsylvania. His name was Father Joseph Greaton, G-R-E-A-T-O-N. And needless to say, he was Father Joseph Greaton, S.J., of the Society of Jesus, an English Jesuit. Father Greaton had been born in London, England, in 1679. It is fascinating, but also true, that with many of these early missionaries, and particularly in colonial America, what do we know? Bits and pieces that we can piece together, just little tiny scraps of information. We know, for example, about Father Greaton from a little notation that he made in a personal Bible that was found after his death, that he converted to Catholicism in England when he was about 15 years of age. He could not receive any kind of a Catholic education in England, obviously. He was prohibited by law. And so this young convert, this young man, proceeded to the continent. He studied at the Jesuit College of St. Omer in French Flanders, where incidentally John Carroll had studied, and his cousin Charles Carroll of Carrollton had studied, and their cousin and the Archbishop's brother Daniel Carroll, they had all studied at the Jesuit College of St. Omer in French Flanders.
Joseph Grayton then went to the Jesuit College of St. George in Madrid to study the classics. He entered the major seminary of St. Alban in Valladolid in France to study theology. He was professed in the Society of Jesus in 1708 at the English novitiate, also located in French Flanders. And for about 10 years, Father Grayton remained in what we would call the Low Countries. He became very proficient in the German language, which was going to help him here in colonial Pennsylvania. He became very proficient in the Flemish language, and he became very proficient in the Spanish language, which also would help him, particularly here in colonial Philadelphia as the years went on. Particularly, though, Father Grayton's fluency in German would make him a very, very valuable missionary in the ministry to German Catholics far outside the reaches just of the city of Philadelphia. Father Grayton went all over southeastern Pennsylvania. Well, sometime in the calendar year of 1720, Father Grayton was assigned to the English Jesuit mission in Maryland. And when he came, the area of Maryland was enduring what one historian has called the final tremors of a fairly sustained anti-Catholic and anti-Jesuit outburst. He was based in Anne Arundel County in Maryland. He served as an itinerant missionary and a circuit rider to Catholics, particularly on the Eastern Shore, and for that matter on both sides of the Chesapeake Bay, both in Delaware and in southeastern Pennsylvania. An early Philadelphia historian has talked about Father Grayton and said, trying to describe his missionary activities, that he traveled across the Chesapeake Bay through Kent and Cecil counties to Bohemia, that would be Bohemia Manor, and thence to Philadelphia, coming into the city by way of Concord, Chester County, where the Wilcox family had settled from 1727. Or at times he would go through Cecil, Hartford, Baltimore counties to Conowago, thence to Lancaster, thence to Concord, and hence into the city of Philadelphia. This holy, holy man was positively beyond description, really, in his missionary activities, but then each and every one of the early English Jesuits or early German Jesuits working in the colonies were missionaries really beyond description. The more years that went on, the more immigration was coming into colonial America. And some of that immigration was very decidedly Catholic. So that by the time we come to the American Revolution in 1776, there were 25,000 of our co-religionists, most of them in Maryland and here in Pennsylvania. Well, about the year 1729, 4 years before the founding of this church behind me, Father Grayton took up residence in Philadelphia, and he conducted Mass and Catholic devotional exercises in private homes. The policy of the Pennsylvania provincial government, as we have said at the outset, was very, very favorable, and yet a lot of his hostility did exist in Philadelphia toward Roman Catholics. People were only too glad to go back and to report to the civic authorities this, that, and the other abnormal kind of thing that was being done by Catholics. Things that seemed, well, not quite kosher with British policy. Keep your eye on those Catholics. They're probably dangerous. They're probably going to cause trouble, and they most certainly are anti the colonial government. Well, this is the kind of an atmosphere Father Grayton had to deal with here in the city of Philadelphia. By 1732, however, he was quite sure that he was going to remain in the colony of Pennsylvania the remainder of his life and not return to Maryland. And when he became sure of that, he continued to push forth that dream. He wanted to begin a parish, a Catholic parish in Philadelphia. On the land we are standing, he purchased that parish, named it in honor of St. Joseph, and it was constructed between 1733 and 1744, tucked away, as we said, in a place of quiet seclusion. And in our next episode, we shall continue with this great English Jesuit and tell you a great deal more about himself and his confreres.

0: Our Lady of Mount Carmel Novena. Glorious Virgin Mary, Queen of Carmel, Mother of God and of poor sinners, special protectress of all who wear thy holy scapular, I ask thee to obtain for me the pardon of my sins, amendment of my life, salvation of my soul, and particularly the grace I now seek through your motherly intercession. Amen.
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0: In the name of the Father, and of the Son, and of the Holy Spirit.
1: Amen.
0: I believe
1: in God, the Father Almighty, Creator of heaven and earth, and in Jesus Christ, His only Son, our Lord, who was conceived by the Holy Spirit, born of the Virgin Mary, suffered under Pontius Pilate, was crucified, died, and was buried. He descended into hell, where He rose again from the dead. He ascended into heaven and is seated at the right hand of the Father.
0: Our Father, who art in heaven, hallowed be thy name. Thy kingdom come, thy will be done on earth as it is in heaven. Hail Mary, full of grace, the Lord is with thee. Blessed art thou amongst women, and blessed is the fruit of thy womb, Jesus. Hail Mary, full of grace, the Lord is with thee. Blessed art thou amongst women, and blessed is the fruit of thy womb, Jesus.
2: Holy Mary, Mother of God, pray for us sinners now and at the hour of our death. Amen.
0: Hail Mary, full of grace, the Lord is with thee. Blessed art thou amongst women, and blessed is the fruit of thy womb, Jesus.
2: Holy Mary, Mother of God, pray for us sinners now and at the hour of our death. Amen.
0: Glory be to the Father, and to the Son, and to the Holy Spirit. O my Jesus,
3: forgive us our sins, save us from the fires of hell, lead all souls to heaven, especially those who are in need of thy mercy.
0: After Jesus was baptized, he came directly out of the water. Suddenly, the sky opened, and he saw the Spirit of God descend like a dove and hover over him. With that, a voice from the heavens said, "This is my beloved Son. My favor rests on him." The first of the luminous mysteries is the baptism of Jesus in the Jordan River. Our Father, who art in heaven, hallowed be thy name. Thy kingdom come, thy will be done on earth as it is in heaven.
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0: Hail Mary, full of grace, the Lord is with thee. Blessed art thou amongst women, and blessed is the fruit of

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1: Holy Mary, Mother of God, pray for us sinners now and at the hour of our death. Amen.
0: Hail Mary, full of grace, the Lord is with thee. Blessed art thou amongst women, and blessed is the fruit of thy womb, Jesus.
1: Holy Mary, Mother of God, pray for us sinners now and at the hour of our death. Amen.
0: Hail Mary, full of grace, the Lord is with thee. Blessed art thou amongst women, and blessed is the fruit of thy womb, Jesus.
1: Holy Mary, Mother of God, pray for us sinners now and at the hour of our death. Amen.
0: Hail Mary, full of grace, the Lord is with thee. Blessed art thou amongst women, and blessed is the fruit of thy womb, Jesus.
1: Holy Mary, Mother of God, pray for us sinners now and at the hour of our death. Amen.
0: Hail Mary, full of grace, the Lord is with thee. Blessed art thou amongst women, and blessed is the fruit of thy womb, Jesus.
1: Holy Mary, Mother of God, pray for us sinners now and at the hour of our death. Amen.
0: Hail Mary, full of grace, the Lord is with thee. Blessed art thou amongst women, and blessed is the fruit of thy womb, Jesus.
1: Holy Mary, Mother of God, pray for us sinners now and at the hour of our death. Amen.
0: Hail Mary, full of grace, the Lord is with thee. Blessed art thou amongst women, and blessed is the fruit of thy womb, Jesus.
1: Holy Mary, Mother of God, pray for us sinners now and at the hour of our death. Amen.
0: Hail Mary, full of grace, the Lord is with thee. Blessed art thou amongst women, and blessed is the fruit of thy womb, Jesus.
1: Holy Mary, Mother of God, pray for us sinners now and at the hour of our death. Amen.
0: Hail Mary, full of grace, the Lord is with thee. Blessed art thou amongst women, and blessed is the fruit of thy womb, Jesus.
1: Holy Mary, Mother of God, pray for us sinners now and at the hour of our death. Amen.
0: Hail Mary, full of grace, the Lord is with thee. Blessed art thou amongst women, and blessed is the fruit of thy womb, Jesus.
1: Holy Mary, Mother of God, pray for us sinners now and at the hour of our death. Amen.
0: Glory be to the Father, and to the Son, and to the Holy Spirit.
1: As it was in the beginning, is now, and ever shall be, world without end. Amen.
0: O my Jesus, forgive us our sins, save us from the fires of hell, lead all souls to heaven, especially those most need thy mercy.
2: The second mystery of light is Jesus changing water into wine at the wedding feast of Cana. Jesus said to the servants, fill the stone jars with water, and they filled them to the top. And he said to them, draw some out and bring it to the chief steward. The chief steward tasted it and said to the groom, everyone serves the best wine first, but you have saved the best wine till last. Our Father, who art in heaven, hallowed be thy name. Thy kingdom come, thy will be done on earth as it is in heaven.
1: Give us this day our daily bread, and forgive us our trespasses, as we forgive those who trespass against us. And lead us not into temptation, but deliver us from evil.
0: Hail Mary, full of grace, the Lord is with thee. Blessed art thou amongst women, and blessed is the fruit of thy womb, Jesus.
1: Holy Mary, Mother of God, pray for us sinners now and at the hour of our death. Amen.
0: Hail Mary, full of grace, the Lord is with thee. Blessed art thou amongst women, and blessed is the fruit of thy womb, Jesus.
1: Holy Mary, Mother of God, pray for us sinners now and at the hour of our death. Amen.
0: Hail Mary, full of grace, the Lord is with thee. Blessed art thou amongst women, and blessed is the fruit of thy womb, Jesus.
1: Holy Mary,
0: Hail Mary, full of grace, the Lord is with thee. Blessed art thou amongst women, and blessed is the fruit of thy womb, Jesus.
1: Holy Mary, Mother of God, pray for us sinners now and at the hour of our death. Amen.
0: Hail Mary, full of grace, the Lord is with thee. Blessed art thou amongst women, and blessed is the fruit of thy womb, Jesus.
1: Holy Mary, Mother of God, pray for us sinners now and at the hour of our death. Amen.
0: Hail Mary, full of grace, the Lord is with thee. Blessed art thou amongst women, and blessed is the fruit of thy womb, Jesus.
1: Holy Mary, Mother of God, pray for us sinners now and at the hour of our death. Amen.
0: Hail Mary, full of grace, the Lord is with thee. Blessed art thou amongst women, and blessed is the fruit of thy womb, Jesus.
1: Holy Mary, Mother of God, pray for us sinners now and at the hour of our death. Amen.
0: Hail Mary, full of grace, the Lord is with thee. Blessed art thou amongst women, and blessed is the fruit of thy womb, Jesus.
1: Holy Mary, Mother of God,
0: Hail Mary, full of grace, the Lord is with thee. Blessed art thou amongst women, and blessed is the fruit of thy womb, Jesus.
1: Holy Mary, Mother of God, pray for us sinners now and at the hour of our death. Amen.
0: Hail Mary, full of grace, the Lord is with thee.
2: Blessed art thou amongst women, and blessed is the fruit of thy womb, Jesus.
1: Holy Mary, Mother of God, pray for us sinners now and at the hour of our death. Amen.
2: Glory be to the Father, and to the Son, and to the Holy Spirit.
1: As it was in the beginning, is now, and ever shall be, world without end. Amen.
2: O my Jesus,
0: forgive us our sins, save us from the fires of hell. Lead all souls to heaven, especially those.
2: The third luminous mystery, Jesus preaches the kingdom of God. We read here in the Gospel of St. Matthew, chapter 4, verse 12. Having heard that John had been handed over, Jesus went up into Galilee. And, leaving behind Nazareth, he came to dwell in Capernaum, which is by the sea, in the hill country of Zebulun and Naphtali. So that it might be fulfilled the word which the prophet Isaiah had said. Land of Zebulun, land of Naphtali, way of the sea, the country of the Jordan, Galilee of the Gentiles. The people who have sat in darkness has seen a great light. And for those who sat in the country of the shadow of death, a light has shone upon them. And from then, Jesus began to preach and say, "Repent, for the kingdom of heaven is near." Our Father who art in heaven, hallowed be thy name. Thy kingdom come, thy will be done on earth as it is in heaven.
1: Give us this day our daily bread, and forgive us our trespasses, as we forgive those who trespass against us. And lead us not into temptation, but deliver us from evil. Amen.
2: Hail Mary, full of grace, the Lord is with thee. Blessed art thou amongst women, and blessed is the fruit of thy womb, Jesus.
1: Holy Mary, Mother of God, pray for us sinners now and at the hour of our death. Amen.
2: Hail Mary, full of grace, the Lord is with thee. Blessed art thou amongst women, and blessed is the fruit of thy womb, Jesus.
1: Holy Mary, Mother of God, pray for us sinners now and at the hour of our death. Amen.
2: Hail Mary, full of grace, the Lord is with thee. Blessed art thou amongst women, and blessed is the fruit of thy womb, Jesus.
1: Holy Mary, Mother of God, pray for us sinners now and at the hour of our death. Amen.
2: Hail Mary, full of grace, the Lord is with thee. Blessed art thou amongst women, and blessed is the fruit of thy womb, Jesus.
1: Holy Mary, Mother of God, pray for us sinners now and at the hour of our death. Amen.
2: Hail Mary, full of grace, the Lord is with thee. Blessed art thou amongst women, and blessed is the fruit of thy womb, Jesus.
1: Holy Mary, Mother of God, pray for us sinners.
2: Hail Mary, full of grace, the Lord is with thee. Blessed art thou amongst women, and blessed is the fruit of thy womb, Jesus.
1: Holy Mary, Mother of God, pray for us sinners now and at the hour of our death. Amen.
2: Hail Mary, full of grace, the Lord is with thee. Blessed art thou amongst women, and blessed is the fruit of thy womb, Jesus.
1: Holy Mary, Mother of God, pray for us sinners now and at the hour of our death. Amen.
2: Hail Mary, full of grace, the Lord is with thee. Blessed art thou amongst women, and blessed is the fruit of thy womb, Jesus.
1: Holy Mary, Mother of God, pray for us sinners now and at the hour of our death. Amen.
2: Hail Mary, full of grace, the Lord is with thee. Blessed art thou amongst women, and blessed is the fruit of thy womb, Jesus.
1: Holy Mary, Mother of God, pray for us sinners now and at the hour of our death. Amen.
2: Hail Mary, full of grace, the Lord is with thee. Blessed art thou amongst women, and blessed is the fruit of thy womb, Jesus.
1: Holy Mary, Mother of God, pray for us sinners now and at the hour of our death. Amen.
2: Glory be to the Father, and to the Son, and to the Holy Spirit.
1: As it was in the beginning, is now, and ever shall be, world without end. Amen.
0: O my Jesus, forgive us our sins, save us from the fires of hell, lead all souls to heaven, especially those most in need of thy mercy.
2: The fourth mystery of light is the transfiguration of Jesus on the mountain. We read in the Gospel of St. Matthew that Jesus was transfigured before them, and his face shone like the sun, and his garments became white as light. And behold, there appeared to them Moses and Elijah talking with Jesus. Our Father who art in heaven, hallowed be thy name. Thy kingdom come, thy will be done, on earth as it is in heaven.
1: Give us this day our daily bread, and forgive us our trespasses, as we forgive those who trespass against us. And lead us not into temptation,
2: Mary, full of grace, the Lord is with thee. Blessed art thou amongst women, and blessed is the fruit of thy womb, Jesus.
1: Holy Mary, Mother of God, pray for us sinners now and at the hour of our death. Amen.
2: Hail Mary, full of grace, the Lord is with thee. Blessed art thou amongst women, and blessed is the fruit of thy womb, Jesus.
1: Holy Mary, Mother of God, pray for us sinners now and at the hour of our death. Amen.
2: Hail Mary, full of grace, the Lord is with thee. Blessed art thou amongst women, and blessed is the fruit of thy womb, Jesus.
1: Holy Mary, Mother of God, pray for us sinners now and at the hour of our death. Amen.
2: Hail Mary, full of grace, the Lord is with thee. Blessed art thou amongst women, and blessed is the fruit of thy womb, Jesus.
1: Holy Mary, Mother of God, pray for us sinners now and at the hour of our death. Amen.
2: Hail Mary, full of grace, the Lord is with thee. Blessed art thou amongst women, and blessed is the fruit of thy womb, Jesus.
1: Holy Mary, Mother of God, pray for us sinners now and at the hour of our death. Amen.
2: Hail Mary, full of grace, the Lord is with thee. Blessed art thou amongst women, and blessed is the fruit of thy womb, Jesus.
1: Holy Mary, Mother of God, pray for us sinners now and at the hour of our death. Amen.
2: Hail Mary, full of grace, the Lord is with thee. Blessed art thou amongst women, and blessed is the fruit of thy womb, Jesus.
1: Holy Mary, Mother of God, pray for us sinners now and at the hour of our death. Amen.
2: Hail Mary, full of grace, the Lord is with thee. Blessed art thou amongst women, and blessed is the fruit of thy womb, Jesus.
1: Holy Mary, Mother of God, pray for us sinners now and at the hour of our death. Amen.
2: Hail Mary, full of grace, the Lord is with thee. Blessed art thou amongst women, and blessed is the fruit of thy womb, Jesus.
1: Holy Mary, Mother of God, pray for us sinners now and at the hour of our death. Amen.
2: Hail Mary, full of grace, the Lord is with thee. Blessed art thou amongst women, and blessed is the fruit of thy womb, Jesus.
1: Holy Mary, Mother of God, pray for us sinners now and at the hour of our death. Amen.
2: Glory be to the Father, and to the Son, and to the Holy Spirit.
1: As it was in the beginning, is now, and ever shall be, world without end.
2: O my Jesus,
1: forgive us our sins, save us from the fires of hell. Lead all souls to heaven, especially those in most need of thy mercy.
2: The fifth mystery of light, Jesus institutes the Holy Eucharist. We read in the Gospel of St. Matthew, chapter 26, verse 26. Now as they were eating, Jesus took bread and blessed and broke it, and gave it to the disciples and said, "Take, eat, this is my body." And he took a cup, and when he had given thanks, he gave it to them, saying, "Drink of it, all of you, for this is my blood of the covenant, which is poured out for many for the forgiveness of sins." Our Father, who art in heaven, hallowed be thy name. Thy kingdom come, thy will be done on earth as it is in heaven.
1: Give us this day our daily bread, and forgive us our trespasses, as we forgive those who trespass against us. And lead us not into temptation, but deliver us from evil. Amen.
2: Hail Mary, full of grace, the Lord is with thee. Blessed art thou amongst women, and blessed is the fruit of thy womb, Jesus.
1: Holy Mary, Mother of God, pray for us sinners now and at the hour of our death. Amen.
2: Hail Mary, full of grace, the Lord is with thee. Blessed art thou amongst women, and blessed is the fruit of thy womb, Jesus.
1: Holy Mary, Mother of God, pray for us sinners now and at the hour of our death. Amen.
2: Hail Mary, full of grace, the Lord is with thee. Blessed art thou amongst women, and blessed is the fruit of thy womb, Jesus.
1: Holy Mary, Mother of God, pray for us sinners now and at the hour of our death. Amen.
2: Hail Mary, full of grace, the Lord is with thee. Blessed art thou amongst women, and blessed is the fruit of thy womb, Jesus.
1: Holy Mary, Mother of God, pray for us sinners now and at the hour of our death. Amen.
2: Hail Mary, full of grace, the Lord is with thee. Blessed art thou amongst women, and blessed is the fruit of thy womb, Jesus.
1: Holy Mary, Mother of God, pray for us sinners now and at the hour of our death. Amen.
2: Hail Mary, full of grace, the Lord is with thee. Blessed art thou amongst women, and blessed is the fruit of thy womb, Jesus.
1: Holy Mary, Mother of God, pray for us sinners now and at the hour of our death. Amen.
2: Hail Mary, full of grace, the Lord is with thee. Blessed art thou amongst women, and blessed is the fruit of thy womb, Jesus.
1: Holy Mary, Mother of God, pray for us sinners now and at the hour of our death. Amen.

0: Hail Mary, full of grace, the Lord is with thee. Blessed art thou amongst women, and blessed is the fruit of thy womb, Jesus.
1: Holy Mary, Mother of God, pray for us sinners, now and at our death. Amen.
0: Hail Mary, full of grace, the Lord is with thee. Blessed art thou amongst women, and blessed is the fruit of thy womb, Jesus.
1: Holy Mary, Mother of God, pray for us sinners, now and at our death. Amen.
0: Hail Mary, full of grace, the Lord is with thee. Blessed art thou amongst women, and blessed is the fruit of thy womb, Jesus.
1: Holy Mary, Mother of God, pray for us sinners, now and at our death. Amen.
0: Glory be to the Father, and to the Son, and to the Holy Spirit.
1: As it was in the beginning, is now, and ever shall be, world without end. Amen.
0: O my Jesus, forgive us our sins, save us from the fires of hell. Lead all souls to heaven, especially those who most need thy mercy. Hail, Holy Queen,
1: Mother of mercy, our life, our sweetness, and our hope. To thee do we cry, poor banished children of Eve. To thee do we set up our sighs, mourning and weeping in this valley of tears. Turn then, most gracious Advocate, the eyes of mercy towards us. And after this our exile, show unto us the blessed fruit of thy womb, Jesus. O clement, O loving, O sweet Virgin Mary.
0: In the name of the Father, and of the Son, and of the Holy Spirit.
1: Amen. Amen.

0: In the name of the Father, and of the Son, and of the Holy Spirit.
1: Amen.
0: The Litany of the Most Blessed Sacrament. Lord, have mercy on us.
1: Lord, have mercy on us.
0: Christ, have mercy on us.
1: Christ, have mercy on us.
0: Lord, have mercy on us.
1: Lord, have mercy on us.
0: Christ, hear us.
1: Christ, hear us.
0: Christ, graciously hear us.
1: Christ, graciously hear us.
0: God, the Father of heaven,
1: have mercy on us.
0: God, the Son, Redeemer of the world,
1: have mercy on us.
0: God, the Holy Spirit,
1: have mercy on us.
0: Holy Trinity, one God,
1: have mercy on us.

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0: Blessed be Jesus in the most holy sacrament of the altar. 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Blessed be Jesus in the most holy sacrament of the altar.
1: For those who do not believe in your Eucharistic presence,
0: have mercy on us.
1: For those who are indifferent to the sacrament of your love,
0: have mercy on us.
1: For those who have offended you in the holy sacrament of the altar,
0: have mercy on us.
1: That we may show fitting reverence when entering your holy temple,
0: we beseech you, hear us.
1: That we may make suitable preparation before approaching the altar,
0: we beseech you, hear us.
1: That we may receive you frequently in holy communion with real devotion and true humility,
0: we beseech you, hear us.
1: That we may never neglect to thank you for so wonderful a blessing,
0: we beseech you, hear us.
1: That we may cherish time spent in silent prayer before you,
0: we beseech you, hear us.
1: That we may grow in knowledge of the sacrament of sacraments,
0: we beseech you, hear us.
1: That all priests may have a profound love of the Holy Eucharist,
0: we beseech you, hear us.
1: That they may celebrate the holy sacrifice of the Mass in accordance with its sublime dignity,
0: we beseech you, hear us.
1: That we may be comforted and sanctified with holy viaticum at the hour of our death,
0: we beseech you, hear us.
1: That we may see you one day face to face in heaven,
0: we beseech you, hear us.
1: Lamb of God, who takes away the sins of the world,
0: spare us, O Lord.
1: Lamb of God, who takes away the sins of the world,
0: graciously hear us, O Lord.
1: Lamb of God, who takes away the sins of the world,
0: have mercy on us.
1: O sacrament most holy, O sacrament divine,
0: all praise and all thanksgiving be every moment thine.
1: Let us pray. Most merciful Father, you continue to draw us to yourself through the Eucharistic mystery. Grant us fervent faith in the sacrament of love, in which Christ the Lord himself is contained, offered, and received. We make this prayer through the same Christ our Lord.
0: Amen.
1: In the name of the Father, and of the Son, and of the Holy Spirit.
0: Amen.

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1: The Holy Father's prayer intention for the month of July is for respect for human life. Let us pray for the respect and protection of human life in all its stages, recognizing it as a gift from God.

0: All scripture is inspired by God and profitable for teaching, for reproof, for correction, and for training in righteousness, that the man of God may be complete, equipped for every good work. 2 Timothy chapter 3, verse 16.
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Hello, I'm Father Benedict Groeschel of the Franciscan Friars of the Renewal from the South Bronx, and I'm welcoming you today to a brand new series on God the Father. This is the first segment of 13 that we'll be doing. If you've been watching, and many of you have let me know that you appreciated them, we did a series on God the Son and God the Holy Spirit. And now, in keeping with the preparation that the Holy Father asked us to do for the millennium some time ago, we're doing this one on God the Father. And I have to tell you, I've enjoyed it immensely. Now, I'm going to let you in on a little secret. I shouldn't do this, but people say to me, oh, you're so smart. You know all the stuff by heart. I give these talks 30 times before I come to EWTN. I'd have to be very stupid not to remember the stuff. And see, if we do it here, we put it on tape, and the tape sells, we make it into a book, and if the book sells, we make it into a Broadway musical. So it's back this up, and we may be on Broadway yet. Seriously, what a wonderful topic, God the Father. At the end of the Second World War, one of the great theologians of the 20th century was a Dominican father who taught at the University of St. Thomas in Rome. He had a fancy name, Reginald Garrigou Lagrange, that double last name. And Father Lagrange was a marvelous teacher, preacher, writer, wrote magnificent books on the spiritual life, but he was a great lecturer too. And the day came for him to give his lecture at the University of St. Thomas, called the Angelicum. The aula, or the hall, was filled with people, priests, everything, because the lecture was in Latin. And he came in, and he's going to speak on De Deo Uno, about the one God. And so he came in, and everybody's waiting. The lecture, of course, is in Latin. I'm going to translate into English. And Father Lagrange gets up, says the prayer before class, makes the sign of the cross, and he says, God. God. God. God. Closed up his notes and walked off the podium. He could not speak. This great man, great teacher, he was the monitor or the guide of Karol Wojtyła and his doctoral dissertation. Karol Wojtyła is the student who became Pope John Paul II. And this great

professor was stuck, struck dumb by the idea of God. I heard recently that one of the famous astronomers was introduced to an audience by them being told that he was an atheist, and he was quite upset. He did not like this at all and corrected them that he was not an atheist. And somebody said, well, if you're not an atheist, why don't you speak about God? And he said, well, that's because my idea of God might be a little different from yours. But in the church itself, in Christianity, among the believers of the world, there are different ideas of God. They don't necessarily contradict each other. But God is an infinite reality, and one may take this side, another may take that side. In these discussions, we're going to speak about God as he is known in science, as he's known in philosophy, as he's known in the early revelation to the Jews, and part of that revelation is part of Islam. And then we're going to discuss God as he is known in Christianity. And we're going to then look about when we're going to meet God. What happens next after you have your fatal heart attack? What happens next when you leave this world? Because someday, from the depths of your being, the word is going to arise. God. God. And he will be there. Let's start out with what we know. Now, I realize some of the people watching this program may be agnostics who don't know whether there's a God or there's atheists. Or they may be atheists. I'm not here to convince you of anything, but to tell you that often those who reject the idea of God have a rather superficial idea of what religious people believe, because some religious people believe kind of superficial things. Or they may believe great things in a rather simple way that they're not able to express very well. No one expresses God perfectly. It's impossible. St. Augustine says, God can be thought more accurately than he can be expressed, and he exists more transcendently than he can be thought. So, right in the same denomination, the same religious community, in the same congregation of people on a Sunday morning, people may be using the word God and have something quite different in their minds from one another. Often when people say to me, oh, I don't believe in God, I say, which God? Which God is it that you don't believe in? What's your definition? And sometimes when they tell me what they don't believe in, I say, well, I don't believe in that either. But why don't we try to find out who God is? In the Epistle to the Romans, St. Paul, in the first chapter, marvelously says, from the visible things, the invisible may be known. God's almighty power and his divinity. In modern language, we might say transcendence. His going beyond all things. From the visible, the invisible may be known. And he's quite critical in the first chapter of the Epistle to the Romans about those who do not believe in the true God, because he says you can know so much. Every morning when I get up, and I get up very early, I go to the window and I hope it's clear. At the retreat house where I work, not in the Bronx, but in the retreat house, my window is right by the sea. I'm a few feet from the sea wall on a bay of the Sound which goes out into the sea. And I look up at the blue dome of the sky. It may still be dark, and the stars are out. And I say to myself, you, O God, did make the earth, and the work of your hands is the heavens. This is a quotation from the Epistle to the Hebrews, right in the first chapter. It's a marvelous quotation.

I'm using the Ignatius Bible, but I'm going to say it as I say it to myself every day, which is the old Douay Rheims translation. Thou, O Lord, did make the earth, and the work of thy hands is the heavens. They shall perish, but thou shalt continue, and they shall grow old as a garment, and as a vesture thou shalt change them, and they shall be changed. But thou, O God, thou art the selfsame forever, and thy days shall have no end. I said it in the old translation, the old Catholic translation, called the Douay Rheims translation, which is older than the King James Bible by a couple of decades. The first English Bible was a Catholic Bible. And this Bible was written in that beautiful language, and I learned it when I was a boy, and I still say it that way. That's a quotation, by the way, from the 102nd Psalm, verse 25 to 27. This is the Standard Revised Version, according to the Ignatius Bible, the Old Standard Revised. Of old thou didst lay the foundation of the earth, and the heavens are the work of thy hands. They shall perish, but thou shalt endure, and they shall all wear out like a garment. Thou changest them like raiment, and they pass away. But thou art the same, and thy years will have no end. How marvelous. And I put myself right there in the center of all creation. And then I look up into the sky. And if it's a clear night, a clear early morning, I see the stars. I look thousands of years back in time. There's one little star. It's 3,000 years, light years away. And if it's a particular time of year, I pick out this tiny little star, it looks like, way over in the Andromeda, is our next city to us. We live in the Milky Way galaxy, 100 billion stars. Most of the stars you see are in it. But this little insignificant looking star is the Andromeda Nebula, and is another 100 billion stars, 1.5 million light years away. You know what a light year is? It's 6 trillion 500 billion miles away. That's how far light travels in a year. And when I look at the Andromeda, that light has been traveling 1.5 million years to strike my eyes. And that's next door. Most people have no idea how our concept of God has changed. I can be bold. I can say that we know more about God the Father than people did in the time of Jesus. We know more about God the Father than people did at the beginning of the 20th century. Because astronomy and microbiology have opened up vast vistas that we had no idea of. When St. Athanasius, Archbishop of Alexandria in Egypt, his enemies called him the Black Dwarf. He was an Egyptian, Copt, probably an Ethiopian, and he was a short little man with black skin, and his enemies called him the Black Dwarf, but he was one of the greatest fathers of the church, afraid of nobody. And he got the empress to call the Council of Nicaea against the priest Arius, who had been excommunicated for saying that Christ was not equal to the Father. And they met at Ephesus, they met at Nicaea, and they declared the creed that almost all Christians say, either the Apostles' Creed, which is the short form, or the Nicene Creed, which is the longer form. Once a year, we used to say the long, long creed called the Quaecumque, written by St. Athanasius. And in that creed, there's the phrase, immensus Pater, immensus Filius, immensus Spiritus Sanctus, the immense Father, the immense Son, the immense Holy Spirit. Oh, yes. Let me give you a little astronomy. I got this from a friend of mine who's a very, very good man, a Catholic astronomer, Jim Mullaney from Philadelphia. He's put out this wonderful little tape, The Heavens Declare the Glory of God. And, I watch this. And these are some of the facts that Jim put together.
You know how many stars there are? Now, at the beginning of the 20th century, everybody thought all the stars were in the Milky Way galaxy, which is shaped something like two dinner plates put together, and our little star, our little sun, is over in the corner. And when we look out into the Milky Way, we're looking across the deep part of it. Nobody knew that there were 100 billion stars there because the telescopes were not strong enough. But as the telescopes grew stronger, they were. Good heavens. From Earth, you can see approximately 7,000 or 8,000 stars. Half of them in the Northern Hemisphere, half in the Southern Hemisphere. But they began to realize. And things they thought they were mysterious clouds in the sky, when they looked closer, there were whole collections of innumerable stars. Now, with the great discovery of Edwin Hubble, the man after whom the great telescope is named, that telescope I love to hear everything's coming from it, can't wait, watch the papers every day to see what did they do next with that telescope. Hubble discovered that the universe is much, much larger. And on the basis of his findings, we now know that there are, now wait, don't fall down, those star cities of 100 billion stars called galaxies, there's at least 100 billion of them. And our Milky Way galaxy is a kind of smallish one. The number of stars estimated to exist, stars, suns, I'm not talking about planets like Earth and Mars, stars, suns. And you can't say it in millions or billions or trillions. We don't have the words to go up there. The number of stars is 10 to the 82nd power. You know what that means? That's 10, 100, 1,000, 100,000, a million, on up. A postage stamp to the 12th power is larger than the whole universe. It's more than 14 billion light years across. Oh my, that's only the 12th power. I'm talking to the 82nd power. Now, my good friend Jim Mullaney here, he has done a little experiment, and somehow or other they figured out that in an ordinary drinking glass, an 8-ounce drinking glass, there are 2.5 million grains of sea sand, fine sea sand, about 2.5 million grains. I don't know how they did this. I'm sure they didn't count out the whole 2.5 million. That's a drinking glass full of sea sand is 2.5 million grains of sand. There are more stars than there are grains of sand on all the seashores of the world. Think about that. I come to the conclusion that people don't have any idea of the size of the universe. That when we say God created the heavens and the earth, we don't know what we're talking about, the size of this. And you know, this is a very interesting question. Are there other universes? Are there other domains of being? Christians know that there is at least one other domain of being, totally outside of our way of conceptualizing it, and it's called the world of the angels. It's not what we call matter, but we don't know what matter is anyway, but whatever it is, these creatures of God, these persons, these celestial citizens, are not part of our domain of being, called the material world by us. But at least our domain of being, the physical universe, began with an object, a very small object, about 14 billion years ago, and it blew up. Kaboom. And we're living on the fragments of that explosion.

is unfortunately called the Big Bang, which is kind of a stupid statement, quite honestly. The Big Bang. And I got many of these facts from a book called God and the Astronomers by Professor Robert Jastrow, who was Professor Emeritus, is Professor Emeritus of Physics and Astronomy at Columbia and was Director of the NASA Space Laboratories. And Dr. Jastrow brings out this incredible fact or theory, which is rather well, I shouldn't say it's a fact because nobody knows quite for sure, that this object blew up. He says, where did it come from? What made it? Why did it blow up? Science can't answer those questions. Science comes to a closed door. It is not the duty of science as it is constructed to either affirm or deny the existence of God. Never. It's not a scientific question. Some who are believers, like myself, may use the knowledge gained by science to think about the works of God. And those who are not believers may decide to use the works of science to think about, well, how could it all happen without anybody guiding it? Interesting question. Where did it come from? Why did it blow up? As one of the great astronomers of our time, Dr. Hawking, I believe, has said, we may someday understand how the universe got here, but we won't know why. Because why is not a question of science. Why is a question of theology and religion? Professor Jastrow, in his book, says, where did it all come from? What was there first? And he says, when the scientists climb over the last pile of rocks at the outer edges of the known universe, the furthest from the center of this whole big thing, they'll find that the theologians, the students of the knowledge of God, will have been sitting there forever. Now, I just want to ask you a little something. Almost everybody, pretty much without understanding all the questions involved, buys the idea now, and it's based partially on the discoveries of Hubble, that the whole universe exists because of an explosion. That there was an object that was so dense that no light could exist in the middle of it. Something the size of a subatomic particle, an electron, would have weighed billions and billions of tons, but nothing could have measured it. And this object blew up with intense heat. One of the scientists who did a study of this, I don't know how you study these things, said that the three basic laws of physics were operable in the first instant of that explosion: gravity, electromagnetism, and a strong and weak force. That they were operative. He tells me, I'm fine. And in a popularization of his article, he said, isn't it consoling to know that the universe was made by a God who's totally consistent? I would say that's very consoling, yeah. I would say so. But you know how big this object was? Well, the more old-fashioned conservative astronomers think it was about that big. But some of the physicists think it was the size of a plunk. It's not a plank, a plunk. A plunk is a theoretical particle that is so small you can't divide it. And if you could think of something much, much smaller than an electron, which is part of an atom that goes around the nucleus of the atom, be much smaller than an electron, that's a plunk. And there's a plunk interval of time that is so short that you can't divide it. It's theoretical. Many of the astronomers are now saying that the Big Bang came from an object the size of a plunk. Now the philosophers and the theologians, they say the creation of the world, the word creation means ens ex nihilo, being from nothing. And I want to tell you, a plunk is exactly next door to nothing.

0: We're back that far.
1: You might be interested to know that one of the people who theorized the Big Bang and convinced Einstein that his theory only worked in an expanding universe was in fact a priest, Georges Lemaître. And Father Lemaître's name is in all basic astronomy textbooks, but nobody tells you he's a priest. He was a priest all of his life. And Dr. Jestro has a picture of him with his Roman collar talking to Einstein. And when we get to our next program, we're going to tell you what a religious man Einstein was. Now just think of the sweep of the heavens. As many stars as there are grains of sand on all the seashores of the world, in great star cities that are all in motion, some of them like great pinwheels, some of which collide together. We're getting pictures of these things now with the new telescopes. My goodness gracious. And here we are in our little corner of the world. What makes us so different? Well, as far as we know, it's the only place in the world where anybody is looking up and saying, what happened? Why did it happen? In science, the center of the universe is where you're measuring things from. Niels Bohr, the great Danish astronomer and physicist, almost humorously says, the church was right when it said Galileo was wrong because the Earth is the center of the universe in terms of where you're taking your measurements from. It's called the anthropic principle. As far as we know, we're the only people looking up and saying, hey, that's a star and that's a planet. If you are a believer or an agnostic, any kind of believer, go out and look at the stars. Get a book and look at some pictures from electronic microscopes of the little world down. Open your heart and your mind. If you're an atheist, listen. If you're an atheist, go look too. Forget your atheism. Forget what you don't believe. And look. You, O Lord, did make the earth, and the work of your hands is the heavens. They shall perish, but you shall continue. And they shall grow old as a garment, and as a vesture you will change them, and they will be changed. But you, O God, are the same forever. And your days shall have no end. Amen.

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1: 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In nomine Patri, et Filii, et Spiritus Sancti.
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5: The year 450 AD. Nestorius, the Patriarch of Constantinople, claims that there are two persons in Jesus Christ, one divine and one human. Nestorius also objects to calling Mary the Mother of God, or Theotokos, and renames her Mother of the Savior, or Christotokos. In 431 AD, the Emperor Theodosius II convenes the Council of Ephesus, which condemns Nestorius as a heretic. He is banished and dies in

0: 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I'm Doug Keck, gatekeeper here at the Mothership, where it all began in 1981, thanks to our foundress, Mother Angelica. 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Your kids can have fun while learning about the faith with Tompkin and the Roman Catholic and, of course, the Friar, and it's all free and it's all very Catholic and it's all on-demand. And again, we're going to be answering your questions today. So we have to go to the answer man, Mr. Universe himself, Father Spitzer. Because without him, nobody's going to be answering any questions, just me reading them. So if you'd like to kick us off with a prayer, that'd be great, sure. Father, okay?
1: In the name of the Father, and of the Son, and of the Holy Spirit. Amen. Amen. Heavenly Father, we give you thanks for your many blessings to us, the blessing especially of our ministry, our ability to serve you in it. We ask you to send your Holy Spirit down upon us now to inspire, guide, and protect us so that everything we do and say will be brought to fruition in your will for the good of your people, your church, and your kingdom. We ask, dear Lord, that you bless especially our good team and bring the aspirations that we have for this ministry to fruition in your will through Christ our Lord.
0: Amen. Amen.
1: The Mary, seat of wisdom, pray for us. In the name of the Father, and of the Son, and of the Holy Spirit. Amen.
0: Amen. Here we are in July, and, you know, we're right around top of the, your as the president of the Napa Institute in Napa, and things going on there, wonderful speakers that I'm sure EWTN will be featuring in the near future. We usually carry those and run them as some of our on locations as well. But this show's dedicated totally to catching up on all those questions we haven't gotten to. And as we've gotten some feedback, some people said, I really enjoy the shows that are totally question-oriented. So let's start with this one. Okay. Dear Father Spitzer, the conversation between Doug and you were always informative and entertaining. Well, thank you. I look forward to each week. Recently, you stated in response to a viewer that you believe souls of aborted babies are in heaven. I believe this and pray that this is so. Since God knows the end from the beginning and these victims were not given a life in which to exercise free will, is it possible that some of these souls could have rejected God and so consigned themselves to hell? This would be Dave.
1: Well, Dave, I mean, certainly that might be the case, but in point of fact, you know, God's knowledge of future contingents only pertains to what is factual. Mm-hmm. So the babies didn't live. So in other words, you know, God, you know, cannot, as it were, project the future which did not occur and then retroject it backwards to the person and attribute it to that person. So the baby actually would go to heaven because the factual, he never made any factual choice contrary to God. And of course, the death of that baby prior to a baptism was certainly not within his scope or his parents. Right. Well, maybe it was within his parents' scope to choose, but it certainly was not you know, his choice. So no, he's an innocent or she's an innocent. And so, you know, I believe, yes, they would be in heaven. Right. And that's why I think the church, declined to push

0: forward anymore the idea of the limbo, which never became a church doctrine, but was sort of taken off the list of theological opinions at the Second Vatican Council.
1: Yeah, I remember a comedian years ago in the 70s had a bit where he said, limbo's closed, everybody's out after the Second Vatican Council. So, you know.
0: All right.
1: So, okay. Next up, dear Father Spitzer, I saw your YouTube presentation on the Tilma of Our Lady of Guadalupe.
0: Yeah.
1: In the late 1970s, the eyes of Our Lady were shown to reflect what were said to have been the people in the room with Juan Diego when the image was revealed.
0: Yes.
1: Have any newer studies been done with more advanced techniques to help explain this miraculous image? And this is Declan.
0: Declan, the only one I'm aware of is another kind of advanced study done by Dr. Jose Aste Tonsman. Mm-hmm. Now, he is the one who originally did, I believe it was in the 80s and the 90s, mm-hmm. Did an amplification of the corneal reflections in both the left and the right eye at an amplification of 2,500 times. Now, it gets very delicate when you do something like that because obviously you're going to produce some noise, in the fabric, that comes from the fabric and the regular intervals mm-hmm. of the fabric. You're also, you have to be very, very careful because things blend together at that kind of an amplification. So it takes a real delicate mm-hmm. A procedure to do it. What Aste Tonsman did, though, was he pixelated, the corneal reflections, very, very small pixels, and then he took the light reflective part of each of those pixels, and when he amplified it, he made sure that each pixel, right, so there's, thousands of these pixels, clearly he has to make sure that each one represents exactly what the amplification, reflection and the registry of the wavelength would be at the amplification. Let's make sure it's the same as when it's regularly there on the retina. So, I think his amplification technique was very carefully done. He does eliminate a lot of the noise. He had done, amplification. He got a doctorate at Cornell in this area had done several of these amplifications on stars and astronomical things prior to this. Mm-hmm. But basically, when applied to the tilma, you can begin to see definitely the outlines of all of these people that are reflected in the cornea of the image. Now, what Tonsman did, he published it in an Apple book only. Mm-hmm. And the reason I think he did it in the Apple book is because you could have live videos. Mm-hmm. So, for example, you could superimpose the images from the left cornea onto the right cornea with the right algorithms, right? You could just, see if there was correspondence between the left and the right algorithm. So that makes a huge difference. Mm-hmm. When you do that, you can actually, two things happen. Now, the first thing is you can see that there is a very good superimposition of the left and right corneal signature. Once the Blessed Virgin Mary's head is tilted, right, and she's elevated up 2.5 feet and looking downward. So you're going to have to get these angles mm-hmm. properly adjusted in the superimposition that you do. But when you lift the amplification out of the left cornea and superimpose it on the right cornea, you can see pretty clearly what those six images are. That's the first thing. And secondly, the superimposition is very, very precise. So that probably means that, you're not just cloud gazing, right? That superimposition is indicating, there really are images on this, and it's mm-hmm. not just my imagination. But there's a left and a right corneal signature that would be very hard to find a coincidence of, mm-hmm. And it's there if you get the proper algorithms to adjust for the angles of the Blessed Virgin Mary's head, and her elevation, et cetera. You put it there, and of course the right cornea is going to get more mm-hmm. on the very right edge of the cornea, and more for the left cornea on the very edge, the left edge of the cornea. So you're going to see additional images, and so you put the two together, and it's a pretty remarkable coincidence. And mm-hmm. you can see the images, of course, much more clearly. And in the figure itself, I think you have a native who's sitting down, a native Indian who's sitting down. And then you have right next to the native, I think you have Bishop Zumarraga, and then next to him is his translator kind of whispering something into his ear. Then of course Juan Diego, you know, he's in front. You can't quite see his position, but he's in front of the crowd dropping his cape. Juan Diego actually is pretty easy to distinguish. Zumarraga is too, because he had, you know, a very balding, you know, distinctive balding head, you know, the forehead was very, you know, exposed. And you can see definitely, you know, a little remnant of his Franciscan robe that's on him. Obviously appears to be sitting. And then you can see next to him, I think it's the black serving girl who's there. She's, you know, right next to her. And then you have a Spaniard who's probably a guest of the court, a guest of the bishop. And he's there stroking a long black beard. Now that figure has been seen both on the left and the right cornea without amplification. And that was the first figure identified way back in 1950 with, you know, like we're talking about 10 power magnifications, very, very clear in both the left and the right image. The other thing that's really remarkable is that in the same 1950 and then verified again in 1980 and 90, you can see what's called the Purkinje-Sanson triple reflection in both of the corneas. So in other words, you can, the triple reflection, all of us, you know, when we're looking at something, there's a little reflection in our corneas, right, of what we are looking at. And so you'll see that, for example, in my left cornea, you'll see basically a let's say a large triangle that's right side up of a regular, you know, what I'm looking at. Right. And then right sort of next to it, not totally adjacent, but next to it, you'll see another triangle, as it were, with another reflection of the same image right side up of what you're seeing, but about, you know, half the, you know, amount of a space taken. And then in the extreme right, you will see an upside down, much smaller image of the same thing. But the Sanson-Purkinje, or Purkinje-Sanson effect was, you know, the triple reflection was seen on this Spaniard who's stroking his beard at the end of the retinue. And you can see that there pretty clearly, and because of the you know, who knew in 1531 about, you know, Purkinje-Sanson triple reflection, et cetera. So of course that's what caused the stir and got Aste Todman interested in doing these studies. But, you know, to answer your question, you know, the basically, yes, Aste Todman put all these superimposed videos in an Apple book. So if you, and it's in English. So if you go and just put, you know, Dr. Jose Aste Todman, Guadalupe corneal reflections or something like that into Google, you will get the choice of getting to that Apple book. You have to, if you have an Apple device, that's the ideal, because then you can download it onto your Apple device, and then you can look at these superimpositions. Very impressive, very, very impressive, and quite, you know, to me, it's convincing, because I just think it would be very hard to produce this coincidence of superimposition so perfectly between the left and the right corneas, if that's not what the Blessed Virgin was really looking at. So anyway, there it is.
1: Okay, very good. Here's another more basic question. Somebody wants to know, dear Father Spitzer, how often do you think Catholics should go to confession?
0: Oh, wow. You know, I'm probably a six time a year guy. I should go more often. I know that, and I know people may criticize me for not going more often, but that's you know, of course I do it during the holy seasons of Lent and Advent, and I try to do it in you know, Pentecost, and you know, right at Pentecost time, and then sometime in the middle of ordinary time, and you know, obviously I also like to go, you know, other times when I think I need it. And of course, I'm constantly doing things that are wrong, you know, and the things where I'd like to improve and things where I need the grace of confession. So, but I, you know, I know a lot of people who go monthly and they think that's right. really great. I know a lot of people who go more frequently than monthly. You know, when I was a child, my mother was definitely got us down monthly. That was no doubt about it. You know, I think it really depends. But monthly, of course, I think is great. Mm-hmm. I mean, if you can't do it monthly, I think, you know, once every 2 months probably would be good for most people. And you know, and but I like more rather than less, you know. So I would say, you know, if you're just doing it Lent and Advent, well, you might want to really truly think about doing more, because there really is a grace associated right. with this, that sacrament, and the grace also helps us and protects us against the influences of evil, you know, as we move along in our lives. So I think I would recommend more than just the two seasons. The church, of course, requires once, a year, but you know, I would definitely say more than that is, you know, like I said, six times probably a good time, you know, or certainly during the four basic times of Lent and Advent of and, you know, maybe right at Pentecost and right somewhere in the middle of ordinary time is pretty good spacing, and pretty good too if you are more of a quarterly person, but I would say not less than quarterly.
1: Right, absolutely. Dear Father Spitzer, I recently went to confession with a visiting priest from another state. I confessed a sin that I am sure is mortal. I've confessed it with other priests over the years. The priest said my sin wasn't mortal and basically argued with me. He said I was being quote-unquote scrupulous. Should I do anything about this, like contact his bishop? I worry he may be giving bad confessions to others. This is anonymous.
0: Well, anonymous, you know, I couldn't possibly answer that question because I don't know what the context was. But, I mean, remember, you know, sometimes, you know, you have three conditions for a mortal sin, right? A sin that can jeopardize your salvation. It has to be grave matter. It has to be done with sufficient knowledge or reflection. And the third is the hardest one to meet, full consent of the will. Mm. You can't have any impediments to the free use of the will. Now, what winds up happening, you know, is, let's say a priest who's a guest priest, he comes in, you know, and he, you know, he hears, you know, that you're doing something that almost seems compulsive or obsessive, or he hears something that, you know, where you might be doing something just like, you know, maybe in a scrupulous way. He might have been trying to say, you know, something like, well, you know, really, it sounds like you have an impediment to the free use of the will, you know, and so whatever it was you may have been doing that he may have thought was maybe obsessive or compulsive or habitual or something, he may have been trying to suggest to you that, you know, it probably was not done with full consent of the will, and maybe that's where the argument may be in his mind. But, you know, frankly, I can't comment on these things because I sure don't know the context, and I sure wasn't there. I'm going to have to beg off on that. But that's generally where the argument lies. It's in that third condition. You know, are you really free not to do this, or is there a compulsive part to it, or an obsessive part to it, a habitual part to it, or something of that nature that he may have been thinking, you know, was not present, and so it was not mortal.
1: Well,
0: I'll leave it at that.
1: As long as he gave you a general absolution at the end of the thing for the sins you confessed, you're in good shape one way or the other. So,
0: absolutely.
1: Right? So, dear Father Spitzer, another question. I have heard that if one makes a good confession and receives Holy Communion on Divine Mercy Sunday with the intention of receiving the indulgence offered that day, that all sin and punishment due to sin were forgiven. However, I was just told only if you die on Divine Mercy Sunday, you go directly to heaven. Can you tell me which is correct? Thank you, Annette.
0: Annette, it can't work going forward. Mm-hmm. So, you know, you know, if the indulgence is there on Divine Mercy Sunday, that's you know, dealing with past sins or past, you know, things. But going forward, of course, you can't apply it because, you know,

0: And so I would just simply say, remember, an indulgence is not magic. That's the main thing, but if you really have the intention and so forth, and there really is an indulgence there, of course, if the church presents this, as a reality, then I certainly believe it. Mm-hmm. But certainly it cannot be applied going forward, to anything that you might do in the future, which has not yet been done. So I think whoever gave you that advice was probably trying to tell you that very thing, mm-hmm. By maybe abbreviating it in the mm-hmm. form of on Divine Mercy Sunday, but then going forward, not so.
1: Right, okay, I got you. Next up, dear Father Spitzer, I truly believe in the miracle of transubstantiation. I confess my sins to God himself daily, regularly attend daily Mass, celebrate the Eucharist. A priest once indicated to me during Mass that I could celebrate the Eucharist on my own. So I have been. Was he wrong?
0: What?
1: JTB, I don't know. I guess it depends on what does he mean by celebrating the Eucharist.
0: You're not an ordained priest. I couldn't imagine what he's talking about.
1: Yeah, I don't.
0: So the answer is no, not a chance.
1: Yeah, I don't.
0: No.
1: Yeah, certainly. I didn't understand exactly. I mean, sometimes people pour various descriptions into Eucharist, and we are Eucharist, and we, these kinds of things like that. But
0: no.
1: I don't know what that means. Dear Father Spitzer, is it possible for good angels to speak and guide a person? This is Rebecca.
0: Yes, very much so. Mm-hmm. Yes, there are good angels and good angels. Well, one of them would be your guardian angel, mm-hmm. and again, definitely, influence you. But of course, when they speak to you, they speak to you by way of inspiration, mm-hmm. right? So, which doesn't take away your free choice. Mm-hmm. So, was it Rebecca? Rebecca, if you're, you don't need to hear a voice, right? So the main thing is yes, I think angels do inspire us. I do think angels help us. In fact, I know some stories of some very trustworthy friends, mm-hmm. Where, they have truly been, helped by an angel, mm-hmm. Including a guy crossing a street once.
1: Right.
0: All of a sudden he heard somebody go, stop, mm-hmm. and pull him back, and this car comes careening down, past him, and he looks around him, and there literally is no one there. Right. And so he basically said, what was that? And so I do mm-hmm. think those things happen. I've heard of other instances of it as well. So yes, I think that's the case, yeah.
1: Very similar to Mother's story that Raymond recounts in his book about her stepping out to go into the street and feeling pulled back just as a car went by and there wasn't anybody there.
0: Yeah.
1: And she had been, felt that she had been pulled back. I'm not sure she heard somebody yell stop or anything like that, but I'm pretty sure I know that she was felt tugged back and went back that way, so yeah.
0: Oh yeah.
1: Okay, dear Father Spitzer, if God's gift of free will persists into eternity, does that mean heaven can still be lost to even a saint should he or she acquire a Lucifer complex? Likewise, can poor souls lose their purgative status should they decide to, quote, the wait for heaven isn't worth it? Oh, they decide the wait for heaven isn't worth it. Thank you.
0: In purgatory. Okay.
1: Right, yeah. And this is from Doug, but this is not from me.
0: well, Doug, here's the answer to your question. When you have free will in heaven, the determination has already been made, right? That your free will, imperfect as it is, right, is sufficient, to continue to choose, the path that you're on. Now, whether or not, you could have 10 doubts, or something about the wait when you get to purgatory or something like that, would that transition you? But God has already made the determination that when you're in purgatory, you're not going to choose definitively not to be there. So, the first thing is, no, you're not going to go to hell, if you have some misgivings or you

0: have a doubt or, you know, in purgatory. And but it is, you know, something obviously we have to be cognizant of, because God doesn't take your free will away. And of course, once you're in heaven and you've experienced the heavenly kingdom, you know, obviously you're not going to choose to be anywhere else but there. I mean, you are riveted in love with God and all the people around you in a perfect state of joy. And of course, it's not manipulative of your free will. You've chosen it all the way up until the point you're there, but you'd never choose against it once you're in the midst of experiencing this. And there's some really great passages from St. Teresa of Avila in her autobiography that really talks about it. So you're not going to have misgivings in heaven and decide, oh, gee, you know, I mean, the Lucifer deal is, you know, and I see what you're saying, but the Lucifer deal is a totally different deal because, of course, you know, Lucifer has, you know, it's his one and only choice, right? An angel who, you know, is transcendent with respect, you know, enjoys a transtemporal, you know, status, right? He can choose, you know, throughout the whole of his life, you know, and of course, he's already, you know, in a state with God, perhaps not the joy of God at that point, but, you know, at the, you know, he has the capacity in that transtemporal state to say yes or no. And, you know, according to the way, you know, the Bible portrays it, and by the way, Milton too, in Paradise Lost, is that the devil basically says, non serviam, right? I will not serve you and I won't serve anybody. I will never be a servant to anybody. I am me and I want to be my own God. All right, once that happens and you're an angel and of course you you're a transtemporal being, that is a definitive decision. And that definitive decision is irrevocable, even though, you know, the Lucifer was there in heaven. It's not the same as us, you know, moving through the whole purgative process and being in the heavenly kingdom and experiencing the joy, the freely chosen joy of the heavenly kingdom. We already have made the choice to serve the Lord and the people around us in the kingdom of heaven. Though that service now is a pure joy rather than an effort. No one is going to do that out of a sense of pride who's a human being who's been through the whole purgative process. So you don't have to worry. You can't do a Lucifer as a human being. You're not a transtemporal angelic being.
1: Okay, very good. Next up, dear Father Spitzer, a friend and I were discussing abortion, in vitro fertilization, and euthanasia. She complained the church does not speak forcibly enough on the evils of these topics. I told her to get better sources because I hear you and others on EWTN speak about these topics all the time. Perhaps if a priest never preaches on these subjects, she should ask him why. Does the church do enough in the area of pro-life? And this is from Cecilia.
0: Well, Cecilia, to make a long story short, the choice to talk about these issues is really the choice of a particular priest. Most priests do not bring it up in homilies because they basically, you know, stick with the gospel content, trying to elucidate the gospel for the day, the scriptures for the day, and that's, you know, generally how they work it. Now, on a pro-life Sunday or some other, you know, a Sunday where there is, you know, a pro-life topic, very frequently, and this is not unusual, priests will allow, either they will talk about, you know, pro-life issues, or they will talk, have a speaker come in and talk about pro-life issues after the homily, and they'll announce, you know, during the homily, somebody's going to come in and talk, you know, and after Mass about this very important topic. I mean, I remember when we were trying to defeat active euthanasia, physician-assisted suicide here in California. I think at the time I was just before I was president of Gonzaga University, you know, and we went all over the place and talked to all the clergy groups about this because, of course, you know, you're now going to create a new burden to die, right, to all these people, you know, who before did not have to say, well, I don't want to commit suicide.
1: Right.
0: And of course, the malicious stuff that happens with the physician shopping, to get some psychiatrist or psychologist to sign off, that you really want to commit suicide, even though you say you don't want to commit suicide, as we saw in the case of Margaret Cheney, right? The daughter just went found a psychologist who says, oh yeah, she does. And of course they, supposedly put her away according to her own free choice, I mean, that's, you look at these kinds of cases and there's abuses everywhere, but it's the duty to die that gets produced,
1: right.
0: You've got to, I'm sorry to say, you have a disability, and so you're kind of hard on your relatives, you really ought to choose suicide and be big about this. And, you don't really have a right to live after you get a handicap or after you get a physical or mental challenge. So just be big about this and, take the drugs. I mean, is this happening every day in every state that has passed this? The new pressure and duty to die that never existed before the legislation was passed is being imposed on literally hundreds of people. And that is the problem that I think needs to be faced. It is contrary to the civil rights of people. I think there's a terrible idea. But anyway, so, I went out there and I talked about this all over the place. And I know those clergy got out there and actually dedicated their homilies, to talking about the problems with this issue. I heard from a whole lot of them. So I think we did a lot of good.
1: Right.
0: And of course we won that election.
1: Right.
0: And then of course here in California, the legislature said, we don't want any more initiatives we could lose. Therefore, we'll do it on our own without any kind of electoral mandate.
1: Yes, very Democratic. Very Democratic of them.
0: Yeah.
1: They got the time running out on these people. We got to take a break because we're out of time for this segment. And we'll be back with much more of Father Spitzer answering all of your questions. Stay with us.
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3: Welcome to Catholic Blitz. Father Trujillo, you're on the hot seat. Are you ready?
4: Well, I am.
3: Okay. What happened to limbo? It's not a dance, though, like the Lido. Go ahead. 1 minute.
4: Okay. Actually, what happened to limbo was it was never a dogma of the church that required an ascent of faith. It was a proposition, hypothesis that the church maintained, especially we see in the Baltimore Catechism, and before that, St. Thomas Aquinas in the 13th century, talking about limbo, is how you explain what happens to people who die a virtuous life but were not baptized, because baptism is necessary for salvation. So we have a baptism of water, which is the sacrament. We have a baptism of blood, by which one dies for the Christian faith but have not yet been sacramentally baptized. And then there's a baptism of desire, where one would have wanted to be baptized had they known that Jesus Christ was truly the Messiah. So this baptism of desire is what the church now believes can help those who, through no fault of their own, have not been baptized. And this is part of what we call the universal salvific will of God. It doesn't mean that, it suffices if someone has the knowledge, but it does work if you don't.
3: Great job. Until next time on Catholic Blitz.

0: Well, we do appreciate you staying with us for part two of Father Spitzer's Universe, this special program where we're answering your questions sent in by you, and that's why it's important you do that on a regular basis. We turn back to Father Spitzer again, and now we've got a question. Dear Father Spitzer, samples collected from the Bennu, I'm not pronouncing that correctly, asteroid, show a widespread abundance of the building blocks of life were present from the beginning of the universe. Does this give atheism a stronger argument for the creation of life here without God? Ron.
1: Ron, no, it doesn't, not in the least. First of all, it really can't go back to the beginning of the universe. The vast majority of asteroids are spinoffs of our sun or spinoffs of our Earth, right? So, you know, somewhere in the neighborhood, maybe about 4.6 billion years ago, right?

0: you know, the Earth was being formed, the Sun a little bit older, but that's the extent of it. It doesn't go back to 13.8 billion years ago. So the building blocks of life are certainly on the asteroid are certainly possible. Why is that? Because the building blocks of life we know are here on this Earth 3.9 billion years ago, maybe even 4 billion years ago. So, I mean, obviously, I think that God designed it that way. I think he front-loaded the universal constants and initial conditions so that it would turn out to be that way. But no, that it doesn't mean, you know, I mean, life here on Earth, do I think it can happen without God? I think it really can't. I think there's, you know, a series of, you know, things. Let me just elaborate a little bit, but you can do a whole show on this. The main thing, of course, is we need about four things in place just in our universe that really betoken an intelligence like God. So, for example, we need low entropy. Low entropy, and we do have low entropy, thank God. At the Big Bang, we had low entropy, which basically means high order within a physical system. So that which enables a physical system to have what we call net macroscopic flows of energy and matter. So it enables matter and energy to change and to do changing things and to flow, which of course causes physical activities that are relevant. Now you need a lot of that order, because if you don't have that order, you're not going to get any, certainly not the emergence of life, let alone the development or evolution of life. Okay, so that's the first thing that has to be considered. The second thing is, what are the odds that that low entropy that we just happen to have in our universe, you know, at the Big Bang 13.8 billion years ago, what are the odds that that would occur by pure chance? As I've said in other shows, 10 raised to the 10 raised to the 123 to 1 against. So that's the Penrose number. That's the same odds as a monkey typing the entire corpus of Shakespeare perfectly by random tapping of the keys in a single try. The number is enormous. If every zero were 10-point type, our solar system in its three dimensionality could not contain that number. So, I mean, essentially, this is beyond the possibilities of any pure chance. And now, because of Stephen Hawking's and Thomas Hertog's research, it looks very clearly that even if there is a multiverse, the multiverse that can generate our universe cannot be an infinite multiverse. It cannot have emerged from eternal inflation. As Hawking shows, any multiverse that could generate our universe would have to have a very small number of bubble universes and have a beginning. So the point is still clear. You know, so a multiverse with a small number of bubble universes is not going to come anywhere near explaining 10 raised to the 10 raised to the 123 to 1 against. You'd have to have, like, you know, just an enormous number of bubble universes, and that seems to be prohibited in a non-fractal, you know, multiverse. I mean, in a non-fractal multiverse that has a beginning. Okay, the second thing, again, is we have a thing called the cosmological constant. This controls the exact rate of acceleration at which our universe proceeds, you know, into what we call the normal escape pattern that we have today, of our expansion today. Now, you look at that constant, and of course, the things that regulate the acceleration rate of our universe to be just, I mean, Goldilocks right. You can't have it going too fast, otherwise you'll never have the collection of dust clusters and clouds that'll lead to galaxies and galactic systems. So you can't have that. You can't have it go too slow, because then the whole universe collapses into a black hole almost instantaneously. So it's got to be, like, fine-tuned. And this is, you know, Steven Weinberg, you know, obviously Nobel Prize winner, this puts it really simply. It's fine-tuned to 10 to the 120th to 1 against. In other words, there's one chance in 10 to the 120th that you will get the fine-tuning needed for life to develop in our universe in that cosmological constant. Now, one part in 10 to the 120th, that's like one part in a trillion. That's real fine tuning. In other words, it's absolutely impossible that should happen by pure chance. And it would just seem, again, to be token, much like low entropy does, that there is a, you know, an intelligence. And I'll just skip to the you know, conclusion here. Because of what Stephen Hawking and Thomas Hertog, and even implied by Thomas Banks, you know, are saying, and these are, you know, top physicists, you know, in the world. What they're saying is eternal inflation is just a concept that will not work, and you know, fractal multiverse is not going to work. So in light of all of that, we have to acknowledge that even if we were produced by a multiverse, that multiverse would have to have a beginning with a very small number of bubble universes. That means really there's only one option left, and the option left is an intelligence. The multiverse isn't going to do it. We just don't have enough bubble universes to produce it by pure chance. Our universe clearly could never produce you know, something against all those odds. Where'd the fine-tuning come from? Seems the best choice is an intelligence. I mean, Sir Fred Hoyle, as I maybe said in another program, who used to be the atheistic gadfly, you know, the physics community, you know, basically changed his mind. You know, his partner, you know, William Fowler, came into him one day and said, "Oh, Fred, you know, do you know the odds? You know that there can be carbon, you know, being produced, you know, sufficient carbon and abundance of carbon." That's produced in our universe occurring by pure chance. And of course the odds are just way out there, you know, one part in 10 to the whatever it was, 10,000 or something. And of course, you know, Hoyle, who already had suspected it was overwhelming, made this statement in response to it. The odds of getting the abundance of carbon in our universe by pure chance, not without any design, you know, in the universe, is the same as a tornado sweeping through a junkyard, assembling a Boeing 747 ready for flight. And I'll just paraphrase what he says in an article for, I think it was the Caltech Bulletin. He basically said, you know, it seems to me that the numbers that we are speaking about suggest very strongly that there must be a, you know, super calculating, super intellect that has monkeyed with the constants of physics and those of chemistry and biology as well. I consider this conclusion to be beyond the shadow of a doubt. Something of that nature was his conclusion. Now, this guy was, you know, the father of stellar nucleosynthesis, you know, along with other really big, you know, physicists who were theists, like Sir Arthur Eddington.
1: So is there a reason he used the he used the term monkeyed? Is kind of,
0: yeah, because of course, you know, interfering in almost a mischievous way, but actually in a very orderly way.
1: Right. Okay.
0: So, but I think he really meant, you know, that, you know, that clearly ordinary processes of nature could never produce this universe with its low entropy, its cosmological constant, and the constants of its main forces, and the constants of, you know, the particles, you know, for our quarks, etc. So all these things are pretty much beyond the realm of chance. And now it seems, thanks to Hawking and Hertog, etc., that they're beyond the realm of the multiverse, making the intelligence, you know, transcendent intelligence hypothesis quite likely. You know, as you know, maybe, you know, Hoyle puts it starkly, beyond the shadow of a doubt, but at least very likely.
1: Let's go on to another question. Dear Father Spitzer, I think there is enough evidence that shows that man evolved along with all the other creatures made by God. My brother says it is impossible for man to have evolved. God created man in his image and likeness. God does not evolve, so man cannot evolve. What is your opinion, Stephen?
0: Well, Stephen, I don't believe your brother. I think that, of course, human beings can evolve, and we have plenty of scientific evidence that human beings did evolve. That's the first thing. The second thing is, yes, God did create human beings in his own image and likeness, and I've discussed this before. But and the way he does that, he gives us a transphysical soul, a soul that is capable of surviving bodily death. a soul that is capable of transphysical processes, which couldn't possibly come from an evolutionary process, because an evolutionary process is an organic physical process, and an organic physical process cannot produce a transphysical or spiritual result. So when we look at our abstract intelligence, I'm not just saying this, you know, ad hoc, right? I mean, you know, obviously we have very, very good thinkers like David Chalmers, you know, has made a very good case for the transphysicality of human self-consciousness. We've got very good cases that are made by really excellent, like Sir John Eccles, Nobel Prize winning, you know, a physiologist and also a PhD in philosophy at the same time. Eccles, who produces, you know, the human self-identity has to be a transphysical, you know, power or activity. And of course, you've got all the wonderful arguments that have been made, you know, for the transphysicality of abstract intelligence, starting really from Aristotle, who had the inclination, you know, way back, and had a pretty good argument. St. Augustine's got an excellent one, St. Thomas Aquinas. But today, you know, you have people, or, you know, Bernard Lonergan, you know, in Insight, who's make a very good case for this. And so you've got, you know, even, you know, honestly, some of the, you know, there's a good case being made for you know, a lot of not specifically Catholic or Christian philosophers are really of this opinion. As a matter of fact, I think too, you know, even Thomas Nagel, right? Here's a guy who's basically wants to be an atheist more than anything in his life, but you know, it's really getting hard out there, and he's beginning to find that you cannot produce the number of, you know, changes that would need to be produced by natural mutations, right? It's just impossible to explain this in the 13.8 billion years that we have in our universe, right? I mean, that's the total number of seconds in the years. I mean, that's the full, you know, composite of options. So you got 13.8 billion years, except if you wanted to do something from a single organism all the way up to the cerebral cortex of our brain, as Nagel recognizes, you wouldn't just need 3.8 billion years. You probably need somewhere in the neighborhood of 100,000 billion years in order to get that done by natural mutations. Something has got to be biasing the evolutionary process to go through an extraordinary number of mutations in some non-naturalistic way. And of course, he calls it mind. So, you know, is mind God? He doesn't want it to be, but you know, somehow there's got to be some mind in the cosmos for him. Michael Polanyi comes right out, you know, the great chemist, you know, who happens to be a good philosopher as well. Michael Polanyi comes out, you know, in favor of, you know, that there's a front-loading. Francis Collins used to be head of the Genome Project, right? He's a nomogenesis guy. He basically believes that God front-loads the entirety of all the constants, all of the laws, all of the requisites for, you know, biological and even sensate psychological activity. He puts it all, front-loads it into the universe 13.8 billion years ago. Teilhard de Chardin, for example, the Jesuit, you know, anthropologist, and, you know, he believes it's really a final cause that produces it. So you've got a whole variety of really first-rate scientists who, you know, they hold one theory or another. But the main thing is yeah, I think you can actually get a significant amount of evidence that God is present. I think certainly the arguments of Eccles and you know, Chalmers and others are really sound. I think the scientific arguments are excellent as well. You know, going forward, there's just a whole lot of people, even, you know, Berwick and Chomsky, you know, in their 2017 MIT Press book, you know, Why Only Us, you know, queries about how, you know, you can have that triadic vertical, you know, linguistic, you know, composite structure, almost like, you know, transcends even a computer capability. You know, how did it occur in humans, but it doesn't occur in any other, like chimpanzee, dolphin, whatever. You just don't see it anywhere close to this. You know, there's not even linear associative language. You know, it's like human beings made, you know, 60,000 years ago, this huge transcendent leap, you know, that goes into a whole new arena like playing chess in four dimensions or something, in like overnight. And, so they say, maybe even that has to be traceable to a single,

0: know, a person or in the human race or in the species, or a single couple in the species. Mm-hmm. So, I mean, all these things are, you know, the science and religion are not so divorced from each other. Mm-hmm. But, oh, no. Human beings can evolve, and we've got plenty of evidence for that. But it's not going to give you a soul, the transphysical soul that we need for abstract intelligence, transphysical soul that we need to have for self-consciousness, or even for that self-consciousness to survive bodily death. And that's got to be given by a transphysical cause like God. But I mean, our cerebral cortex. Oh, mm-hmm. I think our cerebral cortex could have definitely evolved, you know, to the point it is today, in an evolutionary process. But as I say, even Thomas Nagel, how does he subtitle his book? He calls it Mind and Cosmos, Why the Neo-Darwinian Materialistic View of Evolution is Almost Certainly Wrong. Mm-hmm. So you get that, you know, point of view, you know, from a lot of people who are not, you know, don't have a religious axe to grind. I mean, they're basically going, this doesn't add up. So, you know, okay. It almost seems like there's some sort of mentative effect there that's even working in the processes that give rise to our cerebral cortex. So anyway, in a nutshell, that's the answer to your question.
1: Okay, very good. Quite complete. Dear Father Spitzer, I hear criticism of intelligent design by some popular scientists. They say they can disprove intelligent design. That confuses me, as ID is the philosophical inference of scientific fact. So how can this be disproved? Are these scientists being intellectually honest about this and the possibility this universe was created by God? And this is Cliff.
0: Well, Cliff, intelligent design can look at it from two ways. Mm-hmm. If you're trying to create a proof of God, or a proof of a designer from a, you know, like a big gap, right, in the evolutionary process. So, you know, when we see, you know, a huge gap that occurs like in a few thousand years, and you got thousands of advanced species developing all at one time, right, in, you know, sometimes, you know, enthusiasts will get ahead of themselves and say, see, you're going to need a mind there, and that mind is God. And so we have a proof of God. Mm. You don't ever want to do that. And that's what gets scientists all nervous. Because if you do that, you know, they're going to go, how do you know that there are not physical processes that explain this in the gap, you know, that explain all these, you know, processes in the gap? Why does it have to be God? How can you be so sure? So whatever you do, don't call it a proof of God. You know, so then they'll just say, well, that's just a God in the gaps argument. Mm-hmm. And you haven't proven that really God is in the gaps. Could be some natural processes or a multiplicity of natural processes in the gaps. Well, fair enough.
1: Didn't they have something at one time they used to push called punctuated equilibrium or something that was kind of designed to explain the gaps or something, right?
0: Yeah, the Cambrian explosion and all that, exactly. Right. So, but now I would say, on the other hand, you're talking about intelligent design from the vantage point of an inference. Mm. I think it's perfectly proper to say that, you know, when we examine our universal constants, for example, those actually, I think, can give you a proper inference of a high likelihood of a divine intelligence, sort of like Sir Fred Hoyle, sort of like, you know, Sir Arthur Eddington, people like that who, you know, come up with an inference on the basis of our universal constants that seem to be like 10 to the 10 to the 123 to 1 against, seem to be absolutely impossible. And now that we don't have a multiverse to explain that with sufficient bubble universes, looks like an intelligence is implied. Mm-hmm. I think that's proper. I think to say I can have an inference from the evolutionary process alone, that's more tenuous. Mm-hmm. And so I think you have to be very careful. If you do say I'm having an inference, like the Cambrian explosion is just utterly baffling, it's against all odds, and it is against all odds. Just say my inference is that the hypothesis of an intelligence guiding this explosion of advanced species, I think that is a reasonable and responsible belief I can infer properly from the data. So just call it a reasonable and responsible belief

0: that you can infer from the data, but you know, we have to remain open to other naturalistic processes explaining it. But this to me seems most reasonable and responsible. That, I think, would be a good way to phrase it and stay out of trouble. Because the minute you try to say on an evolutionary process basis, a God in the gaps argument, right? The minute you try to say, I've got a proof of God, you really don't, because you have not excluded all potentially unknown natural processes that could explain it. So probably I'd say you're best off, though, if you go back to the constants at the beginning of the universe. So just go back to 13.8 billion years ago. And the reason is, prior to 13.8 billion years ago, there is no natural cause you can make recourse to. In other words, there isn't any natural causes. 13.8 billion years ago, definitive. You can't go back to a previous causative state. There is no continuity. Even if there was some quantum cosmological configuration, it is causally unrelated to the Big Bang universe that emerges 13.8 billion years ago when the gravitational force rolls off and becomes our space-time continuum that gives rise to gravity now as a function of space-time curvature. We don't, it's a causative block. And that's why you can make a much more decent argument by saying, well, you know, what are the odds that this happened by pure chance? And that becomes, you know, like 10 to the 10 to the 123 to 1, screams out for an explanation. Give me a break. I don't believe it. And now that we don't have enough bubble universes to explain it in multiverses, looks pretty good that there's some kind of intelligence out there really making this stuff happen.
1: Okay, very good. Well, that was a lot of intellectual material for us to take in as well. Thanks to you, of course, our own intelligent designer here, Father Spitzer, for this program anyway. And if you'd like to give us your blessing on the way out the door, that'd
0: sure.
1: be great.
0: Absolutely. Got carried away there. And may Almighty God bless you and send His Holy Spirit down upon you to enlighten you, to see the subtleties of His providence everywhere around you, to see His guidance, inspiration, and protection everywhere around you. So as you begin to see the love and the goodness with which you are guided and protected, that you come ever closer to Him in faith and in love, Father and Son and Holy Spirit. Amen.
1: Amen. Thank you so much, Father. Be well, and we shall see you next week, of course. And we'll return to Father's book and his topics next time we get together. And don't forget about that little show I do called Bookmark. Join me this week for another EWTN Bookmark Sunday at 10 a.m. Eastern Time. Hopefully another interesting author. 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For those audio people out there, I'm Doug Keck. Thank you for joining us. We'll see you next time right here in Father Spitzer's Universe. Be well.

0: Walk where missionaries once preached and martyrs once bled. For the Catholic faith to flower in North America.
1: There was a whole society of saints that were created. I think that their faith brought to our region many, many blessings.
0: Discover where St. Kateri, the lily of the Mohawks, bloomed, and why the National Shrine of Our Lady of Martyrs is one of the United States' hidden gems. 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
2: Francis says, a little bit of mercy makes the world less cold and more just. In this year of mercy, we should focus on clothing the naked, visiting the sick, burying the dead, giving food and drink to the hungry and thirsty. As a teen, it's hard to shelter the homeless, but I can welcome strangers. Visiting the imprisoned may be difficult for a teen, but we can reach out to those imprisoned by social boundaries. We are not made for ourselves. We are made for mercy.

0: Last time on Footprints in the Wilderness, the Jesuits under a growing threat.
1: From within because of the diseases, and from without because of the Iroquois attacks. So when ships were going downriver, the Iroquois attacked, and when they were going upriver, same thing.

0: St. Marie, near Georgian Bay, Canada. In 1642, this Jesuit mission to the Hurons was near collapse from disease and starvation, and a withering siege by the Hurons' sworn enemies, the Iroquois. Sillery, the Jesuit mission 900 miles to the east, just upriver from and protected by the French garrison at Quebec, somehow a relief expedition from here must traverse those 900 miles of Iroquois-infested wilderness, or the Jesuits' western mission would fall. In late July, with time running out, a lone priest arrived at Sillery to head that expedition. He was to become one of the most beloved saints of the Catholic Church, Jesuit Father Isaac Jogues. Volunteering to join the trip was 34-year-old René Goupil, a surgeon just 2 years outside his native France.
1: Cette expédition de Jogues et de Goupil vers la Huronie était une expédition considérable.
0: This expedition by Jogues and Goupil into the Huron country was an enormous undertaking. It would bring everything needed upriver, medicine, food, religious supplies for the priests, and it would have to last the mission for an entire year.
1: Et ceci pour une année.
0: On August 1st, 1642, the party made it to a site near Three Rivers. They camped and held a council. The oldest Native American among them stood up and addressed the group. "My brothers, if I fall into the hands of the Iroquois, they may by dint of torture tear my soul from my body, but not from my heart this hope that after death I shall be happy." Jogues, keeping watch that first night, recorded that if anyone heard the sound of enemy paddles in the water, or the whispering of painted bodies in the trees, they said nothing about it. We are on the north bank of the St. Lawrence near the site of the ambush. The convoy traveling to St. Marie Mission was coming from our left, while the Iroquois hid in the dense growth along the shoreline. The convoy was carrying an enormous quantity of supplies for the Western mission.
2: On comprend que les Iroquois voulaient tout capturer.
0: A fateful decision. The convoy stayed close to the shore to avoid the current. The French were armed and prepared to use force.

0: They were Mohawk, one of the six tribes of the Iroquois Confederacy, possibly the fiercest. Most of the Hurons managed to escape into the surrounding woods.
1: And then another attack came from across the river.
0: Knowing that the least valuable of their captives would probably be killed on the spot, Goupil urged Jogues to hear the confession of the eldest in their party,

0: Jogues went over and heard his confession.
1: From the site of the capture, the Mohawk took their prisoners across the St. Lawrence to a place now known as the site of the death posters.
2: Nous sommes ici dans un lieu particulièrement privilégié, au bord du Richelieu.
1: We're in a very special place on the bank of the Mohawk or Richelieu River, near its juncture with the St. Lawrence. The Mohawk brought their captives here to divide up the plunder and also to determine their fates. Some of these unfortunates witnessed their own faces being drawn onto birch trees. These death posters were in black for those to be held captive, red for those condemned to die. Jogues and Goupil, for the moment, were spared. We can only imagine the terror of René Goupil and his companions in this place, their physical and emotional state. They must have simply put themselves into God's hands and said, come what may.
2: Adieu pour dire advienne que pourra.
1: Goupil and Jogues were put back into the canoes and ordered to paddle. Jogues refused and was astonished when Goupil immediately took up a paddle and began to row.
0: And he picked up the paddle and, if we're going someplace, I'll help you get there. It says something about forgiveness, doesn't it?
1: The trip to Iroquois country took the captives south up the Richelieu River to Lake Champlain, near the site where 25 years earlier, Champlain had shot dead an Iroquois chief. Now, joined by a second war party traveling north, the Iroquois would collect that debt. Given the distances in question and the time it would have taken to paddle against the current, it's almost certain that Jogues and Goupil spent the second night of captivity here. Nightfall on Lake Champlain and the hope of relief from torment. Instead, trials by fire. Jogues writes that he was staked to the ground while hot coals were dropped onto his bare chest. He notes that Goupil fared worse, but does not allow.

0: From Lake Champlain to present-day Lake George, the captors drove their victims south, following the Mohawk River, to the village of Auxerninon, where they arrived towards evening on August 14th. This was to be the final destination of René Goupil. Today, it is known as Auriesville, and it is the site of Our Lady of Martyrs Shrine. Beth Lynch conducts special programs and tours of the site.
1: People visit here because they sense that it is holy ground. They came up this hill and ran the gauntlet. Father Isaac was the last in line so that he could receive some special treatment.

0: Renee was before him and was so badly beaten that he had lost consciousness and sank to the ground. He had to be carried into the village. What we're looking at here is actually where the village of Osernanon was. In our imagination, we can see this, that these battered prisoners, 20 of them or more, were paraded into this what's now a beautiful grassy area, at the time surrounded by the palisades.
1: Although they comprehended little of each other's native tongue, there was no need for words in the ritual that followed. Torture was, as Jokes said, a language spoken the world over.
2: If you were captured, you were certain, first of all, of being tortured. And it would be extended as long as possible, and it would be a group affair.
1: Goupil was first. Jogues was forced to watch his friend's beating and mutilation.
3: He repeated, as a way of removing himself from the pain, Jesus, Mary, and Joseph.
1: Then Jogues had a finger removed and was taunted with it.
2: The sight of his hands created a great deal of curiosity and reverence. The Queen of Austria, for instance, actually kissed them out of reverence, like he was a martyr. And the Pope gave a dispensation so that he could say Mass with what was left of them.

0: survived. Not only the gauntlet, but these several days of torture there on the platform, day and night. They were survivors. They were strong men. Having survived that, they were enslaved. It was decided they would not be killed. They were given menial tasks to do. They were grinding corn, they were gathering firewood, chopping wood. Keep in mind that their hands were mutilated, they were starving, their wounds were infected, and still they got up and they did what they were told to do.
1: Granted this temporary reprieve, Jogues and Goupil tried to recuperate. Their possessions long since taken away, they used whatever was at hand to continue their religious devotion. A cross made of twigs, a rosary of leaves. Sensing his time was short, René begged Father Jogues to let him take the vows of the Jesuit order as a brother, and Jogues agreed. He told the astounded priest that whatever happened, he forgave his captors. Hearing of their plight, the Dutch governor, Corlaer, made an overture to his Iroquois friends for their release, but the Iroquois refused.
2: When Corlaer left, both Jogues and Goupil ran after him, asking them to do anything they could to get them away, get them out of this. They did not have a death wish. They did not want to be martyrs.
0: During their captivity, they weren't afraid to evangelize. They had come to New France to preach the gospel. And they were here as captives, but they considered it God's will. And so they were going to do what they believed they were sent to do.
1: Even if that meant doing things they had been warned not to do. In the longhouse into which Goupil was returned each night was an Iroquois boy living with an elder.

0: Whether because of the boy's gesture of kindness or because of the zeal for the cross of René Goupil, as Father Jogues later wrote, a bond between captor and captive was created and witnessed.
1: Habituellement, on dit que Goupil a été assassiné.
0: It is widely held that Goupil was killed because he made the sign of the cross over an infant.
1: Donc, c'était un geste chrétien, d'une manière.
0: This, of course, is a Christian sign.
1: Provocant, d'une certaine façon.
0: One that could even be considered provocative in a way.
1: Il est vrai aussi, faut pas être trop naïf.
0: But let's not be naive. The Dutch and the English, who were competing fiercely with the French for a foothold in Canada, told the Native Americans

0: repeatedly that the sign of the cross made by Catholic priests was their way of taking possession of the soul of the Native Americans.
1: C'était un moyen pour eux de prendre possession de l'âme des Indiens.
2: So this is what they understood when they saw René do this. This was some kind of a curse he was putting on this little boy. This was René Goupil's death warrant.

0: They were given a certain degree of freedom, and after their chores were finished, they were allowed outside of the palisades, and they would come up to this hill, to this part of the property, to pray.
1: Won't say.
2: But this particular day, Joke sensed, was different.
3: If you will.
4: René Goupil voit sa fin prochaine.

Don't bomb!

0: Jokes covered the body of his comrade with rocks beside a stream as a temporary grave, intending to return the next day to give him a proper burial. But a storm that night swept the body away. The grief-stricken priest searched in vain for him, writing, "I return to the place. I go again. I seek everywhere. And I myself go into the river up to my waist. So many tears that I shed into the torrent." The death of his companion left Jogues shaken and remorseful. Guarded by an old man, he went into the woods each day to gather firewood.
1: He's out gathering firewood, and perhaps he thinks that this is the wood that will be used to burn him the following day. And while all this is going on, he made about 70 converts. It's kind of incredible.
0: In spite of the conversions, Jogues finally decided that to remain with the Iroquois was tantamount to an act of suicide, so he fled, eventually making his way onto a ship bound for Europe. From the Brittany coast, he made his way to the Jesuit college at Rennes.
1: The story is a man knocks at the door of a Jesuit residence, and the door is open, of course, and the rector is there, and he said, "Well, who are you?" And he said, "I'm looking for some food and some clothing. I just came from New France." He said, "Did you? Well, have you heard anything about Isaac Jogues? He was tortured and killed. And the news is all over France." And the man said, "Yes, I did hear of him. He is alive and at liberty. I am he."
0: For the next several months, Jogues was the toast of European royalty. They wanted to see for themselves what the so-called devil worshippers had done to him. But Jogues was less interested in displaying his scars than he was in

0: telling the story of his comrade, René Goupil, whose fate still haunted him. Before leaving on his second, final trip to New France, he made sure the world would remember, faithfully writing down every event from memory. The Martyr's Shrine at Midland, Ontario today flanks the Wye River next to St. Marie Mission, the mission René Goupil never got to. Beginning in the Valley of the Loire, his life had ended in the Valley of the Mohawks. But others did make it here, and they still do. Thousands from all over the world on their annual pilgrimage.
1: I think it's a mini journey, which in some way, shape, or form represents the journey of one's life. It has a beginning, just like we all have a beginning at our birth. It has a middle section, the trudging, the walking, the burden that's being carried. But it has a goal, just like our lives have a goal. And in the end, when people arrive, it's remarkable to see.
0: But what about the goal of the Jesuits of New France? Can it be called a goal achieved?
2: How do you measure these things historically? You really can't. If you go by the number of converts, the French missionaries in Canada were largely unsuccessful. You could look at that, and you could say that their legacy was nothing more than footprints in the wilderness. The well-known historian Francis Parkman, not too friendly with the Jesuits, has this to say about the Jesuit missions. The Jesuit prayer taught to the Hurons was a petition for forgiveness and conversion of their enemies, the Iroquois. This is more than the change from one superstition to another. An idea had been presented to the mind of the savage to which he had previously been an utter and complete stranger. This is the most remarkable record of success in the whole body of Jesuit relations. An idea, preeminently Christ-centered, forgiveness. When Christ was being crucified, he looked down on those who were doing the act and prayed, "Father, forgive them. They do not know what they're doing." And just hours before René Goupil was killed, he offered his life for the Iroquois. He forgave them.

We live in a time, brothers and sisters, where we have to be so careful. I want what I want. Self-entitlement is the call of the day. Instead of goodness and kindness, which is the other way, what we do when we are filled with goodness and kindness, we're filled with love and we make people happy. 73 million babies in the womb are murdered each year all over the world. Selective abortion. We don't want this, we don't want that. We don't want to have any children. They're inconvenient. And so we kill them. How can that be? In our times, how can it be the mother's womb is the most unsafe place to have a child? Blessed are those who are comforted. Can't you understand, brothers and sisters, that all this murder and abortion, all this suicide is part of the gospel of death perpetrated by Satan himself? We must be careful. Speak against it. Life is a gift from God. From the time of creation, the Lord gave life, and life must be protected. Imagine that. 200,000, I said, are suffering death each day in the mother's womb. Now, brothers and sisters, let the little children come unto me. The church must learn to really, really preach against death and accept life. Who is the creator of all things? Jesus Christ himself. Through him, all things were made. And the Father himself has made us all to live and to live in joy and happiness. In the name of the Father and of the Son and of the Holy Spirit. Amen.

In 1908, Pope St. Pius X issued a decree that received very little fanfare, but that marked an immense change in the life of the church in America. Called Sapienti Concilio, the Apostolic Constitution removed several countries from the jurisdiction of the Congregation of the Propaganda Fide that had oversight over all of the mission churches. The church in the United States was included and was now free from the direct oversight of Rome. There was good reason for the decree. In 1820, there had been around 195,000 Catholics in the U.S. By 1910, there were more than 16 million. While anti-Catholicism was still very real, the church was enthusiastic, confident, and disciplined. That new excitement that Catholics had for the church was manifested in a host of ways, but none was more notable than what happened in June of 1926 at the 28th International Eucharistic Congress in Chicago. First, there was a parade along Michigan Avenue of nine cardinals who had just arrived in the city from New York. In the procession were Catholics from across the globe, including Chinese, Italians, Germans, and Africans. And then, 400,000 Americans, American Catholics, crowded into Soldier Field Stadium for a mass that included 12 cardinals, 57 archbishops, 257 bishops, 500 monsignors, thousands of priests and nuns, and a choir of 62,000 Catholic schoolchildren. It was the largest gathering of American Catholics until 1993, and it made very clear that Catholics were ready to make the leap into wider American life. In effect, the American church had grown up.

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1: I'm Veronica Dudo in Washington, D.C. 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
2: And so we hit him very hard last night. Very, very hard. Probably hit him hard again tonight.
1: After a night of military strikes, President Trump threatens to hit Iran's civilian infrastructure, sending oil prices soaring. Funding restored. Planned Parenthood can once again accept and bill Medicaid. We have reaction from pro-life lawmakers. Humanitarian crisis. As rescue teams begin to leave Venezuela, a question remains: who will stay to help those in need? We ask a relief worker on the ground. And a home away from home. For the next 3 weeks, residents in Castel Gandolfo will consider the Holy Father their next-door neighbor. These stories and more tonight.
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1: Thank you for being with us on the feast day of Priscilla and Aquila, friends of St. Paul in the early church. Our top story tonight, President Donald Trump warns Iran that more strikes are coming possibly tonight. He made the threats at the NATO summit in Turkey. He also said the ceasefire was over after Iran attacked American military sites in the Gulf. He called Iranian leaders cuckoo, adding that they agree on things in private and then change their story in public. The president also made several other big announcements on key topics, including Ukraine. White House correspondent Owen Jensen reports. Owen.
4: Veronica, good evening to you. Tonight, peace negotiations with Iran are at risk. President Trump calls the Iranian leadership scum and that they are sick people, adding it's a waste of time to deal with them. He also said he is their number one target.
5: At the NATO summit, President Donald Trump said Iran is behaving very badly, as they have for 47 years.
2: That's a lot of press.
5: And he addressed reporters.
2: I'm not sure I want to make a deal with them. We can play games, but I'm not sure I want to make a deal. Let's just finish the job.
5: A day after assaults on commercial shipping escalated into an exchange of fire on Iranian and U.S. military targets, President Trump renewed his past threats to strike Iran's civilian infrastructure.
6: Seems that the war.
5: He was also asked about the possibility of the war with Iran starting again.
2: I don't think it's going to start again. I think it's going to go very quickly. They hit a couple of ships, and so we hit them much harder. When they hit, we hit 10 times harder. You know, we hit much harder than they do.
6: Has been extremely forceful.
5: The head of NATO supports the U.S. strikes against Iran.
7: Because when you have a ceasefire and Iran is basically violating the ceasefire, we've seen what happened yesterday with ships being attacked, I think it is totally crucial that the U.S. forcefully reacts.
5: At home, Democrats charge Donald Trump and J.D. Vance got America into this deadly and costly war with Iran, and it's clear they don't have a way out. Back in Turkey, President Trump met with Ukraine's president and announced the U.S. will give a license for its Patriot air defense systems to be made overseas for Ukraine to counter Russian missile attacks.
8: I don't know what conditions Putin now wants for this peace. So I think that they are changing in any way, because at the very beginning of full-scale war, he was stronger.
5: And Poland says Russia is planning more problems after years of waging a hybrid war against the West.
9: But it's arsons, it's assassinations, it's interference in our politics, it's massive disinformation.
4: Also tonight, President Trump, who sat down with Syria's president, says he's thinking about removing Syria from the State Department's state sponsors of terrorism list. In addition, he threatened to cut off trade with Spain, calling Spain a terrible partner in NATO. Veronica?
1: And Owen, the subject of Greenland coming up as well?
4: Yeah, indeed it did. Greenland did come up. President Trump expressing a desire for the U.S. to control Greenland again, as he has in the past. But Denmark's prime minister says Greenland is not for sale. Veronica, back to you.
1: Joining us now to break down the latest is Daniel Cochus, senior fellow at the Hudson Institute and an expert in transatlantic security, collective defense, and U.S. foreign policy. Daniel, welcome back to the show.
10: Thank you so much for having me on today.
1: So many topics to break down. Let's begin first with the president again calling for control of Greenland. How likely is this?
10: Well, you

0: Know that the US and Greenland, of course, have been having these working groups now for a few months. Ultimately, I think that that's probably where the solution is going to lie, that the US will open some long dormant bases once again from the Cold War in Greenland. Maybe these will be considered US sovereign territory around the bases, but I don't think ultimately that the US is going to control all of Greenland. I think that that's a very unlikely scenario.
1: Over the past couple of months, we have heard the president speaking about some of his frustrations with Spain. Now the U.S. says it could halt trade with Spain over access to military bases. Does Washington have the power to do this?
0: Well, the president can certainly explore, and I know the Treasury is actively exploring other options after the Supreme Court decision in order to impose new tariffs that the president would like to. Those, of course, would be subject to court challenge and maybe some pushback from Congress. I think ultimately, though, this is probably more the president venting frustration at Spain and at the Spanish Prime Minister. And I don't necessarily know that he would move forward with this because of when you think about the foreign direct investment, Spain is the 11th largest foreign direct investor in the United States. 87,000 US jobs are relying upon majority Spanish businesses. So I think that this is probably more of a rhetorical frustration than really an announcement of a new policy.
1: For the first time, the Patriot Defense Missile System will be built outside of the United States for Ukraine. What are your thoughts on this?
0: It's significant. The devil will certainly be in the details about the timing and whether or not this actually does come to fruition. But the president announcing this, I think, is significant because it would, if it does happen, rectify really what is the most important vulnerability that Ukraine has, and it's the inability to close down its skies and civilians in particular to protect them. So I think that this could be a real turning point, and I think that it probably indicates that the administration is looking at things a lot differently than they were a few months ago, even for the war against Ukraine.
1: We've been watching the NATO summit, some of the bilateral and trilateral breakout meetings. What are they actively trying to resolve? And also, what are some of your takeaways from the summit?
0: I think the takeaways from the summit certainly are the increases in defense spending, the new packages that which have been announced. The president, in one of his press conferences, talked about all the love around the room. So I think that despite some of the negative talk around the relationship with Spain, ultimately we're in a much better place than we were a few years ago in terms of rearmament and European rebuilding of the defense industrial base. And I think that the change in tone around Ukraine, in particular, is quite significant.
1: And what role do you see happening moving forward with Iran and, of course, some of these leaders gathering together? And the U.S. has also launched additional strikes.
0: I think that it's telling that Iran made it into the summit declaration. This was a very small summit declaration. China did not feature into it, but Russia and Iran did. So I think that, again, because Turkey is hosting and because the US is playing such a prominent role, it's really sort of trying to bring that alliance focus back to the southern flank as well, reiterating that Iran cannot have a nuclear weapon. And so, again, this is the US trying to bring Europeans on board to action, which I think is going to once again increase against the Iranians.
1: Daniel Kochas, always so much happening. Thank you for breaking it all down for us.
0: My pleasure. Thanks again for having me on.
1: Since July 5th, clinics like Planned Parenthood are once again able to bill Medicaid for reimbursement of non-abortion care like contraceptions and screenings for STDs. But pro-life lawmakers and organizations claim Planned Parenthood is indirectly using those federal funds to pay doctors to perform abortions. Capitol Hill correspondent Eric Rosales joins us. Eric, now that the ban is over, it's causing quite a stir.
2: It certainly is, Veronica. Good evening to you. Pro-life organizations are speaking out. It's important to note, though, that Planned Parenthood has always maintained that it does not use federal funds like Medicaid to pay for abortions. But pro-life organizations argue that because Medicaid money is fungible, it indirectly helps fund abortions. Republican Senator Josh Hawley has a bill to defund Planned Parenthood for good.
3: Would just defund Planned Parenthood. There's no reason that entity should be getting billions of dollars of taxpayer money to commit and complete transgender treatments and surgeries on minors. That's what they do, as well as, of course, of abortions. They're the leading abortion provider in the nation.
2: Susan B. Anthony, Pro-Life America, is outraged over the expiration of the ban and calls on the Republican-led Congress to extend it.
4: We've been emphasizing to our friends in the House and the Senate that they need to do everything within their power to try to renew the defunding of big abortion and Planned Parenthood.
2: She adds, without it, Planned Parenthood clinics can once again bill the federal government for up to $800 million annually in Medicaid reimbursements.
4: If they could get a bill through to make this more permanent and end the Medicaid funding that goes to abortion businesses, that would be incredible.
2: The most practical way to do this is through reconciliation, passing it with a simple majority vote. Other pro-life Republicans agree a permanent ban needs to happen.
5: I suspect that Democrats are afraid that recognizing the humanity of a living, breathing, born child in an abortion clinic might end up leading to protection for unborn children.
2: The one-year funding ban had caused Planned Parenthood to close or cut services at 60 affiliates nationwide. Democrats claim Planned Parenthood funding is key to health care.
6: It's clear that the heartbreak and damage being caused by Republicans' war on abortion is only growing, but so is the public opposition. The outcry is getting louder and louder as more and more people see the full horror of abortion bans.
2: Susan B. Anthony, Pro-Life America, tells me that they are contributing some $80 million into pro-life candidates in this upcoming November election. And funding is part of a broader $160 billion strategy covering both the 2026 midterms and the 2028 presidential cycles. Meanwhile, pro-life lawmakers say that they will continue to keep pushing for a ban, and they will likely try and tie it into a third reconciliation bill in the near future. At the Capitol, Eric Rosales, EWTN News Nightly.
1: We have a lot more still to come on EWTN News Nightly. Disease outbreaks, international aid groups fear a secondary health crisis in Venezuela after the devastating twin earthquakes. We go to Caracas for the latest. Brazil's religious and political landscape is shifting. An expert joins us on why this is happening.
7: On this morning, all across the United States, coast to coast and border to border, more than 6,000 Catholic schools will open their doors to teach the truth of the gospel message of Jesus Christ.
8: Good morning. Good morning. Today I offer up a
9: fever. You are in need of blood.
10: Okay.
11: Mary was found to be with child from whom, of course? Randy? The Holy Spirit.
7: The mission is simple and uncomplicated, to teach what is good, beautiful, honorable, and true, forming and calling students to be disciples of Christ.
12: Yeah, so he'll say, do you remember the words for the body of Christ? He says, this is my body, exactly. And then after he says those very special words, he lifts up the body of Christ, right?
7: For morning broadcasts, and celebrating Mass, to praying for an end to abortion outside abortion clinics. It's all about learning how to make a difference in the world. Dedicated teachers communicating Christ, teaching what it means to lead a life that is authentic.
13: He would come into this world to live, love, teach, suffer, and to die for you, because I believe that.
7: Catholic education is all about instilling a vision of life rooted in truth. For in the words of Jesus himself, you will know the truth, and the truth will set you free.
12: The body of Christ.
7: Be strong, be bold, be Catholic.

0: Venezuela's catastrophic dual earthquakes, international aid groups are racing to prevent another health disaster. With over 3,000 dead and thousands more left homeless, doctors are pivoting from trauma care to managing widespread outbreaks of respiratory infections, dehydration, and chronic disease. The dire situation has also pushed Venezuela's already collapsed public health care system past its breaking point, leaving displaced families reliant on field clinics and volunteers to source life-saving medications. Here to tell us more is Rafael Velasquez Garcia, the emergency response lead for the International Rescue Committee. Thank you so much for coming on today.
1: Thank you for having me.
0: What are you witnessing firsthand on the ground, and what are the most critical medical needs?
1: So our organization responds to situations like this all over the world. And one of the things that got my attention is beyond the numbers, we now have more than 3,600 recognized casualty. We have 60,000 people who have been directly affected by this. We have right now more than 30,000 people. It's the vulnerability amplifiers. As it was mentioned early on, the fact that this was already a health system that was stretched thin, the fact that we have an aged population with the mass migration that took place over the last years, about 7 million people left the country. Yesterday morning, I was talking to our local partners that are providing health services, either first aid services or primary care, and they were telling us that they're concerned because it's not only the lacerations and the first aid from people who were hurt during the earthquake, it's also the fact that many of the people who were already in condition of vulnerability, who may have had people with diabetes, chronic conditions, people who needed to access nebulizers for respiratory issues, are no longer able to access those in clinics and hospitals. And that's why it's incredibly important, these mobile health systems that we have, mobile service units that move towards the community, many communities that have received people that have been displaced from the earthquake.
0: As we've highlighted, Venezuela's public healthcare system was already facing massive shortages before the earthquakes. How is it compounding the current crisis?
1: So this is a very important question, because people forget that in Venezuela, we had a humanitarian response plan that was trying to reach 7.9 million people. Due to funding shortages, that target was moved down to 5 million people of the most vulnerable. But the current calculations indicate that now it's going to go up in terms of people with humanitarian needs by more than 1.4 million people with need of assistance. So it's a massive increase. And of course, rightly so, the focus has been on search and rescue operations. But now, as we start looking at early recovery, it is incredibly important to look at rebuilding, providing people with that level of agency so they can recover their livelihoods. And that's not gonna happen in 2, 3 weeks or 4 weeks. That's gonna take months, maybe years.
0: This is definitely a long haul ahead for our viewers. Can you explain some of the other obstacles the relief workers are encountering on the ground?
1: I would say number one is the sheer size of the damage. We've driven through this area blocks after blocks after blocks of completely destroyed, flattened buildings. Even today, I was getting a SIBRE from a situational report from our team on the ground. And as they're leaving a monitoring visit, they were telling us that the doctors that were working with us were called on because it seems that there are 16 people trapped still in the rubble 2 weeks after the earthquake, and they're trying to provide services as people may be able to be pulled out. Also, the history in terms of being able to help these people, we were just in another site where there is a, if I can share an anecdote, there is a beautiful park. Next to the park, there's a church that has been completely flattened. And next to that church that was flattened, there was a little clinic that was run by nuns that are one of our partners that we are working with and supporting. As I was looking at that, the nuns have lost their clinic. They've lost their church. And what they're proceeding to do over what they've been doing for the last week is pulling the medicine out of the hospital and helping people in the park. So there's absolutely nothing that will stop these people from helping each other, if they're given the resources to do so.
0: A makeshift clinic in the face of such adversity. Now, you have been doing this for a long time. You've traveled to places around the world. How does this compare to other events you've seen?
1: It's massive. I've responded to Hurricane Otis in Mexico. I've responded to the Beirut blast in Lebanon. Here, you can drive for 10 minutes and don't stop seeing the level of destruction. There's no question that the resources do not meet the level of destruction that we're seeing on the ground. So it is important to remember, we're talking about two earthquakes, and, you know, talking to our team, people who were affected by this earthquake, It lasted for more than 40 seconds. I am not surprised to see, unfortunately, so many buildings, so many houses, hospitals, schools, and lives destroyed.
0: The global community has already responded, and of course, hopefully, they continue to do so. Rafael Velasquez Garcia, thank you so much for your work and for joining us.
1: Thank you.
0: Brazil's political and religious landscapes are shifting. Once overwhelmingly Catholic, the country has seen rapid growth in evangelical Christianity. This change is increasingly shaping election and public policy. As campaigning for October's presidential election intensifies, the current administration and its rivals are clashing over proposed U.S. tariffs and Brazil's relationship with Washington. Joining us now is Dr. Gustavo Santos, a clinical assistant professor in the Department of Politics at Catholic University of America. Dr. Santos, good to have you on.
2: It's great to be here. Thank you for the invitation.
0: Now, we are seeing major social, religious, and political changes taking place in Brazil and the growth of evangelical Christianity. What do these shifts mean for politics and the future of the world's largest Catholic nation?
2: Okay, so this has been a decades-long tendency in Brazil, very pronounced rise in the number, proportion of evangelicals. If you look at the 1990s, there were about over 80% Brazilians were Catholics. Of course, before that, even more, the proportion was even greater. But since 1991, Catholics have come down to around 56%, and evangelicals, who were around 10% in 1991, went up to 26%. Non-denominational or no religion also rose a lot in these 30 years. So it's been a very big rise in what was a almost universally Catholic country.
0: When we look at topics that are of importance, what about indigenous land rights and also protecting the Amazon? Where do they stand in terms of, how voters look at those two issues?
2: These have always been important issues in view of the size and the importance of Brazilian ecosystems and biodiversity, and also the Brazilian native populations. There has been strong legislation protecting demarcation of indigenous lands, also legislation and public policy on deforestation. The way different governments have looked at these two issues has been different, and that has been an important distinction.
0: Now, when looking at this region, is it fair to say, from a political perspective, where Brazil goes, the rest of the region might follow?
2: So Brazil right now is, it depends on the dimension you're thinking about. Economically, of course, Brazil is a large weight in South America and in Latin America as a whole. Brazil is 51% of South American GDP. It is 33% of Latin American and Caribbean GDP. So it's a heavy economic weight in the region. It trades a lot with Latin America and South America, but it also trades a lot more with China, Europe, and the United States. Politically, depending on what government, what political current has been in charge of Brazil, it has also been an important source of support for similar regimes in other Latin American and South American countries. So Brazil does have some weight, although maybe not as much as many people might expect.
0: Dr. Santos, thank you so much.
2: Thank you very much.
0: Up next on EWTN News Nightly, new neighbors. Who are Pope Leo's neighbors for the summer? A report from Castel Gandolfo.
3: In the morning, God's presence enveloped me in a special way. As I saw the immeasurable greatness of God, and at the same time, His great humility towards His creatures. Then I heard Jesus speak these words.
4: In the Old Covenant, I sent prophets wielding thunderbolts to my people. Today, I am sending you with my mercy to the people of the whole world. I do not want to punish aching mankind, but I desire to heal it, pressing it to my merciful heart. I use punishment when they themselves force me to do so. My hand is reluctant to take hold of the sword of justice. Before the day of justice, I am sending the day of mercy.
3: After hearing these words, I started to say my chaplet of divine mercy, and after I finished it, the Lord spoke to me, saying,
4: Oh, what great graces I will grant to souls who say this chaplet. The very depths of my tender mercy are stirred for the sake of those who say the chaplet. Write down these words, my daughter. Speak to the whole world about my mercy. Let all mankind recognize my

unfathomable mercy. It is a sign for the end times. After it will come the day of justice. While there is still time, let them have recourse to the fount of my mercy.

0: 14th is spending his summer holidays in Castel Gandolfo. While the town has a long and special relationship with the Popes, it's that bond locals continue to hold dear to their hearts. EWTN Vatican journalist Zofia Chubek has more.
1: As you walk through the streets of Castel Gandolfo, the air is full of excitement. Just a stone's throw from Rome, the small village located above Lake Albano is hosting Pope Leo for the next 3 weeks.
2: It is a wonderful feeling. We see the Swiss guards again at the entrance gate, just as we did when we were children. It is something truly beautiful.
1: It has been 13 years since they last saw the Holy Father appear at the window of the Apostolic Palace. Pope Francis had abandoned the tradition of spending his summer holidays at the papal residence, converting the Apostolic Palace into a museum, much to the disappointment of the local community.
3: For someone from Castel Gandolfo, the Pope means everything. There isn't a single resident of Castel Gandolfo who doesn't have a photo with a Pope. Very few have one with Pope Francis, though, because he only came just a couple of times.
1: As Pope Leo enjoys a period of rest, reading, and a little bit of sport in the gardens, his presence brightens the days of the local residents, who consider it a privilege to have the successor of St. Peter among them.
4: Not every town, whether its people are believers or not, have the good fortune of having a pope here. So I don't know exactly what this means for you, but what I always say here, even to the people who pass through, is that we are a unique town in the world.
1: Castel Gandolfo has been the Pope's summer residence for exactly 400 years. It was Pope Urban VIII Barberini who started the tradition of spending time away from Rome's oppressive heat.
5: We have lived alongside the popes for centuries. In fact, during the pontificate of Pope Clement XI Albani, the people of Castel Gandolfo were regarded almost as members of the Pope's own household.
1: The Pope's presence draws hundreds of pilgrims and tourists to the small village, filling cafes and restaurants. But for local residents, seeing the open doors of the Apostolic Palace makes it feel like Pope Leo, quite simply, is one of them. In Rome, Zofia Chubak for EWTN News Nightly.
0: As extreme heat waves grip Rome, the Catholic community of Sant'Egidio is stepping in to protect the city's most vulnerable. Their program, Long Live the Elderly, delivers groceries, financial aid, and crucial companionship to isolated seniors over 80. With Rome facing consecutive weeks of dangerous red alert temperatures, these volunteer visits are providing a vital lifeline against both deadly heat and social isolation. We thank you for watching tonight. Remember, you can follow us on social media, Facebook, X, YouTube, and Instagram at EWTN News Nightly. I'm Veronica Dudo. Good night and God bless.
6: The year 450 AD. Nestorius, the Patriarch of Constantinople, claims that there are two persons in Jesus Christ, one divine and one human. Nestorius also objects to calling Mary the Mother of God, or Theotokos, and renames her Mother of the Savior, or Christotokos. In 431 AD, the Emperor Theodosius II convenes the Council of Ephesus, which condemns Nestorius as a heretic. He is banished and dies in exile. 20 years later, at the Council of Chalcedon, Nestorianism is finally vanquished with the proclamation that Jesus is one divine person with both divine and human natures. Jesus is true God and true man who was born, died, and resurrected. Therefore, Mary is indeed Theotokos, the Mother of God.
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8: Hello, everyone, and welcome to Women of Grace. I'm Janet Williams. How does a self-described atheist

questions and possibilities that transformed the course of her life. It's part three of Who is Edith Stein? Her philosophy, theology, and spirituality with our guest, Dr. Robert McNamara.

0: Dr. Robert McNamara has been our guest for this series of programs about Edith Stein, St. Teresa Benedicta of the Cross, a noted philosopher and professor at Franciscan University of Steubenville and currently head of philosophy at St. Patrick's Pontifical University in Maynooth, Ireland. He is an expert on St. Edith Stein and author of the book, The Personalism of Edith Stein, a synthesis of Thomism and phenomenology, available for you at EWTN's religious catalog. I encourage you to go to EWTNRC.com to order a copy. Today, we'll examine Edith Stein's compelling spiritual journey that led her from her atheistic stance or agnostic stance as a brilliant intellectual to the Catholic faith and ultimately to the cloister of Carmel. Let's welcome Dr. Robert McNamara. How are you doing today?
1: Very well. Thank you, Janice.
0: Good, good, good. It's good to have you with us. And I have to thank you so very much for traveling all of the way from Ireland to be with us to talk about Edith Stein, St. Teresa Benedicta of the Cross, and for sharing with us your vast knowledge of her, and also taking us into the phenomenological method of approaching life through that philosophical lens. It's just been a wonderful time. Thank you.
1: You're most welcome. Joy to be here. My first time at EWTN, but I've thoroughly enjoyed it.
0: Oh, I'm so glad. Yeah. Well, certainly not going to be your last, I don't
1: think.
0: So let's talk a little bit about this, because we had shared about Edith Stein. We had shared about the fact that she traveled to the other side of Germany to study under the famed, well-known and recognized in his time, and of course now, Edmund Husserl. Yeah. And he was really the father of phenomenology, right? And she was captivated by that. And at that point in time, she was really quite a student, quite recognized for her philosophical genius on her own. And she kind of made her way into a professional career of education.
1: Yeah, so she became Husserl's assistant after she graduated with a doctor in philosophy underneath him. And that assistantship at Husserl then allowed her to craft her philosophical acumen under his direction. Mm-hmm. And then eventually she realized that she couldn't really perform philosophy in a first-person way as a philosopher in the world, simply as an assistant to Husserl. And so she attempted to craft for herself an academic career.
0: Yes.
1: This was frustrated in various ways, first because she was female, and then later because she was a Jewess even after she converted to Christianity. And so those things closed the doors to her academic professional life.
0: Yeah. She did teach school, though, for a period of time, not even an undergraduate. It was probably more of a high school kind of a level.
1: Yeah, so after she converted, she taught at a Dominican high school for many years, for close to 10 years, and then eventually at a pedagogical institute underneath the university, a Catholic pedagogical institute in Münster, Germany.
0: Mm-hmm. It's interesting to look at that in light of where she would eventually end up in her life, right?
1: Yeah.
0: You know, because even then, there's that introduction to Catholicism on some level, but at this time she's still pretty solid in her agnostic perspective of life, and all of that was going to change through remarkable moments that happened. Unpack that time for us.
1: Yeah, so as we discussed in an earlier session, she had distanced herself from the life of prayer and had at least become agnostic and perhaps atheistic, though it's unclear whether she'd like a strong disbelief in God or she'd simply pulled back from the life of prayer and devotion to God. Then when she explored philosophy, these questions opened up for her again. So phenomenology, as we discussed in our last session, has this kind of honesty of attention to experience and therefore to reality, and also to questions of possibility. Are there things like angelic beings? Is there such a being such as God? And when you begin to consider these things with openness and honesty, then questions of God become real live questions. And of course, for her and her contemporaries as well in the German-speaking world of her day, it was politically quite in disarray. And so these questions were existential questions for them. And then she had many personal experiences that eventually opened to her the life of Christianity and the person of Jesus Christ.
0: Yeah, there is that. And I don't know what comes

0: First here, and you can tell me chronologically if it was the reading of St. Teresa of Avila's autobiography or if it was that encounter with a woman in a church.
1: Yeah, so there are a number of really important experiences, two that you've mentioned, and one, the visit of a widow, Anna Reinach. So one of the most gifted phenomenologists who learned phenomenology under Husserl, but actually taught most other phenomenologists, because Husserl was a brilliant philosopher, but not necessarily a gifted teacher. So he was great at crafting the discipline, but not necessarily communicating that to others. Adolf Reinach was one of his students who was really talented at understanding it and communicating it. So he himself taught Stein phenomenology. Now, he died in the First World War, and Stein went to visit his widow, Anna Reinach, and they were both Christian. And Anna Reinach bore the death of her husband with great dignity, and Stein saw in this the power of the cross, the power of Christ in the cross. And this really impressed her because she hadn't ever met a power like this before. And the power of the cross of Christ present in Anna Reinach exhibited to her something exceptional. And then these two other experiences. She saw a woman attend a church and just go in during the shopping day, put down her bags, and just attend to the Blessed Sacrament in a personal way, making a private prayer. Of course, Stein didn't have insight into the prayer, but she saw that this woman was really personal about her relationship with God. And of course, Stein, in her personal interests, this deeply affected her. And then eventually she was at a friend's house, Hedwig Conrad Martius, and she plucked off the shelves the Life of St. Teresa of Avila. And she read it in one sitting that whole night, and now it's about a 300-page book, so this is quite the reading, and apparently professed the next morning, this is the truth. Now, we can like theorize about why that's the case, but these three experiences were really significant for her, and she mentions them as significant. However, her conversion itself is her own secret. So she takes these words from the book of Isaiah, secretum meum mihi, it is mine, my secret alone. And these words were taken up by St. John Henry Newman, and then by St. Philip Neri before St. John Henry Newman, and then by Stein to express that the centerpiece of conversion is in relationship to God, and it's a kind of secret core that isn't really expressible. And so whenever Stein was asked about her conversion, she'd refer to this, is my secret alone, secretum meum mihi. Yet all of these experiences were nonetheless important for her.
0: Yeah, and they're beautiful experiences, and I'm always touched by that moment when she sees this woman in the church.
1: Yeah.
0: And you know, we look at the movement of grace in her life, and we look at God's hand guiding and directing her. I mean, the fact that she has studied phenomenology, the fact that she knows this method, the fact that that method has become the way in which she operates as a human person, right?
1: Yeah.
0: That moment was poignant. It was really pregnant with what it was that God wanted to do within her, and it stirs something deeply inside of her. And we've talked about this before, I know, but Stein is an incredible mind. She's brilliant, absolutely brilliant, recognized as being brilliant. But she is not a mind that is anchored in her own understanding. She is willing to forsake everything for this search for the truth. Somewhere in one of her writings, you probably know where it is, she says, to search for truth is to search for God, right? And she's on that search without actually realizing it, but she's honest about it. So when she sees this, she's deeply moved. She reads that book and she says, this is the truth. I would love to know what it was specifically in that autobiography that touched her so deeply. I don't know that she ever reveals that, does she?
1: She doesn't speak about it explicitly, but given her interest in the soul and St. Teresa of Avila's doctrine of the soul, her mystical theology of the soul, I think perhaps it might have been something about the theory of the soul that was set forth by St. Teresa of Avila, that this in some way fit with Stein's own insight and experience that she'd explored already philosophically. Mm-hmm. So perhaps her philosophical exploration gave her one understanding of the soul, and then this was expressed by St. Teresa of Avila in a mystical theological sense through the course of her life, and these two went hand in hand.
0: Yes.
1: And I think this might have struck Stein then as an incredibly significant theological insight that would have brought her over the threshold to Catholic Christianity. But I don't know, it's only a possible solution to that question.
0: Yes.
1: But this other aspect you mentioned about truth, it's something that we all have to come to recognize, and we all, I know myself, have borne the cost of it. When we put ourselves before the truth, things become problematic, confused, and complicated. One thing that Stein exhibited throughout the entire course of her life was her ability to put truth before herself. And if we see this rightly, we see that this is actually to consider oneself most beneficially. If truth comes first, then my life will go well with accord to truth. And if I put myself before truth, for whatever reason, it will foil my life, it will cost me. And I've learned this in positive ways and negative ways throughout my own life, but Stein seems to exhibit this. I know truth comes first, and if I put it first, then it is of the greatest benefit also to me.
0: And of course, we know that truth has a name.
1: Yes.
0: Yeah, the name is Jesus Christ. I am the way, the truth, and the life.
1: Yeah.
0: So it's recognizing ourselves in relation to Him and understanding what that means for us.
1: Yeah, and this is key for Stein because you have this dual focus, truth itself and then the truth of the person, and then these both come together in the person of Jesus Christ, who is truth in person, the Logos made flesh. And I think then this comes before Stein as obviously the centerpiece of the remainder of her life.
0: Yeah, it makes absolute truth. When she says that this is, you know, this is her secret, right?
1: Yeah.
0: That we understand from that spiritual, theological sense that you explained. But there's also another part of that, because she held on to that secret. She knew that it would devastate her mother. And it would be something that would be heartbreaking for her mother, for her to convert to Christianity, much less Catholicism.
1: Yeah. There's a twofold aspect to it there that you capture well. There's a sense of this intimacy before God, that we all stand before God singular, and our moment of clinging to Him is a kind of personal, exclusive intimacy. And then she had to keep it secret from her family, especially her mother initially, because, of course, for a Jewish person of her day to convert to Catholic Christianity was not only seen as an abandonment of that faith, but an abandonment of the people who were suffering persecution of the day.
0: Yeah.
1: So her mother wept deeply, and Stein had a great reverence for her mother, and in consequence, she suffered greatly as a result of this also.
0: Yeah. When we come back from our break, we'll pick up on that point. And friends, as we go to our break, I certainly do want to send you out to EWTN's Religious Catalog. I have Dr. Robert McNamara's book in my hand. You can have one in your hand, too, by going on out there. The Personalism of Edith Stein, A Synthesis of Thomism and Phenomenology, is available for you right out there at EWTNRC.com. Get on out there, get a copy of the book for yourself. You might want to get a copy for a friend, too, and the two of you can go through it together. I'm sure you'll have marvelous conversations regarding it. Again, EWTNRC.com. We're coming right back, inviting you to stay with us.

0: Walk where missionaries once preached and martyrs once bled. For the Catholic faith to flower in North America.
1: There was a whole society of saints that were created. I think that their faith brought to our region many, many blessings.
0: Discover where St. Kateri, the lily of the Mohawks, bloomed, and why the National Shrine of Our Lady of Martyrs is one of the United States' hidden gems. 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
2: Steve, here's a pro-choice argument which has never made any sense to me, that an embryo or fetus is unaware of its own destruction, so abortion simply doesn't matter.
3: Yeah, I hear that a lot. Awareness of harm has never been required to make an act morally wrong, nor should it. A drunken woman, for example, passed out at a fraternity party, might never know she was raped by three men. Does her lack of awareness somehow make the rape acceptable? Of course not. A morally wrong act is morally wrong whether or not it is observed or felt.
2: You could say the same for a patient under anesthesia, completely unaware of what might be happening to her body. We always treat such patients with the utmost respect and care, despite their being totally unaware of their circumstances and their bodily integrity.
3: Absolutely.

0: Welcome back, friends. We're visiting with our guest today, Dr. Robert McNamara. He is the author of this book. It is called The Personalism of Edith Stein, A Synthesis of Thomism and Phenomenology, and it's available for you at EWTN's Religious Catalog. I'm encouraging you to go out there and to get a copy of it. As I mentioned to you in the past on one of our other programs, this is a book that's going to take you very deeply into phenomenology, and one I think that's going to excite you. It's going to excite you to want to know more. So I invite you to get a copy, EWTNRC.com, the home of holy reminders, I like to call it, in memory of our own foundress, Mother Angelica. It's waiting for you there. When we went to the break, Robert, we were talking about this moment when Edith Stein converts to Catholicism, and it's so very heart-wrenching for the family, and you were sharing with me that, you know, this was really, really a traumatic experience for everyone, even including Edith.
1: Yeah, so when she first communicated to her mom wept deeply, and it remained troublesome between them for the remainder of their time together. And then eventually when she entered the Carmelite order, the leaving there, when you read her own writings or the writings of the niece or nephews, incredibly traumatic experience for her mother, and also then for Stein, because she'd such devotion and reverence for her mother and a great friendship even by that stage of their life. And so Stein would have internalized deeply how difficult it was for her mom, by understanding her mother's devotion, and then also how she had to just follow the truth of the matter as she saw it for herself. And yet with great delicacy, she attended to her mother's worries, she listened to them and those of her family, and she didn't write them off, even though she was going to remain faithful to the truth that she saw, the truth in person, Jesus.
0: Well, everything became reconsidered at that point for her. The way that she looked at the world, the call that was on her life, this decision to go into Carmel. Share with us a little bit about that discerning process that she went through.
1: Yeah, so as she begins to convert, or as her conversion crystallizes and she decides she wants to be baptized, she presents herself before a priest and asks for baptism. And of course, he then says, you have to actually be directed in understanding of the faith before you can receive it. And she then, at precocious as she was, she asks to be tested. And he, of course, tests her and realizes that she already has a profound understanding of the Catholic faith. And so she can receive baptism. And she's baptized then on the 1st of January, 1922. Now today that's a Marian feast, but in the day of Stein it was the feast of the circumcision of Jesus. Mm. And therefore a characteristically Jewish feast within the Catholic Christian festive calendar, and so something that marks great significance for Stein and our understanding of Judaism and the relationship of Catholicism to Judaism. Now when Stein then proceeds with the life of faith, she already understands herself as destined for Carmel. So from the very first, by the time of her baptism, she takes the name Teresa as her baptismal name and understands herself as destined for Carmel. She wishes to enter already. However, she's directed by those who are around her, her mentors, and eventually priest mentors like spiritual directors, that she has a role in the world. And therefore, because of her philosophy and her burgeoning lecturing as a Catholic philosopher, she has a distinctive role to play in the German-speaking world of her day, and in fact, more internationally, more broadly, for woman, for femininity. And in consequence, they ask her to withhold from her entry. And so she does withhold.
0: Yes. She's very obedient.
1: She
0: That's
1: is.
0: Another thing that marks her, you know, is her obedience to those who are above her in terms of position or in terms of capacity. You know, she just really has this beautiful docility of spirit, a true Marian charism again. You know, I think you've mentioned this and we've talked about it, but we haven't hit it directly. You know, this is a time of great change in Germany. The Nazi regime is coming into and is in power. There's tremendous changes that are going on. You've spoken of the fact that, you know, already she was holding unusual positions for a woman in that day and time, just in the general culture. But now all of this is fomenting underneath the surface, and she's sensing this very real threat to Judaism, to the Jewish people.
1: Yeah.
0: And she's very boldly speaking. You know, she's very boldly out there speaking the message of truth to the world. Share with us a little bit about her impressions of what was happening at that time.
1: Yeah, it's a tumultuous period, that interwar period in Germany, and Stein is insightfully aware of all the developments that are happening. Mm-hmm. And of course, as time progresses, becomes more and more gravely concerned about the trajectory of the German political society and what it means for Judaism. And so that rising anti-Semitism throughout the 1920s, and then crystallizing as Nazi socialism rises to power in 1933, becomes incredibly concerning for Stein, both for her family and for the Jewish people more broadly. And even though she's now Catholic Christian, she obviously still has a heart for her people. And this heart has been broken periodically as this problem rises to prominence.
0: Yes, yes.
1: And it costs thine own life. You capture something wonderfully there. There's just great duality in her character. She's incredibly determinate as an individual. She knows her mind and she will follow her mind. And at the same time, she has an ability to let go of things when Providence teaches her that this is not the path or not the path at this moment. And if I could only craft that same ability in my own life, because it seems to me it's either an either or. I go for something full steam ahead, or I just let go of it. But Stein has this ability to power ahead until it seems that Providence is saying no, and then she'll just let go. It happened with, like, maybe perhaps romantic interests. It happened mm-hmm. with repeated attempts to become a professor. It happened by becoming a Catholic. It happened by becoming a Carmelite. It happened by the foiling of her becoming a Carmelite for a period, and eventually that was opened by Nazi socialism, interestingly enough. So she had to step down from her position at the Pedagogical Institute because she was a Jewish person by ethnicity, and this then opened the door for her becoming a Carmelite sister.
0: Yes.
1: So in that way, Nazi socialism foiled its own purpose.
0: Yeah. Romans 8:28, for God works all things to the good, right? For those who are called according to his purposes. And she was clearly called according to the purposes of God. You know, it's a beautiful thing that you're sharing there about her. And it's a beautiful thing, I think, that sprung forth from her her training in phenomenology, which really had become the way in which she had seen the world. See what you think about this. You know, even in these things that we would look at as tragic, even in these things that we would look at as, you know, reversals in life, right?
1: Yeah.
0: You talk about romantic interest. There was somebody she was romantically attracted to, and that didn't work. And there's all of these other things that are happening. But she has an ability to look at that and to receive from it, right? And then you couple that with this love of God, this conversion experience, this attraction to the contemplative life, and she sees in that the foiling of these things is actually the providence of God.
1: Yeah.
0: So there is, I think that she's able to accept that there's a good in this that maybe she can't apprehend at that time, but nonetheless is real and is present, and she just needs to go with it. And you're right, I would love to be like that too.
1: Yeah, it's like a learning for life.
0: Mm-hmm.
1: But that's a key to her character. Because mm-hmm. of this fidelity to truth, mm-hmm. present tense truth, she's mm-hmm. able to read the meaning of what's happening, mm-hmm. of what's happening to her. And even if she can't discern its understandability at that moment, she's able to sense that she needs to give way to the meaningfulness of the hand of Providence.
0: Yeah.
1: That's the truth that is present to her in every present moment.
0: That's right. And an openness to the fact that the Holy Spirit's at work in that. I mean, it's really a prophetic gaze.
1: It is what it is, right?
0: It's the gaze of a prophet. And it's not in the sense of foretelling, but in the sense of being able to read and to understand how God is working in a given moment, and to be able to surrender to that. A gift of total self-donation, to use John Paul II's words.
1: And you mentioned a moment ago how marrying that is. Mm-hmm. She was able to ponder all these things in her heart, mm-hmm. and because of this, then assent to it and surrender to it, just like Our Lady did.
0: Yes, of course. She's the perfect disciple. She's the perfection of the creature. And so Edith sees, you know, that same capacity, but she follows through with it and she actually does it. So she enters Carmel, and that's a difficult thing.
1: Yeah.
0: Things did not go easily there either.
1: No, difficult in many reasons. So she had to leave behind her philosophical profession, which she was incredibly devoted to in terms of the research of it and also the teaching of it.
0: Mm-hmm.
1: She also had to, in a way, abandon her Jewish family and her Jewish ethnicity,
0: yes.
1: in a kind of definitive break from it, not just conversion, but now entry into the Carmelite order. And then she had to leave aside society and enter into a sacrificial mode of life. Though the Carmelite order is deeply contemplative in their prayer, they're also sacrificing for the sake of the world, and Stein understood this. She was also not young at the time, and of course it's not easy to enter a religious order if one has progressed in life. We all know this, you get more concretized through time, and therefore you have to, in a way, undergo more sacrifice by that entry. And so she would have experienced all of that, and she would have bore it with poise, with grace, and with this kind of Marian surrender.
0: What was the attitude of Carmel towards her academic achievements and to her mind and her ability to be able to express that?
1: So her religious superiors in the order were aware of it, but most of the sisters of the order she joined weren't. They had joined the order prior to Stein's prominence in the academic, philosophical, and Catholic sphere. She was now a prominent speaker on Catholic education and feminist issues. And because of this, most of the sisters weren't aware. She was just a rather mature sister now entering the order who was not really capacitated for the rigorous life of the order. And her religious superiors, recognizing this, then tasked her with continuing her philosophical writings. So she thought she was leaving philosophy behind, but her superiors commended that she continue it. And she wrote some wonderful works after entry to the order.
0: Yes, she did. And she discovers St. Thomas Aquinas.
1: Yeah, so prior to her entry, she discovers St. Thomas on what's called Thomas Sontag in the German-speaking world of that day. And she recognizes that she can explore her service to God in the study of things philosophical and theological, and that this service to truth was a service to God. As you mentioned earlier, God is truth, and therefore everyone who searches for truth searches for God, whether they know it or not. And therefore a Catholic Christian, philosopher, or academic in other spheres can explore the things of God philosophically or in research basis.
0: Yeah, and she's very moved by what she reads of Thomas Aquinas, and she begins to perceive, you know, this union of phenomenology with this union of theology. We just have 1 minute left, so maybe we can pick up there tomorrow, start to talk about how she synthesizes this.
1: Yeah. She's an amazing mind to not only see insightfully, but to draw things together into a kind of union.
0: Yeah.
1: And then again, maybe that's also distinctively feminine and distinctly Marian, to see the kind of unity of things and draw them together into a whole.
0: Yeah. I think that's right. Yeah. I like it anyway. All right, friends, we're going to send you back out there to EWTN's religious catalog, EWTNRC.com. Dr. Robert McNamara's book is there for you. It is The Personalism of Edith Stein, A Synthesis of Thomism and Phenomenology, and he's going to be helping us to understand that a little bit more tomorrow when we come back. So I hope that you will indeed join us, and in the meantime, get out there and order his book at EWTNRC.com. 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Why not join us for our foundational study? We offer them online. We offer them in person in various locations around the country and out of the country. We would love to have you join us. Until we're together again, God bless you. Bye-bye.

0: the year 450 AD. Nestorius, the Patriarch of Constantinople, claims that there are two persons in Jesus Christ, one divine and one human. Nestorius also objects to calling Mary the Mother of God, or Theotokos, and renames her Mother of the Savior, or Christotokos. In 431 AD, the Emperor Theodosius II convenes the Council of Ephesus, which condemns Nestorius as a heretic. He is banished and dies in exile. 20 years later, at the Council of Chalcedon, Nestorianism is finally vanquished with the proclamation that Jesus is one divine person with both divine and human natures. Jesus is true God and true man, who was born, died, and resurrected. Therefore, Mary is indeed Theotokos, the Mother of God.
1: Hail, Holy Queen, Mother of Mercy, our life, our sweetness, our hope. To thee do we cry, poor banished children of Eve. To thee do we sigh, mourning and weeping in this vale of tears. Turn then, most gracious Advocate, thine eyes of mercy toward us, and after this our exile, show unto us the blessed fruit of thy womb, Jesus. O clement, O loving, O sweet Virgin Mary, pray for us, O Holy Mother of God, that we may be made worthy of the promises of Christ. Amen.
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Welcome. Well, you're at home with Jim and Joy, and you are an important part of our EWTN family. And we are so delighted that you've welcomed us into your home. You know, we would love to

0: hear from you, so send us an email with a question or a comment to jimandjoy@ewtn.com. And today we are welcoming Robert Grieving to our show. Now, Rob has taught for 27 years in middle school, which he should get a sainthood just for doing that. He has taught language, arts, and Latin. He is currently a teacher at the Heights School in Potomac, Maryland. And he has written for many journals and magazines, including the Heights Forum, Crisis Online, and St. Austin's Review. Today, he's here to share with us how courtesy is an integral part of the spiritual book, of the spiritual life in his book, The Apostolate of Courtesy, for a time such as this. Yeah. And speaking about being courteous and kind and generous, we would like to ask for you to take a moment to speak with our viewers, for EWTN works every day to share the hope of the gospel and fulfill Mother Angelica's mission in saving souls. 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
1: It helped this lapsed Catholic to come back to the church. Mm-hmm. This is going to be a wonderful show about a wonderful book that I believe every family should have. If it could be taught at schools, that would be wonderful. The Apostolate of Courtesy. How often do we even speak about courtesy? Never mind, are we truly courteous? And what does it mean to be courteous in every situation? And why be courteous anyway? The subtitle, How to Save Souls and Change the World Through the Power of Manners. Really? That's a pretty profound statement. And our guests will be unpacking that. So we'll be right back. Plenty more to come. Please don't go away.

0: Welcome to Catholic Blitz. Father Trigilio, you're in the hot seat. Are you all set?
1: I am. Go
0: okay.
1: for it.
0: Okay. What sins are reserved? You got 1 minute.
2: Go.
1: Well, this isn't a reservation at the restaurant. This means that if a priest hears certain confessions of certain sins, he needs to get authority to absolve that sin, to remove an automatic excommunication. And in former times, abortion was one of those reserved sins. But since the time of Pope John Paul, the authority has been granted to all priests because they want people, especially women, but also men who participate in abortion, to be able to get that sin removed as soon as possible. But there are some sins that have to go directly to Rome. If a priest violates the seal of confession, if someone desecrates the Blessed Sacrament, if someone lays violent hands on the Holy Father, if a priest tries to absolve his accomplice in the sin against the Sixth Commandment or the Decalogue, that's a bad sin, or the person themselves who are trying to obtain that that absolution. And there's a new one that Pope Francis added. If someone tries to ordain a woman to holy orders, both the bishop and the one attempting to be ordained would be reserved and have to go to Holy See.
0: Great. Until the next time on Catholic Blitz.
3: But some will say, you have faith and I have works. Show me your faith apart from your works, and I, by my works, will show you my faith.

0: You believe that God is one. You do well. Even the demons believe and shudder. Do you want to be shown, you foolish fellow, that faith, apart from works, is barren? James chapter 2, verses 18 through 20.
1: Welcome back. Well, our guest today is Robert Grieving. He's the author of a wonderful book that is written for a time such as this, and way in 2025 is 26 as we find ourselves. I'm totally forgetting
2: it's
1: what.
2: It's for every time.
1: Well, it was because so much 250. It's 2026. For a time such as this, in a world that has lost its way, he's authored a beautiful book called The Apostolate of Courtesy. And boy, don't we need it. Well, we want to welcome you to At Home with Jim and Joy, and we're excited to have you. And we want you to first tell our family a little bit about yourself, and then why you decided to write this great book.
3: All right. Well, thank you for having me here. I've been teaching at the Heights School since the fall of 1999. Heights School is an all-boys Catholic independent school in Potomac, Maryland. So I've been teaching there since 99. Mostly in the middle school, language arts and Latin. Wow. Love it there. Been married for 37 years to a wonderful woman, Susan, to whom the book is dedicated. Why did I decide to write it? Lots of influences there. I had good parents. Francis DeSales, who has a lot to do with the book, is in there. I think just because at our school we try to teach the boys manners or courtesy. It's just sort of part of the environment that we're in there. And boys being boys, they always want to know why. Well, why do I have to do this? Why do I have to do that? So at one point, I was just trying to maybe write down almost a little handbook for them. And then I thought, looking around, that I don't think it's only middle school boys that need to know about this, that maybe this might be have some further application. Yeah. So it just kept building up and building up, and finished it. Catholic Answers was good enough to publish it, and you guys were good enough to have me on here.
2: Mm-hmm. Absolutely. And it is great to have you. I'll be as courteous as I could possibly be. I'm very concerned about this that I come across.
3: Oh, no.
1: Courteous and kind.
2: Yes, courteous and kind. Okay, so St. Francis de Sales, why is he such a big part of your book? Because you do, in the introduction, other places, you continue to recall him. Was he the man about courtesy, or what was the deal?
3: Kind of. He was known as the gentleman saint. So he lived from 1567 to 1622, which is right at the, you know, old Protestant Reformation. And he plays an important point for two reasons. One is a lot of his time as bishop was spent writing letters to people who wanted to know how to live a devout life. Okay, I'm a lay person, how do I do this? And he eventually put that into a book called Introduction to the Devout Life, which is a classic of Catholic spirituality. And if you read that book and you read his letters, you know, he touches where most of us live, which is like, I don't get along with my father-in-law, what do I do? Or my children are leaving the faith, how do I deal with him? Or, I can't seem to stop this problem of gossiping, all right? He realized that most of our problems are dealing with these everyday situations. So in an Introduction to the Devout Life and throughout his letters, he gives wonderful, great counsel as to how to handle these situations, why it's important, everything from dress to speaking in public to just getting along with people. And the other reason why he's important is because he lived it. He was known as the gentleman saint. It was said that you could go to him complaining about something and he could refuse you, and you would come away feeling as though you won your point, because he just had this demeanor. He worked at it very hard. He said he always struggled with his temper his entire life, but he had a demeanor of, you know, whatever you want to call it, dealing with people where they were, whether they be cardinals in the church or the peasant farmer woman who was coming in to complain about her neighbors or whatever. He just had that very, you know, we see it in saints, that demeanor of welcoming people and helping them out and letting them feel as though they're appreciated.
1: Well, and probably in the midst of that conversation, whether people felt like they won their point, but they didn't, it was because they had their heart heard.
3: Right.
1: Someone listened to them, right?
3: Exactly.
1: And so it was just kind of, at least I know, it would, and I call it a heart dump, where my daughters do that to me, and they'll call me and, hi, Mom, and then we go on this 45-minute, and I solve no problems, but I just listen to their heart, right? And that is a beautiful gift that you can give someone.
3: Well, exactly, and I think that's the, it's kind of at the heart, no pun intended, of the whole thing, is that you're dealing with people here, and so you have to just relate to them where they are. Now, that doesn't mean that you let them walk all over you. It doesn't mean that you condone everything that they do, but as you said, they first have to know that you are looking at them as a person, you know, and not just whatever, a consumer or something like that.
1: Now, I'm going to ask you this question. In your 30 years of teaching, how has the product of the student changed in the area of manners and courtesy? Do you think the children, even though their home life could be good, they could be Catholic, they could be working on their morals and their attitudes and their ways of being formed, how has the product changed with young boys? I mean, that's an art and a gift in and of itself to wrangle all that energy.
3: I'm not quite sure what you mean by the product.
1: Like the boy coming in, how is he different from 30 years ago?
2: Formation.
3: Well, human nature never really changes, but there's obviously a lot more influences on him now. You know, when I started teaching, gosh, I hate to say it, we didn't have at least the ubiquity of the computers and the screens and things like that. At the same time, I think what you... You know, so on that hand, maybe there are rougher edges and there are more malevolent, if you want to call it, influences. At the same time, though, I think you also start to see families who are perhaps even more bolder or stronger or more willing to. They realize there's a challenge there. And once you realize that there's a challenge there, that's half the battle. Mm-hmm. You know, so you have a lot of good families who are really struggling with this. But they like to fight the battle. So it's a mix of both. There are more challenges, but then you have people who are stepping up to the challenges.
2: Mm-hmm. That's great.
3: Yeah.
2: So as we read your book, there's so many areas to express courtesy and manners. And you list a number of virtues and different dynamics. But it seems to me in the reading that courtesy was kind of a central place or a central virtue that you were moving from, that these other virtues and ways, however deep or light they might be, that it's flowing from courtesy. So it has a special place.
3: Right, I think so. You know, if you go to the second letter of the Corinthians, and St. Paul gives that long list of what is love. Well, the third thing he mentions there is love is not rude. So, you know, flip that over, love is courteous. You know, so if you're going to be a Christian, you're going to be a Catholic, and you're going to love, this is a non-negotiable.
2: Yes.
3: And we tend to, I think, overlook it because we think of it as just manners, or sort of like, well, it's table manners, is how to be a saint. Well, it's more than that. Because what courtesy is, you know, if I had to maybe give a definition of it, it might be, it's an awareness, all right?
2: Yes.
3: You're being aware of the other person. Even if that other person isn't there, we're talking about somebody else, but we're aware of that person. You're aware of your surroundings. You're aware of the situation. And all that is reflecting the dignity of the other person, the dignity of where they are. So it really encompasses a whole host of different virtues. And I kind of go through that in the book, other virtues that you need there: humility, meekness, compassion, courage, generosity, gratitude, all that brings you to be a courteous person, and you really can't be a courteous person unless you have all those other virtues.
2: Yeah.
1: And so, you have to be working your faith.
3: Yes, exactly.
1: Right? I mean, you have to be receiving the Eucharist. We need that supernatural power to be nice and kind and courteous.
3: Exactly.
1: And loving. And then we have to go to confession when we completely fail, right? And so the power of the sacraments in our lives are so important for the formation, for something to flow out of us with a great hope that it's going to be everything that is good and true and beautiful.
3: Oh, exactly. I mean, it's that whole idea you can't give what you don't have. And I spend part of the book, the first part, kind of going in depth about what St. Francis de Sales talks about is what I call preparing for being a courteous person. And it is prayer, and it is the sacraments, because it's not just a human thing, at least not this kind of courtesy that we're talking about here, where you're trying to bring Christ to other people. It has to be something supernatural, spiritual, and grace-filled.
2: Mm-hmm. Yeah. Well, it's what I hear you getting to in terms of the center and everything flowing out. It has to do with an awareness of the mystical encounter that you're having with Christ in another person.
3: Exactly.
2: And you're not just dealing with the, you're dealing with the other, but then there's the other in the other.
3: Exactly.
2: Capital O.
3: Yeah.
2: And once you get that awareness that it's not just, you know, at the worst end, you know, I want to look good and be appropriate and so on, then afterwards I don't even know if I care or not, or I got through that, put me in a better place. Mm-hmm. But it's this awe, you know, for the mystical Christ, you know, that he's there. As you do it to the least, you're doing it to me.
3: Exactly.
2: And to have that somehow, some way, in every encounter, without falling into a perfectionism, but saying, hey, this is my life. This is the incarnational way.
3: Right.
2: And so if we could do that, then we would want to be charitable and,
3: exactly.
2: and love it.
3: Yeah. Well,
2: expound upon that.
3: Well, it's that whole idea of, you know, we are not angels, okay? We're not just pure intellects. We don't just deal with this thing as, and that's great. You need dogma, you need doctrine, you need the teaching. But we deal with this as human beings to human beings. Right. We look at one another. We talk to one another. The tone of our voice, the expressions that we use, how we dress, all this affects how we deal with one another. Yeah. And so all that is going to affect somebody else even before we start speaking.
2: Yeah.
3: I
2: mm-hmm.
3: mean, you could be Thomas Aquinas in terms of your intellect, but if everything else around you is Jack the Ripper, something like that. But I mean, you know what I mean?
1: Yeah.
3: So it has to be everything about us with our senses, which includes the facial expression and everything like that, wanting, not just as an act, as you said, but really wanting to try to, you know, reach the dignity of that other person in there, the Christ in that other person.
1: Yeah. Well,
2: we have challenges to that we've never had before. To Joy's, you know, question about who's coming to you now. And like what I hear you saying is, well, the wheat and the tares are growing up together. We got some people that are really getting some understanding.
3: Yeah.
2: But we've never been a more detached society. In a faceless society with Facebook and everything else, you know, we're in digital relationships for all the good that these things can bring.
3: Right.
2: And you're calling people back to the human encounter and looking at one another and listening. She's talking about listening. Who listens? Why listen? And boy, this is a prophetic word. I mean, it's old, as old as the beginning of time. But we've got to rebuild a civilization of encountering people.
3: It is, and you know, if you think about it, so for example, when Francis de Sales was writing about this, whatever, 400 years ago, your communications with other people would either be face-to-face,
2: right.
3: or you'd get a letter, okay, so you'd have a written part there. Now if you think about it, most of our communication is the total opposite.
2: Mm-hmm. Absolutely.
3: So you get, and I'm not trying to bust on technology too much here, but I mean, you get a text from somebody, and you can't see that person's face.
2: Right.
3: You can't read that tone of voice. You don't know, you don't get the expression there and everything. So you don't know how to take it 9 out of 10 times. And if you're in a bad mood, well, then you take it in a bad mood and you fire something else back,
1: right.
3: you know, and then you get into this big fight, okay? So, I mean, we have become very detached. And so part of the idea of the book is bringing back these different encounters that we have that are face-to-face, sensory, because they can really make the biggest difference in the world. I mean, you know, you as husbands and wives, we know how we can hear the tone of voice of our spouse, and we know when good morning means good morning or when it means stay out of my way, right? You know, so that's kind of what we're getting at with all this.
2: We're going to take a break at this point, hold you over for the final segment. The book is The Apostolate of Courtesy. By Robert Grieving. You can go to EW10RC.com, EW10RC.com. And wonderful book. We all need it. Wish I had it. Raising my children. I've been sharing with our kids. We now have 17 grandkids saying, you know, I think every home should have this. And it's wonderful. And why you do these things. We'll be right back. Plenty more to come. Don't go away.

0: Steve, as a doctor, this argument really burns me up. Abortion is simply a normal part of women's health care and a critical element of women's reproductive health. What's your answer to that?
1: Right. I simply ask, when did lethally injecting a living unborn child or tearing it limb from limb and suctioning it from his mother's womb somehow become health care? We all know exactly what health care is. It's treating the diabetic, it's setting the broken bone, performing open heart surgery. Killing a living unborn child has absolutely nothing to do with health care.
0: You know, really, if your health care kills people on purpose, then you're clearly doing it wrong. And keep in mind that 95% of all abortions are performed on healthy babies of healthy moms. Abortion is not healthcare.

0: O miraculous child Jesus, I come before your sacred image, moved by love and by hope, and I beseech you to look mercifully into my troubled heart. Let your own tender love, always inclined to compassion, mitigate my troubles and alleviate my sufferings. Take from me, if it be your will, all unbearable afflictions, and let me never surrender to despair. Grant me, dear child Jesus, the special grace I ask from you today, in all humility and with a loving trust, and for the sake of your sacred infancy, always hear my prayers. Be generous with your aid and consolation, that I may praise you and the Father and the Holy Spirit. Amen.
1: Finishing up our conversation for today with Robert Grieving, wonderful book, The Apostolate of Courtesy, EW10RC.com or Catholic Answers Publisher. So you speak about four rules regarding courtesy, other key virtues, you know, related to it. Maybe you can touch on a few of those.
2: Okay, so there are four kind of principles I put in there to say, if you, you know, I'm in doubt here, what do I do? The first one is never draw attention to yourself, or try not to draw attention to yourself, right? Because it's not about you. So what do I wear? What do I say? What do I do? Well, try not to draw attention to yourself. The second one is kind of the flip side of that. Be aware of other people. You know, St. John Henry Newman had this expression that a gentleman has his eyes on all around him, meaning you look around. Who's not being spoken to? Mm-hmm. Who's sitting by himself? Who maybe looks uncomfortable? Okay, you know, look around, try to help those people out. The third rule is be aware of your surroundings. You know, where am I? Am I in a church? Am I in a library? Am I on a bus stop or whatever? What's going on around me and how can I help people there? And then the fourth one is never intentionally try to give unnecessary pain or embarrassment to other people. Now, there are times, we know this as parents, we know this as teachers, when sometimes you have to say things that are going to give pain to somebody, but you never try to do it to give pain. You never try to do it to embarrass somebody. And of course, if you look at those rules and you kind of look at the way our culture is, well, our culture wants us to get attention to ourselves and be oblivious of other people and be oblivious of the situation and try to smack down other people. So it's a rough hoe, and then you need those virtues of courage and compassion and gratitude and things like that to help you out with that.
3: And I think, you know, we were having this conversation with our children and our grandchildren. I mean, obviously, in the domestic church, that has to be modeled in the home between father and mother. So then the children catch that, right? You learn what you live. And somebody has to do that. And then hopefully they're going out into a culture, into a school setting, whether a Catholic school or public school, where that is going to be encouraged and not dismissed, or because the world will just shoot you down in a New York minute for being kind, or a lawsuit, or you know what I mean? It's like, all I was trying to do was help somebody and be a good neighbor to somebody and look for the person who was hurting.
1: Who do you hope implements this? What audience are you aiming towards or that you wish would use it?
2: Oh, I wish everybody would use it, not in the sense that I think everybody's ill-mannered, but you know, I guess it's just the idea that I think it's a you know, where the rubber hits the road kind of virtue, and where our hearts have to come out on things. And so I think it's something where we can all look at ourselves and try to examine ourselves on it.
1: Rob, thank you so much for being with
3: us.
1: Thank God we have you tomorrow.
2: Okay.
1: And you can unpack the Apostolate of Courtesy more fully, EW10RC.com. You're an important part of this EWTN family. You're never alone. You're always at home with Jim and Joy all together. By the power of God, we can lead also a devout life. Bye now.

Our Lady of Mount Carmel Novena. Glorious Virgin Mary, Queen of Carmel, Mother of God and of poor sinners, special protectress of all who wear thy holy scapula, I ask thee to obtain for me the pardon of my sins, amendment of my life, salvation of my soul, and particularly the grace I now seek through your motherly intercession. Amen.

Passover is celebrated among the ancient people by the slaying of the lamb and unleavened bread, where the slaying of the sheep signifies Christ, while the unleavened bread stands for the new life, one that is without the yeast of staleness. And 50 days after the celebration of Passover, as anyone who wants to can find out just by counting, the law was given on Mount Sinai, written by the finger of God. Came the true Passover. Christ was sacrificed. He made the passage from death to life. The Hebrew, Pascha, you see, means passage or passing over. The evangelist made this point when he said, when the hour had come for Jesus to pass over from his world to the Father, John 13:1. So, the Passover is celebrated. The Lord rises again. He makes the passage from death to life, which is the Passover. And 50 days were counted, and the Holy Spirit comes, the finger of God. So then, he passes along in order to provide food. Let us follow in order.

Good evening and welcome to The Journey Home. I'm Marcus Groda, your host for this program. This is one of the episodes of The Journey Home when I invite a former guest back to kind of fill us in on what's happened since the last time he appeared on The Journey Home program. That's

0: And that sounds like he's talking about the Holy Bible, but kind of. But it's really a book, and he'll talk about that. It's, as the subtitle is, The Whole Truth About Life and Living. We'll get into that in a little bit. But first, Frank, welcome back to the Journey Home.
1: Thanks, Marcus. Pleasure.
0: It's been a few years.
1: It has.
0: And you've moved, and you were working before. Now you're just retired doing nothing.
1: Yeah, I'm taking care of my 91-year-old mother-in-law and writing books and articles, but yeah.
0: So yeah, it's one of those things where you're in retirement. You're probably more busy than you were.
1: Pretty close.
0: I understand. I'm at the verge of that myself. But what we usually do when I have a guest back is, certainly you've told your story before in the Journey Home, and those of you who are wondering, you can go to EWTN.com or even the Coming Home Network, chnetwork.org, and watch the old program. But still, would love to have you kind of at least go through a summary of it, if you would. What is it that brought you into the church? Start way back, though. Where'd you come from?
1: Well, I was raised a Roman Catholic, but in a nominal way. I went through Catholic schools through 1 year in college. But by the time I was 19, I pretty much had concluded that the church and God and all that was just a nice fairy tale. And I don't know that I was a hard-headed atheist, but I was certainly an agnostic, tacit atheist. And I stayed that way until my mid-30s.
0: Wow. So jumping through all the hoops didn't get your heart turned to God during that whole time?
1: No. Well,
0: heart and mind.
1: Probably by fifth grade, I think I was taking it sort of serious. But after that, our family lifestyle and stuff, it just wasn't there.
0: Yeah.
1: And so I just kind of did like many people do, just go to college, and you just shed it. You know, no one talks about it. It's deemed to be foolish or silly or old-fashioned or an anachronistic way of looking at things. So I kind of bought right into that. And then I was about to get married to my wife. And 10 days before we were due to get married, she became a born-again Christian. Well, this didn't go down well for me. I had some serious...
0: What had she been before?
1: She was baptized in, like, in the Orthodox Church. You get everything at once.
0: Yep.
1: And then her family moved to Long Island, and she started attending a Roman Catholic church. And she would tell the story of all the typical Roman Catholic priest horror shows of angry priests and whatever. And so that really bothered her. I had angry nuns, but I always figured I got what I had coming. So I never felt like they weren't being unjust. But for Annie, that was a little more trying for her. And, I think she held on to a belief in God through most of that. But to become a born-again Christian 10 days before we were to get married, that was a big deal, because I felt like I'm kind of philosophically inclined, so I realized this is no small thing, bringing this into the midst of this relationship, especially as... So on our wedding day, and even a number of times over the honeymoon, I said, look, this is an issue. In 6 months, I'm out of here. She understood that that's where it was.
0: Wow.
1: So we got back from our honeymoon, and you begin daily living. And for me, my wife is such a solid human being that I just couldn't dismiss this out of hand.
0: Yeah.
1: And when I would ask her, well, how do you know? Which is the typical modern question, right? Like, how do you know this? She said, I don't know. I just know that. And that seemed like really lame to me. It was like, really? You have to do better than that. And then I realized, I don't know if she said it, or I figured this out, probably a little of both, that I knew I loved her, and I could point to some evidence, but it was somehow the evidence of love was bigger than the evidence. And so that caused me to kind of, okay, I'll be fair about this, and I'll take a look at this God guy. And so it took me about 3 years before I became a monotheist, and then I had to deal with this fellow named Jesus. And it wasn't like that was unfamiliar to me as a...
0: How'd you become a monotheist? Through reading, intellectual reflection?
1: Some reading. The last year or so, my mother-in-law, who was insidiously effective, would hand me like a C.S. Lewis book, and I read. So I was like, okay, I mere Christianity, okay, I can see that. Problem of pain, fine. And so I began to kind of get there. I'm sure early on in

0: there was probably a deistic phase. Okay, there's some kind of nebulous being out there, whatever that might be. So I became that. And then there was the Jesus thing, understanding, like, because he makes some pretty outrageous claims. And even in the book, you can't get a more preposterous claim than God became a human being and walked around on the planet. And so that required a different level of proof. And so I could begin to see how that would make sense. The whole Jesus as a good teacher doesn't make sense in light of the things he says. I mean, despite the moral rectitude of everything that he does speak about, it falls apart when he starts saying, like, I am the truth. And so, and then I became a born-again Christian. I had that experience. And it seemed for me, maybe just because I was particularly twisted or whatever, it seemed like I was getting born again every month. You know, I would have some major spiritual experience at church. And then Annie and I, in 1992, we both seemed to be asking similar questions. We had heard, you know, preachers talk about, if you give your life to God, he'll show you what to do with it. Well, that seems, that's one of those things you don't read books about. You have to, that's a crucible of experience thing. And so we were curious about that. At the same time, we were wondering, at least for me, I think more so in a Trinitarian sense, okay, what or who is the Holy Spirit? So those two things coincided, and 6 months later, I was down at Regent University getting a master's, starting a master's in theology.
1: Whoa.
0: And I already had a master's. I didn't like the first one, but he let us down there, and I homeschooled my daughters while I was a full-time divinity student.
1: Wow.
0: So,
1: Before we go on, and I hate to pause you there, Frank, I remembered something that I think you had said before in talking about, on the one hand, standing for morality while at the same time not believing in a God, and the struggle with that.
0: Right.
1: That there you were. I think you were a teacher, or a vice principal, and you were... You were defending morality, but you didn't have the foundation. And that reminds me of what you just said about Jesus, being a great teacher, but being crazy and thinking he's God.
0: Right.
1: It was like there's a disconnect here.
0: Right. There is a disconnect.
1: And it was a disconnect in your own life.
0: Right. And you know, looking back, and I wouldn't have saw it this way, but the kids I worked with, when I got out of getting my bachelor's degree, I started working in group homes and psychiatric settings with all the tough kids, mostly boys, because those are the tough kids. But and so what I found there is that I would be talking to them, not just from a psychological standpoint, because I think for those kids, the psychology it isn't deep enough or rich enough. There's a moral component to all psychology, you believe, as well. So I would talk to them about that. And with those kind of kids, you can't appeal to just authority. It can't be because I say so. And they often don't obey right away, so you have to go through some reasoning. And what I found is that I would have to use reason to get them to see this, as well as, hanging out with them. You use your personality in anything you can get. So I would do that. So, and I think from moving into my own recognition of who God was made sense. It's almost like I followed, although not in a formal sense, the Plato-Aristotle thing, where there was reason develops this, and where those guys finish most of the time is, this is hinged to the gods. So later on, that's why after the Hellenization of the Mediterranean, after Alexander the Great, that's why the Greek culture got into Egypt, and they summoned 70 Hebrew scholars to convert the Hebrew scriptures into Greek, because they understood this was another stream saying the same thing, but bringing a theology that was way beyond the polytheistic pagan culture that they were dealing with. So so I guess I followed that route accidentally, and I wouldn't know that at the time, but looking back on it, I did.
1: The reason I also mentioned that is that we've had so many former atheists on the program that often at some point, it's as if God uses this awareness that I'm trying to live a moral life, but why?
0: Mm-hmm.
1: Because if you don't have if you don't believe in a creator or the someone to whom you're accountable because you're just a creation, mm-hmm. If you don't have that, then all your morality eventually is going to fall through.
0: Well, and somebody has to put that morality there. Otherwise, it's evolutionary or contrived. And if it's contrived, somebody else can contrive it in a different way, as opposed to we're getting to an inherent morality. So
1: our guest is Frank Cronin. So of all things, there you are quickly in seminary.
0: Right.
1: But you didn't anticipate that.
0: No, and I didn't want to go either. I had been to grad school. It's not a fun deal. Although the way God's worked it out, in addition to that first master's, I picked up 5 other graduate degrees. And people say, well, you must love school. It's like, no, I don't like school. This wasn't my idea. But I
1: 5 other degrees?
0: 5 other degrees.
1: Whoa.
0: You know, so it is what it is. You know? So...
1: Okay, so and that was a Protestant seminary, right?
0: It was a Protestant seminary, and after that I did a year at Harvard, in a pre-doctoral year at Harvard, and then down at Columbia, did all of the doctoral work except for a dissertation in organization and leadership. Okay. He obviously knew, he gave me a pretty good mind, although I wasn't using it properly, I guess. But he kind of made that way. And then when I became a Catholic... you know, you can't just become a Catholic, or I couldn't at least. I had to go get a degree, so I got a postmaster's degree in Catholic theology, too. So,
1: well, what started turning you back to the church? Because you were solidly Protestant there.
0: Yeah, and I wasn't like a lost Protestant. I had a good church and a good pastor. I had a good ministry life because I was doing things with education, either as a consultant or teaching on that, and parenting classes, and I did a lot with the youth in our small city, like kids from the housing projects and so on. And then my secretary at work, she used to tell me this all the time. I've been there about 6-7 years. She said, Frank, you're more Catholic than the Catholics. And she would know, because I'm a Catholic, and I know what they are. You're more Catholic than I was like, yeah, okay, Terry. And she asked me at summer vacation, because she was off in the summer, if I would read this book. And she had told me about your program. She said, you should be on that program. And she said that she wrote 2 letters to get me on before I ever got on. But
1: before you even Catholic,
0: I don't know. She's kind of a great woman and just takes life by the horns. Anyhow, she gave me Rome Sweet Home to read over the summer vacation. I work in the summer, but she didn't. And I said, sure, I'll read it. And I got to the day I was reading this, my wife and my two older daughters were in Greece for a summer abroad, and my wife was going over to join them. For 10 days, and I was home with my youngest daughter and the family dogs. And so I hit this paragraph in the middle, and in 4 sentences, Scott Hahn decimated sola scriptura on its own definition. Like, he didn't... Basically, if Scripture doesn't say only, you can't say only Scripture by your own definition. Mm-hmm. So he didn't... And for me, that was significant, partly because I think I tacitly understood that God is a rational God, and he doesn't do logical contradictions like that. That couldn't be right. And so for me, I probably read that paragraph 10 times in a row and thinking about it, and then I spent an hour and a half talking at my 16-year-old daughter, explaining to her, you know, if this is this, this will change, and that's going to change. This is, we have to do this, this. And she was like, Dad, I don't want to be a Catholic. And, but I spent some time then the rest of that summer doing the legwork from a scriptural standpoint, and then started reading other things. And by the fall, I was ready to be a Catholic, but no one else in my family was.
1: I was going to say that. You know, I want to go back to that little statement you said about if the word only isn't there.
0: Right.
1: You know, the most common scripture that's used by non-Catholic Christians to defend sola scriptura is that verse in 1 Timothy 3:16-17 that says all scripture is inspired.
0: Right. But all isn't only. Of course all scripture's inspired. Catholics would have no trouble with that, and I would have no trouble with that, but because I had spent time in a Protestant seminary, when you exegete that word, all is all and only is only, and they're two different things.
1: Yeah. And of course, the other part of that statement, all scripture is inspired, is that actually that statement connects to something you said about 10 minutes ago. Because when Paul wrote that mm-hmm. to Timothy, the word scripture in that they were using was that the book done by those 70 scholars.
0: Right. Oh, the Septuagint. Yeah, okay. Oh.
1: In other words, when he said all scripture inspired, at that point, it wasn't the New Testament. He's talking about
0: correct.
1: The Septuagint.
0: Correct.
1: Because that's
0: yeah.
1: what they would have used.
0: Yeah.
1: They were using that Greek translation of the, they weren't reading the Hebrew translation yep. at that point. They're using that. So even then, if it's only scripture,
0: right.
1: then we're talking only Old
0: right.
1: Testament.
0: And that's a good point to make, because in exegeting that, you want to situate it in the time and place as best it can be, as well as look at the word study. So that's a very good point. Yeah, that wasn't one that dawned on me, but...
1: it was one that got me, the same thing you're talking about. But as Catholics, we recognize that the Holy Spirit, who guided the writing of this, now we can recognize what that verse means, that all scripture
0: right.
1: does mean the word of God, and
0: right.
1: it is good for training us as that scripture. We recognize
0: right.
1: that. But we also recognize that how we interpret it's a big part of the equation.
0: Yep. Yeah. So that changed it for me. From there, though, so then I had the problem of how do I solve yeah. the problem of the family? And so I decided.
1: Because a lot of this happened when they were overseas, right?
0: Right. Well, they all come back and it's like, what are you talking about? Especially my wife. It's like, Catholic? Really? And so what I ended up doing is we decided to go to our Protestant service and starting, I think, middle of September that year. And after that, we typically, we were good Christians. We would not work on Sunday and whatever. And so there was family. No one had jobs. We all would spend an afternoon, typically. So we would have church. Then we would have our Sunday dinner. And after dinner, we sat in the living room, and we took turns, but I read aloud Rome Sweet Home, sentence by sentence, word by word, discussing as it went. And I have a house full of women. So it was great to have Kimberly's perspective as Scott's perspective, and they paralleled them as they're working their way through that. And at the end of that, then we read The Lamb's Supper, also by Scott Hahn. That was I think from my perspective, a smart tactical move. By May, I think I said, look, Mom and I are ready. We're going to be Catholic. Molly, who was under 18, you're Catholic because I said so. And when you get to be 18, you can decide. But I asked the other two to come to an RCIA. I was lucky enough to find a priest at one of the local parishes who would do RCIA just for our family on Sundays after Mass. So I said, we're going to do this, and you can go and ask the questions from the expert and really work that through. And, within 5 months, 6 months, everybody was in. And they're still Catholics to this day. So.
1: What year did you come in?
0: 07.
1: 07. Okay, so we're talking 13 years.
0: Yeah.
1: 14 years ago. What was the hardest part about the journey into the Catholic Church for you and your wife? As you look back, what was the biggest barrier?
0: I think for me it was very simple because I think it might, if my wife was here and sitting next to me, she might tell a different story. But for me, it was a fairly straightforward thing. It's like, well, if this is wrong, this is wrong. I mean, yeah. the logical contradiction, it falls apart on its own. And from my perspective, and this may be that rational side of me, if you don't have a theory of knowledge, an epistemology, you don't have anything. If your epistemology is flawed, the way you establish authority and truth, then you don't have anything. There's nothing there. So to me, it was shocking, but it was pretty straightforward. This is like, okay, it didn't threaten my relationship with God and my belief in Jesus or any of that stuff. I went through none of that. This was just like, oh, this is wrong. Okay, so like, talk to me now and let me figure out what's right. And then I started doing the homework, and it just seemed to, it was just a steamroller.
1: I read just yesterday a statement by George Weigel in an introduction to a book of fiction.

0: And he says in there that it's too bad. Every person should be required to take English twice in their life. They should be required to take it later when they'll appreciate what they were learning.
1: Yeah.
0: Because when we took it in college, we didn't give a rip.
1: Right, you're just trying to get through it.
0: Now, when you're later, I wish I'd have paid attention.
1: Yeah.
0: It's, from what you said, almost sounds like the same thing with our Catholic faith sometimes. Yeah. That we need to relearn it when we later can appreciate what we picked up as a kid, and maybe we didn't appreciate it then.
1: Well, and I think in some measure I'd agree with that. I mean, I was in high school post-Vatican II. And so whatever I received my last 2 or 3 years in religion class in high school, and that's not to fault them, but there was just, those are the times, what I know now about adolescents, I work with the most of my life, that logical, rational, apologetic would have been key. Because when, if you really know and understand the arguments and the proof of this, I mean, you may not like it, but you can't deny it.
0: Yeah.
1: I mean, not all of science that we know for certain do we like or even have, but we know it's true, and we operate our lives based on that. And the same thing with you know, the Catholic faith. Nothing is grounded more solidly in reason than the Catholic faith. I mean, they're more solid than just straight philosophers are. Because the philosophers can't drop the other shoe or won't drop it. You know, it's that certain. And so I feel like that's where, had it been done right, and then visiting again, for me it was revelatory to just...
0: I think a lot of our former Catholics that come back to the faith after 15, 20, 30 years, and they're reading this stuff and says, you know, why didn't they tell me this before? Well, they did. It's just, it's kind of like I was brought up Lutheran, and I want to say, why didn't they tell me about Jesus? Well, they did. Wasn't listening, wasn't appreciating it.
1: Yeah, there's some of that too, without a doubt.
0: And then, but later we start to put it into context of our life and what we've gone through, and we're like, boy, why didn't I listen back then? It would have made so much different. I might not have made a few of these mistakes. Mm-hmm. I know you didn't make any mistakes, but we...
1: We don't have time enough for that today, Marcus.
0: What about for your wife? Her barriers to come in. I mean, she did she have anything that really stood in the way of her?
1: Nothing significant as I recollect, other than a general disposition to a certain stinginess or meanness to the priest. But, I mean, that's a reality we all face. There's the institutional church, and then there's the doctrinal church. I didn't become a Catholic because of the institution. I became a Catholic because of the truth of it. So
0: the only reason I bring up what were the barriers, because I know there are people that are not Catholics that might be watching, that there's things standing in the way of them making the, how do they get through those barriers? I was just wondering how you and your wife got through some of those.
1: There's some of that, and then there's one of this, there's a young lady who was helping watch after my mother-in-law. And when you begin to unpack a good, solid, evangelical Protestant young lady, and yet when you begin to unpack this, because we talked about the book, I gave her a copy of the book. I mean, you know, you do what you can do. I that's one thing I have held on to. Catholics aren't really usually evangelistically minded, but Protestants are, and so I work it all the time. That's just who I am. And so we just talk about stuff, and before you know it, it leads you there, and they read, and the more they learn that thinking isn't the enemy. I mean, I've even had guys in, when I was teaching in Protestant churches, when I would be kind of going through the rudiments of a worldview with them, and there was this guy who at the back of the class put up his hand. He said, Frank, don't you understand that reason is the enemy? And I looked at him, I was like, well, you'd have to give me reasons for that.
0: Yeah.
1: And so, inside Protestantism, a lot of times reason doesn't have its proper priority because of the emphasis on Scripture.
0: You know, as you're talking, this struck me. I didn't think of it this way before, but I happened to read it this morning. At the very end of Acts, Paul's made it all the way to Rome, and he's sharing with the people, and he lived there a couple years. And it says that he was preaching the kingdom of God and teaching about the Lord Jesus Christ quite openly and unhindered.

0: And what struck me as I was listening to you is that he wasn't just teaching about Jesus. Mm-hmm. He was teaching also about the kingdom of God.
1: Right.
0: So we're talking about a worldview.
1: Correct.
0: There's a both and yep. there. To right. understand Christ, you need to understand who he is
1: yeah.
0: in the world.
1: Right. And what that means, his presence, the fact that we were created, changes everything. It's just there's just so much to know, so much truth that we really have at our disposal if we just, both in Scripture as well as in our minds, our ability to figure things out. It's the mind of God. That's yeah. what he's, and our ability to think. I mean, even our rational or logical faculties and laws had to be put there by someone because they're not physical. Those are intangible, actual laws of thinking. That's the mind of God.
0: Yeah, Scripture says that apart from the Holy Spirit, a person cannot say Jesus is Lord. Well, it's not the saying of the words, but it's understanding what
1: right. that
0: means yeah. and how, whether it infiltrates all your thinking and the way you live your life. Now we're talking about a worldview. The right. idea that Jesus is Lord changes
1: yeah.
0: everything.
1: Yeah, it does. And yet, we can't always get there right away. So like some people will have that encounter. Like that would be, I think, more my wife's story, is I encountered Jesus yep. and things happened. For me, I needed to go from the ground up. You know, she had the encounter and then acquired the information. For me, I had to have the information to have the encounter. We need both. I mean, and there's a sense, sometimes we fragment this when we think about, like, there's truth and there's love. Those are meant to go together. I had a divinity professor say this. He was a Greek teacher. The second day of class, it was a great example. He put the word knowledge on the board, and he asked us what the opposite of knowledge was. And there were about 80 kids, and it's like pretty quickly we came to the opposite of knowledge would be ignorance. He said, okay, great. Spoken like the children of the Greeks and the Romans. What would be the opposite of knowledge to a Hebrew? And we were like, okay, this is a trick question. But in the end, we kind of said, ignorance? And he said, no, the opposite of knowledge to a Hebrew would be estrangement. And what we now understand and how that where that comes into what we're talking about is reason is not just reason. It's an experience of God. There's a mystical quality to experiencing or using logic and reason to discover God through natural theology, his more typical way, is still an experiential, mystical encounter. It's not
0: a
1: just
0: relationship. Frank, that story where Jesus says, not everyone that says, Lord, Lord, will enter the kingdom. And then mm-hmm. he gives the example, oh, yeah, but I did this for you, and I did mm-hmm. this for you, and I did this. And he says, but I didn't know you.
1: Right. And when we think about it, yeah, no. And the same thing would be in the Old Testament, to know a woman was to be intimate with her. Yeah. And so that same knowledge of, and that's why I think for one, when I think about knowledge and the opposite of knowledge being estrangement, it isn't like the opposite of knowledge isn't ignorance, but that's not all it is.
0: Yeah.
1: You know what I mean? It's bigger than that.
0: Yeah. Yeah. All right, point, good Marcus. Friend. We'll pause there then. Take a break. We'll come back in a little bit because I'm going to ask Frank how this book, The World According to God, was an outcome of his journey to the faith. We'll come back and see that in a moment. See you later.

The mission of Women of Grace is to transform the world one woman at a time. Women are imbued by God with certain characteristics that are intrinsic to their very nature that is necessary for the world today. Well, the program helps to further the mission because we present a variety of very educated guests, as well as individuals who have lived through various circumstances in their life. And so when people share their testimonies of God's interaction in their life, it is the greatest way that we can share hope, that we can invite an individual just by way of our story to enter into a relationship with Jesus Christ. God has given me a very rich and full life. Being a wife, being a mother, being a grandmother is a very important aspect to the work that I do. Jack and I are very intentional about our family life. We're both engaged in the apostolic work of EWTN, so I speak at conferences, I speak at retreats. I love being with the people of God. I am energized by the people of God. Put me in front of a group of people and I am unleashed for the Lord. It's the only way I can explain it. I just get so into what the Holy Spirit is showing me that this group of people needs to hear. I love meeting the people. I love greeting the people. I love praying with the people. I love embracing the people. I love the people of God because I see God in them. Wow, does it get any better than that?

0: Welcome back to The Journey Home. I'm Marcus Grodi, your host for this program, and our guest, a returning guest, is Frank Cronin. We're going to get to your book in a little bit, but I did have a couple of the questions I wanted to ask you. And it's because not only you've been in the church now for 14 years, but you've been, it's been 7 or 8 years since you've been on the program. Often there were clear reasons that you, back in 2013, said that you, why you became Catholic. But you've been a Catholic for a while. As you look back, do you see other reasons that maybe you weren't quite aware of, times in your life that were signposts all along that you weren't seeing, that now you look back and said, yeah, that's where the Lord was nudging me on the way home? Any of those in your life?
1: Well, I think just thinking about some of that, the events that God led us to, like I did seminary, a Protestant seminary, and got a degree from there. And the next thing you know, I'm at Harvard. That was not a place that wasn't the goal, but I had one of my professors, we were watching the Super Bowl together that January or February, and he asked me, because I was getting near graduation, so like, what are you going to do? And I said, well, I'm thinking of going to school. Where are you thinking? And I told him a couple of names. One of them was William and Mary. And he goes, you're not thinking big enough. I was like, what are you talking about? He said, you belong at these other places, which was, now I'm laughing. No, I'm like, whatever. You're laughing at me for William and Mary. Now I'm laughing like, you don't get this. But so I ended up, we were poor students. I had 3 kids. I'm homeschooling. And so we had no money. I had enough to apply to 2 schools. So I chose William and Mary. And I figured what I really wanted to do was go to Yale, because it was back in Connecticut. That's where I had my house. It was like, oh, this could be great. This could be God's hand. But what I wanted to, as it turns out, Yale doesn't have a school of education. So I didn't go there. So I applied to Harvard. And when I sent the application in, it was already 7 weeks too late for the following September. But I was a 40-year-old guy, so I know that you don't take no the first time you hear it. And so I asked to talk to an admissions counselor, and we had a conversation. And so she said, look, if you can get me all your stuff before they ask for the apps, I'll throw it in the box with everybody else. It's like, okay, so we did that. And we used to have this prayer meeting at our house every morning at 6 a.m., 4 or 5 guys and myself and Annie. And it just seemed, we prayed about it, not for it. It just seemed like this is going to happen. So I'm taking a long time to get to the point here. But when I got to Harvard on orientation day, I heard the word modernity about 6 times. And I have a pretty decent vocabulary. And I was like, what the heck is modernity? And as it turns out, it's really like the philosophy of the modern world, what leads to a lot of the chaos and existential loss that we all feel, that we're somehow disaffected from nature. There's no point to anything. There's no transcendent values of any kind. Everything's arbitrary. Well, I didn't know this that day, but it was like, I need to pay attention to this. Now, so that's what I did. I spent a lot of time working that, as well as doing the coursework that I had to do. And as it turns out, I ended up befriending a couple of visiting professors there. One in particular, who was a secular, hard-headed philosophy guy, but he could tell me about modernity. We could discuss this, and I could kind of work it a little bit. So, why that's important is, you spend a fair piece of change going to Harvard, and you spend a year of your life, and it's like, what was that all for?
0: Yeah.
1: Once I became Catholic, because they're so grounded in philosophy, natural theology, as well as scripture, then it made total sense. Yeah. And that was, you see a lot of the fruits of that in the book.
0: In the book. God was planning. Well,
1: he was.
0: In your life.
1: And
0: in ways you would never have thought to do.
1: Now, I'd like a nickel for every time I would say to Annie, what was that all for? So, anyhow.
0: Another question then. After you've been a Catholic now for 18 years or so, talk about some things you've discovered that you love about the church, you like about the church, and important to the church that you didn't appreciate or anticipate.
1: Well, for me, I think the Mass is, I mean, at one point, I think I was a Catholic by 2 years, and probably because I was known in the community, school administrator, whatever, I got roped into doing a couple of things. Would you like to teach RCIA? And I was like, well, sure. I didn't even know what that was. And would you like to lecture? Well, being up there that close, or reading the scriptures from that with God right behind you, it was sometimes difficult for me to constrain my emotions when I was just reading the first and second readings. I mean, and then to be up there 6 feet away was just, and it still is, just the experience of watching the consecration and receiving communion, it's like a light years difference. It's almost like not every week, but it's almost a routine mystical encounter, which I wouldn't have understood even as a Protestant when we would get the grape juice and the bread. I mean, that was something, but this is something else.
0: You might not have appreciated it back when you're on your journey, so it took being in it a bit to really say, whoa.
1: I always had a sense of reverence. Maybe that's the holdovers from the Catholic thing, but not with that deep, rich, both mental understanding and experiential or emotional understanding that I have when I do get communion almost all of the time. It's a pretty powerful thing.
0: After you became an adult Catholic and you learned it more and you were teaching RCIA, were there times you remembered back when you were a kid and said, oh, now I get that? Was there ever times you remember, oh, okay, now I remember why we did that?
1: Well, yes and no. I mean, for me, after fifth grade, my family life kind of was semi-falling apart sixth grade on. So, but what I do remember is having that and talking with some, because I had nun teachers all the way through. And so they would tell you, you need to start praying, Francis, to find out what God wants you to do with your life. And I, I'm 10 years old. I take that serious. I don't always think Sister knows how to make the right calls when we're playing kickball, but she's got one here. And so I would do that. I would go visit the chapel once in a while on my own as a 10-year-old boy, finding out what that might be. I wasn't sure how he would tell me, but anyhow.
0: All right. Well, the seeds were planted all
1: along. Yes, they were.
0: They were all there, and just fruition later. So your book, let's talk a bit about that. I know I've mentioned on the program many times to endorse Doug Keck's wonderful program, Bookmark, so I'm hoping you get that chance to really go through your book on Bookmark. What I want to ask is, how did this book, we want to talk about what is this book about, and how did it come as a result of your journey? So,
1: well, the book, I think, is a rudimentary and although thorough understanding and explication of what a Catholic worldview is. And it starts from knowing nothing. Like, how do we know anything? Like, that was one of the things that I was faced with when I did become a Catholic. People were like, oh, Frank, I'm glad you found what you were looking for. That kind of nice, benign, cozy way. It's like, I wasn't looking for this, one. Two, I didn't find what I was looking for. I found the truth. And that's why I'm following it. And that's a big distinction. So, like, other than the first chapter that goes through quickly through that, it immediately goes into, how do we know anything? Like, how do we know that things are certain beyond, the obvious things that science can tell us? Because science isn't another way of knowing. It's reason applied to the physical world. That's what science really is. We're going to look at a world that's orderly and lawful, and we're going to see how it works. Well, that you can't do science without reason. But somehow or other in modernity, and this is where the Harvard thing comes in, modernity was that reason is just polemics. It's persuasion. It's not proof. Well, you'd have to prove that.
0: Yeah. I won't even pretend to be a philosopher on TV, but it seems that one of the problems that we have in modernity is that people had this false idea that, all right, let's just put everything aside and start from scratch. They're blind to the fact that you really can never do that.
1: Well,
0: you know what I mean? Because you have baggage that you bring with you.
1: Correct.
0: That you're completely blind to.
1: Right. But the idea that you could do that you'd have to make a case for that. Okay, so like, let's say you want to put everything aside. If you're going to make a case for that, you have to use tools you have to haven't paid for yet. If you're going to use reason, you have to explain what reason is. And this is one of those things where I used to get into this with a lot of atheist folks. Is like, okay, so you're an atheist. Yeah, that's what I am. Okay, so like, there's nothing in the universe but the universe, right? There is no God, so we only have the universe. Okay, yep, that's what it is. Okay, so like, so when you think, all that is just biochemical reactions? Is that really what you're saying? Can you really do science without thinking? I mean, because all you're left with is, and this is the inevitability of what they call philosophical materialism or naturalism, if all we are is biochemical realities, and this is going to sound tricky, but it's actually true, if all we are is biochemical reactions, then we have no way of knowing that all we are is biochemical reactions, because all our understanding of that is a biochemical reaction. That's all it is. So you can't do science even if you're an atheist. You can't. You're using tools you haven't paid for. You're using reason, and you're using lawful things that reason can discern and develop. And those are things you haven't paid for if you're an atheist.
0: And sometimes it seems that for the materialist, atheist, their God is infinite time. In other words, given enough time.
1: Right.
0: That's why we have what we have.
1: Well,
0: here.
1: It's time forward. They have a hard time explaining backward, one.
0: But they say that's infinite, too. It's sometimes, way, not infinite, but sometimes way back, there's been enough time for all this happening, and there we are. Yeah, right.
1: Well, but the problem with infinite means, I mean, if you're being scientific about infinite, you know, you move over from science into mathematics. I mean, infinite, how do you know it's infinite? Suppose this last time is the last time. You know, you don't know that. Same with going backwards. You can't, if you're going to get really scientific about it, you could extrapolate it's unlikely. But now we're talking probabilities, not fact.
0: I remember the first former atheist I had on the journey home. John Barker, the former, the founder of the publishing house that did your book, you know. And he talked about his journey. And he's, if I remember right, he said that, as a former atheist, the thing that got him was the realization that 2 + 2 = 4.
1: Right.
0: And that blew him away.
1: Yep.
0: Well, why does that blow a person, an atheist, away if you take it seriously?
1: Because it's over then. It's game over. It's fool's mate in one move. And it's interesting you talk about him because I had some vague. My daughter, when she, I never pitched this book. My daughter wrote a 4-sentence email to John Barger saying, my dad wrote this book. I've seen a lot of your products. I think this would be a good fit. Would you read the book? He read the book and got back to her in 10 days with a 5-paragraph email saying how much he loved it. Well, and I remembered you saying that. So I watched The Journey Home with John Barger and I was like, I totally get why he got this book, because he's that kind of a guy. Yeah. And you mentioned it to in our first conversation.
0: Oh, really? Oh, okay.
1: You mentioned that's what caused me to, like, I think he mentioned that. So, I put on my interview last time, and it was like, John Barger, how about that? So I watched that whole one, and it's like, and that's exactly right. Your linkage.
0: I mean, to the audience, why is the reality of 2 + 2 = 4, right? Just checkmate, as you said.
1: Well, it is, because it's a logical certainty. You can prove it. I mean, you can look at 2 and 2 and count 4, but what we're talking about is all mathematics is based on logic. It just is. And how do you explain all of that lawful, like, structure without an appeal to something that isn't physical? And now we're right back at the footstep of God.
0: There you are. There's something true. And, you know, in the 7 years, would you say that in the 7 years since you've been on the program, a few things have changed in our culture?
1: Right. I almost don't recognize it. I mean, I'm that old now, but yeah.
0: Yeah, and to what extent does your book address the very fact of what's been lost in those 7 years?
1: Looking at this, this came out of my parish priest. Somebody told him that I knew some theology, and said, "Why don't you get Cronin to do RCIA?" So he asked me, and I was like, no offense, but what's RCIA? Because I went to Catholic school. And he explained to me, he's like, oh, okay. And so he let me do the class, and we had six or eight. And of course, we wouldn't have a textbook until December. And it's like, okay. because I was a Protestant and I've taught worldview stuff, that's where I started. Well, okay, so let's start with worldview. I didn't start with sacraments because they're eventually going to get a lot of that, and I assume that was in this textbook that was coming that I had yet to meet. And so I started with worldview. And the two parish priests, they took turns keeping an eye on me while I was teaching. So they would show up and make sure that I was keeping it between the lines, which I was. But I was doing a lot of worldview stuff, and you could tell that it wasn't all that familiar or operative for them. And so they started taking notes, and they, after a while, it starts showing up in their homilies, which was kind of cool. And so what kept happening once I got the textbook is I'd have to revisit the ideas that I did early on to explain that, and then we do the textbook material. So the summer after that first year, I sat down and decided, I'm going to write like a rough outline, 10, 12, 15 pages, bullet points on all the things that I want them to understand, so I don't have to. So I can put something in their hand, and they can go home with it, rather than go, "Hey, Frank, I started reading this and whatever." And so I wouldn't be wasting time. It was a way of making it efficient. Once I had it, they had it in their hand, and so I started to do that, and then we got a new parish priest in of a more liberal ilk, and he didn't really want me doing that anymore. It's like, okay, it's your call. You're the boss. And so that's where it stood. And then I was finishing up my degree in Catholic theology. And I decided to write the first five chapters of this for some assignment that I had in that with, I don't know if you know her, Dr. Rhonda Chervin.
0: Oh, yeah. Yeah.
1: So I had it with Dr. Chervin. She's
0: got a wonderful book on philosophy called Love of Wisdom.
1: Yeah. And she's a Dietrich von Hildebrand student. Yeah. Actually, Dietrich and his wife Alice converted her. She was an atheistic New York Jew. So that was for this class. And then when I got done with it, she was really liking the book. She thought this is like right on the money. And so after the course was over, I'd write a chapter every week to 10 days, and she would look it over and stuff. And so that's how this came about.
0: It's a different approach, but it reminds me a bit of American Christianity.
1: Yeah, I think it is.
0: Starting from, okay, let's work here, then work our way to Christ.
1: Right.
0: It's really a different approach.
1: But. Right. Well, but I think we're covering similar territory in a slightly different way. I think nowadays, I'm not faulting C.S. Lewis. C.S. Lewis. He's right up there. But nowadays, we're not working inside a Christian culture that's gone amiss. We're in a post-Christian world, and I think so. A lot of folks, well-meaning folks and right-minded folks, haven't been able to figure this out, and there's not a lot of people out there explaining it. So that's what I found in RCIA and even working with Rhonda, that she wanted to use this with Frank. If you ever get this done, can I use it with seminary students? Because it's a good way of getting at a whole worldview from the ground up.
0: And worldview is not a phrase that people use all the time.
1: No.
0: And as we talked about earlier, people can be very blind to the baggage we bring along to realize we all have a worldview. We may be oblivious to it, but it really shapes everything that we are.
1: You're absolutely right. We're schooled in a worldview either directly or implicitly from the time we're like 5 years old. Mm-hmm. It's just slowly built in us, assumptions that are made and not all of which lend themselves to the truth or to the Catholic faith.
0: We have an email. Val from Houston writes, how is it possible to really know the truth when it comes to God? with all the different ideas about God out there, how do we know that the Catholic Church has it right rather than one of the thousands of other ideas of God that different cultures have had over the centuries?
1: Well, I think, I mean, the easy way, I think, is just look at what they're actually saying. What is the nature of God? You know, is this some kind of nebulous being like deists might posit? Is it kind of an arbitrary God, kind of like Islam would? I mean, just look at the theology. See how, does that make sense? Because while there are many religions out there, they all can't be right because they say different things. Yeah. They just do. Even something as similar as the Protestant faith and the Catholic faith, they're close, but they say different things about God. And so that matters. And so this is where your reason and familiarity with Catholic teaching, not just what you're receiving at church on Sunday, but do a little reading on that. It's fairly simple to discern those differences because they're substantive.
0: Every Sunday, Catholics, other Christians too, but Catholics say the Nicene Creed. Mm-hmm. You know, God from God, light from light, light true God from true God, forgotten. Why do we say those things?
1: Right.
0: Because when you get outside these parameters, mm-hmm. you end up with extrapolations of what God is and who he is and what he does mm-hmm. that lead to problems.
1: Yep.
0: So the church had to fight really hard, guided by the Spirit, to say, no, this is how we understand
1: right.
0: God.
1: And it's an artifact of those very struggles. And it isn't like those struggles or questions were just back in the day. They are right here in front of us because they represent fair questions and truth in answer to those questions and making it clear. So,
0: and if we're ignorant of history, we just repeat the right. same
1: Correct.
0: Mistakes over
1: well,
0: and over.
1: Yeah, even if we know, we somehow repeat it.
0: Right. But, we have another email. I think it's Jorge from Fort Lauderdale. If science can't prove or disprove the existence of God, how can we possibly argue that God exists? I was raised to believe in God, but lately I'm wondering if it's a waste of time if there's no scientifically provable way for us as human beings to ever know whether he's real or not. Did you wrestle with this as part of your journey?
1: Well, I think yeah, early on, but I think that's one of those issues that cycles, because the more you know, the more those crucial questions come up again. For example, to say that science can all but prove that God exists. I mean, if you look at the Big Bang, it's pretty clear we're down to 1/1,000,000th of a second from the very instant, but it began. Well, I mean, that goes to Thomas Aquinas. Aquinas said that every effect must come from a cause. Well, if you go back far enough in time, the Big Bang, whatever banged had to be caused by something that was yeah. not an effect, was an uncaused causer. And that's real simple logic, but it's kind of a neutron bomb for all these other things. It wipes them out because science is cause and effect. If you go back to the first effect that had to be caused by something that wasn't caused, an uncaused yeah. causer.
0: But you also did mention earlier in the story how, if you will, for you, the silver bullet of that was the reality of love.
1: Well, that's another kind of component explained.
0: But you can't prove.
1: Right.
0: I mean, there yeah. we go. I mean, if you're going with that argument, yep. well, then love doesn't exist.
1: Right. It's all biochemical. I mean, that's the, yeah. you know, there's the old saying that professors used to say is first you beat them with their stick, then you beat them with yours. And you just let the, you know, looking at that, that's okay. If it's an atheistic universe, an empty, silent universe, good luck explaining reason's existence. Good luck explaining love's existence. Yet we know that's true. Yeah. If love is just biochemical reactions in us, it's not love. It's just biochemistry.
0: A couple seconds. If the people want to know more about your book and about what you're doing, is there a place they could go?
1: Well, Sophia Institute Press is the publisher, but I also write for the Catholic Exchange and Catholic World Report and the National Catholic Register. So those will be all places. And my website, fxcronin.com.
0: There we go. All right. Frank, great to have you back, my friend.
1: Good to see you again, Marcus.
0: Good to see you again. Thank you for this book, and I hope it's an encouragement to people out there who are fighting with some of these issues, and maybe someone who's got a friend that's struggling with issues. This might be a good book to pass along to them. All right, my friend. Thank you for joining us on this episode of The Journey Home. I hope not only Frank's journey, but his discussions about these battles, which are so imminent today in a world where relativism seems to be winning the battle all around us. Maybe Frank's book might be a help to you or to a friend. God bless you. See you next week.

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1: You may have tons of questions that seem not answered. You may be wondering why this person or that person seems to have life easy, but yours is different. You may sometimes be tempted to be bitter. Bitter with yourself, your background, even bitter with God. In such situations, remember that God cares much more about you than you know. You may recite and stand by this truth, spoken through the mouth of biblical Job. I know my Redeemer lives. Such is an uplifting prayer. It's a testimony. You have to be hopeful when life is tough. My Redeemer is alive. God love you. God bless you.

Hi, I'm Doug Keck, and welcome to The Catholic Sphere. You know, each week we tackle topics important to Catholics around the globe with a different host and a different focus. This week our subject is theology. The question, did Jesus really ask us to be perfect? 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We have EWTN's Vice President of Theology, Colin Donovan, as always. He is with us here in Irondale, Alabama. And of course, we have the host of EWTN Radio's Call to Communion, very popular speaker, Dr. David Anders, joins us from our radio studio. And we're also joined by our good friend, EWTN Senior Theology Advisor.

0: on being perfect, or are you perfect already? And is that what the Lord meant?
1: Well, yes, no, and yes. And, you know, it is what the Lord meant. I think one of the most startling parts of the gospel is the Sermon on the Mount. And it's a sermon which is sort of a, you know, not a counter to, but an elucidation of the real meaning of what the Lord revealed on Mount Sinai, where he revealed the law. The law speaks of justice, justice to God, justice to man. And keeping the law is a way of being righteous, and another way of saying just. But what our Lord revealed in what is certainly his most preeminent public address of his public ministry in the Sermon on the Mount is the law of love. And so throughout history, the fathers in the church, these two have been sort of discussed side by side and compared one against the other. You know, our Lord himself said that he didn't come to do away with the law. Justice is always justice. It's based on the truth of reality, the truth of the divine nature and what we owe God, the truth of the human nature and what we owe each other and ourselves. But in the end, what we are called to is a communion with God himself, and that is a communion of love in the Holy Trinity. And so, in a way, he seems to repudiate many of the things of the law. Turn the other cheek. Don't strike back, but if somebody strikes you, turn the other cheek. Do not lust after anybody. All of these things are obviously developments in a certain sense, because in the Jewish world, especially in the Pharisaical world, which is very legalistic, it was hard for them to understand how this could be something that is the fruit of the Jewish tradition. Mm-hmm. But it is what he is calling us to be, and the one line I think that sums it up is, be perfect as the Father is perfect. And I think the church is still struggling to understand what it means to be perfect in that sense. Certainly perfect in the way, in the relationship of the divine persons within the Trinity, that communion of love. Mm-hmm. And our relationship to God must reflect that, but also our relationships within the church and within and in society. And we still struggle to understand how that is. Individually, the church has many works that speaks about the perfection of the individual, the three ways of the spiritual life, the way we are purged, the way we are come to an ever deeper and more profound and even supernatural knowledge of God, and finally, how we are united with God in a very real sense, even in this life, in the unitive way. But these are, as Jesus himself said, only glimpses through a mirror darkly of what we will experience in heaven. And what we're trying to build on earth is, in some sense, a reflection of that very love within the Trinity.
0: Okay, Noah, let me ask you, some people write and say, they talk about the Sermon on the Mount and kind of the serious questions that our Lord brings up for all of us, a lot of challenges. And the question is, can anyone truly fulfill the call of the sermon? Is the Sermon on the Mount nothing but a pipe dream that's destined for failure if you try to live it out? And, you know, you try and do these things and you keep failing, and after a while, you know, maybe people give up. So how are we to see that?
2: Well, one of the ways you can look at the Sermon on the Mount is seeing that, like modern educational standards, Jesus is lowering his expectations because life is too hard. You know, and that's how they sometimes deal with the Sermon on the Mount. It's idealistic. And if I give you the little story, Sam will be running in the third grade track event this Saturday, but his father David will be running in a track and field event later in the Olympics. Which one has to do the greater and more strenuous preparations? Obviously, his father. The Sermon on the Mount calls us to a goal that is better, higher than the third grade track event, higher than the Olympics, because we can see how Christ tells us to prepare for heaven. And one of the passages I would point out is Matthew 10:33, where he says, "Whoever denies me before men, I will deny before my Father who's in heaven. Do not think that I have come to bring peace on earth. I have not come to bring peace, but a sword." I mean, there you go, life cannot be more difficult than when you're being called upon to deny Christ, either by your own thoughts or by some persecutor. And right then and there, he calls you not to deny him. That's a very high standard. And that's the standard that the Sermon on

0: the Mount is also calling us to. He says that I've not come to bring peace twice in this verse to emphasize the point. And he says, don't think that twice so that we would understand that the standard is high. What kind of not peace is he talking about bringing? He says in verse 34, I've come to bring a sword. And here he has a sword against those who would ask us to deny him, whether it's a thought in our head or some persecutor in front of us. He says, do not deny me. That's a high standard. And he doesn't tell us, oh, you know, no, life is too hard. I don't expect you really to stand up for me when someone's pointing a gun at you or your own thoughts are telling you it's better for you if to deny Christ.
1: Now, Dr. Anders, let me ask you, and that point being, a Jewish crowd sitting there listening to what our Lord is saying, and here we have our Lord, the Prince of Peace. You know, he's viewed that way, you know, certainly in today's world. We look at, you know, many of the things he says about working with neighbor, et cetera, those kind of things. At the same time, you know, he's laying these burdens on, you know, with like having to do with divorce and things like that, where it's less about the outward signs one does and practices and more about how one changes internally. So he's actually laying on heavier burdens than even what the law at the time did in many ways, right?
2: That's true. But, you know, the Catholic tradition has always taught that we don't lift ourselves by our own moral bootstraps. So when we hear these very challenging demands that Christ lays on us, and they are quite challenging, remember that we can't do those things without the grace of God. And that's a grace that works love in us. You know, as you know, Doug, I'm a convert to the Catholic faith, and there were a lot of things about Catholicism that perplexed me and were kind of mystifying when I was still Protestant. One of the most perplexing and bizarre to me was the consecrated life of priests and religious, and the way a priest would take a vow of perpetual celibacy and continence. That just seemed kind of inhuman, right? And I never will forget my very first confession. And, you know, I went through my whole confession and didn't really know what I was doing, but did the best I could. And I said, Father, you know, this is the first time I've ever spoken to a priest in a really intimate context. And would you mind if I ask you a personal question? He said, that would be fine. And I said, how do you do it? Right? You know, this vocation that you have and this call to celibacy and total donation of yourself in this way. And I, you know, I expected he was going to say something like, well, you know, I get up every morning at 4 o'clock and take a plunge in an ice cold river and, you know, fast 18 hours a day or some kind of rigorous regime. Mm-hmm. But he didn't. He smiled and said, without batting an eye, he said, relationship with God. Mm-hmm. Like, that's the key. You know, it's born out of a loving relationship with God, which, of course, is a response to God's loving initiative to us. And I think most of us can relate that if there's someone in your life that you really love and care for deeply, the idea of sacrificing for them is not difficult. You know, Jesus said, my yoke is easy, my burden is light. And we can think of analogies in our own life where, you know, a parent doesn't think twice about sacrificing for their child. You know, if you have a dear friend, you don't think twice about giving them the shirt off of your back. And if we can have that same kind of love for God poured into our heart by the Holy Spirit, which Paul says we can, the love of God poured into our hearts, then Christ's burden really does become easy and light. Not that it isn't awe-inspiring, but it's a moral exertion that's born out of relationship with God from the work of grace in our hearts, not something that we can accomplish of our own powers on our own.
1: Okay. Colin, let me ask you, we live in a society that kind of wants to focus on self. And if we're going to be perfect, society would say, well, we've got to focus on all the things that we do to make ourselves, you know, as perfect as we can be in this world. In other words, our Lord seems to say the opposite, because he's talking about being other-focused. Obviously, John Paul II talked about the other. And even Pope Francis obviously talks about that. So how does one become perfect by focusing on the other?
3: Well, John Paul II, of course, did it in the context of his own philosophical and theological background by which he developed this idea. David referred to it, donation, this self-gift, which the Pope described as the actual act of love. We may have loving feelings for others, but when we actually act in love, do something for others, that's what the Pope was talking about. And this is a way, he said, of transcending ourselves. So he was trying to give a philosophical framework to the kinds of the theological ideas we're talking about, even within the Holy Trinity, the Father pours himself out. The Father and the Son pour themselves out. In these total gifts of self, you end up with the three persons, the Father, the Word, and the love, the Spirit of love. And so this is the model for us, and it's this giving of oneself, this transcending the boundaries of my own nature. Not just our, first of all, we have to transcend our fallen nature. You could call that the pure purgative way, that we have to overcome our fallenness. But even if we have integrated all of our faculties in such a way that by the standard anybody might use, you could say that we have a wholeness about us, or we might think of holiness in the spiritual sense, we still have to go beyond that. Because God went beyond himself in order to bring us home to himself. And it's this transcending of self individually and even towards others in society and in the world, which is the perfect, the act of love, our way of imitating the Holy Trinity and its outpouring, its self-gift. And without that self-gift, it becomes simply for oneself. Human beings are full of mixed motives. We do many things for dual purposes. But as long as we have the higher purpose in view, that ultimately it's for the good, and the good, of course, ultimately being God, then all the other things sort of get subsumed and brought under and brought into this. Catholics understand that when we talk about making a morning offering each day, in which we take everything that we do, whether we're thinking intentionally in a particular moment about it, but we're giving it back to God. This is a way of sort of surrendering to this idea that everything is about the other, is to bring us back to God. So it's this transcending of self which is necessary to get us out of ourselves and to get us away from our natural egotism, which is self-preservation, self-satisfaction, and all of the other things which we identify as sinful attitudes.
1: Right. Now, Dr. Anders, let me go to you on the question having to do with suffering, because in perfection, you know, scriptures talk about, you know, how we're perfected in many ways, like refining, you know, metals and being made perfect. Yet again, in society today, we really deal in a world that says if you're suffering, there's something wrong. How do we as Catholics see that in the idea of being perfect versus being caught up in perfectionism or scrupulosity?
2: Well, absolutely. And so, you know, for Catholics, the picture of perfect spirituality is the person of Jesus Christ himself. And he was love incarnate. And one of the ways he displayed that was by solidarity, not only with the economically poor, but the socially marginalized, the tax collectors, the sinners, the prostitutes, and so forth. And he showed the extent of his love, obviously, through the crucifixion, which is this perfect manifestation of self-giving. Christ made an offering of his own life out of fidelity to God and love for neighbor. And we're called to imitate that. And Jesus made that explicit. Being Christ's disciple means taking up the cross and following him. Mark chapter 8, anybody who wants to be my disciple has to take up his cross and follow him. And you should expect persecution and hardships and all the rest of it. Mm-hmm. And in the Catholic Church, there's this wonderful tradition that understands suffering, you know, not just as a kind of stoic grin and bear it, you know, you're going to have to put up with hard times, but a way of transforming it into something genuinely beautiful. When Jesus wrestled in the Garden of Gethsemane, and he said, "Not my will, but thine be done." That becomes the picture of the Catholic attitude to suffering, that God has some reason for this in my life. If I can accept it, if I can accept the suffering that comes my way, then it actually has value, that has merit, that's expiatory, and it's not just that I'm subjectively happier, which obviously, you know, if suffering comes your way, it's coming your way, whether you want it to or not. You have to deal with it or not. It's not just that kind of psychological acquiescence. There's actually positive value attributed to it. So St. Paul can say, "I fill up in my own flesh what's lacking in the sufferings of Christ for the sake of his body, the church." That this tremendous idea that because I suffer, I can dispose of that for the benefit of somebody else, that somehow in the divine economy, the hard time I'm going through may bring about a benefit for the people of God. Maybe in a way I don't know. Maybe I can say, you know, I offer this suffering, Lord, for the benefit of my child, my grandmother, my friend, my country. And so it gives us the opportunity to make something, suffering, not just something to bear, but something to actually, ironically, paradoxically, be have an occasion to be grateful for.
1: Noah, let me ask you, in dealing with that, you know, we live in a world today, many times people are, they're not religious, they're spiritual. And maybe I can lead myself to some spiritual perfection, but that spirituality really doesn't have a lot to do with how I live my physical life. What does the Catholic Church say about that?
0: Your body is more important than you know. Jesus Christ, he tells us that we must not deny him. And denial would not just be in our head, it would be what we do with our body. So when you're in that jail and someone says, if you deny Christ, I'll let you out of jail, you say yes, and then your body moves beyond the doorway in the jail to outside the jail, which is a signal to everyone that, hey, his intentions are to disobey Christ. It's by our bodies that we show that we are aligned to Christ or not. It's by what we do with our bodies we can show whether we are moving toward adding to ourselves those things that will bring us to completeness. I prefer not the word perfection, but completeness, because that's what we're talking about here. You have to be complete. If I have a hammer and it doesn't have the handle part on it, you know, where the leather is, it's not a complete hammer, because when I hammer with it, it's going to hurt my hand. A good hammer that's complete has the leather wrapped around it or whatever it is that cushions my hand, and also the top part, you know, with the two ends. That's a complete hammer. We're incomplete. Christ wants to make us complete. And we show ourselves to be complete or incomplete, not just by what we think, but what we do with our bodies. By what we do with our bodies, we are able to learn what it is that God wants us to do, says I believe it's Romans 12, where he says, I beseech you therefore, brethren, by the mercies of God, to present your bodies as a living sacrifice. There, what you do with your body is important, because by presenting your body as a living sacrifice to Christ, you are then showing an orientation interiorly. If you don't put your body on the altar, you are not showing an interior disposition, which is, in fact, you know, an important thing, but we show it with our bodies.
1: Okay. Well, as a follow-up on that, to you, Colin, on what Noah just talked about, the idea of, you know, somebody would say, well, you know, kind of the fundamental option kind of idea, the idea, well, fundamentally I'm with God, and I certainly internally, he knows what I really believe, so why does it matter what you think I really believe? So, you know, if I have to lie about a particular situation to save myself because I believe that's the right thing for me to do, my conscience tells me to do that, and God knows I'm doing it for the right reasons, is that a problem?
3: Well, the church has been plagued and is being plagued by a kind of error, heresy that's been around since the early centuries. The Manichees, the Albigensians, and others who sort of made this dualistic separation, you know, that the body was unimportant. You know, sure, I'm doing things with my body, which classically have been called sinful, gravely evil, and so on, but my heart is pure and my heart is intent on God. No, we are not angels. We are not animals. We are both spiritual and material creatures. And there is a unity of our body and our soul that has to be respected. And if we're not respecting that, then we are not living rightly. And so I think what Noah was saying certainly exemplified that, and that is that there has to be this unified vision of things. Again, back to Pope John Paul II, he talked a great deal about this, that there is a tendency today in various movements, and he was, of course, dealing first as a priest in the 50s writing on these subjects, and then as a bishop writing on them, and then as a pope writing and speaking on them. This idea that, well, it's only what I have consciously in my mind that's what I hold that's important. And he said what this does is it separates the unity of man. And of course, the devil loves that, but God doesn't, and it doesn't do us any good. So we do have to seek the unity of our action, that our actions are our wills, as he spoke of, John Paul did, that is, are making our own self-donation or self-determination, of which we collect all of our resources, our passions, our intellect, and our will, and we take a step forward, to go beyond ourselves now, to be healed, to be made whole, as we've all spoken of now, that this is how we, on a very natural level, because of the way God made us, we satisfy the commandments on the one hand, but we also satisfy the commandment of love, of going beyond ourselves, that there's always another step to take. There's no end of steps. And it's interesting that in the early church, there was a period in which the period of persecutions in which if somebody gave their life for Christ in an imitation of Christ, that this is how one became a saint, specifically a martyr. But most of those who were recognized at the altar were those who were martyred. They died for Christ. But when we got beyond the era of persecution, the church had to look for other imitatio Christi, other imitations of Christ, and they looked to the idea of this heroic virtue by which not only you are virtuous, but you are heroically. In other words, that charity is the driving force, and ultimately the gifts of the Holy Spirit which lift us beyond ourselves and help us to see what God wants us to do in a situation, even beyond what humanly might seem the approach. And in all of the cases I think we've discussed, we can see that human beings could conclude that, well, it's only necessary that I go this far, you know, that I don't co-op with evil, but I, you know, I say, well, I'm not going to oppose you. And I think this is perhaps the way this Manichaeism is expressed today, that nobody is prepared to oppose evil. Nobody is prepared to put their body and their life thereby on the line in doing the right thing, opposing evil, and continually trying to be good, to be perfect as right. The Father is perfect.
1: Right. I wonder whether part of that, Dr. Anders, is also as a lot of Catholics look and they look for their leadership, and they sometimes don't seem to think that they see people putting themselves on the line. An article I read said, in Matthew 7, Jesus criticizes Pharisees for praying and fasting in public just for attention rather than growing closer to God. This person writes, our world seems to suffer the opposite problem. Some people seem to think that all God wants is good intentions, and that the deeds we do out of good intentions really don't matter or not really actually that good. And of course, the road to hell is paved with good intentions, kind of alluded to that. Demanding that our morality become internal does not do away with the opposite meaning of acts we do. The good intentions doesn't make a slap a sign of affection. It had to do with the article here. So, I mean, as coming into the Catholic Church, in many ways, growing up as a cradle Catholic, your faith was outward in the sense of going to Mass and kind of these signs you had, you know, holy pictures and a crucifix and things like that. But otherwise, much of your faith was considered, you know, to talk about your faith in public or to do those kind of things for many Catholics was seen as bragging or who does this person think they are, which might have come out of the Irish Church in a lot of ways, which had been persecuted, of course. But you as a Protestant coming into to that out of maybe a communion that was a little more outward in their expression of faith, how did that impact you?
2: Oh, yeah, I really appreciate the question. So I think it's important to draw a distinction between the faith is something private, and that, I think, is what you were describing in the culture of American Catholicism, you know, maybe within right. The last several decades to century, versus the faith is something interior. Mm-hmm. And the idea that, well, my faith is private, I don't have to share it, yeah, that's a deficit. That's wrong. Mm-hmm. But that the faith is something interior, that's absolutely critical to the faith because it's the transformation of my interior life through charity that enables me to live the life of virtue. So when I approached Catholicism as a convert, I was used to a very performative Christianity that frankly did not put that much emphasis on the interior life, but did put a lot of emphasis on certain kinds of works, ironic since we decried the value of works for salvation, in particular proselytism. So I would gauge my success as a Christian by how many converts could I win. And of course, that was just a matter of rhetorical skill. I could manipulate people into admitting my point of view, and then I would go home and feel satisfied. And it took me decades to realize at one point that I didn't actually care about the people that I was so-called evangelizing. I actually, believe it or not, I persuaded a woman one time to leave the Catholic faith, or to at least to affirm a sort of evangelical Protestant view of the Christian life. And I felt very good about myself because of that. And then some decades later, I realized, you know, I don't remember that woman's name because I didn't actually care about her as a human being. You know, she was a mark. She was somebody I could, a tool I could manipulate at the, in the service of my self-aggrandizing spirituality. And the challenge that Catholicism put to me was that I had to actually genuinely care about other human beings. And the picture of Mother Teresa made a tremendous impact on me, right? And it wasn't just that she and the sisters did good works, which, of course, they did plentiful good works. She herself rejected the idea that her ministry was tantamount to a form of social work. You know, she said, I'm not a social worker. My sisters are not social workers. We are religious. We are religious. We are religious. Our goal is not simply to materially help people, which we do, but it's to see Christ in them and to practice a spirituality where we believe we are growing closer to Jesus precisely by growing closer to the poor. So it was this union of, you know, a very demonstrative spirituality that could be seen in good works, but combined with a genuine transformation of one's vision, of one's interior life, and an identification in love with the people that one was helping. So that was a very, very challenging, but also a very attractive vision of the Christian life to me, and one very different than the one I'd grown up with.
1: Well, we'll have to leave it there. Thank you again, Colin Donovan, of course, Dr. David Anders, and our good friend Noelette for being with us here today on The Catholic Sphere.

0: down in the caverns of our soul is a home for God. We're capable of life with God and God living in us. When we had gone astray, Christ was born to save us.
1: Our Lady of Mount Carmel Novena. Glorious Virgin Mary, Queen of Carmel, Mother of God and of poor sinners, special protectress of all who wear thy holy scapula, I ask thee to obtain for me the pardon of my sins, amendment of my life, salvation of my soul, and particularly the grace I now seek through your motherly intercession. Amen.
2: In 1906, the Blessed Virgin appeared to a Polish boy named Maximilian Kolbe. In her hands were two crowns, one white for purity and the other red for martyrdom. She asked Kolbe which one he would like, but he took both. Years later, he became a priest and lived during the World War II Nazi invasion in Poland. Speaking out against the Nazis, Kolbe was arrested and sent to the Auschwitz concentration camp. Several men were chosen to face starvation as a punishment for those who tried to escape. One man begged to be released because he had a family. Moved with compassion, Kolbe took his place. He was the last to survive after suffering 2 weeks of torture until the guards grew impatient and gave him a lethal injection, and he died on August 14, 1941. He never once abandoned his priesthood and converted many people in the camp. St. Maximilian Kolbe, pray for us.
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0: Hello, and welcome to our program, Where God Weeps, a program where we speak with church leaders about areas in the world where Catholics experience persecution, discrimination, or simply the day-to-day challenges of meeting the material and spiritual needs of a suffering church. The Diocese of Tabora, located in western central Tanzania, is a culturally rich region shaped by its diverse tribal heritage and historical significance as a caravan trade hub. The dominant ethnic group is the Nyamwezi, alongside them the Sukuma, Tanzania's largest tribe, and finally the Sumbwa people, each known for their deep-rooted traditions in oral storytelling, agriculture, and trade. At the heart of this cultural kaleidoscope is the Catholic Church. Tabora is predominantly Muslim, with Catholics forming only about 10% of the population. Nevertheless, the Church plays an important social and pastoral support to the local population. To tell us more, it's my privilege to welcome the newly appointed Auxiliary Bishop of Tabora, His Excellency Josephat Jackson Bududu. Welcome, Your Excellency, and thank you for being with us here today in our program.
1: It's my pleasure, Mr. Mark, to be with you here. Thank you so much.

0: Your Excellency, I want to jump right in. You were appointed on the 26th of February, 2025 by Pope Francis. In fact, a few months before he died. What was your reaction when you received the call to your episcopal appointment?
1: Yeah, it's a good question, Mr. Mark. I received it with an amazement in the sense that actually I did not have a dream of such a thing to happen to me. So with a sense of unworthiness, it made me really feel like small, I would say. I felt really small because it was a wonderstruck. I did not expect.
0: It came out of the blue.
1: Yes. So, but at the end...
0: Did you not want it? Did you say, did you not feel like, no, it's too much, I don't want it? Or did you have another sense of this call?
1: Yeah, as I have said, out of this unworthiness, that I felt that I did not deserve, when I was given this news, it took time for me to look down, thinking for quite a long time. And at the end, the person responsible for this news told me that the one who has chosen you is the Holy Father. And this came because of the a question which I told him, that I feel unworthy. And I feel that in my diocese there is a good number of people who are worthy, I feel, and whom I could even give a mention.
0: You could have proposed.
1: Yes. I would be able to propose. Then he said, no, the Holy Father has chosen you.
0: Your Excellency, what is your episcopal motto, and why did you choose this particular episcopal motto?
1: My episcopal motto is, Thy will be done. It is from the Gospel of St. Matthew, chapter 26, verse 41. And actually, you could see, if you read the text, you will find that in the entire situation, when our Lord Jesus was at the Garden of Gethsemane, he said, if possible, he was like thinking that this cup...
0: Take this cup away from me.
1: From me. But at the end, you find Jesus saying, Thy will be done. So I had the same situation, not physically, but psychologically. I felt like, why me with such kind of a huge responsibility, but something that I feel that could be with some people, not with me. So I felt such kind of an agony, but at the end, like a little in relation with Jesus' life, but at the end, I said, Thy will be done. I mean, I surrendered my life, and I surrendered the entire self, my entire being, to God, that they will be done.
0: Your Excellency, if I'd like to go a little bit backwards in time.
1: Yeah.
0: Because you know the region of Tabora. You were born in the town of Kaliua.
1: Yes.
0: And which is in the Tabora region. Can you tell us a little bit about your youth, about your growing up?
1: Actually, I grew up in a situation where we could call a village by that time, because it was just a ward, although now it's a district. Although I was lucky in some sense, because I was born in a place which is very, very close to the parish, almost 5 minutes, three to five, a walking distance. So, and then I had friends nearby also, living nearby the church also, who were friends when we were just small kids, when we were playing together around the areas near the church. So you could play tennis.
0: Football.
1: And then there were different occasions where there were some

0: celebrations, so we could jump in even out of our childish games, and even doing some enacting like a priest, like that we were doing by ourselves.
1: In the church?
0: No, no, outside.
1: Outside.
0: Yeah, when we were playing among
1: right,
0: ourselves.
1: Right, right, right.
0: And then later, I joined as an altar boys, and as I went on later, I did an exams to join the minor seminary. Then I went to the minor seminary, and up to the end of this journey, I could say in this sense, that I became a priest.
1: So it was really a gradual process of discernment.
0: Yes, discernment, yes. So I grew up in that situation, which I would say it was a situation that God prepared the ground and the circumstances of the situation that would make me to adhere to respond to this call very well.
1: Was there one person who was an inspiration to you that you thought, wow, I would like to be like this individual? Or was there something that was helped you in your vocational process?
0: It's a good question, Mr. Mark. Actually, it's difficult for me to pinpoint one person particularly, but I would say all the parishes, the parish priests and the priestess belongs to the missionaries of Africa who worked in my parish, inspired me a lot. So as I attended the Mass and attended the different celebrations, I could, all those situations, celebrations, kept me inspired, till I reached this point of my destiny. Although, when I was in the minor seminary, I remember at one time, I don't remember exactly where, but I happened to watch the film of the election of Pope John the 23rd. So I see during his childhood how he responded to the call. When my parents were asking him, what are you going to be? He said, a poor country priest. That inspired me a lot. So I also aspired to be a poor country priest.
1: Yes,
0: yes. Yes.
1: Your Excellency, how was your family traditionally a Catholic family? And how was it for them when you told your parents, you said, I'm going to be a priest?
0: It's a good question also. Yeah, my family is traditionally Catholic, although in history I'm told before they were originally from Pentecostal churches, and then later they were converted to Catholicism, both of them, daddy and mommy. When I told, and this I would make it clear, my mommy, by that time I'm responding to this call, my mommy had died already. Because my mother died when I was in standard 4. So we had...
1: Quite young.
0: Yes. And so my father was there with his stepmother. So my stepmother could have no stand about it, but only my father. My father has a stand of rejection for me to proceed with this kind of life. And I know the reason. I was the first... a boy in the family to have begun form one of the secondary school level for education in the minor seminary. In everything, I was the first. Although my brother also had joined this life as a religious, but I went ahead of him. So when I finished form 4, I was the first person in the family to have finished that standard level for education, form 6 again, and so forth. So because I was grew up in a family which is not well economically, it's a poor family. So by that time my father was growing old. Perhaps he thought that if I proceed with university, I could be employed and I could be able to help the family.
1: He had aspirations. Your Excellency, the Archdiocese of Tabora is a mosaic of different cultures. You have Islam, you have and multiple religious traditions. Can you tell us a little bit about the living together of these different traditional groups? And a little bit also about the interreligious relationships.
0: So, as regards to the ethnic groupings, Tabora, it is inhabited by the Nyamwezi, the Sukuma, the Sumbwa, but there are other many tribes from elsewhere. There is a good relationship among ourselves.

0: Similarly, when it comes in the case of religion also, traditionally we were well related. I mean, Muslims, Christians, and Christians also of different denominations. Although, at the course of time, as time went on, especially from 1990s, here and there, there was some problems. But these problems may be actually comes out of the, I think maybe due to the influence of the authority on high. Most of the time, it is not grounded from ourselves. People have a good relation, but it depends on the influence of the higher authority, who is there in power.
1: In addition to the cultural questions which you've addressed, the question of religion and particularly the work of catechism. How do you undertake catechism in this kind of a context?
0: Yeah, as we know, the role of catechism always is to take the message of Jesus as the center of our faith. But when the evangelization was made, it was found already our people had their own traditional religions, which also they cling to. And here is where also the problem at times of mixing or syncretism comes. Now, catechism continues to help our people now to have their faith in Christ deep down in their heart, at the bottom of their heart. So it is done, and we continue to do by using pastors, also using brothers when they are during their vacations. I mean, brothers, fraters, they go to the outstations, and we go along with them to the small Christian communities, mostly on Fridays. So, and in different occasions, we'll conduct seminars, retreats. So this it's a way that we continue to emphasize on our Christian faith by catechizing people. And when they come to knowledge of their faith, or knowledge on the message of Christ, that's where also they understand and they continue keeping away their traditional beliefs, which does not coincide with the Christian faith. Otherwise, here, we don't say that we abandon everything out of our traditions. No. Here is where we come to speak at the point of encapsulation.
1: Exactly, and I'd like to talk about this.
0: Yes.
1: What is the good that you keep, and then what are elements that you are, in a certain way, educating and saying, perhaps this is not so healthy or this is not so good? How do you manage this question of enculturation?
0: Yeah. Enculturation, there are things pertaining to our traditions which have been incorporated in our faith, like a joyous attitude during celebrations, like clappings, like dancing when during singing and during celebrations without disturbing the liturgy. So these are some of the aspects or elements, I would say, that the church is keen on those areas, trying to incorporate in our Catholic faith those things which may not ruin the message of Christ, the message of Christ. And still theologians are going on finding out all those, the tribute of our ethnic traditions, and find out those aspects which may not be astray with the Catholic faith, and find the possibility of the way to incorporate them. But there are some moments, I don't know if it is a mistake, we received the Christian faith as a clothes.
1: As a clothing.
0: Clothing, okay. And we do not take it as a part of our life. So, and there is a saying that we receive this a cloth where we can put off a tie at times. So it has to be, faith has to be something which is lived, something for life. So that is, through catechism, this way there is a conversion up to now. Out of all the difficulties, economic difficulties, health and every other situations, out of this catechism, people continue to cling on their faith and some conversions.
1: The question which you mentioned, or rather you touched on the question of syncretism.
0: Yeah.
1: What is syncretism, and then how do you answer this question of syncretism?
0: Syncretism, I would say in a few words, like mixing of faith, mixing of belief, Maybe I could put also in another way as an example, there is a saying that an African go to the church in the morning and go to the witchcraft in the evening. Or go to the church while holding a Bible in one hand, while also somewhere is holding something else. So this is the syncretism, that believing in God of Christianity and at the same time
1: holding on to something,
0: holding to something which may be also not compatible with your Christian faith. That is syncretism.
1: Your Excellency, Taboro is predominantly Muslim, with Catholics only about 10%, if I'm understanding correctly, of the population. How do you manage the relations with the Muslims, particularly in the situation of other parts of Africa? We look at Nigeria or sub-Saharan Africa, where there's increasing radicalization and increasing challenges going on between Muslims and Christians. How are the relations in your area, in Tanzania, and how do you keep these good relations?
0: Okay, it's a good question. As I have said, we still have also some moment to be together. By cooperating or participating in social issues without ruining our faith, like in marriage or certain feast or something. But also we have some intermarriages. It happens that we are related, we have some relatives. I, including myself, a good example, one of my sisters married to a Muslim, so it's a mixed marriage. So we have, they are our relatives on the side of our brother-in-law. So it's like that, I would say.
1: I see that, for example, you are working a lot, or the Catholic Church is rather working a lot in Catholic schools and Catholic hospitals. Is that also a place of dialogue, that is, where you have a common goal, both the Christians and the Muslims, towards helping develop the health or the education of the young people?
0: Yeah, I quite agree on that, actually. It's one of the aspects that help us to see it as a place for dialogue. Because it is to strengthen our friendship, our brotherly and sisterly relationship. They come to know that we are not enemy, and we see them that they are not enemy, because we invite them, they come to our schools, they receive education service, also they come to our hospitals. So this is also another place for dialogue. And at times we have some of our ambassadors, I could say Muslims who are Christian ambassadors. I mean, they are Muslim Christian ambassadors in the sense that those who have been living with us, maybe in terms of being students or workers in our hospitals, in our schools, they speak well of us. And they also become the channels for us to help us when we are needed, for example, with some certain issues. So in that sense, it's
1: a very good relationship, yes. A healthy relationship between the two communities. Your Excellency, many of the communities in Tabora live in very remote areas. And secondly, where access to basic services is limited. Yeah. And families struggle with food insecurity, lack of clean water, and poor infrastructure. Yeah. It's an enormous problem, but what can the church do in these areas or these challenges, if you would say? How much are you able to help?
0: Yeah, it's really, it's also another good question. And it is very, very difficult, in fact, to help them because, you know, perhaps they would think of us to help us, they would think us to help them also financially. But we keep on advising them to work hard. We keep advising them, perhaps through seminars, and we find some people, some facilitators, to help them, some aids of doing business or agriculture, which is in a good way that they can achieve something, they can earn something for their living. That's what we are doing sometimes. Although, still the problem remains to be there because we advise them perhaps to cultivate enough crops. But where do they get manure? It's very costly. So this is still a problem in our area. Some people reach a point of being disappointed sometimes because they feel that we are giving them about the message of Christ, but they have nothing to eat. They have nothing to drink. They have no proper place to sleep. I mean, they are living in a poor life condition. This is really a problem. I feel it's a problem.
1: Your Excellency, I'd like to now turn to the challenges, or challenges is the wrong word, perhaps the opportunities of the church, and that is the young men that wish to become priests. You have a vibrant youth ministry and a number of seminarians.
0: Yes.
1: Young people are eager to serve, but the financial constraints are very real. Can you give us a picture about how you see the future of the church, but what are the challenges, the very real financial and structural challenges that you might have?
0: See, actually what we do, the seminarians, I mean the students who join the seminary after the minor seminary, actually, the responsibility of the church to pay for them the cost in the seminary. And if at all the church in Tanzania would not be in that position, perhaps that also could deteriorate the situation of receiving them. So this encourages, because the parents who have paid from kindergarten, primary school, and secondary school, from there they would expect them to go to the university and the colleges and to be employed. So when they have the desire to join in the major seminary, beginning from pre-philosophy formation, I mean, which we call formation year. So from there, it's the responsibility of the local church to pay for them. This helps a lot. Now we have about 74 major seminarians.
1: It's a lot.
0: So that's the way we do to encourage them. And how do we do? It's through the parish contributions. We have different ways, including, I could tell one of the aspects we do among many. One of them, it could be like this. In every Sunday's collection, 10% of the collection of the day, they are sent to the Treasury General Office to contribute to the to support the seminary. This one, although may not be enough, because there are many, see, there's a
1: yes.
0: four.
1: So yes.
0: Not enough. So, but there is a local contribution from the people.
1: It's a financial burden, though. It is a financial burden, this sense of I mean, it's the local contribution, I suppose, also in an area of poverty where you are.
0: Yes.
1: The local contribution is probably not enormous.
0: Yes.
1: So it is it's a considerable burden for the church to carry.
0: Really, in the sense that because when you take account of the expenses becomes higher than what we collect. So in that sense, I would say, although it may not sound good to say it's a burden, because we like them to.
1: Of course.
0: That's the deal.
1: If we only look at the financial question.
0: Yes.
1: And if you were to look at your diocese and say, "I wish I could do this," what would you wish in your diocese?
0: It's a good question. First of all, let me acknowledge, out of the good work that are done by the pastors, but religious also, men and women are helping us a lot, catechists, and even lay associations, and laity in general, according to their capacities in different situations. They're helping a lot this way of evangelization. I would say, in short, there is a collaborative ministry, considering all the members of the church in these three categories, clergy, religious, and laity. But now, what will I do? One of the things that really pains me a lot is the situation of our churches in terms of building in the outstations, whether they are catechists who need to be, because they are doing a lot also to catechize our children, but when we speak of in terms of remuneration, only small amount we can offer for them while they are doing a lot. And also, some of our church buildings, they are not in good condition at all. I too, even the parish where I was doing ministry, as I left when I was appointed, I really was struggling to ask them to contribute every year, but you don't reach somewhere far. You just, yeah. So I would say if I were to have little bit of, enough money, one of the things I could see to it is to construct or reconstruct or even building the churches, because in some of the places they don't have these churches. I mean, in the outer stations, and perhaps even the parishes, we are struggling, even the level of the diocese. So there are different situations, even I feel, yes. Where to begin.
1: Yes, I see that. Yeah. The horizon is big.
0: Yes.
1: Your Excellency, thank you very much for having been with us today in our program.
0: Welcome. Thank you too for being good. Thank you for all these that have been to our local churches and for taking your time for this interaction, also to know about our church. It shows how far you are in commune with the Universal Church, and you are able to join us with all our difficulties and our sufferings and all those things. Thank you so much. God bless you.
1: Thank you, Your Excellency. And thank you, ladies and gentlemen, for having been with us today in our program, Where God Weeps. And if you'd like to know more about the situation in the Tabora Diocese, or perhaps how you might be able to help with some of the things that we've spoken about today, I would encourage you to look at the contact information at the end of this program. And we look forward to seeing you next week. Take care.

down in the caverns of our soul is a home for God. We're capable of life with God and God living in us. When we had gone astray, Christ was born to save us.

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Next time, author Robert Grieving shows how having good manners can actually help save souls. 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
1: The following program discusses the Church's teaching on human sexuality. Because of the nature of this program, viewer discretion is advised.

Hello, Father Mitch Pacwa, and welcome to EWTN Live. We bring you guests from around the world. Tonight, we'll be talking about a very important subject, but it's one that parents might not find appropriate for young viewers. Our guests tonight are a husband and wife who come to us from the great state of Wisconsin. They have a powerful testimony about how the scourge of pornography affected them before and during their marriage, and how the power of the Holy Spirit brought healing and redemption, eventually leading them to start a science-based and faith-based

faithfully Catholic, private, anonymous online recovery program addressing pornography, extramarital affairs, and other unhealthy sexual behaviors. They help

0: Please welcome Bruce and Jeannie Hanneman. Bruce, welcome. Good to have you here.
1: Thank you, Father.
0: Jeannie, good to see you.
2: Thank you.
0: Thank you for coming all the way down here from beautiful Wisconsin. You live in the area near Green Bay, correct?
1: Correct. Yep.
0: Yeah, yeah. And that's where that great shrine of Our Lady of Champion is located.
1: Yes.
0: I know your bishop is, Bishop David Ricken is really strong in promoting that.
2: Yes.
0: And it's good to have folks from up there. This is obviously a difficult subject. How is it that you got into this, helping people out of this sexual addiction process?
1: Well, it started because it was our story, my story. At 9 years old was my first exposure to pornography, and it became immediately a compelling thing for me that I just could not leave alone at that point, at that age of my life. What it's all about, really, it's all about taking control, getting power, and getting soothing from, you know, unhealthy background situations, a lot of stress in the family and things like that. And so I had to kind of create my own life in order to believe that I was controlling things instead of having things control me from the outside. Mm-hmm. And so that's a real strong factor. And then the adrenaline that comes from using that particular kind of media and self-pleasuring that goes with that to soothe the wounds and the pain, that becomes very quickly very, very captivating. And you know, people talk about it even being addictive because of the brain chemistry that is involved.
0: Mm-hmm. Yeah. So. And it's interesting that you mention creating your own world. What do you mean by creating your own world?
1: Exactly. When you feel like you have no control over a situation, what you do is you look for something that would be more comfortable. And that may be the fact that you're not getting the right kind of support from outside, from, you know, parental or what society says. And so what you do is you go ahead and you create a world where you know what's going to happen next. It's not unpredictable. It's very predictable. And you always have the idea, the pseudo idea, that you are the king and you're the one who's in charge. And no matter what happens, you can by yourself work your way out of it. And of course, mm-hmm. this whole concept of people helping themselves out of things is something that's so contrary to what we discovered as we worked through this. The Catholic message is not that we do it alone and go on our own. We trust the power to Jesus and let him do the healing.
0: Yeah, this is something that is a theme with many addictive behaviors, mm-hmm. Ranging from drugs and alcohol, sexuality, shopping, food addictions, overeating, just a variety of ways to become addicted. And what role did you see yourself playing in all this?
2: Well, Bruce and I grew up in the same neighborhood, so we kind of grew up as really close friends. And so when we were in, I think that was in the middle of high school years, one night he called me and he shared with me he was truly suicidal at that point and how this is what was on his mind, but he, thank God, didn't proceed with the plans he had made. And that's when he shared with me his problem, his struggle with pornography. Now, I didn't even know what the word meant at that time. Mm-hmm. So I knew he was in trouble. I knew that this was really serious. So when we got off the phone, I asked my father, I asked Bruce, can I talk to my dad? And he said, sure. You know, so I told my dad about this phone call, and my dad became kind of a special role model for him after that date, and trying to help him get out of this, well, I'm going to call it an addiction. It was a compulsive behavior at that stage. And because he did have a very difficult childhood, there was, as he said, so much that he didn't have control over. But fantasy, you can control anything with fantasy. So now this is back in the 1950s, because we're old. And so this was a long time ago when this happened, right? And what we see nowadays is that so many people, especially young people, are conditioned

0: not in imagination anymore, but conditioned for fantasy with all the kinds of games that are out there and all the types of even movies or things. It's geared more towards a fantasy and building that up already. So if you can imagine that, you know, in the 1950s already, when Bruce was starting to find fantasy was a way of escaping some of the difficulties of his daily life, imagine today when young brains are actually programmed into to kind of fantasy ways, mm-hmm. how much more captivating it is, especially because we're talking print-based back in Bruce's childhood compared to now where we've got that internet and all the interactiveness.
1: Sure, sure. Yeah. Now, this was a struggle that took some time for you to overcome. What was the key to eventually overcoming this? This whole addiction or compulsion?
2: The first key to it was, of course, the church, the Sacrament of Reconciliation, and I found a really, really good spiritual director who specialized in helping people who had sexual addictions and problems. And combining that with what eventually we found to be what's called the brain science of change. It was an online program that had just begun. I was actually, found out later, I was actually the third person to enroll in it when it first came out online.
1: And where did it come from?
2: It came from a company that was convinced that brain training for the change could be done, and it could be done online, and that it was a team of experts from Harvard, neuroscience-based experts, people that had years of experience in the therapy community. And then at that time, also people that were experts in how to deliver instructional technology over an internet-based program, because it hadn't been done back in those days. There weren't the plug-and-play programs we have nowadays and things. Mm-hmm. These people started from scratch and wrote all of the information for this program to get. But when they brought it online, their main theme was the same thing that got you into your trouble is what'll get you out. And they really emphasized being able to exercise your brain in order to create the changes in the basic chemistry of your addictive circuits so that you could not be once an addict, always an addict, but there was hope, there was healing, there was help available. And my background, I spent my career teaching college science. And so when I thought, bingo, science, my brain, this makes sense to me. And so putting that in with the spiritual direction, putting it in with the sacraments of the Catholic Church, that was the full package. And that's when things really turned around for me, and I really was able to start finding the healing that was needed in order to be able to break the compulsion. Now, it took me from 9 years old all the way into my 50s for this to progress. So I struggled with it for a long time, and while I was struggling, there were these periods where you could go for a long period of time and just, you know, abstinence. No, I just won't do it. I won't do it. I won't do it. But the brain chemistry definitely speaks against that. The more you try to think about not doing something, the more your brain actually registers, I need to do this. Mm-hmm. And so that's what I was fighting all the way along until I learned those circuits don't have to be active anymore. We can retrain our brain. And that's what this Reclaim program is all about. It's about doing the actual grunt work that it takes to make the changes in your brain chemistry to be able to heal.
1: Yeah. Now, this has turned not only to something that helped you, Bruce, but Jeannie, this is now a whole ministry that you're doing.
0: Yeah.
1: How did that develop?
0: Well, I worked as a pastoral minister, family life minister in the Diocese of Green Bay for many years. And we got a new bishop, Bishop David Ricken, a number of years ago. And he had me come into his office right away because we're the founders of Elizabeth Ministry International. And he was very supportive of that. And he said, but I want you to expand that ministry. I want you to expand it into what he called the bookends, because our ministry was about childbearing. He said, I want you to expand it. And he said, I want you to address sexuality and relationships, which are the bookends, he said, to childbearing. And he said, and I'd like you to start by doing something to address pornography. Well, our lifelong struggle had been the biggest secret. I mean, my best friend didn't know. I mean, no one really knew this is the struggle we were having. And that's part of the control that people's lives have with this. It's very shame-based, so it's very secretive. And I'm sitting in my brand new bishop's office. Bruce isn't with me, and he's asking me this. And I realized,

0: We had something to offer now because Bruce had the success with this program, which was only a couple of years old by that time. And so I told the bishop our story, and he ended up researching a little bit more on it, attaching it to the diocesan website. And so many people went and were connected to this program through the Diocese of Green Bay, and they could find that from Google Analytics. And so pretty soon we were involved with them, and the bishop's plan was he wanted us to direct, he asked Bruce to take an early retirement, and he wanted us to direct building other resources with theologians and other people that could go around this. Well, we ended up being asked to go to, it's one gentleman who funded this program privately. He believed once an addict, always an addict, did not fall in line with God's plan of healing. And so he funded this, and he's chosen to remain anonymous. But he asked us if we would come and train his staff about theology of the body when we talked to him about how well it lined up with theology of the body. So we did. And
1: is this man connected with your diocese?
0: No, he's not. He's not Catholic even. And he said, as we shared, he said, we told him about our plans. He said, well, why don't you just reskin the secular program and make it Catholic? And I said, we're a small apostolate. We don't have the money for it. And his wife said to me, just say yes to him and he'll pay for it. So I said yes, and then I excused myself, called the bishop, and told him. He said, go back and say yes for me too. And so this gentleman has funded the building of a Catholic resource called Reclaim Sexual Health. And then the amazing part was he started seeing how when God and our faith was brought into this process of the brain science of change, there was so much healing, so much quicker, and it was so much more effective that he doesn't even run the secular program anymore. It is only this Catholic program, and he's not Catholic. It's pretty amazing to see that process.
1: Yeah, and this there are a couple things here. You know, when I talk to friends who are in Alcoholics Anonymous or Narcotics Anonymous, they frequently will say, hi, my name is Bob, I'm an alcoholic, and I'm an addict, as the case may be, whatever 12-step program they're in. And they say that for the rest of their lives. Mm-hmm. You're saying no to that.
0: I mean, we love the 12-step programs, and they have helped many close friends of ours, absolutely. But there is that component. We were speaking at an international psychology conference once, and there was a priest that came up to us right before we were going to speak, and someone else had said the line, once an addict, always an addict, related to sex addiction. And he came up to us and he said, they say they're Catholic. You're going to counter this, aren't you? So we just threw away our original plan to talk, and we got up there and shared from the heart about our own experiences to say, if we believe Jesus Christ was the same yesterday, today, and tomorrow, and he could heal a leper when he walked this earth, I think he could heal somebody who is struggling with sexual compulsive behaviors, right?
1: Yes.
0: And so we encourage people to not identify with their problem. And what that means is to identify more with being, their identity as a child of God. And that's what they identify with. Because if you're constantly telling your brain, yep, I have this problem, I have this problem, your brain says, okay, then let's do this problem.
1: Or in some cases, I am this problem.
0: Absolutely, yes. Right.
1: I am this problem.
0: Right. Mm-hmm. Absolutely.
1: And this, rather than saying, I am an adopted child of God.
0: Right, yeah. Right.
1: You know, I think this sounds like an extremely important work. Right now, I think the average kid sees their first pornographic imagery by age 8 or so. Is that about right?
0: Absolutely.
1: And this is something that affects over 90% of college students. It has a tremendous impact on their grades.
0: Oh, yeah. Wow. Absolutely.
1: And their success in college. It diminishes it, not help it.
0: Yeah.
1: And you also see a great deal of sexual dysfunction develop.
0: Yeah.
1: And we were talking earlier today, you also are aware of this leading some people towards suicide and or suicidal ideation. They think about suicide, they become hopeless.
2: Mm-hmm. Yeah.

0: This is a serious problem. And then you add to that that many of the people in the pornographic industry are themselves slaves of other people.
1: Mm-hmm. Yeah.
0: I point out to folks that from the 1500s until the early 1800s, when the slave trade from Africa was stopped, in that time, about 12 million Africans were brought over into slavery in North and South America combined. That's over hundreds of years. But today, there are almost 50 million people who are enslaved in the sexual industry.
2: Yeah, absolutely.
0: Well, so there are more than four times as many slaves in the sex industry today as in the hundreds of years of people being brought over from Africa. That's a very serious problem. It's a series of problems.
2: Mm-hmm. And we really see that yes, I mean, the people have to recognize that who they're viewing is probably not there on their own accord. And that's something that only recently has been brought to the light more for people to understand. And they need to, and we need to fight sex trafficking, absolutely. But what it's done is it's compounded the shame of people who are caught in this when they begin to realize that. And to understand that when we kind of make that analogy with being slaves, many times people caught up in this whole pornography world, they've become a slave themselves. It damages the prefrontal cortex in someone. And like Bruce said, he taught chemistry at the college level. He was one of the smartest people I ever knew. But when he got really deep into internet porn, which was different than print-based porn, how it affects the brain, he couldn't even say a three-word sentence. He almost lost his job because he lost the prefrontal cortex, right?
1: It was basically what they say, dumb as box of rocks.
0: Mm-hmm.
1: Yeah, it was me. I just, nothing was functioning anymore. And then, for science, you need to have a pretty good brain power working. And I didn't have it anymore because everything gets shut down chemically when you overload the pleasure circuits in your brain. There is no more blood flow going to the frontal cortex, which is your moral reasoning and judgment and all of basically the CEO of your brain. And this has been shown, science has shown this very clearly with functional MRIs of the brain.
0: Mm-hmm.
1: Scanning the brain of someone addicted really to anything, but especially in pornography, there is no blood flow going to that frontal cortex, and the parts of the brain that are designed for pleasure and for fantasy are lit up like Christmas trees. So it can even be shown scientifically and biologically that this is what happens to people.
0: Mm-hmm. Mm-hmm.
2: And that's one of the pieces that people who work through the Reclaim Sexual Health program, many of them come into it, and we had to design it in such a way that their prefrontal cortex is working right. And they begin, though, to get their mind back. That renewal of the mind that it talks about in Scripture, we've witnessed that in many, many people's lives. And that's when we can tell that there's healing happening, when they're able to start being in surprise themselves or their spouses are. But when you say there's a lot of people involved in this, Father, we've been working for quite a long time with those who are caught up in unhealthy sexual behaviors themselves.
0: Mm-hmm.
2: But what we began to see is many people were getting the freedom that Bruce did by working through this program and having good spiritual direction, a good holy life that they were trying to lead at the same time. But their marriages weren't making it because their spouse, and again, sometimes we think it's only men that are caught up in this compulsive sexual behavior, and I honestly believe there's more women than there are men that are caught up in this today with the internet porn. Maybe years ago it was different. Now it appears to be there's more women. But so it can be a husband or wife that's being betrayed. And many times it also leads to physical affairs as well and acting out that way.
0: That's an interesting phrase, that when a spouse is addicted to pornography, you express that is a betrayal of the other spouse.
2: Right.
0: Why would you put it that way?
2: Sure. Well, when we made our marriage vows, we promised, is one of the vows is to be faithful to each other.
0: Mm-hmm.
2: And God himself, Jesus says in Scripture, all

0: Man has to do is think about something and he can be committing adultery. And so when we're viewing pornography, that is a form of adultery at that point. And the whole act of self-pleasuring is contrary to the marriage vow, where mm-hmm. your body belongs to your spouse at that point. And, mm-hmm. and it's very fascinating, Father, to understand too that I work a lot with the spouses, male and female spouses, who have been betrayed by a spouse. And over and over and over, as we look at that, there's this panic feeling that happens about, why is there something wrong with me? Because you always think, you know, especially women mm-hmm. tend to have that, I'm not pretty enough, I'm not this enough, I'm not those kinds of things. And to help them to have an understanding is very difficult, to get a person to that point of saying, it really wasn't about me. Now, I was fortunate from this standpoint that I knew Bruce struggled with this problem long before we were married. And we were naive enough to think that once we got married, he wouldn't need this anymore. I had no idea it was a compulsive behavior, any of those things. So 3 months into our marriage, we were in counseling, trying to address this issue. But what we begin to understand more and more as we work with couples who are dealing with this, that betrayal of that marriage vow is physical, it is emotional, it is spiritual. And when a husband and wife come together in the marital embrace, there is, in God's plan, the chemicals that occur cause you to bond to one another. Mm-hmm. So when we're intimate with each other, he's bonding to me, I'm bonding to him. When a person is involved in what's called solo sex, when they're self-pleasuring with some image or some fantasy, they are now bonding to themselves.
1: One of the things that is a part of any relationship in marriage is that all aspects of the relationship are negotiated yes. back and forth.
0: Yes. Yes.
1: You know, what's for dinner? You know, should we go out tonight? But also the on the level of intimacy, yes. there yes. is negotiation. This isn't where, you know, you buy the entrance ticket and you get to go on all the rides. Right. Right. No. This is a relationship.
0: Very well
1: and,
0: put.
1: And this. The pornographic approach short circuits
0: yes. Yes.
1: the dynamic of negotiating back and forth mm-hmm. that a couple have to talk about right. themselves and what yeah. what their desires are, what they're feeling and what they're not feeling, and mm-hmm. that's part of the healthy relationship.
0: Absolutely.
1: And that gets short circuited with the other.
2: Absolutely, it does, and it also makes it a commodity, mm-hmm. especially in the mm-hmm. mind of the person using the pornography. It's a live version of the intimacy that God gave them, that they know that they want, but they can't find it because they've lost their sense of intimacy and they've lost their sense of relationship because of the behaviors, and so they put demands on their spouse for sexuality that, you know, are totally unrealistic in yes. some cases, and definitely against God's plan for it.
1: It seems that, you know, oftentimes in the pornography, you would have exaggerations of sexuality. I've yeah. known people in the pornographic mm-hmm. industry who got out of it, mm-hmm. and there's a lot of fake.
0: Yeah. Oh.
1: Absolutely. Stuff going yeah. on, yeah. As they describe it. And that also sets up an impossible expectation
2: yes.
1: of what your spouse should
2: yes.
1: look like or act like, mm-hmm. as well as for the individual yeah. person.
2: Yeah, and going at it from the brain science perspective, not only sets up the false expectation, but what it does is it takes the whole concept of sexuality and puts it in a realm, again, that it was never meant to be in, but it creates a situation where there is no more satisfaction. But when you go into these created scenarios that you're talking about, like in pornography, what it does is it ups the ante for what we call the novelty factor. There's an incredible novelty factor that goes mm-hmm. on in that industry, just as in other mm-hmm. places, mm-hmm. so that, it's kind of like when an alcoholic starts out with a six-pack of beer.

0: and pretty soon they graduate to Jack Daniels because they have to up the ante in order to be able to receive the same dopamine, or be able to receive the same thrill or same, you know, that they were getting originally. And so what we wind up with is not only real unrealistic expectations, but a never-ending chase that just creates more and more despair and more hurt between the couple, but also the person who's struggling, because they realize, I just can't get any further. I'm bottoming out here, and I'm not getting the relief I need. And then that's when they start to go off, and I'm just so terrible, even God doesn't want anything to do with me. Mm-hmm. And that's when the suicidal ideations can begin. Definitely it's when people say, I got to leave this marriage because this marriage isn't working for me. It's not.
1: Mm-hmm. Yeah.
0: Yeah.
1: Yeah. Yeah. One of the other experiences that is frequently associated with sexual misbehavior is an experience of shame. You know, how do you deal with that component? I mean, is it important to get a person to talk to their spouse and to other people to work through this, or is it something they have to work on their own?
2: Definitely, they have to be with other people. And the first place we suggest they go to is to a priest for confession, for the Sacrament of Reconciliation. And that's where they can, you know, do a whole, you know, sharing of what they need to get off their chest, what they need to get off their heart. Too often, they will go to their wife or their husband and just kind of, we call it, you know, kind of vomiting all their stories, because they have to get it out. And then that spouse is traumatized to such a deep degree that before all this information is shared with the spouse, there should be a preparation kind of time done where they are taught how to share this with their spouse so that it is not going to do irreparable damage to their marriage, that kind of thing. So we encourage that. So what we've seen, you said all the people that are involved, and we don't do direct work with the people that are caught up in the sex work and are slaves into that. But we work with the person who has that compulsion or addiction, whatever you want to call it. We call it dishonest behavior because we know it's a sexual sin, but sometimes, you know, our catechism even says you're not culpable at some point when it's really taking over. So to be able to say they're engaged in dishonest behavior, because it's not honest, it's not, you know, true, to be able to do that. So we have the Reclaim Sexual Health Program, and we work with private individuals or couples come and do retreats with us as well. And we have a beautiful retreat house in the Diocese of Green Bay that we can use that. We also have a new retreat facility on a sheep farm where we can have some experiences there. But what we find is that also, the spouse needs that healing, so we developed a program called Navigate Betrayal for the spouse. But the one that hit me, and I get emotional even thinking about it, is the children. And not even just the young children, but I'm thinking of one in particular. A lot of people, when they have to escalate, like Bruce said, they find themselves escalating to things they never would have believed they would, including child porn. Because that brings it to that point. And I'm thinking of one young woman in particular in her mid-20s who, when she first came to us a couple years ago, her dad was in prison for child porn. And to have that experience for her when she was about 18 years old, and they came, raided the house, got the computers, and the whole trial and her dad going to prison. And I can remember her just crying and saying, "My dad's a monster." That was the word. My dad's a monster. And I got to admit, everything in me wanted to just say, yes, he is. You know, there was that peace. But by the grace of God, Bishop Ricken, when he asked us to take on this ministry, he consecrated us and our ministry, our mission, to Our Lady of Champion. Mm-hmm. And Our Lady of Champion, when she appeared to a woman named Adele Bryce, one of the things she said right away to her was, pray for the conversion of sinners. And so when this young woman was crying with me, I could just feel the Blessed Mother saying, pray for the conversion of sinners. Being able to do that piece of separating between the sin and the sinner, right? Mm-hmm. And trying to help her, no, your dad's not a monster. He's caught up in monster behavior, but he's not a monster. And then only about a month ago, I had a family that has become very close to us. And the father left the family for an affair and all of this good stuff. And the young boy who's 11 years

0: years old was talking to me, and he said, "Is my dad a monster?" Now, that's the second time I'd heard that exact phrase. And it was the same thing to be able to say to him, "Daddy's not a monster, but he's caught up in something that is monster behavior." And so we realize the children of people that are caught up in this, they need healing. They need help as
1: Absolutely.
0: Well.
1: Absolutely.
0: And so.
1: Well, and one of the things that I, as a confessor, strongly urge is that when somebody has that temptation, to see it as a call, not to go back to the porn, but to pray for all the people that you have already looked at.
0: Yes.
1: I recommend that they use the Divine Mercy Chaplet.
0: Mm-hmm. Mm-hmm.
1: It says, "Have mercy on us."
0: Absolutely.
1: Not on them,
0: right.
1: But on us.
0: Yes.
1: And to have that as a prayer for these, for themselves and for the people they looked at, and to see this is a signal, not that you're a monster, but the Lord's calling you to pray for these people. We have to take a little break. If you're interested in learning more about this, you can go to the website ReclaimSexualHealth.com, ReclaimSexualHealth.com. And there's also one called NavigateBetrayal.com. That's for spouses, I take it, and perhaps children. All right, well, we'll talk more about that. We want to get your questions and your comments, so please stay with us.

0: Our Lady of Mount Carmel Novena. Glorious Virgin Mary, Queen of Carmel, Mother of God and of poor sinners, special protectress of all who wear thy holy scapular, I ask thee to obtain for me the pardon of my sins, amendment of my life, salvation of my soul, and particularly the grace I now seek through your motherly intercession. Amen.
1: The brown scapular of Our Lady of Mount Carmel, the badge of our salvation.
2: We can have people who are baptized. 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
1: In an uplifting five-part miniseries, writer and theologian Father Jeffrey Kirby delivers a preparation for investiture in the mantle of Mary.
2: It requires many sacrifices, but it is worth every sacrifice.
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I'd like you to check out something that involves our guests. 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

0: 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And that'll be another good help for you. Let's take a look at some questions. We have a caller, Steve, in Oregon. What can we do for you this evening?
1: I have a question, Father. It's sexual fantasy is the devil's workshop. God wants sexuality only in marriage, and anything else leads to sin. How do you overcome sexual fantasies? For the devil is always there.
0: Yeah. All right.
2: Because God is stronger than the devil, and mercy is
0: greater.
2: That's
0: in my Bible.
2: Yeah, it is. It is. But I understand what he's saying, because the temptations are always going to be there. And that's where one of the most prime things for us to do is to remember that we can call upon our baptism promises. And we have the ability, the Shrine of Our Lady of Good Help, to, what used to be called Good Help, of Champions, says she instructed Adele Bryce to teach the children to sign themselves with the sign of the cross. And for us to understand that when the devil's tempting us, we have that ability immediately to sign ourselves with the Trinity, and what power that gives us to pull back, stop for a moment, and remember who we are. Mm-hmm. And then we have that power.
0: Yeah, there's that great line in the first epistle of St. John, chapter 4, I think verse 6 or 7, that the one who is within us is stronger than the one who is in the world.
2: Yes.
0: And that's very important to remember.
2: Absolutely.
0: But kind of related to what Steve was asking, you have the issue of people who have gone to the pornographic sites. They have the images already in their minds. Mm-hmm. And sometimes the temptation would be to go back to those images and then return to the sites and things like that. There can be that. That's part of the addictive behavior. How do you deal with the mind getting purified of the images that come from pornography? How does that change?
2: Well, we encourage people to understand that the temptations will always be there. Even Jesus was tempted, right? And so if we look at how Jesus responded to the temptations that he received, we back it up a little bit and we go to his baptism that occurs first. And he hears the words, "This is my beloved son." We have to go back to our baptisms and remember that our identity, like we talked earlier, is we are the child of God. Then what did Jesus do after his baptism? He went out and committed to that identity. And he was able to claim that identity by his commitment out in the 40 days of fasting and prayer. We need to commit to fasting and prayer. So if you want to erase some of that, fasting and prayer is the best method to be able to do that, along with remembering and claiming your identity. But that's not going to stop the temptations, because Jesus comes out of the desert, and what does Satan do? He tempts him on a real thing. He's hungry, right? Turn these stones into bread, and Jesus is hungry. Jesus didn't do what a lot of people think they need to do when it comes to avoiding Satan's temptations of pornography. He didn't say, "I won't think about bread, I won't think about bread, I won't think about bread," just like we're kind of told, "I'm not going to think about porn." I mean, that's not what he did. He didn't run away and say, you know, "Let me get away from this temptation." He faced the temptation. And that's part of what this program in the brain science teaches us. If we run away, if we try to deny it, we have to face it. And then we have to be able to replace it. So you have to look at it and confront it. Is this honest? No, this is not honest for me to be thinking about these images. This is not honest for me to be acting on whatever, you know, images that I have in my mind. So then they have to really confront that that's not honest, and then be able to replace it by correcting it with truth. And truth is, those images of those women, those are beautiful children of God as well, and start praying for them, just like you said.
0: Yep.
2: That's how you stop that temptation, and you use those images as being able to pray for those people. And now Satan's just lost his power. But the trick of the next part in brain science, these brain scientists from Harvard put it right into this program, and it matches our teaching.

0: in our belief, is the next step you have to do when that kind of a situation occurs is you have to connect with other people. And so that's the beauty of 12-step, where you have a sponsor, you have someone. But even if you're just going to go out for a walk and you're going to talk to strangers on your walk, as soon as you are isolating and alone, that's when Satan has greater power over tempting you. You connect with somebody else who's going to support you, and you're going to be able to counter that.
1: Well, that's a good point. I have another call. We have Tom from Michigan calling. What can we do for you, Tom?
2: Hey, Father Mitch. It's great talking to you and your wonderful guests, and I want to thank them for all their terrific work on this subject. It's really a blessing. And God has given me an insight that's been very helpful on this general topic, and that is, anybody that has not read Humanae Vitae at least twice needs to read it, more like three times. And even though it's so well written by St. Pius, St. Paul, the sixth, is so easily read, commonsensical, and all of these related topics have, as you know, have much to do with people objectifying one another rather than looking at them as souls that have bodies. You know, they objectify, we objectify one another too easily. And infidelity is also a common thing, of course. And
1: I think we lost him there. I think one of the important elements of Humanae Vitae is that it helps us look at the purpose of human sexuality.
0: Yes, absolutely.
1: That human sexuality includes procreation.
3: Yeah.
1: You have to be something of a fool to try to dissociate sexuality from procreation, seeing as how they spend billions of dollars every year to do what they can to prevent procreation, that, you know, having a child result from sexual relations, that it's obvious that this is the normal result, and that's it's the purpose, as is also the love and devotion to another person, that these, you know, go together. But just like my food is meant to nourish my body.
0: Yeah.
1: You know, you have to keep the purpose of things, you know, to the forefront. The primary goal of food is not just to have new tastes. I like new tastes. I like good food. But the primary goal is nourishment of the body. Same with sexuality. Primary purpose of food is nourishment, but there's also a social element. They don't, you know, you have to keep them in priority.
0: Absolutely.
1: But this is a key element of understanding the purpose of sexuality.
3: Exactly, and there is a, we call it the funnel experience that we talk about in our program and training. When a man and woman come together for the sexual embrace, husband and wife, the first thing that happens is their focus narrows towards only each other. The kids, the day at work, all that kind of stuff kind of fades to the outside. And they really, and that's the brain chemistry helping them do this focus. And they even forget the bad things about each other for a period of time. And they focus really on connecting with each other. And then as they move closer together into their loving embrace, and then as they reach their climax of their embrace, there is a flood of chemicals that are released again within their body that provide pain relief. They provide pleasure, but what's really important is they provide bonding. And the bonding is two ways. It's the same kind of bonding, the oxytocin that bonds a mother to her baby with breastfeeding and holding them for the first time, things like that. It also is released in the sexual embrace and it bonds the couple together. Mm-hmm. And interestingly enough, what has been shown is that then when they move out of the embrace, they go back into the world, they're now more committed and more bonded to each other than they were before they had the chance to do that with each other. The interesting thing is that the man also

0: also releases a compound that causes him specifically to become territorial and defensive and bonding and strengthen his commitment over his family. And it's the same thing that actually that animals use when they mark their territory.
1: Sure.
0: It's the same chemical,
1: Absolutely.
0: Okay? But here's the interesting thing. If you switch the thing up and you make it a lustful experience, like self-pleasuring, for example, that all chemistry works the same way. But when you do the narrowing of the focus, those chemicals that narrow your focus, what they help you forget is that I'm a married man. I have children, I have a family, I have responsibilities. I'm at work, I'm sitting at my workstation using my computer, and I know the company is monitoring our computer strokes and whatever, and yet that all disappears because they're now so narrowly focused on the event that they're heading for, which is the pornography and, you know, the ultimate climax. They get the same release of chemicals. They get the oxytocin, but that oxytocin now bonds them only to themselves, not to a partner. And then lastly, what happens is that when they leave that experience, they are now committed to defending their pornography rather than defending their family.
1: That's an interesting process that I think very few people consider.
0: Sure. Yeah.
1: You know, one other topic that needs to be dealt with is the shame and the guilt that the person feels with you know, being engaged in pornography and that isolation that goes with it. How does God help a person to overcome that? What goes on? And it's not only the guilt of the person involved in pornography, also the person, the other spouse, who says, why wasn't I good enough? You know, and they also experience a fair amount of guilt and shame in that. So how does the Lord help us to overcome that? And how does that affect your ministry?
2: I think the primary piece is, like I told you, we kept this totally secret. And then our bishop says, okay, you're supposed to go out and talk about it. And we're like, whoa, you know, kind of a thing. So I know what that feeling is, because it does, and that keeps that shame, keeps you in secret. What we discovered is that when we got brave enough to go out there and tell our story, more and more people started telling us their stories, and it took away some of our nervousness or shame or feelings. And then they'd start telling other people. And what we've discovered, for example, when we run the retreats for the betrayed wives, we keep it all anonymous, but I'd love to be able to show people when they come in the door, they're all got their heads down and they're walking very quietly into our retreat center. And by the time the first day is over, they are embracing one another, they're laughing, they're talking. In fact, I had trained our first retreat, I had trained our kitchen staff. Now, don't laugh and don't do this stuff, because these women are going to be crying the whole weekend. Well, within, you know, less than 24 hours, they could hear all this laughter, because it was the release that I'm not alone. And I think, how do you get out of shame? You're not alone, right? Mm-hmm. You know, Adam and Eve went and hid and covered themselves in the bushes, right? We have that natural response to doing something wrong like that. But when we have other people remind us that we have dignity and worth, that's when we are able to come out from behind those bushes and say, help me with this problem. Help me move forward with this. And that's what we find, does it. That's why having support groups, having sponsors, having that connection is so vitally important. Sure. And I'm, you know, part of what we've done now is we've moved into something that will come out September 8th. People can find it now on homemadeholiness.com. And that is a resource that we're developing under the guidance of Bishop Ricken, based off of the Shrine of Our Lady of Champion, that says that we have to all get involved in this issue. The U.S. Conference of Catholic Bishops, when they came out with their statement, the Clean Heart, and now the revised one, a Pure Heart, say this is an issue everyone has to get involved in. And so we're inviting people to do that. You know, we've got, well, he's got white hair here, I've got the white hair, and we're saying, especially people who are older and retired, start

0: sharing and be witness to some of the stories that have happened in your life, to the younger people that are so isolated. Years ago, we had a lot of extended family and grandparents were around to help. That's not necessarily so true. One of our first young couples asked you, I mean, young men asked you to be what?
1: Yeah, I had one of the young men that we worked with when he finished working with us and he went back home, he texted me later and he said, would it be okay if I called you Grandpa? He's in his 20s about at the time. But they see the wisdom of the age and the experience as being very, very beneficial to them. And trust. Trust is a big thing. When there's someone you can trust or when you know you can trust, and who can we trust better than Jesus? Mm-hmm. If you give your self-will and what we call unholy self, ungodly self-reliance, if you give that over to God and to the Holy Spirit and let them do the work and you get out of their way so that they can do the work of the healing, that makes a big, and for me, that's what made a huge difference, was just finding that.
2: Yeah. No, I think this is an important element. I think, too, as a priest, I want to assure people that they're not the first person that we have heard talk about such things mm-hmm. in confession.
0: Right.
2: You know, this is, you know, I was celebrating my 50th Jubilee 50 years ago. I started hearing confessions on Saturdays over in Chicago's Skid Row neighborhood. You got nothing anymore.
0: Yeah.
2: You know, do that for a couple of years. It's and it's not, we priests aren't there to shame people, but to speak the word of forgiveness. And we can deal with this. And again, this is something that we deal with. I want to urge people. But also, besides coming to confession, as you were saying, people who are more mature, who've been through it, been around the block, I also want to underline your recommendation that we need to be more available, especially in a world where now over half of children are born to unmarried parents.
0: Right. Yeah.
2: We need to be available as a church. Yes. And not condemning them, but dealing with this fact and, you know, being, you know, semi-professional uncles and grandpas
0: Absolutely.
2: And grandmas and aunts
1: Exactly.
2: and such.
0: We wanted a large family and we weren't blessed with more than two biological children, but now we have lots of what we call children of the heart and grandchildren of the heart. We're spiritual parents and grandparents to many, and it enriches our life. And we know it also enriches their lives too. And you don't even have to have the experience of pornography in your own life. But if somebody young is struggling with this and you get involved in their life, it's going to make a big difference for them.
2: Yeah, and you don't find that you're disgusted or hate these people when they come to you, right?
0: No.
2: It's the same with us priests. Mm-hmm. I want to urge you to take a look at the website. If you're involved in pornography and you need help, go to reclaimsexualhealth.com. Go there and get help. If you've been betrayed as a spouse, go to navigatebetrayal.com. Don't stay in your own shame. Don't stay in your own anger or your own fear. Go to Navigate Betrayal. Seek both of these out and get some help. Thank you for the work you're doing, and thank Bishop Ricken for me when you see him. And thank all of you for being with us tonight. May Almighty God bless you and keep you and cause his face to shine upon you and bring you his peace. May Almighty God bless you, the Father, the Son, and the Holy Spirit. Amen. And we can bring you this program and all the other programs that we do only because of your support. And certainly in the summertime, as people travel on vacation, sometimes they forget that. But unfortunately for us, the people collecting our bills don't forget. So please remember us during this time by keeping us in between your gas bill, electric bill, and cable bill, and we'll pay all of our bills too.

0: The mission of Women of Grace is to transform the world one woman at a time. Women are imbued by God with certain characteristics that are intrinsic to their very nature that is necessary for the world today. Well, the program helps to further the mission because we present a variety of very educated guests, as well as individuals who have lived through various circumstances in their life. And so when people share their testimonies of God's interaction in their life, it is the greatest way that we can share hope, that we can invite an individual just by way of our story to enter into a relationship with Jesus Christ. God has given me a very rich and full life. Being a wife, being a mother, being a grandmother is a very important aspect to the work that I do. Jack and I are very intentional about our family life. We're both engaged in the apostolic work of EWTN, so I speak at conferences, I speak at retreats. I love being with the people of God. I am energized by the people of God. Put me in front of a group of people and I am unleashed for the Lord. It's the only way I can explain it. I just get so into what the Holy Spirit is showing me that this group of people needs to hear. I love meeting the people. I love greeting the people. I love praying with the people. I love embracing the people. I love the people of God because I see God in them. Wow, does it get any better than that?
1: The Holy Father's prayer intention for the month of July is for respect for human life. Let us pray for the respect and protection of human life in all its stages, recognizing it as a gift from God.
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0: In the name of the Father, and of the Son, and of the Holy Spirit, amen. You expired, Jesus, but the source of life gushed forth for souls, and the ocean of mercy opened up for the whole world. O font of life, unfathomable divine mercy, envelop the whole world and empty yourself out upon us. O blood and water, which gushed forth from the heart of Jesus, as a fount of mercy for us, I trust in you. O blood and water, which gushed forth from the heart of Jesus, as a fount of mercy for us, I trust in you. O blood and water, which gushed forth from the heart of Jesus, as a fount of mercy for us, I trust in you. Our Father, who art in heaven, hallowed be thy name. Thy kingdom come, thy will be done, on earth as it is in heaven.
1: Give us this day our daily bread, and forgive us our trespasses, as we forgive those who trespass against us. And lead us not into temptation, but deliver us from evil. Amen.
0: Hail Mary, full of grace, the Lord is with thee. Blessed art thou among women, and blessed is the fruit of thy womb, Jesus.

I believe in God, the Father Almighty, creator of heaven and earth, and in Jesus Christ, his only Son, our Lord, who was conceived by the

Eternal God, in whom mercy is endless and the treasury of compassion inexhaustible, look kindly upon us and increase your mercy in us, that in difficult moments we might not despair nor become despondent, but with great confidence submit ourselves to your holy will, which is love and mercy itself. Amen. In the name of the Father, and of the Son, and of the Holy Spirit.

0: In the 10th chapter of St. Luke's Gospel, our Lord tells us the most loved short story in the world, the story of the Good Samaritan. And it came in answer to a lawyer's question, who asked our Lord, "Who is my neighbor?" And instead of giving him a treatise on neighborly relations or some essay on sociology, he told him a story of 150 words about a man who was left for dead on the side of the road. Two people passed by and ignored him, and one helped him. We can identify with the story very easily because we see ourselves in the story. Sometimes we are the one who is hurt, sometimes we are the one who goes by, and sometimes, hopefully, we are the one who helps. The story is also famous because it contains the three great philosophies of life by which we live. You say, "But I don't have a philosophy of life." We all do, consciously or unconsciously. The first philosophy is the philosophy of the robbers, which says, "What is yours is mine, and I shall take it." This is the philosophy of bank robbers and petty thieves all over the world. In a more sophisticated way, it is the philosophy of the employer who defrauds his workers of an honest wage. He thinks their work belongs to him. And then it is the philosophy of the workers who take home a salary for 8 hours solid work when they've put in only 7 hours of shoddy work. You see, because we are sinners, the greed and the selfishness is in all of us, and we want to grasp. We have to be so careful. And then there is the philosophy of the priest and the Levite, which says, "What is mine, and I shall keep it." It is hard to blame them. They didn't cause the man any injury. They were innocent bystanders. Maybe they had a bus to catch. Maybe they had an appointment with the doctor, and time is precious. So we make allowances for them as we make allowances for ourselves. But, my dear friends, we forget. Nothing is ours. Everything we have received. Everything. To the next minute, the next breath we draw. All gifts of God. Sadly, we become so enamored with his gift. We do not possess them, they possess us, and we become slave to the gifts of our God because we are blinded by the sinfulness within us. And then there is the philosophy of the Samaritan. It is interesting, our Lord does not call him good, neither does St. Luke. He's called the Good Samaritan by the world. Because his is the philosophy that should be ours. What is mine is yours, and I shall share it. This is what our Lord taught us, to give our cloak as well as our coat, to go the extra mile, to forgive not 7 times, but 70 times 7 times, not to refuse him who wants to borrow from us. This is the Christian philosophy by which you and I must strive to live. I know it is not easy. I know we have to begin again each day. I know the struggle is real. But we are not alone in the battle. The Lord himself, who gave the philosophy, is within us to enable us to achieve success. And our Lord is not talking only about monetary problems. We may not have much to give, but we have a kind word, a smile, a listening ear. We can make a phone call. We can visit a sick neighbor. We can go to the hospital. We can write a letter. What do we do with the love that God pours forth into your heart and mine? The love that is in us now, in every one of us as his child. By definition, you cannot keep love. Love must be given away. You cannot buy love. You cannot barter it. You cannot sell it. You cannot store it. You can only give it away. A song is not a song until it is sung. A bell is not a bell until it is rung. And love is not love until it is given away to you. I have our Lord's own love, and he's depending on me to give it back to those around me. Because while you and I are alive, he is alive. And surely the prayer of St. Francis is our prayer. Lord, make me an instrument of your peace. Where there is darkness, let me bring your light. Where there is despair, let me bring your hope. Where there is anger and hatred and confusion and turmoil, let me bring your love. Let me be your child, truly. Amen. God bless you.
1: What influences do you follow?
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5: Welcome to Catholic Blitz. In the hot seat today is Father Ken Briganti. Are you ready?
6: Yeah, the seat is hot.
5: Okay,
6: let's go.
5: Your question is, what is the seal of confession in 1 minute?
6: The seal of confession means that the sacrament is you cannot divulge whatever you learn as a priest, whatever you learn in the confessional. It is absolutely confidential. More than a patient and doctor relationship, more than a lawyer and his client relationship, the sacrament confession means absolute confidence. And that's why you'll try to see some courts around the country and around the world to try to break that, and priests will go to jail or prison before divulging anything in the sacramental seal. Even if a priest goes to the prison and hears a confession of known prisoners, that has to remain absolutely secret. And so strict that canon law will actually put an excommunicated priest who breaks the seal of confession. That's how strict. So this is for the penitent's safety and security. That whatever he tells a priest in the sacrament of confession stays there. Like in Las Vegas, whatever happens there stays there. Well, whatever in the confession happens there stays there.
5: Okay. Well, that's good. Come back again for more Catholic Blitz.

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0: The Rosary is the most beautiful and rich in graces of all prayers, Pope St. Pius X. When you say your Rosary, the angels rejoice, Our Lady, to Blessed Alan de la Roche. The Rosary is the weapon for these times, St. Padre Pio. Through Mary, streams of grace flowed down upon us, St. Faustina.
1: God sent his Son, born of a woman, to redeem us all.

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I believe in God, the Father Almighty, creator of heaven and earth, and in Jesus Christ, his only Son, our Lord, who was conceived by the Holy Spirit, born of the Virgin Mary, suffered under Pontius Pilate, was crucified, died, and was buried. He descended into hell. The third day he rose again from the dead. He ascended into heaven and sits at the right hand of God the Father Almighty, from whence he shall come to judge the living and the dead.

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0: Hail Mary, full of grace, the Lord is with thee. Blessed art thou amongst women, and blessed is the fruit of thy womb, Jesus.
1: Holy Mary, Mother of God, pray for us sinners now and at the hour of our death. Amen.
0: Hail Mary, full of grace, the Lord is with thee. Blessed art thou amongst women, and blessed is the fruit of thy womb, Jesus.

0: full of grace, the Lord is with thee. Blessed art thou amongst women, and blessed is the fruit of thy womb, Jesus.
1: Holy Mary, Mother of God, pray for us sinners now and at the hour of our death. Amen.
0: Glory be to the Father, and to the Son, and to the Holy Spirit.
1: As it was in the beginning, is now, and ever shall be, world without end. Amen.
2: The first luminous mystery, the baptism of the Lord.
0: Our Father, who art in heaven, hallowed be thy name. Thy kingdom come, thy will be done on earth as it is in heaven. Hail Mary, full of grace, the Lord is with thee. Blessed art thou amongst women, and blessed is the fruit of thy womb, Jesus.
1: Holy Mary, Mother of God, pray for us sinners now and at the hour of our death. Amen.
0: Hail Mary, full of grace, the Lord is with thee. Blessed art thou among women, and blessed is the fruit of thy womb, Jesus. Full of grace, the Lord is with thee. Blessed art thou among women, and blessed is the fruit of thy womb, Jesus.
1: Holy Mary, Mother of God, pray for us sinners now and at the hour of our death. Amen.
0: Hail Mary, full of grace, the Lord is with thee. Blessed art thou among women, and blessed is the fruit of thy womb, Jesus. Full of grace, the Lord is with thee. Blessed art thou among women, and blessed is the fruit of thy womb, Jesus.

0: full of grace, the Lord is with thee. Blessed art thou amongst women, and blessed is the fruit of thy womb, Jesus. Hail Mary, full of grace, the Lord is with thee. Blessed art thou amongst women, and blessed is the fruit of thy womb, Jesus.
1: Holy Mary, Mother of God, pray for us sinners now and at the hour of our death. Amen.
0: Hail Mary, full of grace, the Lord is with thee. Blessed art thou among women, and blessed

0: Blessed is the fruit of thy womb, Jesus. Hail Mary, full of grace, the Lord is with thee. Blessed art thou among women, and blessed is the fruit of thy womb, Jesus.
1: Holy Mary, Mother of God, pray for us sinners now and at the hour of our death. Amen.
0: Hail Mary, full of grace, the Lord is with thee. Blessed art thou among women, and blessed is the fruit of thy womb, Jesus.

0: Glory be to the Father, and to the Son, and to the Holy Spirit.
1: As it was in the beginning, is now, and ever shall be, world without end. Amen.
0: O my Jesus,
2: the second luminous mystery, the wedding of Cana.
0: Our Father, who art in heaven, hallowed be thy name. Thy kingdom come, thy will be done on earth as it is in heaven. Full of grace, the Lord is with thee. Blessed art thou amongst women, and blessed is the fruit of thy womb, Jesus.
1: Holy Mary, Mother of God, pray for us sinners,
0: now and at our death. Hail Mary, full of grace, the Lord is with thee. Blessed art thou among women, and blessed is the fruit of thy womb, Jesus. Full of grace, the Lord is with thee. Blessed art thou among women, and blessed is the fruit of thy womb, Jesus.
1: Holy Mary, Mother of God, pray for us sinners, now and at the hour of
0: our death. Hail Mary, full of grace, the Lord is with thee. Blessed art thou among women, and blessed is the fruit of thy womb, Jesus. Full of grace, the Lord is with thee. Blessed art thou among women, and blessed is the fruit of thy womb, Jesus.
1: Holy Mary, Mother of God, pray for us sinners, now and at our death.
0: Hail Mary, full of grace, the Lord is with thee. Blessed art thou among women, and blessed is the fruit of thy womb, Jesus. Hail Mary, full of grace, the Lord is with thee. Blessed art thou amongst women, and blessed is the fruit of thy womb, Jesus.
1: Holy Mary, Mother of God, pray for us sinners, now and at the hour of our death.
0: Hail Mary, full of grace, the Lord is with thee. Blessed art thou among women, and blessed is the fruit of thy womb, Jesus. Full of grace, the Lord is with thee. Blessed art thou among women, and blessed is the fruit of thy womb, Jesus.
1: Holy Mary, Mother of God, pray for us sinners, now and at our death.
0: Hail Mary, full of grace, the Lord is with thee. Blessed art thou among women, and blessed is the fruit of thy womb, Jesus. Be to the Father, and to the Son, and to the Holy Spirit.
1: As it was in the beginning, is now, and ever shall be, world without end. Amen.
0: O my Jesus,
1: forgive us our sins, save us from the fires of hell, and lead all souls to heaven, especially those who most need of thy mercy.
2: The third luminous mystery, the proclamation of the kingdom.
0: Our Father, who art in heaven, hallowed be thy name. Thy kingdom come, thy will be done on earth as it is in heaven. Full of grace, the Lord is with thee. Blessed art thou amongst women, and blessed is the fruit of thy womb, Jesus. Hail Mary, full of grace, the Lord is with thee. Blessed art thou among women, and blessed is the fruit of thy womb, Jesus. Full of grace, the Lord is with thee. Blessed art thou among women, and blessed is the fruit of thy womb, Jesus. Hail Mary, full of grace, the Lord is with thee. Blessed art thou among women, and blessed is the fruit of thy womb, Jesus. Full of grace, the Lord is with thee. Blessed art thou among women, and blessed is the fruit of thy womb, Jesus.
1: Holy Mary, Mother of God, pray for us sinners, now and at the hour of
0: death. Hail Mary, full of grace, the Lord is with thee. Blessed art thou among women, and blessed is the fruit of thy womb, Jesus. Full of grace, the Lord is with thee. Blessed art thou amongst women, and blessed is the fruit of thy womb, Jesus.
1: Holy Mary, Mother of God, pray for us sinners, now and at the hour of death.
0: Hail Mary, full of grace, the Lord is with thee. Blessed art thou among women, and blessed is the fruit of thy womb, Jesus. Full of grace, the Lord is with thee. Blessed art thou among women, and blessed is the fruit of thy womb, Jesus.
1: Holy Mary, Mother of God, pray for us sinners, now and at the hour of death.
0: Hail Mary, full of grace, the Lord is with thee. Blessed art thou among women, and blessed is the fruit of thy womb, Jesus.
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0: Oh, my Jesus.
1: Forgive us our sins, save us from the fires of hell, and lead all souls to heaven, especially those who most need of thy mercy.
2: The fourth luminous mystery.

0: The Transfiguration.
1: Our Father, who art in heaven, hallowed be thy name. Thy kingdom come, thy will be done on earth as it is in heaven. Hail Mary, full of grace, the Lord is with thee. Blessed art thou amongst women, and blessed is the fruit of thy womb, Jesus.
2: Holy Mary, Mother of God, pray for us sinners, now and at the hour of our death. Amen.
1: Hail Mary, full of grace, the Lord is with thee. Blessed art thou among women, and blessed is the fruit of thy womb, Jesus. Full of grace, the Lord is with thee. Blessed art thou among women, and blessed is the fruit of thy womb, Jesus.
2: Holy Mary, Mother of God, pray for us sinners, now and at the hour of our death. Amen.
1: Hail Mary, full of grace, the Lord is with thee. Blessed art thou among women, and blessed is the fruit of thy womb, Jesus. Full of grace, the Lord is with thee. Blessed art thou among women, and blessed is the fruit of thy womb, Jesus.
2: Holy Mary, Mother of God, pray for us sinners, now and at the hour of our death.
1: Amen. Hail Mary, full of grace, the Lord is with thee. Blessed art thou amongst women, and blessed is the fruit of thy womb, Jesus. Hail Mary, full of grace, the Lord is with thee. Blessed art thou among women, and blessed is the fruit of thy womb, Jesus.
2: Holy Mary, Mother of God, pray for us sinners, now and at the hour of death. Amen.
1: Hail Mary, full of grace, the Lord is with thee. Blessed art thou among women, and blessed is the fruit of thy womb, Jesus. Hail Mary, full of grace, the Lord is with thee. Blessed art thou among women, and blessed is the fruit of thy womb, Jesus.
2: Holy Mary, Mother of God, pray for us sinners, now and at the hour of death. Amen.
1: Hail Mary, full of grace, the Lord is with thee. Blessed art thou among women, and blessed is the fruit of thy womb, Jesus.
3: Glory be to the Father, and to the Son, and to the Holy Spirit,

0: O my Jesus.
1: Forgive us our sins, save us from the fires of hell, and lead all souls to heaven, especially those who most need thy mercy.
2: The fifth luminous mystery. The institution of the Eucharist.
0: Our Father, who art in heaven, hallowed be thy name. Thy kingdom come, thy will be done on earth as it is in heaven. Hail Mary, full of grace, the Lord is with thee. Blessed art thou amongst women.

0: and blessed is the fruit of thy womb, Jesus. Hail Mary, full of grace, the Lord is with thee. Blessed art thou among women, and blessed is the fruit of thy womb, Jesus.
1: Holy Mary, Mother of God, pray for us sinners, now and at the hour of
0: death. Hail Mary, full of grace, the Lord is with thee. Blessed art thou among women, and blessed is the fruit of thy womb, Jesus. Full of grace, the Lord is with thee. Blessed art thou among women, and blessed is the fruit of thy womb, Jesus.
1: Holy Mary, Mother of God, pray for us sinners, now and at the hour of death. Amen.
0: Hail Mary, full of grace, the Lord is with thee. Blessed art thou among women, and blessed is the fruit of thy womb, Jesus. Full of grace, the Lord is with thee. Blessed art thou among women, and blessed is the fruit of thy womb, Jesus.
1: Holy Mary, Mother of God, pray for us sinners, now and at the hour of death.
0: Amen. Hail Mary, full of grace, the Lord is with thee. Blessed art thou among women, and blessed is the fruit of thy womb, Jesus. Full of grace, the Lord is with thee. Blessed art thou among women, and blessed is the fruit of thy womb, Jesus.
1: Holy Mary, Mother of God, pray for us sinners, now and at the hour of death.
0: Amen. Hail Mary, full of grace, the Lord is with thee. Blessed art thou among women, and blessed is the fruit of thy womb, Jesus. Full of grace, the Lord is with thee. Blessed art thou among women, and blessed is the fruit of thy womb, Jesus.
1: Holy Mary, Mother of God, pray for us sinners, now and at the hour of death.
0: Amen. Glory be to the Father, and to the Son, and to the Holy Spirit. My Jesus,
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1: Family, a prayer that we pray together is a powerful prayer. 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Today we pray for atheists and agnostics. O Holy Spirit, Spirit of truth, we worship you. 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
2: Behold the Lamb of God, who takes away the sins of the world. Take this, all of you, and eat of it, for this is my body, which will be given up for you. Take this, all of you, and drink from it, for this is the chalice of my blood. Do this in memory of me.

0: In the name of the Father, and of the Son, and of the Holy Spirit. Amen. Peace be with you.
1: And with your spirit.
0: What a privilege it is to return to this holy chapel at EWTN and to be joined with so many in the congregation throughout the country, perhaps other countries of the world. Welcome to the invitation to hear God's word, meet him anew in sacrament, go away missioned to live more fully the life he calls us to embrace. So let us pause, as God always invites us to pause, to become mindful of our sins, that we might more worthily open our hearts to a greater share in redemptive mystery and grace offered in this Eucharist. I confess to Almighty God and to you, my brothers and sisters, that I have greatly sinned in my thoughts and in my words, and what I have done, what I have failed to do, through my most grievous fault. Therefore I ask, Blessed Mary, Ever Virgin, all the angels and saints, you, my brothers and sisters, to pray for me to the Lord our God. May Almighty God have mercy on us, forgive us our sins, bring us to everlasting life.

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O God, who in the abasement of your Son have raised up a fallen world, fill with your faithful with holy joy, for on those you have rescued from slavery to sin, you bestow eternal gladness through our Lord Jesus Christ, your Son, who lives and reigns with you in the unity of the Holy Spirit, God forever and ever.

A reading from the book of the prophet Hosea. Thus says the Lord, when Israel was a child, I loved him. Out of Egypt, I called my son. The more I called them, the further they went from me, sacrificing to the Baals and burning incense to idols. Yet it was I who taught Ephraim to walk, who took them in my arms. I drew them with human cords, with bands of love. I fostered them like one who raises an infant.

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Yet, though I stooped to feed my child, they did not know that I was their healer. My heart is overwhelmed. My pity is stirred. I will not give vent to my blazing anger. I will not destroy Ephraim again. For I am God and not man, the Holy One present among you. I will not let the flames consume you. Verbum Domini. Let us see your face, Lord, and we shall be saved. O Shepherd of Israel, hearken. From your throne upon the cherubim, shine forth. Rouse your power. Once again, O Lord of hosts, look down from heaven and see. Take care of this vine and protect what your right hand has planted, the Son of Man, whom you yourself made strong.

Jesus said to his apostles, "As you go, make this proclamation. The kingdom of heaven is at hand. Cure the sick, raise the dead, cleanse the lepers, drive out demons. Without cost you have received, without cost you are to give. Do not take gold or silver or copper for your belts, no sack for the journey, or a second tunic, or sandals, or a walking stick. The laborer deserves his keep. Whatever town or village you enter, look for a worthy person in it and stay there until you leave. As you enter a house, wish it peace. If the house is worthy, let your peace come upon it. If not, let your peace return to you. Whoever will not receive you or listen to your words, go outside that house or town and shake the dust from your feet. Amen. I say to you, it will be more tolerable for the land of Sodom and Gomorrah on the day of judgment than for that town."

The prophet Hosea lived in the North Kingdom, was called Israel, South Kingdom Judah, in the 8th century before Christ, at a time when the Persian Empire was threatening to swallow up all the small countries around it. God called Hosea to announce to the people that the impending disaster that Babylonia was going to impose upon them was actually a punishment if they would not repent from the infidelities in which they had been engaged. Now, they were living among Canaanite peoples and initially had very carefully kept themselves separate. But they gradually began to accommodate to the Canaanite culture, intermarried, and slowly began to walk away from the covenant that their ancestors had entered into and which they had embraced as they went into the promised land. God challenged Hosea not just to offer this challenging message in word, but in his life, his own personal life. Hosea's wife, Gomer was her name, had abandoned him, had become unfaithful, and then had become the easy consort to any man. In effect, she was a prostitute. Hosea came to understand that God was challenging him, inviting him to act out his faithful love for an unfaithful people by having the courage to go out and invite Gomer back. He asked Hosea, reflect to Gomer my faithful love as the last opportunity for the people to hear my faithful love, accept it, and respond. So he was asked, not just in word, but in personal life. And Hosea did that. Did you notice in the first reading today, the more I call them, Hosea says in God's name, the farther they went from me, sacrificing to the Baals, that was the Canaanite gods, burning incense to idols. And later on, my heart is overwhelmed. My pity is stirred. I'm God, not man. I am faithful. Or do you remember Monday of this week from the prophet Hosea? After receiving this remarkable and challenging call, he said to God, I will lure Gomer into the desert, and I will speak to her heart. Hosea did that, and Hosea won her back. But unfortunately, God's invitation to Hosea was not responded to by the people. And they went
into Babylonian exile. In the gospel passage today, Jesus engages in what is sometimes described as a missionary commission to his apostles. He was, in a sense, giving them pastoral formation before they would be formally missioned at the time of the Ascension and empowered through Pentecost. They were to go announcing the kingdom of heaven to be at hand. The people were to be invited to be cured, sickness, demonic control, even death, all consequences of sin. The apostles were to speak and act boldly, unencumbered by worldly goods, with a sense of urgency. They were to announce God's saving, merciful love, the same message, prophet Hosea. May I share a personal story? When I was in high school, wrestling with the direction of my life, I was considering the possibility of becoming a teacher, becoming a lawyer. I also considered the possibility of call to priesthood. I heard a Jesuit priest in a homily recounting an intriguing conversation that had taken place between Ignatius of Loyola and Francis Xavier at the University of Paris, when he was trying to persuade him to join in this fledgling effort that Ignatius wanted to initiate. It was originally to be called the Company of Jesus, eventually the Society of Jesus, or Jesuits. Francis was having no part of it. He was studying to be a lawyer. He wanted to move into public life. He loved the limelight. In desperation, Ignatius quoted Jesus saying, and this was the translation of the Douay-Rheims Bible that was the only Bible in English when I was growing up, many, many decades ago. What shall it profit a man if he gain the whole world and suffer the loss of his own soul? Now, when Ignatius used those words, Francis Xavier had to pause, and he accepted Ignatius's invitation. But God also used those words to touch me. And you know, he inspired me to think, if it's so important to save one's own soul, what an extraordinary life it would be to help others save theirs. That helped conclude my discernment of vocation. Like Hosea, like Jesus, the greatest love that you and I can have for another person is to love them into salvation and love them into holiness of life. You know, today, the church also invites

White says to keep the memory of 120 Chinese martyrs. It's an optional memorial, but I think an important memorial for us to incorporate into our prayer as we continue with this Eucharist today. Among those 120 martyrs, and there were many more that have not been included in the formal canonization of these 120, there was a priest, St. Augustine, Zhao Rong, but most of his companions were lay people, lay men, lay women. There were some religious. They represented every walk of life. And they were faithful under persecution, cruel persecution. They continue to be an inspiration for the church in China. And you and I know that the church in China continues to experience great struggles under the communistic regime that limits the freedom of the church and wants to divide the church. So, can we too invoke those Chinese martyrs, Augustine, Zhao Rong, and the companions with him? Can we pray for the grace that we too, no matter what challenges in life we may face, even if it involves great suffering, that we be faithful, that we consider salvation and sanctification the most valuable fruit of our life on this earth. So may I conclude invoking St. Augustine, Zhao Rong, and all companions with him, pray for us.

0: Shall we stand and together join in offering the intercessions appropriate for this Eucharistic liturgy?
1: That our Holy Father, with his fellow bishops and priests, may present Christ to the world, a Savior, Master, and abiding friend, we pray to the Lord. That the good news of salvation may be carried to all nations and to the ends of the earth, bringing an end to war and hatred, we pray to the Lord. That we may actively build a world that seeks justice and respects life at every stage, we pray to the Lord. For policemen, firefighters, and all who work for safety, that they may experience the special protection of their guardian angels in times of danger and self-sacrifice, we pray to the Lord. For the faithful departed, that in God's mercy they may be freed from their sins and enjoy new life in the company of the saints, we pray to the Lord.
0: Father in heaven, we come to you in humble faith, asking you to hear and respond to our prayers according to your loving will. Through Christ our Lord. Amen.

0: Pray, brothers and sisters, that my sacrifice and yours may be acceptable to God the Father Almighty.
1: May the Lord accept the sacrifice and your hands for the praise and glory of his name, for our good and good of all of his holy church.
0: May this oblation dedicated to your name purify us, O Lord, and day by day bring our conduct closer to the life of heaven. Through Christ our Lord.
1: Amen.
0: The Lord be with you.
1: And with your spirit.
0: Lift up your hearts.
1: We lift them up to the Lord.
0: Let us give thanks to the Lord our God.
1: It is right and just.
0: It is truly right and just, our duty, our salvation, always and everywhere to give you thanks, Lord, Holy Father, Almighty and Eternal God. For although you have no need of our praise, yet our thanksgiving is itself your gift, since our praises add nothing to your greatness, but profit us for salvation through Christ our Lord. And so, in company with the choirs of angels, we praise you, and with joy we proclaim.

You are indeed holy, O Lord, and all you have created rightly gives you praise. For through your Son, our Lord Jesus Christ, by the power and working of the Holy Spirit, you give life to all things and make them holy. And you never cease to gather a people to yourself, so that from the rising of the sun to its setting, a pure sacrifice may be offered to your name. Therefore, O Lord, we humbly implore you, by the same Spirit, graciously make holy these gifts we have brought to you for consecration, that they may become the body and blood of your Son, our Lord Jesus Christ, at whose command we celebrate these mysteries. For in the night he was betrayed, he himself took bread. Giving you thanks, he said the blessing, broke the bread, and gave it to his disciples, saying, take this, all of you, and eat of it. For this is my body, which will be given up for you.

In a similar way, when supper was ended, he took the chalice, giving you thanks. He said the blessing, gave the chalice to his disciples, saying, take this, all of you, and drink from it. For this is the chalice of my blood, the blood of the new and eternal covenant, which will be poured out for you and for many for the forgiveness of sins. Do this in memory of me.

0: Therefore, O Lord, as we celebrate the memorial of the saving passion of your Son, his wondrous resurrection and ascension into heaven, and as we look forward to his second coming, we offer you in thanksgiving this holy and living sacrifice. Look, we pray, upon the oblation of your church, and recognizing the sacrificial victim by whose death you will to reconcile us to yourself, grant that we who are nourished by the body and blood of your Son and filled with his Holy Spirit may become one body, one spirit in Christ.
1: May he make of us an eternal offering to you, so that we may obtain an inheritance with your elect, especially with the most blessed Virgin Mary, Mother of God, with blessed Joseph, her spouse, your blessed apostles and glorious martyrs, with St. Augustine Zelrung and his companions, and with all the saints, on whose constant intercession your presence, we rely for unfailing help. May the sacrifice of our reconciliation, we pray, O Lord, advance the peace and salvation of all the world. Be pleased to confirm in faith and charity

0: your pilgrim church on earth. With your servant Leo, our Pope, and Stephen, our Bishop, the order of bishops, all the clergy, and the entire people you have gained for your own, listen graciously to the prayers of this family whom you have summoned before you. In your compassion, O merciful Father, gather to yourself all your children scattered throughout the world. To our departed brothers and sisters, and to all who are pleasing to you at their passing from this life, give kind admittance to your kingdom. There we hope to enjoy forever the fullness of your glory through Christ our Lord, through whom you bestow on the world all that is good.
1: Through him,

0: At the Savior's command, informed by divine teaching, we dare to say, Our Father, who art in heaven, hallowed be thy name. Thy kingdom come, thy will be done on earth as it is in heaven. Give us this day our daily bread, and forgive us our trespasses, as we forgive those who trespass against us. And lead us not into temptation, but deliver us from evil. Deliver us, Lord, we pray, from every evil. Graciously grant peace in our days, that by the help of your mercy, we may be always free from sin, safe from all distress, as we await the blessed hope and the coming of our Savior, Jesus Christ.
1: For the kingdom, the power, and the glory are yours, now and forever.
0: Lord Jesus Christ, who said to your apostles, Peace I leave you, my peace I give you, look not on our sins, but on the faith of your church. Graciously grant her peace and unity in accordance with your will, who live and reign forever and ever.
1: Amen.
0: The peace of the Lord be always with you.
1: And with your spirit.

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Blessed are those who are called to the supper of the Lamb. Lord, I am not worthy that you should enter under my roof. Only say the word, and my soul shall be healed.

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Soul of Christ, sanctify me. Body of Christ, save me. Blood of Christ, inebriate me. Water from the side of Christ, wash me. 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O good Jesus, hear me. 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From the malicious enemy, defend me. In the hour of my death, call me, and bid me come to thee, that with thy saints I may praise thee for ever and ever. Amen.

0: Let us pray. Grant, we pray, O Lord, that having been replenished by such great gifts, we may gain the prize of salvation and never cease to praise you. Through Christ our Lord.
1: Amen.
0: Once again, I express the privilege that is mine to be invited here. I presume you know that I'm the former Archbishop of New Orleans, Archbishop Alfred Hughes, and currently serving on the faculty of Notre Dame Seminary as professor and spiritual director of the candidates. I invite you to pray for them, pray for me, pray for the people in the Church of China, that they may persevere in the midst of all of the attempts of the Chinese government to rob them of the relationship with Rome and divide the church there. Let us also pray in this challenging time when so many too easily walk away from faith and church, that the witness of our lives, the love of God radiating from us, our witness to the gospel values and way of life, with courage and joy, may touch the lives of others and help them be open to the grace of salvation and holiness of life. The Lord be with you.
2: And with your spirit.
0: May Almighty God bless you, the Father and the Son and the Holy Spirit.
1: Amen. Go forth, the Mass is ended.
0: Thanks be to God.

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And do thou, O Prince of the Heavenly Host, by the power of God, cast into hell Satan and all the evil spirits who prowl about the world, seeking the ruin of souls. Amen.

prayer for vocations. God our Father, who wills that all men be saved and come to the knowledge of your truth, we beg you to send laborers into your harvest and grant them the grace to speak your word with all boldness, so that your word may spread and be glorified. And all nations may know you, the only God, and him who you have sent, Jesus Christ, your Son, our Lord. Amen. Our Lady, Queen of the Americas, Mary, Mother of the Missionaries of the Eternal Lord, pray for us.

0: Hello, friends. The lamb is one of the most prominent symbols of Jesus Christ. Mentioned in scripture and rendered in many forms as early as the 4th century, Jesus is identified, for example, in the Gospel of St. John as the Lamb of God who takes away the sin of the world. We sometimes see the lamb in Christian art bearing a flag signifying Christ's victory in the resurrection, or the lamb resting or standing on a closed book with its 7 sealed streamers symbolizing Christ as the just judge from the book of Revelation. Some have interpreted the 7 streamers as also symbolic of the 7 sacraments that Christ instituted in the church. But one of the most prominent symbols of the lamb is that specifically of the sacrificial lamb, often shown balancing a staff by its right front leg with a wound in its chest, pouring blood into a chalice, thus representing Christ's blood in the Passion. This particular image of Christ is strongly tied to the Eucharist. Christ's death is both the paschal sacrifice that accomplishes the definitive redemption of men through the Lamb of God who takes away the sin of the world, and the sacrifice of the new covenant, which restores man to communion with God by reconciling him to God through the blood of the covenant, which was poured out for many for the forgiveness of sins. This sacrifice of Christ is unique. It completes and surpasses all other sacrifices. First, it is a gift from God the Father himself, for the Father handed his Son over to sinners in order to reconcile us with himself. At the same time, it is the offering of the Son of God made man, who in freedom and love offered his life to his Father through the Holy Spirit in reparation for our disobedience. My friends, let us love the sacrificial lamb, our Lord and Savior, Jesus Christ, who is really, truly, and substantially present in the Most Holy Eucharist. I'm Father Wade Menezes of the Fathers of Mercy. God bless you.
1: O my Jesus, I beg you on behalf of the whole Church, grant it love and the light of your Spirit, and give power to the words of priests, so that hardened hearts might be brought to repentance and return to you, O Lord. Lord, give us holy priests. You yourself maintain them in holiness. O divine and great High Priest, may the power of your mercy accompany them everywhere, and protect them from the devil's traps and snares, which are continually being set for the souls of priests. May the power of your mercy, O Lord, shatter and bring to naught all that might tarnish the sanctity of priests. For you can do all things.

Hello, I'm Father Benedict Rochelle of the Franciscan Friars of the Renewal from the South Bronx in New York. We're having now our ninth segment of our series, God's Mercy in Your Life, and we're going to discuss today the Mother of Mercy, the Mother of Jesus. As you may be well aware, very large numbers of Christians, a vast majority, Catholics, Orthodox, some Anglicans, will refer to the Mother of Jesus as the Mother of Mercy or the Mother of Compassion. And if you are a Catholic or an Orthodox Christian, you are very at home with that title. But many people watch this program who are not Catholic or Orthodox or Anglican, and they wonder, quite honestly, why should we make something special out of the Mother of Jesus? She did what she was supposed to do. Obviously, no believing Christian can dishonor the Mother of Jesus. She goes through her life with faith, with trust. She is there at Calvary. She is one of the few witnesses. Largely, she is quiet, although there is the unusual thing about her that she is the only person in the New Testament who gets Jesus Christ to change his mind, or apparently to change his mind, as she does at the marriage feast of Cana. No place else in the New Testament does Jesus ever accept advice or direction from anybody else but from his mother and his foster father, Joseph, when they come looking for him in the temple. He is subject to them. And so today I'd like to talk about why the vast majority of Christians speak of Mary as their mother, as the Mother of Mercy, and even ask her prayers to God. Let me start with one of my favorite Psalms, 88. Oh, you know the 88th Psalm. Here in the Revised Standard Edition, the heading of this psalm is The Psalmist's Despair. And I'm sure you have felt like this frequently. The psalmist is speaking to God and he says, "You have put me in the depths of the pit and regions dark and deep. Your wrath lies heavy upon me and you overwhelm me with all your ways. You have caused my companions to shun me. You have made me a thing of horror to them. I am shut up,

I am shut in so that I cannot escape. My eyes grow dim through sorrow. Every day I call upon you, O Lord. I spread out my hands to you. Do you work your wonders among the dead?

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When one feels this way, one may not be entirely comfortable going directly to God. Oh, we know that God is the Father of mercies. So did the psalmist. The psalmist is the one who said, because his mercy endures forever. But last year, two friends of mine were killed in a tragic accident, leaving a beautiful family behind them, because some kid was driving 85 miles an hour who didn't even have a license, jumped over the guardrail and killed them. I was annoyed. I was saying that psalm. And where could I go? I went to the crucifix. I went before Jesus crucified. And standing there at the foot of the cross was his mother. Now, the Bible tells us a few things about his mother. First of all, in the announcement of salvation, in the book of Genesis, there is a direct, clear, essential relationship to his mother. God says to the power of evil, to Satan, I will put enmity between you and the woman, between your offspring and hers. I will put enmity. That's the promise of salvation. In the first line of the promise of salvation, the mother of the Messiah is mentioned. The mother of the Messiah herself, speaking prophetically in Luke 1, verse 50. Get Luke 1, verse 50. And we should keep this in mind. I'm reading here from the basically a Protestant Bible. And his mercy is on those who fear him. And two verses back it says, for behold, henceforth, all generations will call me blessed. For he who is mighty has done great things for me, and holy is his name. Why? Because he has regarded the low estate of his handmaid. He has looked on my humiliation, you could put it more plainly. And all generations shall call me blessed. And for this reason, Catholic and Orthodox Christians, well over a billion people, refer to Mary as the Blessed Mother or the Blessed Virgin. But there is something even more important. John 19:27. We are now at the mystery of salvation. We are at the moment when history falls apart. If you could think of the history of salvation as a mountain coming up, it comes to this peak, and everything else after it is the conclusion. Every word uttered, every gesture, everything said is deeply symbolical. Whether it's the cross itself, or the sponge, or the words, I thirst, or the confession of the Roman soldier, truly this is a son of God. And there are in that passage these words. And when Jesus saw his mother and the disciple whom he loved standing near, he said to his mother, woman, behold your son. And he said to the disciple, behold your mother. Behold your mother. We would all admit that in those moments, John, the only apostle to survive, the only apostle there, represents, along with Mary Magdalene, along with Mary, the mother of Clopas, wife of Clopas, sister of Mary, and the mother of Jesus, along with all of those people except the mother, they represent the church. And Mary is given as mother to John, mother to the church. Now, you might say that's straining that a little bit. I go back to my point that everything happening at that event is immensely important. But now let me tell you, if you think I'm straining at it, what you think of these words.

What do you make of these words? And a great portent appeared in heaven, a woman clothed with the sun, with the moon under her feet, and on her head a crown of 12 stars. She was with child and cried out in her pangs of birth, in anguish for her delivery. And another portent appeared in heaven, behold, a great red dragon with 7 heads and 10 horns and 7 diadems on his head. And the woman and the dragon confront each other. The dragon stood there before the woman about to bear her child that he might devour her child when she brought it forth. And she brought forth a male child who is to rule all the nations with a rod of iron. But her child was caught up to God and to his throne, and the woman fled into the wilderness, where she had a place prepared for by God, in which she was to be nourished for 1,260 days. Who is the woman? Who is the child who rules the nations with a rod of iron? The woman is obviously the mother of the Messiah. And then the woman is described even further in Revelations chapter 12, verses 13. And when the dragon saw that he had been thrown down to earth, he pursued the woman who had borne the male child. But the woman was given 2 wings of the great eagle that she might fly from the serpent into the wilderness to a place where she would be nourished for a time and times and a half time. Who is this mysterious, mystical woman of whom it is said that she will be blessed to all generations? The vast majority of Christians, well over 1 billion people, in innumerable different rites of the Latin Rite of the Roman Catholic Church, the Eastern Rites of the Catholic Church, the Orthodox churches in Russia, in Greece, in the Holy Land, in Armenia, in many, many countries, stretching from one end of the world to the other. They daily refer to this woman as the Blessed Mother. I was in Moscow about 10 years ago on my way to give retreats to the Missionary Sisters of Mother Teresa in Calcutta. And I asked my superior, could I get off the plane on the day of my travels so that I could visit Russia, Moscow, on the feast of the Assumption of Mary. This is a day, very old day. It's celebrated by Russian and as well as by Latin Rite Christians as the day that we honor Mary, not her resurrection, but the day that her body was assumed into heaven, something that the vast majority of Christians believe. Why that day was chosen, probably long ago on August 15th, a church was dedicated, probably in Constantinople, with that name, the name of the falling asleep of Mary. And so I wanted to celebrate the day in the Kremlin. I wanted to go and say the Rosary of Mary for world peace in the 5 beautiful churches, which were then museums in the Kremlin. They're not museums right now, they're churches. And so I got off the plane, and on the feast day, I went to the cathedral of the Orthodox Church in Moscow. The name of the cathedral is the Church of Mary, Mother of God, Joy of All Who Sorrow. The church, we would say in the Western world, of Our Lady of Sorrows. In Russian, it is simply called the Church of All Who Mourn. Blessed are they that mourn, for they shall be comforted. And was there anyone who ever mourned more than the Mother of Jesus? We have a beautiful old hymn, the words of Mary, O come and mourn with me a while. And so I went to All Mourners Church, and the church was crowded with people.

The front door was locked, but the back door was opened and it was filled. And when the holiest part of the liturgy came, the people put their faces to the floor as the priest sang the words of the Eucharist, "This is my body, this is my blood." A whole sea of people with their faces pressed to the floor. I looked behind me and the Russian secret agents, even they standing in the back of the cathedral, were crouched down like this. I thought of the words of the mysterious apparition to the children of Fatima. "Tell the world to pray the rosary for the conversion of Russia." When those words were given to those children, Russia was still a Christian country. The Bolshevik Revolution would take place the following year. These were little peasant children in the mountains of Portugal who had never heard of Russia. They didn't know what Russia was about. Russia was then under the Tsar. What do you mean, the conversion of Russia? And since that time, millions and millions of rosaries have been said, millions and millions of prayers by Orthodox, Catholic, Christians, through the intercession of Mary for the conversion of Russia, for the collapse of Bolshevik communism. And do you know what has happened? Do you see what has happened? You pick up a map now, and on the map, instead of USSR, it says territory of the former Soviet Union. In 2 years, it's gone, swept away like a dream in the night, like a phantom. None of the political pundits, none of the political prophets, none of the diplomatic corps, no one could have predicted it. If 5 years ago, some of the famous political commentators in America had gone on television and predicted that the Soviet Union would be dismembered in less than 18 months, people would have thought they were mentally ill. If people had said that the Cold War would be over, that there would be no reason for an arms race because there'd only be one man running, would anybody have believed it? And so I say that God who hears the cry of the poor, that the God of Jesus Christ who said, "Ask and you shall receive, seek and you shall find, knock and it shall be opened to you," that God heard the cries of his children. And I think he heard the cries of many, not only those who would pray for the intercession of Mary to pray before God, but of the Jews, of the Protestants, of the Pentecostals, of the Muslims who live in Russia, who lived in what was Russia. And I remember being in Russia at that time so deeply moved by the faith of the people. I'm telling you that the faith that I saw in Moscow at that time was more impressive than what I ever see in the United States. I can tell it now, although I was afraid to ever tell it before on television, lest the Russian secret police take reprisal against those who were there. They might check and see what day I came in. Because when I went into Russia, I wore a priest's Roman collar and a black suit. I actually have one. I look awful in it. I always wear my robe, but I figured I'll shock them too much, so I went in my black suit. And the young Russian soldier who was at the gate in the airport did not know what this attire meant, and he was yelling at me. I was in the wrong line. I was in the Russian citizen's line, but I can't read Russian. And finally he said, "Passport." So I took out my passport, I handed it to him, and in my passport I'm wearing my friar's robe. And he opened the passport like this and went, "Oh." He looked in both directions. No one was around. He seized my hand, kissed my hand, and said, "Slava Jesu Christo, praise be Jesus Christ." I was astonished. I could never tell this story before on television because I was afraid they'd check the records and find out who this boy was. In the bottom of my bags, I had rosaries, 50 rosaries to give out. And I thought, they're going to catch me for sure, but I had my two shoulder bags,
And I went in, and there were the secret police, not very secret, but dressed in blue suits. They looked very, very much like secret police anyplace. We used to call in Jersey City bulldogs. And at his little table, so I put my two bags on the table, and I said in my mind, Our Lady has delivered them into my hands, because there's no place to put anything. They said, what's in your bags? So I said, religious books. They said, don't you know you're not allowed to bring religious books into Russia? And I said, no, I don't know that. Nobody. I went to the consulate, and they told me I could bring anything I wanted. Weren't they telling me the truth? They better not answer that question. They'd end up in the Gulag archipelago. And I could see their embarrassment, so I said, well, would you like to see what I've got? And they said, please. So I took out my robe, my rope, my rosary, my Bible, my prayer books, and the two of them are standing there. They looked like they were selling religious articles. And all the people around were laughing. All the people were laughing at the government. I found out in Russia people laugh at the government. And so then I was handing them things, and to insult me, they said to me, you have no pornographic literature. And I said, I beg your pardon. And the man said, you are not a sinner. I said, officer, we are all poor sinners, me and you, in need of repentance. And he got so annoyed, he says, this inspection is over, thank God. And he threw everything back in the bag, and he never saw the rosaries. God was with me. And wherever I went in Russia, in Moscow that day, I was deeply impressed by the faith of the people I met. People, nobody spoke on the streets. The streets were utterly silent. Thousands of footsteps, no voice. And people would ante up next to me and whisper, Ochets, Ochets, good morning, Father. I was in line to go to the art gallery, the Tetchikov, to see the great icon of Our Lady holding the Holy Child called the Vladimir icon. Big long lines, and a little old lady comes up to me and she starts talking to me in Russian. And I says, I don't understand. She says, icons. And I said, yes. Because when you go into the museum, you have to see 35 galleries of crummy communist propaganda art, and then in the back are the icons. She took me through the police station, down the back stairs, up the front stairs, through galleries. She opened a little door. This little woman and disappeared, and in front of me were the great icons. And right in the center of the room, these magnificent religious pictures painted by monks of old, was the flaming icon of Our Lady of Vladimir. There was a nasty lady walking up and down in a black dress looking at everybody, and soon as she turned her back, the Orthodox people quickly made the sign of the cross as they make it, and prayed the icons, and they looked back like this. I knelt down. She was annoyed. She can arrest me if she wants. Our Lady, the miraculous icon. Brothers and sisters, we live in a time of a great triumph of God. The enemies of God have fallen apart. I read an article in the Times the other day by Mikhail Gorbachev about his friend and helper, the Pope. Whoever thought? One of the men walking by Gorbachev before the Bolshevik Revolution collapsed shouted out to him, as the Russian people do on Easter Sunday, Mikhail Mikhailovich, Christ is risen, Christos Voskres. This is a time to speak of the Christian tradition of asking the intercession of the Mother of God. Can we go directly to God? Of course. Can we ask Christ to help us? Of course. But don't you ask your friends to pray for you? If you're a Protestant, don't you say to some devout soul or your minister on Sunday morning, say a prayer for me that they hauled my car away. Say a prayer for me, I can't pay my income taxes this year. Say a prayer for me, my son is in trouble. Don't you say that? Go directly to God, don't ask anybody. But if you do ask people, why not ask people on the other side, the saints of God? If you're a Protestant, you may not know their names. We Catholics and Orthodox, we have the names. But all holy people eventually enter into the kingdom of heaven.
Ask them where they're there in the celestial choirs to pray for you. Won't God?

Let them know. They don't have any ears to hear you here. We all speak to the souls in eternal life, to the angels and the saints, through the medium of God. But somehow or other, God listens to the prayers of the saints. You want a biblical proof? Read the account of the marriage feast of Cana. They have no wine, the mother of Jesus said. And he said, woman, it is not my time. And she just, I might say almost cavalierly, turns to the waiters and says, do what he tells you to do. Do whatever he tells you. The words of Mary, a wonderful piece of advice. In our chapel, we have an icon, and on the bottom of it says, do whatever he tells you to do. It's a great piece of advice. Sometimes I turn to the saints. Sometimes I turn to the mother of Jesus, to the mother of divine mercy itself. No one can deny that she is the mother of mercy, because Jesus is the mercy of God, and she is truly his mother. If you belong to an authentic biblical Christian denomination, you must admit that the child that Mary brought into this world was not a phantom, not a mysterious human body inside of which God dwelled. Oh no, he was true God and true man. And that true God and true man, the divine and human nature, came together in a person. That person existed out of all eternity as Word of God. But a person was born. And in this world, that person had a mother, a Theotokos, as they said at the Council of Ephesus in Greek. Long, long ago, the fathers of the early church in the Council of Ephesus said the Blessed and Holy Virgin is truly the Theotokos, the Mother of God, or the Bearer of God. I want to leave you with a little prayer, a prayer that comes to me so often. It was written by a blind, lame monk 1,000 years ago, Hermann of Reichenau. A little child with spina bifida and cerebral palsy, brought by his parents, his peasant parents, to the monastery of Reichenau when he was a baby, because they could not care for him. And he wrote when he was blind, Hail, Holy Queen, Mother of Mercy, our life, our sweetness, and our hope. To thee do we cry, poor banished children of Eve. To thee do we send up our sighs, mourning and weeping in this valley of tears. Turn then, most gracious advocate, thine eyes of mercy towards us. And after this our exile, show unto us the blessed fruit of thy womb, Jesus. O clement, O loving, O sweet Virgin Mary, pray for us, O Holy Mother of God, that we may become worthy of the promises of Christ. Amen.

Stopping by At Home with Jim and Joy. Next time, author Robert Grieving shows how having good manners can actually help save souls. At Home with Jim and Joy.

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1: EWTN? Who can that be?
2: Yeah, explain.
3: Jesus Christ, of course. The greatest influencer of all time. 2,000 years and still going strong.
1: Wow, never thought of it that way.
2: Yeah, makes you think.
3: Who is your influencer?

Hello, I'm Joseph Pierce. Welcome to my library full of great books every Catholic should know. On today's show, entitled Wasteland to Promised Land, we look at the wasteland, Kristen Lavransdatter, and sea. The Wasteland is probably the most influential poem of the 20th century and one of the least understood. Published in 1922, it was perceived at the time as being a jarring and iconoclastic modernist attack on tradition. One reviewer described it as a mad medley and so much waste paper. Another thought it depicted a world or a mind in disaster and mocking its despair, adding that it expressed the toppling of aspirations, the swift disintegration of accepted stability, the crash of an ideal. Its cultural impact was certainly very divisive. The modernist avant-garde gazed in awe at its many layers of allusive meaning. The old guard claimed that the layers were not so much allusive as an illusion, suspecting that the emperor had no clothes. The pessimism of its language and the libertine nature of its form accentuated the polarized reaction. The detractors included poetic traditionalists such as G.K. Chesterton, C.S. Lewis, and Alfred Noyes, none of whom were aware of Eliot's own deep traditionalism, which would only become apparent a few years later with his embrace of Anglo-Catholicism and his description of himself as being a Catholic, a royalist, and a classicist. It was not until his death, more than 40 years later, that a more balanced perspective would emerge of the cultural impact which the misreading of The Wasteland had caused. The obituary to Eliot in The Times conveys such a perspective. Its presentation of disillusionment and the disintegration of values, catching the mood of the time, made it the poetic gospel of the post-war intelligentsia. At the time, however, few either of its detractors or its admirers saw through the surface innovations and the language of despair to the deep respect for tradition and the keen moral sense which underlay them. It is ironic that the key that unlocks the wasteland is Eliot's great admiration for Dante. You cannot understand the Inferno, Eliot had written, without the Purgatorio and the Paradiso. The disgust that Dante shows in the Inferno is completed and explained only by the last canto of the Paradiso, the contemplation of the horrid or sordid or disgusting by an artist is the necessary and negative aspect of the impulse toward the pursuit of beauty. End quote. It is therefore in the light of the peace and resurrection at the end of The Wasteland that the earlier infernal and purgatorial aspects of the poem are to be seen. The epigraph at the beginning of the poem sets the scene and the prophetic tone with its reference to the Cumaean Sibyl, the most famous of the ancient prophetesses whom the Greeks and Romans consulted about the future. She is described at length in Virgil's Aeneid, in which she shows Aeneas how to enter the underworld, and she is featured in Virgil's fourth eclogue, in which she delivers a prophecy which theologians would later interpret as a foreshadowing of the birth of Christ. The Cumaean Sibyl, in this sense, can be seen as a figure of John the Baptist, as one who cries in the wilderness, in the wasteland, prophesying the coming of Christ. The poem itself is divided into five parts. Part one, the burial of the dead, begins with an allusion to Chaucer's Canterbury Tales, which sets the scene of pilgrimage. There then follow a heap of biblical allusions from the Old Testament, references to Job, Ezekiel, Ecclesiastes, and Isaiah, which provides the penitential atmosphere. What are the roots that clutch? What branches grow out of this stony rubbish? Son of man, you cannot say or guess, for you know only a heap of broken images.
in these few lines, echoing intertextually with cautionary verses from Scripture, the image of the wasteland of modernity is laid out before us. The stony rubbish of modern culture enables no roots of tradition to clutch, and therefore no beautiful cultural fruits can be found on branches that cannot grow. Instead, we are left with nothing but incohesive and incoherent fragments, a heap of broken images. The poem's fragmented form is itself a reflection of the fragmented formlessness of the modernity it satirizes and reproaches. As for its moral purpose, it is to show us something beyond our narcissistic selves. And I will show you something different from either your shadow at morning striding behind you or your shadow at evening rising to meet you. I will show you fear in a handful of dust. The wasteland is, therefore, a memento mori, a reminder of death. Ashes to ashes, dust to dust, and the four last things to which such a reminder points: death, judgment, heaven, and hell. The final section of part one introduces a new motif of the unreal city, an image of modernity severed from reality by accretions of artificiality, or what we might now call virtual reality. Part one ends with the poet pointing the finger at the reader in its quoting of the final line of Baudelaire's famous poem to the reader: "You, hypocrite lecteur, mon semblable, mon frère." You, hypocrite reader, my semblance, my brother. What we are reading is aimed at us. It's personal. We are hypocrites who need to look at the plank in our own eye. Parts two and three present tableaux of the lust and decadence of rich and poor alike, including intertextual allusions to Shakespeare's Cleopatra, to Elizabeth I and the Earl of Leicester, to a middle-class typist and the young man Carbuncular, to whom she sacrifices her virginity, after which he bestows one final patronising kiss before taking his leave, and to working-class people in a pub who discuss sex within the context of abortion and other manifestations of the culture of death. Part three ends the section on decadence and lust with a reference to St. Augustine's Confessions: "O Lord, thou pluckest me out," signifying and prophesying the turning point of the poem from the inferno of modern fatuity and vacuity to the purgatorial cleansing of the passions. Part four is entitled Death by Water, offering a further memento mori, but beyond that, a promise of the death and resurrection wrought by baptism. Part five begins with a barren and arid image of the desert and the thirst for water it induces. There then follows an allusion to Christ on the road to Emmaus and a listing of the falling towers of the cities of man. Falling towers, Jerusalem,

Alexandria, Vienna, London. Unreal. All the major centres of civilization which have been pivotal to human history are listed as fallen and unreal, except for Rome, which is omitted ostentatiously. Only the eternal city remains. Rome has not fallen, nor is it unreal. The poem culminates and climaxes in the coming of the much-needed and much-desired rain, a symbol of grace and the awful daring of a moment's surrender, which is the acceptance of faith. As the thunder proclaims the need for sacrifice, compassion and self-control, the poet ends with gratitude for the peace that passeth all understanding. T.S. Eliot would win the Nobel Prize for Literature, as would our next writer, Sigrid Undset. No series on great literature would be complete without due attention being given to Sigrid Undset, a Norwegian novelist and convert to the faith who would be awarded the Nobel Prize in 1928, 4 years after her reception into the church. Her two most celebrated works are Kristin Lavransdatter and The Master of Hestviken, both of which are multi-volume historical epics set in medieval Norway, the first of which was published in three parts between 1920 and 1922, and the latter in four parts between 1925 and 1927. Although Kristin Lavransdatter, unlike The Master of Hestviken, was written prior to Undset's reception into the church, the seeds of conversion are evident in the tone and tenor of the story, in its moral fabric, and in the all-pervasive atmosphere of Thomistic ethical reality. The novel's plot follows the trials and tribulations of the eponymous heroine from her childhood to her death. The young Kristin betrays her family, and especially her wise and holy father, in her succumbing to willful passion and its woeful and complex consequences. The reader winces as the young and headstrong girl makes mistake after mistake, failing to follow with faith and reason the path of wisdom and virtue. She learns from her mistakes, sometimes painfully slowly, by learning to live with their consequences, loving even as she is often deprived of the love she needs. It is as a wife and mother embracing the struggle and suffering of married life that she comes of age, seasoned by the experience of a life lived for others. The novel is rooted in Norwegian history, of which Undset had a thoroughgoing knowledge, and in the spirit of the Norse sagas, which she also knew well. The action is pedestrian in the best sense of the word, proceeding at the slow and steady pace of the seasons of the year and at the speed with which a person can travel either on foot or on horseback. Such pacing allows the reader to enter fully into the time in which the story is set by entering into the time taken by the characters themselves. This slows us down so that we can see with eyes unblurred by the pace and frenzy of modern life, inviting an unhurried, contemplative approach to the unfolding of events as they transpire. This aspect of Undset's novel might remind some readers of the perambulations of the Fellowship of the Ring in Tolkien's classic, which is imbued with the same pre-industrial pacing as Kristin Lavransdatter and shares the same heroic spirit of the Norse sagas, the love of which was shared by both authors and the influence of which served each of them in terms of inspiration and aspiration. Although the pacing and historical and cultural backdrop might suggest analogies with Middle Earth, the development of character and the connection between actions and their

consequences might invite parallels with the novels of Jane Austen or perhaps with The Betrothed by Manzoni. Certainly, Unset's characters suffer the consequences of their actions and come to wisdom through living with such consequences, as do the characters in Austen's novels and Manzoni's masterpiece. The power and profundity of Kristin Lavinstatter has its source in the author's profound understanding of the meaning of life. This manifests itself in the manner in which her characters grapple with reality as a quest for that deeper meaning which the author already grasps. Readers of the novel grapple with this reality also, empathising and sympathising with Kristin as she learns to cope with an unfaithful and weak-willed husband and as she learns the meaning of life and love through her experience of being a mother in hard and distressful circumstances. The power of the story and Unset's power as a storyteller are evident in the way in which the reader is drawn into the very presence of the angst and anger of the situations in which Kristin finds herself. We suffer with the eponymous heroine as she hungers for true happiness, finding solace in the raising of her children, but feeling unfulfilled in the sense that she lacks the fullness of life. It is only as she matures, painfully slowly, that she begins to find and feel the fullness of the love that had always eluded her. Sigrid Undset's legacy as a novelist is rooted in the realism of the scholastic philosophy of which she was a diligent student. Her novels expose the shallowness of relativism and exhibit the deepest metaphysical understanding of the bedrock morality on which all human life and society is founded. She sees the real world in which people face the bitter consequences of selfish choices and which suffering is unavoidable yet potentially redemptive. She sees this and shows it to her readers with a crystalline clarity enriched with Christian charity. At its deepest, her fiction shows us that the acceptance and embrace of suffering is not merely the beginning of wisdom, which it is, but also, and paradoxically, that it is the path to peace and lasting joy. The final writer on whom we're focusing this week is Maurice Baring, who is the least known, though perhaps unjustly. His novel, Sea, is one of the longest works we've featured, weighing in at over 700 pages, as well as having the shortest title. It is also as neglected and as little known as its author. It would be well, therefore, to say a little about the author and his importance before we proceed to what is arguably his finest work. Maurice Baring was born in 1874, the same year as his good friend, G.K. Chesterton. A convert to the faith, he was received into the church in 1909. Although he is a very fine poet, he is better known as a novelist. Between the two world wars, he wrote several popular and highly regarded novels. These include Robert Peckham, an historical novel set during the Tudor Terror of the 16th century, and several novels set in contemporary England and Europe. Hilaire Belloc considered one of Baring's novels, Cat's Cradle, to be a great masterpiece, the best story of a woman's life that I know. G.K. Chesterton wrote that he had been much uplifted by Baring's novel, The Coat Without Seam, comparing it with much of the very good Catholic work now being done, especially in France. François Mauriac, one of the finest novelists of the Catholic literary revival in France, to which Chesterton was referring, was a great admirer of Baring's novels. "What I most admire about Baring's work," Mauriac said, "is the sense he gives you of the penetration of grace." Baring was too moved to speak
when he learned of Mauriac's praise. Baring was inadvertently describing himself in the description of a character in The Coat Without Seam. Everything about him gave one the impression of centuries and hidden stores of pent-up civilization. Maurice Baring knew Latin, Greek, French, German, Italian, Russian, and Danish, and he was widely read in the literature of all these languages. Reading his work is like stepping into the presence of someone who walks on a crystal floor of culture above our heads. As we begin to discuss the novel, it might be good to start with an explanation of its title. Sea is the nickname given to the novel's protagonist, the Honourable Carol Bramsley, by his family and friends. The second son and fourth child of Lord and Lady Hengrave, Sea moves in an aristocratic world of opulence, high culture, and low morals. A precocious child who struggles to adapt to adulthood, he is torn between the two types of love, which are ever at war in the human heart. The first is the call to caritas, the sacrificing of the self for the beloved. The other is the pursuit of eros, the sacrificing of the beloved on the altar erected to the self. It is this war which wages itself relentlessly in C's own selfish heart. The higher calling of caritas is epitomised by C's thwarted relationship with the aptly and symbolically named Beatrice. Meanwhile, his lower appetites hunger after the seductive and flirtatious Layla, the beautiful wife of a successful diplomat. On the surface, the religious element is present in the presence of Beatrice, a devout and virtuous Catholic, but the deepest spiritual dimension is subsumed within the very depths of cultural sensibility and a breathtaking breadth of intertextual interplay with which Baring breathes ethical and aesthetic life into the weavings and wanderings of the plot. We see how C's early infatuation with romantic poetry in general, and the poetry of Shelley in particular, impacts his philosophy of life and love. We see how his dabbling with the diabolism of the French decadence intoxicates his aesthetic sensibility, poisoning his innocence with the suggestive promises of pride. We see how his reading weakens and finally destroys his already weak and faltering Christian faith. We see how his descent into atheism is seen as a liberation of the spirit from the constraints of Christian morality. Throughout the novel, the music of Wagner provides a hauntingly recurring soundtrack, a leitmotif of doom-laden desire and gloom-laden desolation. The Wagnerian influence on C's character is reflected in a sonnet that Baring wrote entitled Wagner. O strange awakening to a world of gloom and baffled moonbeams and delirious stars, of souls that moan behind forbidden bars and waving forests swept by wings of doom. This evokes the strange awakening to a world of gloom that the discovery of Wagner has on sea, a discovery that dooms him to the pursuit of dark and delirious delights, the fruit of which is frustration. Again, Baring's sonnet speaks for the novel's protagonist. O restless soul, forever seeking bliss, athirst forever and unsatisfied. There is, however, a powerful antidote to this recurring Wagnerian siren call in the perennial metaphorical presence of Dante throughout the novel. Seeing this sublime and subliminal presence enables us to perceive the intertextual counterpoint that Dante's presence represents. With the beatific Beatrice providing the clue, we can see how C is a Dante figure who has allowed himself to wander into the dark wood of sin, a slave to his sinful appetites.
And of course, insofar as C is a Dante figure in the context of Dante's character in the Divine Comedy, he is also an everyman figure and therefore a cautionary figure. C shows us ourselves, or the selves we might become if we choose to pursue certain loves at the expense of others. The question that the novel asks and finally answers is whether C will respond to the higher call to which Beatrice beckons him, or whether he will remain, like Paolo in the Inferno, a restless soul, forever seeking bliss, a thirst forever, and forever unsatisfied. In our uncivilized age, it is perhaps inevitable that the civilized brilliance of Maurice Baring should have been eclipsed by the polluting smog of uncultured mediocrity. For as long as the light of civilization dwindles, so will the reputation of this most civilized of writers. One might hope that the inevitable demise of burned-out nihilism will lead to a resurrection of all that is good, true, and beautiful in literature. If such a resurrection happens, Maurice Baring's work will once again be as widely read and enjoyed as it once was. And that concludes this episode of Great Books Every Catholic Should Know. Thanks for joining me. Please do join me next time. Until then, goodbye and good reading.

0: The brown scapular of Our Lady of Mount Carmel, the badge of our salvation.
1: We can have people who are baptized. They live their whole lives as practicing Catholics, but they never allow all the grace that we receive in the sacraments to be fanned into flame.
0: In an uplifting five-part miniseries, writer and theologian Father Jeffrey Kirby delivers a preparation for investiture in the mantle of Mary.
1: It requires many sacrifices, but it is worth every sacrifice.
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You exist here and now, right? Right. Yet, to exist, you depend on things. Like, if there was no air to breathe, that would be problematic. The I could live right here and now sort of problem. Well, this tells me something about you. You're contingent. Contin what? Look, it's not an insult. It simply means you're not a necessary being. You don't have to exist, or you could exist in another way. Like you could be redheaded instead of blonde, or you could not have a head at all. This leads us to scratch the heads we do have and ask, why? Why me? Why that? These questions simply affirm my existence is not necessary, so my existence can't explain itself. What does? Since you've asked. Based on this undeniable fact, there exist contingent beings here and now, meaning unnecessary. St. Thomas Aquinas argues to the existence of a necessary being, God. We've already laid out the first premise, and I premise. That's not just me saying promise, weird. A premise is a statement that supports our conclusion. Let's go. There exist contingent beings here and now. You, me, and ha, everything in the universe. Undeniable. Second premise. If something exists here and now, what it takes for that thing to exist must exist. Huh. We've already voiced this. Whatever exists needs an explanation for its existence. Third premise. Since we exist, there must exist what it takes for us to exist. Can our existence be the explanation? Nope. We've already ruled that out as unnecessary beings. The same applies for

everything in the universe because it's just like us. Unnecessary. Conclusion. What it takes for us to exist here and now can't be found within the universe because itself cannot be contingent. It must go beyond the universe if it's to explain anything in the universe. It must be the answer to its own why. Namely, this being must be necessary. It couldn't not be, meaning it's eternal, and it couldn't be in another way, meaning it's unchanging. This being, we call God.

0: In the name of the Father, and of the Son, and of the Holy Spirit, amen. You expired, Jesus, but the source of life gushed forth for souls, and the ocean of mercy opened up for the whole world. O font of life, unfathomable divine mercy, envelop the whole world and empty yourself out upon us. O blood and water, which gushed forth from the heart of Jesus, as a fount of mercy for us, I trust in you. O blood and water, which gushed forth from the heart of Jesus, as a fount of mercy for us, I trust in you. O blood and water, which gushed forth from the heart of Jesus, as a fount of mercy for us, I trust in you. Our Father, who art in heaven, hallowed be thy name. Thy kingdom come, thy will be done, on earth as it is in heaven.
1: Give us this day our daily bread, and forgive us our trespasses, as we forgive those who trespass against us. And lead us not into temptation, but deliver us from evil. Amen.
0: Hail Mary, full of grace, the Lord is with thee. Blessed art thou among women, and blessed is the fruit of thy womb, Jesus.
1: Holy Mary, Mother of God, pray for us sinners, now and at the hour of our death. Amen.
0: I believe in God, the Father Almighty, creator of heaven and earth, and in Jesus Christ, his only Son, our Lord, who was conceived by the Holy Spirit, born of the Virgin Mary, suffered under Pontius Pilate, was crucified, died, and was buried. He descended into hell. On the third day, he rose again from the dead. He ascended into heaven and is seated at the right hand of God, the Father Almighty. From there, he will come to judge the living and the dead.

Eternal God, in whom mercy is endless and the treasury of compassion inexhaustible, look kindly upon us and increase your mercy in us, that in difficult moments we might not despair nor become despondent, but with great confidence submit ourselves to your holy will, which is love and mercy itself. Amen. In the name of the Father, and of the Son, and of the Holy Spirit. Amen.

Hello, family. The heart and center of EWTN is the chapel, where Jesus in the Most Blessed Sacrament is exposed for adoration every day. We invite you now to join us live in adoring Him who is truly, really, and profoundly present with us in this humble way. O Sacrament Most Holy, O Sacrament Divine, all praise and all thanksgiving be every moment thine.

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0: Sister Grace.
1: Hi, Lucy. Ow, ow.
0: Oh, oh, you're right. Sister Grace, what are you doing?
1: Ooh.
0: Are you okay?
1: I'm fine. I was just taking a look at this
0: rock. Why do you have a stone, a big rock in your fence?
1: Well, the science teacher brought it here today, and she's going to come and get it after school's finished.
0: Where did you get it from?
1: Well, she said that they took a trip to the Grand Canyon, and she found this stone, and she wanted to bring it back for one of their science projects. Whoa.
0: Are you okay?
1: I was
0: Your hand's going to be really fat tomorrow.
1: Oh, it already is, but...
0: No, it's going to be really big.
1: No, but I'm fine, I'm fine. You know, I was looking at this rock, and looking at this rock, what came to my mind was the word of our Lord in Scripture, and where he talks about the rock.
0: Like Peter the rock?
1: You see how a rock is so hard? Mm-hmm. Yes. Peter, his name
0: means
1: Cephas,
0: rock.
1: Meant rock. But look at this. It's so heavy.
0: Hard.
1: You wouldn't want any of these things to fall on your head.
0: No way. One time, and when I was playing outside, a basket that was full of shells that we collected at the beach fell on top of my foot.
1: Oh, full of shells, but your foot is fine, right? I have my Bible right here. I wanted to read you this parable. It's in Matthew 7:24. Don't forget this because this is great.
0: Really?
1: I mean, Jesus has so much to teach us in his word. All right, listen up, okay?
0: I'm listening up.
1: Listen, listen, because it's about the rock.
0: Really?
1: All right.
0: All right, let's go.
1: It says, therefore, everyone who listens to these words of mine and acts on them.
0: Is this Jesus speaking?
1: This is Jesus speaking. Everyone who listens to these words of mine and acts on them will be like a sensible man. You know what a sensible man is, Lucy?
0: Well, sensible. Sometimes my mom says, you're not very sensible.
1: And what's she trying to say? You are not using your head.
0: Yeah, you're not using your head. Hello, Lucy.
1: She said, you know, he said, Jesus said, act on them. A sensible man who built his house on the rock. So he said, therefore, everyone who listens to these words of mine and acts on them will be like a sensible man who built his

0: house on a rock.
1: Yeah, because when you're sensible, you do sensible stuff. And building your house on rock is sensible.
0: Why is it sensible?
1: Because if a hurricane comes, it can't blow it down. Because I know a lady, her house was made of just little wood, and it wasn't even that strong. And when the hurricane came, it blew it down. And she wasn't rough with anything. And her little cat got squashed inside the house.
0: Ooh.
1: So that wasn't
0: poor little kitty cat. Poor little kitty cat.
1: Mm-hmm.
0: Well, you see, exactly. You're getting there. Look, it says here, the rain came down, and the floods rose. Can you imagine, Lucy? All the water gushing through the house, okay? Gales blew and hurled them against the house. Against the house, and it did not fall.
1: It was made of rock.
0: It was founded on the rock.
1: Yeah.
0: Okay? Now, it said, but everyone who listens to these words of mine, this is Jesus speaking now with all his power.
1: This is really important.
0: And he's telling us, everyone who listens to these words of mine and does not act on them will be like a stupid man, a foolish man who built his house on sand.
1: That's dumb. Built your house in sand? Like living in a sandcastle?
0: Is that right, Lucy? If you built your house on sand, we build our houses in Spain, and we have to get stones 3 times the size of this so that the house will be...
1: You lift them by yourself?
0: Yeah, we lift them up, and then we put them one on top of the other, on top of cement. We just take the cement.
1: You know how to make cement?
0: Yes, I'll talk to you about that another day. I'll teach you how to make cement.
1: Well, that man who made his house in sand, Sister Grace, if a hurricane came, or if, like, the rain and the big gales, if they all came, the house would fall down.
0: And it was made of what? On top of sand.
1: It would fall down straight away. That's very silly.
0: It's so true, Lucy.
1: When I grow up and I be a mom, and I get married, and I have my kids, I'm going to build my house in rock.
0: Rain came down, floods rose, gales blew, and struck that house.
1: Wow!
0: And what happened to the house?
1: The house went down.
0: And it fell. And what a fall it had.
1: Oh, no.
0: Did you see that house? There it was on top of the
1: sand. It was so beautiful
0: outside. And it looked so beautiful. Of course, all the walls were up because you need... How many sides of the wall do you have?
1: One, two, three, four.
0: And then you have the roof. But all of this happened, the rain coming down,
1: and the wind blowing.
0: And what happened? The beautiful house looked so strong and mighty, and it went whoosh. Well, you know where Jesus is applying this to?
1: What?
0: To our lives.
1: What do you mean?
0: Our faith, Lucy.
1: Like what?
0: You know what? We believe in Jesus.
1: Yeah.
0: He is the rock. We have to base our faith on Jesus alone.
1: So it's like if we like put all our faith and hope in Jesus, it's like building our life on the rock.
0: On the rock. You know, I want to teach you a song, Lucy.
1: Really?
0: About this, because it's so important in our lives, Lucy, that our faith is only in Christ, not in the things of this world. You know, so many people will say, oh, I don't feel it anymore. And then and then the devil comes and tries to steal the word of God from our hearts.
1: They say, I believe in my money. And then all that money goes.
0: That's true.
1: That happened
0: to
1: my uncle.
0: And what do they really believe in? Do they believe in Jesus and his power and that he loves us and that he will take care of us? Or do they believe, like you said, in money, in power, in possessions?
1: Yeah.
0: Our faith has to be grounded on Jesus, who is the rock.
1: All right.
0: Do you know the song? I think you know the song.
1: Which one is it?
0: It has gestures. It's Don't Build Your House on a Sandy Land.
1: Is that the one that goes, you build your house on a rock?
0: Yeah, that's the one.
1: Yeah, I know that.
0: Okay, don't go too fast, but do you remember the gestures?
1: You know the gestures?
0: Well, my niece was trying to teach me.
1: Wow.
0: So I'll try to teach you the gestures. You can sing the words.
1: Okay.
0: All right, ready? One. One, two, three,
1: hold on,
0: hit
1: it. Start? Okay,
0: ready? You got it? Okay, ready?
1: One, two, three. Don't build your house upon a sandy land. Don't build it too near the shore. Well, it might be kind of nice, but you'll have to build it twice. Then you'll have to build your house once more. You better build your house upon a rock, rock, rock, on a good

0: and go, but the peace of God you will know.
1: I love that song. It's a crazy song.
0: We'll have to do it again because
1: the accents are so cool.
0: Well, you can teach that later on to your brothers and sisters.
1: Who taught you that?
0: My niece Katie.
1: Really?
0: Yeah, she taught me that.
1: She knows a lot of songs, Katie, right?
0: Yeah, you have to meet her. Sure. But remember that our life has to be built on
1: Jesus,
0: who is
1: the rock
0: of
1: our salvation. No, that's a song I know. Jesus is the rock of our salvation.
0: His banner. Do you remember that one? We'll have to sing that again later on.
1: Yeah, it goes like that, right?
0: I remember that song. Gosh, I don't know all the words. But anyway, Lucy, you read the word of God and okay. You put it into
1: Where
0: practice.
1: Where is that on again?
0: It's in Matthew 7:24.
1: Right.
0: You can read it to your mom later. But
1: yeah, and then I'm going to sing you the song, and I'm going to try and do the
0: okay.
1: Texture,
0: we have
1: okay?
0: to put his word into practice, okay?
1: Okay,
0: I'm
1: going to
0: keep examining this rock.
1: All
0: okay.
1: Right. Be careful with your hand.
0: Heavy. Okay.

0: It's cold.
1: Oh.
0: Are there any snakes in this river? Because I don't, Hi. This is Rob Wall, the Roman Catholic, getting my feet wet in the Holy Land, the land where Jesus lived. You know, most of what we know about Jesus, his words and ministry, starts right here, on the banks of the Jordan River. Somewhere near this spot is thought to be the place where Jesus was baptized by St. John the Baptist. John had been preaching in the wilderness for many years, telling people to repent of their sins and be baptized to prepare for the coming of the Messiah. But why would the Son of God need to be baptized? It's a question that's been asked by many. So let's get out our guidebooks and see what happened on this very river. The Gospel of St. Matthew, chapter 3, verse 13 reads, Then Jesus came from Galilee to the Jordan to John to be baptized by him. John would have prevented him, saying, I need to be baptized by you, and do you come to me? But Jesus answered him, saying, Let it be so now, for thus it is fitting for us to fulfill all righteousness. Although he was sinless, he was baptized because it was the will of his Father that he would be an example for all of us. After Jesus was baptized, the heavens opened up and the Spirit of God descended like a dove and landed on Jesus. And there was a voice from heaven saying, This is my beloved Son with whom I am well pleased. Now we may not always, if ever, have doves landing on us when we do God's will, but when we do, he's just as pleased as when his own Son was baptized. After his baptism, Jesus came to the wilderness to be alone and to pray and to fast. And after 40 days and nights here, the devil came to tempt him. Three times the devil threw temptation at the weak and hungry Jesus, and three times Jesus rejected him using the words of Scripture to turn away the worldly prizes offered him by the devil. Finally, the devil threw in the towel and gave up, leaving Jesus alone in the desert once more. And angels came from heaven to minister to Jesus and to comfort him. The words and the stories of the Bible are all very powerful, but it really grabs you when you can see the places where it all happened, where it all really happened. Maybe one day you'll all get a chance to visit these places, but until then, this is Rob Wall, the Roman Catholic, roaming the Holy Land to make it real for you. See you next time. You know, my shoes are still squishy from when I dropped them in the river.

0: Adventure Catechism has the answers you need.
1: Adventure Catechism.
2: Have you ever wondered?
3: What are the sacraments?
4: The sacraments are efficacious signs of grace, instituted by Christ and entrusted to the Church, by which divine life is dispensed to us.
2: Are you scratching your head wondering what that means? Well, those are important words to simply say that the sacraments are a gift of God, given to us by Jesus. And by these gifts, He shares His love and power to help us stay close to Him on the path to heaven. And there are seven of them. The first one is
3: baptism.
2: Jesus said,
5: "Go and make disciples of all nations, baptizing them in the name of the Father, and of the Son, and of the Holy Spirit."
2: Baptism takes away the stain of original sin with the death and resurrection of Jesus and makes us God's children. Baptism gives us God's grace to grow into the person He created us to be.
3: Confirmation.
2: Jesus said,
5: "You will receive power when the Holy Spirit comes upon you, and you will be my witnesses in Jerusalem, throughout Judea and Samaria, and to the ends of the earth."
2: In confirmation, we receive the Holy Spirit in a special way, like at Pentecost, and He gives us power to share God's light with the world around us. Confirmation completes the grace we received at baptism.
3: Holy Communion.
5: I am the bread of life. Whoever comes to me will never hunger, and whoever believes in me will never thirst.
2: Before Jesus died for our sins, He blessed bread and gave it to His disciples, saying,
5: "This is my body."
2: He did the same with wine and said,
5: "This is my blood."
2: In communion, Christ comes to live in us through His body and blood, under the appearance of bread and wine. Baptism happens to us only once, but the sacrament of communion is good to have often. After all, if the Lord offers Himself to us so lovingly, we should welcome Him into our lives, always.
3: Reconciliation.
2: Right before Jesus returned to heaven, He breathed on the apostles and said,
5: "Receive the Holy Spirit. Whose sins you forgive are forgiven."
2: We all do the wrong thing from time to time. We sin. When we do, we move away from God. To get close to God again, we must say we are sorry and be forgiven. We do this in the sacrament of reconciliation when we think about the ways we may have fallen away from God by sin. Speak to a priest and confess our sins, and then receive forgiveness. By this great sacrament, we grow closer and closer to God.
3: Matrimony.
5: A man shall leave his mother and father and be united with his wife, and the two will become one flesh.
2: The sacrament of matrimony is how God takes the love of a man and woman and makes them into a husband and wife. He gives them the help to love each other in good times and in difficult times. By this grace, they can face life together as one.

0: holy orders.
1: Not everyone is called to matrimony, and the sacrament of holy orders is a calling to serve the church as a priest, deacon, or bishop.
2: Some do not marry for the sake of the kingdom of God.
1: Men who become priests do not receive the sacrament of matrimony, but promise to follow Jesus in a special way in order to serve God and His church. They spend time studying God's word so they can be sure to lead their people the right way. Priests lead us in Mass as the representative of Jesus, and they feed us, just as Christ fed the people that followed Him. Next is
0: the anointing of the sick.
1: Right. St. James wrote,
3: "Is anyone among you sick? Let him call the elders of the church to pray over him and anoint him with oil in the name of the Lord."
1: There are times when people get very sick, and the sickness they get lasts for a long time. When that happens, it can be very hard for the person. Jesus doesn't want us to go through sickness of this kind all by ourselves. During this sacrament, a priest comes and prays for the sick person and anoints him or her with a special oil. This sacrament provides forgiveness of sins for the person, since they have been too sick to go to church for reconciliation. God thinks of everything, and through the sacraments, He has provided grace for us from the time we are born to the time when we go to be with Him in heaven. Thank God for the sacraments. All. How many of them?
0: 7.
1: And they are?
0: The sacrament of baptism, the sacrament of confirmation, the sacrament of Holy Communion, the sacrament of matrimony, the sacrament of holy orders, the sacrament of reconciliation, the sacrament of anointing of the sick.
1: Yes! Each of them a gift of God, given to us by Jesus.
4: And by these gifts, He shares His power to help us stay close to Him during all of our life.
0: And that's the truth. What is a vocation?
5: I don't know what it is.
6: Sounds like vacation.
5: But it's not. It's a
6: vocation. I know. Maybe it's a...
5: What do we do?
6: Well, it's ringing, so we better... Hello?
7: Hi.
6: Brother Francis?
7: Yep, it's me.
6: Where are you?
7: Right here.
1: I just wanted to answer your question.
0: Our question?
1: What is a vocation? You see, a vocation is a calling. I called you. You answered. And it comes from the Latin word vocare.
5: Okay, I still don't get it.
1: Our Catholic faith teaches that everyone on this entire planet has a calling.
6: Really?
1: Yep. First of all, God is calling everyone to come close to Him. He calls everyone to turn away from bad things, to turn away from sin, and turn to Him. He calls us to become His children. He calls us into His joy.
5: Got it.
1: Secondly, all of us are called to be something in this life. For example, a person may be called to help others by being a teacher.

0: Or a doctor.
1: Or a musician.
2: Right. What else?
0: A mom.
1: A tech person.
2: A seamstress. A driver. A cleaning person. A bus driver. A cook. An astronaut. And, well, the list goes on and on. Those are all important and wonderful callings. Another important calling, or vocation, is the calling to be married. This is a decision that takes prayer and a lot of thinking. Why? Because the vocation to marry is for life. With marriage often comes children. Knowing our vocation on how to live God's calling is one of the most important decisions anyone will make, and God will lead and guide people as they look for His help. And there is another type of calling that is special, a calling from God to be set apart and to serve Him. You see, there are some people that are called to a religious life, as a nun or sister or brother, or in some cases, a man may have a calling to be a priest. At some point in their life, they believe they have a calling to serve God in this special way. Because this is such an important decision, they take time to make sure it is the right thing to do. If, after talking about it with others and praying for God's guidance, they still feel God is calling them, they will probably join a seminary or a convent to make sure. That time is like exploring. It's taking time to see if that person has a calling to a religious life. That time of exploration is called a time of discernment. To discern means to prayerfully decide or judge well. During the time of discernment, a person wants to find out what they are supposed to do. The person spends time in prayer and consulting or speaking with others. During this time, they may realize that they are not called to be a priest or religious, or they may end up becoming one. It depends on
0: their vocation,
3: their calling.
2: You got it. Now, regardless of what calling any of us have, there is one calling that I know we all have. Do you know what that is?
3: Not really.
2: The calling to be holy.
1: Does that mean, like, super praying all the time?
3: And being perfect in every way?
1: To be at church every free time?
3: And look like this?
2: Well, it certainly is good to pray throughout the day and to try to do our best and imitate the saints. But being holy is more than that.
3: More?
2: Being holy is staying close to God and learning to love and obey Him. The more you get to know God by reading His Word and praying, the more you will learn to love Him. And the more you love Him and His ways, the more you will want to do as He says. And the more you do that, the holier you will become. But you can be holy not only at church, but in the playground by enjoying His creation and treating your friends with love and respect. You can also be holy by helping your parents or teachers. You can be holy by being close to God in all that you do, and wherever you are, and whatever your vocation is. So, in summary,
3: vocation is a calling,
1: and we are all called to be holy.
2: And that's
4: the truth.

0: A baptismal font is like a bowl that is supported by a base or column. It receives the water that is poured over the head of the person to be baptized. We are washed clean from original sin and become Christians through baptism.
1: Hi there! You're watching EWTN Kids!

0: wedding feast.
1: Renata, that's beautiful.
2: Thanks.
1: What are you sewing?
2: It's a dress for Peppy.
3: Oh, for Peppy. Ah.
1: I didn't know you could sew.
2: Yes, my mum told me how to do it.
3: Your mum told you.
1: Oh, did you prick yourself, Renata?
2: Yes. These are the sacrifices a mother must make for her daughter.
1: But it's worth it. You're doing a beautiful job. I'm sure Peppy will love it.
2: Thank you. I still have a lot to do.
4: Oh, wow.
1: Really?
2: Yes.
1: Did you nick yourself again?
2: Yes.
1: Let me see. But it's not a real needle.
2: But it hurts too.
1: Let's see. I'll bring you a band-aid. And also I'll give you a thimble.
2: A thimble?
4: A band-aid and a thimble?
1: Let me see that finger. I'll put the band-aid on so it won't hurt anymore, OK?
2: Okay.
1: And now I'm going to put a thimble on your finger. So you won't hurt yourself anymore.
4: Oh, a thimble.
2: Okay. Oh, a thimble. You won't hurt yourself now. Thank you. I'll keep sewing then.
4: You sew very well, Renata.
1: Children, did you hear the church bells?
4: Yes.
1: The Mass will start in 30 minutes.
4: Oh.
1: Jesus is waiting for us in the chapel. Come on, let's pick up everything.
4: Okay,
1: Renata,
4: let's go. Let's
1: pick up your things.
2: Yes, but I want to finish the dress first and then go for a walk with Peppy.
3: Yes.
2: The thing is, I get bored at Mass.
1: You get bored at Mass? That's because you don't know what happens at Mass.
2: No, the truth is I don't understand much.
4: Me neither, and I always think about other things.
2: I don't understand anything at all.
1: Of course. If you don't understand, you'll get bored.
4: Yes.
1: The Mass is like a great banquet in heaven. Yes, it's a party where everybody's invited.
4: Party?
1: And the host is the creator of the universe.
4: The creator of the universe?
1: The one who created the sky, the earth, the clouds and the mountains.
4: And the sea?
1: Yes, the sea too.
4: All that water?
1: All that water.
4: It's beautiful. Creator.
1: And the king is waiting for us to come to his feast.
2: Okay, sure, I'm going to Mass. But first I'll finish Peppa's dress and then I'll go for a walk with her. Oh, I'm such a

0: busy mum. Mm-hmm.
1: So, you're very busy.
2: Very busy.
1: Like the men who declined the invitation of that king.
0: What king, Father John?
1: The one in the parable.
2: A parable? Go to hear a parable. Oh, yeah, come on, let me see. Look.

0: Put it over here.
1: When everything was ready, he called his servant.
0: Come here. Go and find all my guests and tell them that the banquet is ready. The tables, the food, the drink, everything is prepared.
1: The servant went to the guests' houses as he was told. The first guest was a man who was very busy because of his business.
2: 8, 9, 10 hectares plus the other 50 that I already had. That gives me a total of 60.
3: Hello. My lord told me that the banquet is ready and you are invited to come.
2: No. I just bought a field and I must go and see it. Please excuse me. I'll tell him maybe another day. Okay, goodbye.
3: Oh. Well, there are more guests.
1: But the second guest also rejected the invitation, telling the servant that he was very busy.
4: No, I can't go. I've just bought 5 yoke of oxen and I'm on my way to try them out. Please excuse me. Tell him I can't go. I will go another day, but not today. I'm very busy. Can't have a lot to do.
3: Wedding. Oh, well. But still, there are more guests.
1: But one by one, the guests excused themselves.
3: He's here. Hello? The banquet is ready and the king is waiting for his friends. Hello?
5: Well, who is it? Who is it? Who is bothering me?
3: Hello.
5: What do you want, eh?
3: The king told me that everything is ready. And you are invited.
5: Oh, well, the king's banquet, I knew I was forgetting something. Well, the thing is, I can't. I can't because I just got married, you know. Please, tell the king that another day.
3: But
5: yes, another day. I can't go now.
3: But the lord?
6: Oh. Huh? Who is it,
3: the banquet,
6: honey?
3: Of the king is
5: it's
3: ready.
5: No one, my dear. I'll get inside.
6: Oh, okay.
3: Oh, my. Nobody's coming. Now, what am I going to tell to my king?
1: Then the servant went back to his master's house, carrying this sad news.
0: Wonderful,
3: My lord, nobody's coming.
0: What? Nobody is coming? Are they rejecting my invitation?
3: Yes, my lord.
0: Go out quickly into the streets and alleys of the town and invite the poor, the crippled, the blind and the lame.
1: Then the servant went into the streets and alleys of the city, looking for the poor and the crippled, the blind and the lame.
7: I'm so hungry. Grapes, they look delicious.
8: Hey, get out of here. Get out of here. Don't eat my grapes. Get out of here, scoundrel. I don't have time for this.
7: I'm so hungry.
3: Hello. My lord invites you to his banquet.
7: Me?
3: Everything is ready, and you can come right now if you wish.
7: But I'm only poor lame.
3: Yes, you. My lord is waiting at home and everything is ready.
7: Wow! And will there be grapes like this?
3: Of course. Are you coming?
7: Yes, yes.
3: Let's go. Hello. You are invited to the great banquet of the king.
8: Me?
3: Everything is ready.
8: But I'm only a poor blind man.
3: It doesn't matter. The lord is waiting at home and you are invited.
8: Am I invited to a banquet? And will there be delicacies and delights? And can I fill my plate?
3: Yes, as many times as you want.
8: This is wonderful. Can I go with you?
3: Of course.
8: Because I'm blind, you know.
9: Oh, this is so sad. I didn't know I was going to die so soon.
3: Hello. My king has prepared a big celebration and you are invited to come.
9: But we're just a lame and a one-eyed man.
3: Yes, you too. My lord is waiting at home. Everything is ready. And you are invited to the great banquet.
9: We must go to this banquet.
10: Let's go. Let's go.
9: Come on.
1: Those men went to the king's banquet and felt very happy to have been invited.
8: I bet he looks good.
1: The servant said to his master,
3: "What you have told has been done, but there is still room.

0: Go out to the roads and the country lanes and compel them to come in, so that my house will be full. I tell you, not one of those who was invited will get a taste of my banquet.
1: The servant went out again to the roads and lanes.
2: You can come with me if you want to. Look, here is the invitation. What do you say?
3: Okay.
2: Let's go. You can come with me if you want to.
3: Yes, I'll go. Thank you.
2: My lord has prepared a great banquet.
4: A banquet?
2: Yes.
4: Oh, of course.
2: You are invited.
4: Of course I'll go.
2: Let's go.
1: The servant came back with so many guests, and the king's house was full.
3: Oh, so gorgeous.

0: Wow.
1: Did you like the parable?
0: It was beautiful.
1: And those men who declined the invitation?
0: I don't understand those men, because if someone invited me to a big banquet, I would certainly go.
2: Of course. I would also go, Father John.
0: In that super extraordinary and delicious banquet, was there cheese?
1: Probably there was cheese.
0: Then I don't understand why they said no.
1: Because, according to them, they had too many things to do. And the same thing can happen to us with the Mass.
0: But the Mass is not a banquet, like in the parable.
1: No, it's much better.
0: I've only seen a piece of bread.
2: Yes, and a little wine.
0: Yes, a little wine.
3: It's not the same.
2: It's not the same.
1: Jesus says, my body is real food, and my blood is real drink. Anyone who does eat my flesh and drink my blood has eternal life, and I shall raise him up on the last day.
0: Anyway, I can't eat at that banquet because I haven't received my first communion.
1: But you can feed on the word of God. God himself speaks to us during the readings of the Mass.
2: Are parables also read at Mass?
1: Of course parables are read.
0: Really?
1: Children.
0: Oh, the bells.
1: Well, I must prepare the Mass and I'm running out of time.
2: The great banquet is about
1: to start. Who's coming with me?
2: I'm coming with you.
0: There's still time.
1: Well, as you wish.
2: Let's go.
1: I'll wait for you.
0: Okay. Well, Pippi, here we are. Let me see the dress. Well, it's very beautiful what Father John said. I've never seen the Mass as a celebration. And I didn't know it was a banquet. You either, right? Of course, Father John can eat from the banquet, but I can't receive Holy Communion because I haven't made my first communion. But we'll go to Mass anyway, right? Oh? Do you think the Mass is boring? Oh, but don't say that, Peppy. The Mass is a banquet. I'm sure you like the Mass, right? Well, I understand you. Some may think it's boring and slow, but... Some may also think you're a little bit boring because you only say no and yes with your head. Ah, you're so quiet. I get bored. Ah, come see the music box. Come on, you'll love the music box. Here's the music box. You'll love this. Can you see it? It's so beautiful. Yes, look. It has a table with food and... Can you see? And that man, he's the king.

0: here and Dad here. Here, Pippi. Pippi, that's it. And Father John. Tim. Tim, that's it. Leopold. Rodolfo. and Totti. Yeah, perfect. I'm so excited because they're coming. Let me see. No, nobody's coming. Me see? Oh, it's a bit late. Mum, why haven't the guests arrived yet?
1: Perhaps they couldn't come, Renata.
0: It can't be possible. I told them ahead of time. Look, here comes Totti. Hello.
2: Hello, Renata.
0: Hello.
2: I can't come to your party.
0: Oh.
2: I'm sorry. My mum invited me to the movies and I can't stay.
0: Oh.
2: I'm sorry.
0: You can't?
2: No, I really can't.
0: Oh.
2: Sorry. Goodbye.
0: Goodbye, Totti. Oh. Hello, Leopold. Leopold.
3: Oh, hello, Renata.
0: Look what I've done.
3: Oh, yes,
0: look.
3: It's nice. But I can't stay, I'm sorry.
0: Oh.
3: No, because someone invited me to a pond and I really want to see it. Okay, I must go. Goodbye, Renata.
0: Oh, it's so sad. Leopold can't either. Oh, Pippi, you made it.
4: I came, but I can't stay, Renata. I don't have a proper dress.
0: You certainly have a dress. Look, I knit my finger 2 times sewing
4: it. Yes, Renata, but I don't feel good with it. I feel ugly. I don't like you, Renata. I'm sorry. Goodbye.
0: Oh. But Pippi didn't stay either.
5: Hello, Renata.
0: Oh, Tim, you came.
5: Yes,
0: that's
5: I'm
0: great.
5: Here. But I can't stay. I came to tell you.
0: Oh, you can't. Why?
5: Well, because I'm going to play ball with my friend Adolfo.
0: But he's also invited.
6: Come on, Tim. Come on, I found the ball.
0: Adolfo, you can stay if you want.
6: No, you want to play
0: but
6: with the ball.
0: Why
6: come on,
0: you
6: Tim.
0: Want
6: come
0: to?
6: On, let's go.
5: Bye.
0: Oh, Rodolfo.
7: Oh, listen, Renata, I'm terribly sorry, but one of my sons just hatched from the egg.
0: No.
7: I can't stay. Sorry, Renata.
0: Oh,
7: you understand,
0: well.
7: Right?
0: Oh, okay.
7: Well, I wish you a great celebration. Goodbye, Renata.
0: Okay, bye. Of course, I understand. Oh, Father John, you came. Nobody stayed.
8: I'm sorry, Renata, but I must leave.
0: What?
8: Goodbye.
0: You? Oh, Father John can't stay at my party either.
9: Why are you crying, Renata? It's me, Jesus.
0: Huh? Oh, Jesus? Do you feel like this when we, your children, don't come to your banquet, the Mass?
9: Yes, I feel sad when you don't remember that I gave my life so you can live happily in heaven with my Father. You nicked your finger because you wanted to see your little doll beautiful and happy.
0: Yes.
9: Imagine my suffering with the crown of thorns and the nails. And on the cross, almost everyone abandoned me. That's why I'm so happy when you come to me at church, receive me in Holy Communion, and visit me in the tabernacle. I'll never forsake you. And now, be sure to go to Mass and receive Holy Communion. Every time you receive Holy Communion free of serious sin, your heart will be more and more like mine, and you'll learn to love me as I love you, with all your heart.
0: Thank you, Jesus.
8: Renata. Renata. Renata. Renata.
0: Thank
8: Renata.
0: You, Jesus. Oh, Father John!
3: Oh, the music box.
0: I dreamt that Jesus spoke to me.
8: Is that right? And what did he tell you?
0: He told me that. That he loves me very much. Oh, Father John, when is my first communion?
8: Everything in its own time, Renata. First you have to finish the catechesis.
3: That's true.
0: But you are coming to my first communion, right?
8: Of course.
3: Oh, God.
8: How are we going to miss something so important, Renata?
0: Because sometimes people forget or can't go.
8: Forget your first communion?
0: Yes.
8: Forget the day you'll receive our Lord? That's impossible.
3: Yes, impossible.
0: Thank goodness.
8: Although there was no party, The most important thing is that you're going to receive our Lord. The King of the universe. He loves you in a way that no one can. You know that, right?
0: Yes, I know. But there are children who don't. Because after they've received Jesus, they have a party and never go to Mass again.
8: That's true. It's sad. They don't know who they lose.
0: No.
8: Others have even given their lives to protect Jesus in the Eucharist. There once was a child who was a saint.
0: Oh, a saint!
3: A saint!
0: Oh,
3: a saint!
0: A saint! Let's see. Oh, it's Saint Tarsius.
1: This boy lived in the time of Emperor Valerian, a cruel man who persecuted Christians. He put them in jail and killed them. To celebrate Holy Mass, Christians had to hide in the catacombs, which were caves dug underground. One day, Tarsius offered to take the communion to those Christians imprisoned because of their beliefs. He was willing to protect Jesus in the Eucharist with his life. They didn't want to give him the hosts, but he convinced them, saying that no one would suspect a child. They gave him the consecrated hosts, which were carefully covered. He was walking to the prison, carrying the hosts full of joy, when a group of children invited him to play. Tarsius said no, and they wanted to know what he was hiding so strongly. They suspected he was a Christian, accused him and beat him, leaving him badly wounded. But they failed to take the consecrated hosts away from him. A Roman soldier who had converted to Christianity tried to save his life. He picked him up and took him to the catacombs. Tarsius died, holding his treasure in his hands, the body of Jesus.
3: Oh, Saint Tarsius, wow.
0: Oh, what a beautiful story.
8: Well, children, what do you think about the boy who gave his life in order to protect Jesus in the Holy Eucharist?
3: Wow, he loved Jesus so much.
0: Yes, because he knew that Jesus is the best banquet. And I know that now.
3: Yes,
0: and I'm going to Mass right now.
8: It's sad to think of those children who don't want to say they're Catholic.
3: Oh, boy, I think it's because they're ashamed. But dying to protect Jesus doesn't happen these days, does it, Father John?
8: Well, there are still places in the world where people risk their lives to go to Mass.
0: Oh, is that true?
8: They must hide.
3: They must hide.
8: In fact, this happened recently in China.
1: There was a little girl who was praying in a Catholic church, and a group of soldiers entered and locked the priest in one of the rooms. Then they desecrated the tabernacle, threw the ciborium to the ground and scattered the consecrated hosts. Then they left, leaving a guard to watch the priest. The little girl escaped, but returned at night and silently entered the church. She prayed for 1 hour, knelt down, took one of the consecrated hosts in her mouth and left without being seen. Knowing she was in great danger, she returned every night and did the same thing. She prayed for 1 hour and took one host with her mouth. The only witness was the priest locked in his room. When only one of the 32 scattered hosts remained, the little girl came back to the church for the last time. She prayed and took the last host with her mouth. On her way out, she accidentally made a noise and woke up the guard.
3: Oh,
0: wow!
3: Yes.
0: That little girl loved Jesus so much.
8: And Jesus loved her. I'm sure he took her with him to the celestial banquet. And she will be very happy.
3: Oh, yes. Not like those people who didn't want to go to the Lord's banquet.
0: Yes.
3: Really foolish. Father John, can we sing the song of the men who didn't go to the Lord's banquet?
0: Yes.
8: Of course.
0: I can't stay to sing the song because I must go to 12 o'clock Mass. I won't miss it for anything in the world.
3: Oh.
8: Goodbye, Renata. Renata. Goodbye. Don't forget to pray for us.
3: Yes, pray for us. Wow. Renata was very happy to go to Mass. Wasn't she? She wasn't happy before. How could this happen, Father John?
8: She accepted the invitation.
3: Oh, like the poor people in the parable. Good. Once a good king gave a party for his friends.

But those friends refused the invitation. None of them decided to change his plans. They all had reasons, apologies, excuses, explanations as to why they couldn't go.

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1: With all your soul, with all your mind, with all your strength.
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0: of the Father and Son and the Holy Spirit.
1: I believe in God, the Father Almighty, creator of heaven and earth, and Jesus Christ, his only Son, our Lord, who was conceived by the Holy Spirit, born of Virgin Mary, suffered under Pontius Pilate, was crucified, died, and was buried. He descended in hell. The third day he rose again from the dead. He ascended in heaven, and sitteth at the right hand of God, the Father Almighty. From thence he shall come to judge the living and dead.
0: I believe in the Holy Spirit, the Holy Catholic Church, the communion of saints, the forgiveness of sins, the resurrection of the body, and the life everlasting. Amen.
1: Our Father, who art in heaven, hallowed be thy name. Thy kingdom come, thy will be done, on earth as it is in heaven.
0: Give us this day our daily bread, and forgive us our trespasses, as we forgive those who trespass against us. And lead us not into temptation, but deliver us from evil.

0: grace, the Lord is with thee. Blessed art thou amongst women, and blessed is the fruit of thy womb, Jesus.
1: Holy Mary, Mother of God, pray for us sinners now and at the hour of our death. Amen.
0: Hail Mary, full of grace, the Lord is with thee. Blessed art thou amongst women, and blessed is the fruit of thy womb, Jesus.
1: Holy Mary, Mother of God, pray for us sinners now and at the hour of our death. Amen.
0: Glory be to the Father, and to the Son, and to the Holy Spirit.
1: As it was in the beginning, is now, and ever shall be, world without end. Amen.
2: The first luminous mystery is the baptism of Jesus in the River Jordan.
3: Our Father, who art in heaven, hallowed be thy name. Thy kingdom come, thy will be done on earth as it is in heaven.
1: Give us this day our daily bread, forgive us our trespasses, as we forgive those who trespass against us. Lead us not into temptation, but deliver us from evil. Amen.
3: Hail Mary, full of grace, the Lord is with thee. Blessed art thou amongst women, and blessed is the fruit of thy womb, Jesus.
1: Holy Mary, Mother of God,

0: mercy. 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
1: Holy Mary, Mother of God, pray for us sinners now and at the hour of our death. Amen.

0: souls to heaven, especially those in most need of thy mercy.
1: Would you like to place a rose at the foot of Our Lady?
2: Yes.
1: Mary, we humbly place this rose at your feet and ask for the grace of openness to the Holy Spirit.

0: The second luminous mystery is the wedding at Cana when Christ manifested himself.
1: Our Father, who art in heaven, hallowed be thy name. Thy kingdom come, thy will be done on earth as it is in heaven.
2: Give us this day our daily bread, and forgive us our trespasses, as we forgive those who trespass against us. And lead us not into temptation, but deliver us from evil. Amen.
1: Hail Mary, full of grace, the Lord is with thee. Blessed art thou amongst women, and blessed is the fruit of thy womb, Jesus.
2: Holy Mary, Mother of God, pray for us sinners, now and at the hour of our death. Amen.
1: Hail Mary, full of grace, the Lord is with thee. Blessed art

0: Jesus. Hail Mary, full of grace, the Lord is with thee. Blessed art thou amongst women, and blessed is the fruit of thy womb, Jesus.
1: Holy Mary, Mother of God, pray for
0: sinners
1: now and at the hour of
0: death. Hail Mary, full of grace, the Lord is with thee. Blessed art thou amongst women, and blessed is the fruit of thy womb, Jesus.
1: Holy Mary, Mother of God, pray for sinners now and at the hour of death.
0: Hail Mary, full of grace, the Lord is with thee. Blessed art thou amongst women, and blessed is the fruit of thy womb, Jesus.
1: Holy Mary, Mother of God, pray for us sinners now and at the hour of our death.
0: Hail Mary, full of grace, the Lord is with thee. Blessed art thou amongst women, and blessed is the fruit of thy womb, Jesus.
1: Holy Mary, Mother of God, pray for us sinners now and at the hour of our death.
0: Hail Mary, full of grace, the Lord is with thee. Blessed art thou amongst women, and blessed is the fruit of thy womb, Jesus.
1: Holy

0: Blessed is the fruit of thy womb, Jesus.
1: Holy Mary, Mother of God, pray for us sinners now and at the hour of death. Amen.
0: Glory be to the Father, and to the Son, and to the Holy Spirit, as it was in the beginning,
1: is now, and ever shall be, world without end. Amen.
0: O my Jesus, forgive us our sins, save us from the fires of hell, and all souls to heaven, mercy those in most need of thy mercy.
2: Would you like to place a rose at the foot of Our Lady?
3: Yes.
2: Mary, we humbly place this rose at your feet, and ask for the grace of two Jesus through Mary.

0: The third luminous mystery is the proclamation of the kingdom of God.
1: Our Father, who art in heaven, hallowed be thy name. Thy kingdom come, thy will be done on earth as it is in heaven.
2: Give us this day our daily bread, forgive us our trespasses, as we forgive those who trespass against us. And lead us not into temptation, but deliver us from evil.
1: Hail Mary, full of grace, the Lord is with thee. Blessed art thou among women, and blessed is the fruit of thy womb, Jesus.
2: Holy Mary, Mother of God,
1: pray for us sinners, now and at the hour of our death. Amen. Hail Mary, full of grace, the Lord is with thee. Blessed art thou among women, and blessed is the fruit of thy womb, Jesus.

0: Hail Mary, full of grace, the Lord is with thee. Blessed art thou among women, and blessed is the fruit of thy womb, Jesus.
1: Holy Mary, Mother of God, pray for us sinners now and at the hour of our death.
0: Hail Mary, full of grace, the Lord is with thee. Blessed art thou among women, and blessed is the fruit of thy womb, Jesus.
1: Holy Mary, Mother of God, pray for us sinners now and at the hour of our death. Amen.
0: Hail Mary,

0: Hail Mary, full of grace, the Lord is with thee. Blessed art thou among women, and blessed is the fruit of thy womb, Jesus.
1: Holy Mary, Mother of God, pray for us
0: sinners
1: now and at the hour of our death. Amen.
0: Hail Mary, full of grace, the Lord is with thee. Blessed art thou among women, and blessed is the fruit of thy womb, Jesus.
1: Holy Mary, Mother of God, pray for us sinners now and at the hour of our death. Amen.
0: Hail Mary, full of grace, the Lord is with thee. Blessed art thou among women, and blessed is the fruit of thy womb, Jesus.
1: Holy Mary, Mother of God, pray for us sinners now and at the hour of death. Amen.
0: Hail Mary, full of grace, the Lord is with thee. Blessed art thou among women, and blessed is the fruit of thy womb, Jesus.
1: Holy Mary, Mother of God, pray for us sinners now and at the hour of death. Amen.
0: Glory be to the Father, and to the Son, and to the Holy Spirit.
2: As it was in the beginning, is now, and
0: O my Jesus, forgive us our sins, save us from fire's hell, lead all souls to heaven, especially those most in thy mercy.
3: Would you like to place a rose at the foot of Our Lady?
4: Yes.
3: Mary, we humbly place this rose at your feet and ask for the grace of repentance and trust in God.

0: The fourth luminous mystery is the Transfiguration.
1: Our Father, who art in heaven, hallowed be thy name. Thy kingdom come, thy will be done, on earth as it is in heaven.
2: Give us this day our daily bread, and forgive us our trespasses, as we forgive those who trespass against us. And lead us not into temptation, but deliver us from evil.
1: Hail Mary, full of grace, the Lord is with thee. Blessed art thou amongst women, and blessed is the fruit of thy womb.

0: This is the fruit of thy womb, Jesus.
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0: our death. Hail Mary, full of grace, the Lord is with thee. Blessed art thou amongst women, blessed is the fruit of thy womb, Jesus.
1: Holy Mary, Mother of God, pray for us sinners now and at the hour of our death.
0: Hail Mary, full of grace, the Lord is with thee. Blessed art thou amongst women, blessed is the fruit of thy womb, Jesus.

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1: Holy Mary, Mother of God, pray for us sinners now and at the hour of our death. Amen.
0: Hail Mary, full of grace, the Lord is with thee. Blessed art thou amongst women, and blessed is the fruit of thy womb, Jesus.
1: Holy Mary, Mother of God, pray for us sinners now and at the hour of our death. Amen.
0: Hail Mary, full of grace, the Lord is with thee. Blessed art thou amongst women, blessed is the fruit of thy womb.

0: Jesus. Holy Mary, Mother of God, pray for sinners now and at the hour of death. Amen. Hail Mary, full of grace, the Lord is with thee. Blessed art thou amongst women, blessed is the fruit of thy womb, Jesus.
1: Holy Mary, Mother of God, pray for us sinners now and at the hour of our death. Amen.
0: Hail Mary, full of grace, the Lord is with thee. Blessed art thou amongst women, and blessed is the fruit of thy womb, Jesus.
1: Holy Mary, Mother of God, pray for us sinners now and at the hour of our death. Amen.
0: Glory be to the Father, and to the Son, and to the Holy Spirit.
1: As it was in the beginning, is now, and ever shall be, world without end. Amen.
0: O my Jesus, forgive us our sins, save us from the fires of hell.

0: The fifth luminous mystery is the Last Supper when our Lord gave us the Holy Eucharist.
1: Our Father, who art in heaven, hallowed be thy name. Thy kingdom come, thy will be done on earth as it is in heaven.
2: Give us this day our daily bread, and forgive us our trespasses, as we forgive those who trespass against us. And lead us not into temptation, but deliver us from evil. Amen.
1: Hail Mary, full of grace, the Lord is with thee. Blessed art thou among women, and blessed is the fruit of thy womb, Jesus.
2: Holy Mary, Mother of God, pray for us sinners, now and at the hour of our death. Amen.
1: Hail Mary, full of grace, the Lord is with thee. Blessed art thou among women.

0: full of grace, the Lord is with thee. Blessed thou art among women, and blessed is the fruit of thy womb, Jesus.
1: Holy Mary, Mother of God, pray for us sinners now and at the hour of death. Amen.
0: Hail Mary, full of grace, the Lord is with thee. Blessed

0: So say, blessed art thou among women, and blessed is the fruit of thy womb, Jesus.
1: Holy Mary, Mother of God, pray for us sinners now
0: and at the hour of our death. Hail Mary, full of grace, the Lord is with thee. Blessed art thou among women, and blessed is the fruit of thy womb, Jesus.
1: Holy Mary, Mother of God, pray for us sinners now and at the hour of our death.
0: Glory be to the Father, and to the Son, and to the Holy Spirit.
1: As it was in the beginning, is now, and shall be,
0: amen. O my Jesus, forgive us our sins, save us from the fires of hell. Lead all souls to heaven, especially those in most need of thy mercy.
2: Would you like to place a rose at the foot of Our Lady?
3: Yes.
2: Mary, we humbly place this rose at your feet and ask for the grace of adoration.

0: light, our life, our sweetness, and our hope. To thee we cry, poor banished children of Eve. To thee we send up our sighs, mourning and weeping this veil of tears. Turn then, most gracious advocate, thine eyes of mercy towards us, and after this our exile, show unto us the blessed fruit of thy womb, Jesus. O clement, O loving, O sweet Virgin Mary, pray for us, Holy Mother of God, that we may be made worthy of the promises of Christ.
1: For the intentions of our Holy Father the Pope.
2: Our Father, who art in heaven, hallowed be thy name. Thy kingdom come, thy will be done, on earth as it is in heaven. Give us this day our daily bread, and forgive us our trespasses, as we forgive those who trespass against us. And lead us not into temptation, but deliver us from evil. Amen.
1: Hail Mary, full of grace, the Lord is with thee. Blessed art thou amongst women, and blessed the fruit of thy womb, Jesus. Holy Mary, Mother of God, pray for us sinners, now and at the hour of our death. Amen. Glory be to the Father, to the Son, to the Holy Spirit, as it was in the beginning, is now, and ever shall be, world without end. Amen. In the name of the Father, Son, Holy Spirit. Amen.

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1: Down in the caverns of our soul is a home for God. We're capable of life with God and God living in us. When we had gone astray, Christ was born to save us.

If someone forced you to spend time with them, say nice things to them, would you consider that free will? Could you consider that love? If someone took away your free will and thus your ability to love, could you be happy? No, not to mention, that would just be miserable. And we all know about misery. No one's life is immune to it. So much so that sometimes it's hard to reconcile suffering with an all-loving God, huh? This is one of the main arguments against God's existence. It goes, if God were omnibenevolent, all good. He would want to stop suffering in the world. If God were omnipotent, all powerful, he would stop it. Since there is evil in the world, God must not exist. Before we eradicate God's existence, what's up with all those big words for a guy that doesn't exist? Like, omnibenevolent? That means God is all good. So presumably he would want us to be happy, right? We already tried to imagine happiness without love. Impossible. And to love, we need free will. So an all-good God would undoubtedly have given us free will, as it's an essential component to happiness. But with that comes the possibility to choose poorly, which brings about suffering. Duh. But why couldn't God have given us free will and stopped all the consequent suffering? Good point. Let's talk about omnipotence. God is all-powerful. While this means he is far more powerful than any superhero, it doesn't mean he can do what is logically impossible, like create a square circle. Similarly, God can't create us with free will and force us to do good at the same time. Logically impossible. Well, we're free, evidently, but our choices have consequences, inevitably. And if good came from every decision, there would actually be no distinction between good and evil. Then there would be nothing to choose from. Without choice, no freedom. Choice with no evil can't coexist. Huh? What can? Evil with an all-good, all-powerful God.

Hello, friends, and welcome to The Crux of the Matter. I'm Father Wade Menezes of the Fathers of Mercy for EWTN. Today, I'd like to discuss the Fathers of the Church. The phrase Fathers of the Church refers to those church teachers and writers of the early centuries whose teachings are a witness to the living tradition of the Church. The Church Fathers are those holy writers of roughly the 1st through 8th centuries whom the Church recognizes as her special witnesses of the faith. They are called Church Fathers because of their antiquity, orthodoxy, sanctity, and approval by the Church. Many, though not all, of the Fathers of the Church are canonized saints. Many served as bishops, and some are even declared doctors of the Church. Many of the Church Fathers also responded to heresies which gave rise to theological studies in their purity, while others helped formulate the sacred liturgy and compose the basic professions of faith found in the Nicene and Athanasian creeds. There are nearly 100 Church Fathers, and they are commonly divided into two categories, the Latin Fathers and Greek Fathers. It is generally held that the last of the Western Latin Fathers was St. Isidore of Seville, who died in 636 AD, and the last of the Eastern Greek Fathers was St. John Damascene, who died in 749 AD. Through tradition, the Church in her doctrine, life, and worship perpetuates and transmits to every generation all that she herself is and all that she believes. The writings and teachings of the Fathers of the Church are a witness to the life-giving presence of this tradition, showing how its riches are poured out in the practice and life of the Church, in her belief and in her prayer. So it is that the Fathers of the Church are always timely witnesses to the Church's tradition, which is the living transmission of the message of the gospel in the Church. That's the crux of the matter. 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

0: Our Father, who art in heaven, hallowed be thy name. Thy kingdom come, thy will be done, on earth as it is in heaven. Give us this day our daily bread, and forgive us our trespasses, as we forgive those who trespass against us. And lead us not into temptation, but deliver us from evil. Amen.
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0: Welcome. Well, you're at home with Jim and Joy, and you are an important part of our EWTN family. And we are so delighted that you've welcomed us into your home. 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And today, we are welcoming Robert Grieving to our show. Now, Rob has taught for 27 years in middle school, which he should get a sainthood just for doing that. He has taught language, arts, and Latin. He is currently a teacher at the Heights School in Potomac, Maryland. And he has written for many journals and magazines, including the Heights Forum, Crisis Online, and St. Austin's Review. Today, he's here to share with us how courtesy is an integral part of the spiritual book, of the spiritual life in his book, The Apostolate of Courtesy, for a time such as this. Yeah. And speaking about being courteous and kind and generous, we would like to ask for you to take a moment to speak with our viewers, for EWTN works every day to share the hope of the gospel and fulfill Mother Angelica's mission in saving souls. 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
1: It helped this lapsed Catholic to come back to the church. Mm-hmm. This is going to be a wonderful show about a wonderful book that I believe every family should have. If it could be taught at schools, that would be wonderful. The Apostolate of Courtesy. How often do we even speak about courtesy? Never mind, are we truly courteous? And what does it mean to be courteous in every situation? And why be courteous anyway? The subtitle, How to Save Souls and Change the World Through the Power of Manners. Really? That's a pretty profound statement. And our guests will be unpacking that. So we'll be right back. Plenty more to come. Please don't go away.

0: walk where missionaries once preached and martyrs once bled, for the Catholic faith to flower in North America.
1: There was a whole society of saints that were created. 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
0: Discover where St. Kateri, the Lily of the Mohawks, bloomed, and why the National Shrine of Our Lady of Martyrs is one of the United States' hidden gems. 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
2: The year 787 AD. Decades of confusion and unrest pertaining to the veneration of holy images have now reached a breaking point. Some Christian faithful have been accused of confusing material images with God Himself and revering them in a way that only God deserves. Roman authorities respond unjustly by prohibiting the veneration of all holy images and ordering their destruction. To quiet the rising storm of iconoclasm once and for all, Pope Adrian I convenes the Second Council of Nicaea. The Council Fathers call for the restoration

of holy images. The council reinforces the distinction between the worship of God and the veneration of created beings, such as the Blessed Virgin Mary, the angels, and the saints.

For as Jesus himself said, you will know the truth, and the truth will set you free. Be strong, be bold, be Catholic.

0: Welcome back. Well, our guest today is Robert Grieving. He's the author of a wonderful book that is written for a time such as this, and way in 2025 is 26 as we find ourselves. I'm totally forgetting
1: it's
0: what.
1: It's for every time.
0: Well, it was because so much 250. It's 2026. For a time such as this, in a world that has lost its way, he's authored a beautiful book called The Apostolate of Courtesy. And boy, don't we need it. Well, we want to welcome you to At Home with Jim and Joy, and we're excited to have you. And we want you to first tell our family a little bit about yourself, and then why you decided to write this great book.
2: All right. Well, thank you for having me here. I've been teaching at the Heights School since the fall of 1999. Heights School is an all-boys Catholic independent school in Potomac, Maryland. So I've been teaching there since 99. Mostly in the middle school, language arts and Latin. Wow. Love it there. Been married for 37 years to a wonderful woman, Susan, to whom the book is dedicated. Why did I decide to write it? Lots of influences there. I had good parents. Francis DeSales, who has a lot to do with the book, is in there. I think just because at our school, we try to teach the boys manners or courtesy. It's just sort of part of the environment that we're in there. And boys being boys, they always want to know why. Well, why do I have to do this? Why do I have to do that? So at one point, I was just trying to maybe write down almost a little handbook for them. And then I thought, looking around, that I don't think it's only middle school boys that need to know about this, that maybe this might be have some further application. Yeah. So it just kept building up and building up, and finished it. Catholic Answers was good enough to publish it, and you guys were good enough to have me on here.
1: Mm-hmm. Absolutely. And it is great to have you. I'll be as courteous as I could possibly be. I'm very concerned about this that I come across.
2: Oh, no.
0: Courteous and kind.
1: Yes, courteous and kind. Okay, so St. Francis de Sales, why is he such a big part of your book? You do, in the introduction, other places, you continue to recall him. Was he the man about courtesy, or what was the deal?
2: Kind of. He was known as a gentleman saint. So he lived from 1567 to 1622, which is right at the, you know, old Protestant Reformation. And he plays an important point for two reasons. One is a lot of his time as bishop was spent writing letters to people who wanted to know how to live a devout life. Okay, I'm a lay person, how do I do this? And he eventually put that into a book called Introduction to the Devout Life, which is a classic of Catholic spirituality. And if you read that book and you read his letters, you know, he touches where most of us live, which is like, I don't get along with my father-in-law, what do I do? Or my children are leaving the faith, how do I deal with them? Or, I can't seem to stop this problem of gossiping, all right? He realized that most of our problems are dealing with these everyday situations. So in an introduction to the devout life and throughout his letters, he gives wonderful, great counsel as to how to handle these situations, why it's important, everything from dress to speaking in public to just getting along with people. And the other reason why he's important is because he lived it. He was known as the gentleman saint. It was said that you could go to him complaining about something and he could refuse you, and you would come away feeling as though you won your point, because he just had this demeanor. He worked at it very hard. He said he always struggled with his temper his entire life, but he had a demeanor of, you know, whatever you want to call it, dealing with people where they were, whether they be cardinals in the church or the peasant farmer woman who was coming in to complain about her neighbors or whatever. He just had that very, you know, we see it in saints, that demeanor of welcoming people and helping them out and letting them feel as though they're appreciated.
0: Well, and probably in the midst of that conversation, whether people felt like they won their point, but they didn't, it was because they had their heart heard.
2: Right.
0: Someone listened to them, right?
2: Exactly.
0: And so it was just kind of, at least I know, I call it a heart dump, where my daughters do that to me, and they'll call me and, hi, Mom, and then we go on this

0: 45 minute,
1: right.
0: And I solve no problems, but I just listen to their heart, right? And that is a beautiful gift that you can give someone.
1: Well, exactly, and I think that's kind of at the heart, no pun intended, of the whole thing, is that you're dealing with people here, and so you have to just relate to them where they are. Now, that doesn't mean that you let them walk all over you. It doesn't mean that you condone everything that they do, but as you said, they first have to know that you are looking at them as a person, you know, and not just whatever, a consumer or something like that.
0: Mm-hmm. Now, I'm going to ask you this question. In your 30 years of teaching, how has the product of the student changed in the area of manners and courtesy? Do you think the children, even though their home life could be good, they could be Catholic, they could be working on their morals and their attitudes and their ways of being formed, how has the product changed with young boys? I mean, that's an art and a gift in and of itself to wrangle
1: right.
0: all that energy.
1: I'm not quite sure what you mean by the product.
0: Like the boy coming in, how is he different from 30 years ago?
2: Formation.
1: Well, human nature never really changes, but there's obviously a lot more influences on him now. You know, when I started teaching, gosh, I hate to say it, we didn't have at least the ubiquity of the computers and the screens and things like that. At the same time, I think what so on that hand, maybe there are rougher edges and there are more malevolent, if you want to call it, influences. At the same time, though, I think you also start to see families who are perhaps even more bolder or stronger or more willing to. They realize there's a challenge there. And once you realize that there's a challenge there, that's half the battle.
0: Mm-hmm.
1: You know, so you have a lot of good families who are really struggling with this. But they like to fight the battle. So it's a mix of both. There are more challenges, but then you have people who are stepping up to the challenges.
0: Mm-hmm.
2: That's great.
1: Yeah.
2: So as we read your book, there's so many ways areas to express courtesy and manners. And you list a number of virtues and different dynamics. But it seems to me in the reading that courtesy was kind of a central place or a central virtue that you were moving from. That these other virtues and ways, however deep or light they might be, that is flowing from courtesy. So it has a special place.
1: Right, I think so. You know, if you go to the second letter of the Corinthians, and St. Paul gives that long list of what is love. Well, the third thing he mentions there is love is not rude. So, you know, flip that over. Love is courteous. You know, so if you're going to be a Christian, you're going to be a Catholic, and you're going to love, this is a non-negotiable.
2: Yes.
1: And we tend to, I think, overlook it because we think of it as just manners, or sort of like, well, it's table manners, is how to be a saint. Well, no, it's more than that. Because what courtesy is, you know, if I had to maybe give a definition of it, it might be, it's an awareness, all right?
2: Yes.
1: You're being aware of the other person. Even if that other person isn't there, we're talking about somebody else, but we're aware of that person. You're aware of your surroundings. You're aware of the situation. And all that is reflecting the dignity of the other person, the dignity of where they are. So it really encompasses a whole host of different virtues. And I kind of go through that in the book, other virtues that you need. They're humility, meekness, compassion, courage, generosity, gratitude, all that brings you to be a courteous person, and you really can't be a courteous person unless you have all those other virtues.
2: Yeah.
0: And so, you have to be working your faith.
1: Yes, exactly.
0: Right? I mean, you have to be receiving the Eucharist. We need that supernatural power to be nice and kind and courteous.
1: Exactly.
0: And loving. And then we have to go to confession when we completely fail, right? And so the power of the sacraments in our lives are so important for the formation, for something to flow out of us with a great hope that it's going to be everything that is good and true and beautiful.
1: Oh, exactly. I mean, it's that whole idea you can't give what you don't have. And I spend part of the book, the first part, kind of going in depth about what St. Francis de Sales talks about is what I call preparing for being a courteous person. And it is prayer and it is the sacraments because it's not just a human thing, at least not this kind of courtesy that we're talking about here where you're trying to bring Christ to other people. It has

0: to be something supernatural, spiritual, and grace-filled. Mm-hmm.
1: Yeah. Well, it's what I hear you getting to in terms of the center and everything flowing out, it has to do with an awareness of the mystical encounter mm-hmm. that you're having with Christ in another person.
0: Exactly.
1: And you're not just dealing with you're dealing with the other, but then there's the other in the other.
0: Exactly.
1: Capital O. Yeah. And once you get that awareness that it's not just, you know, at the worst end, you know, I want to look good and be appropriate and so on, then afterwards I don't even know if I care or not, or I got through that, put me in a better place. Mm-hmm. But it's this awe, you know, for the mystical Christ, you know, that he's there. As you do it to the least, you're doing it to me.
0: Exactly.
1: And to have that somehow, some way, in every encounter, without falling into a perfectionism, but saying, hey, this is my life. This is the incarnational way.
0: Right.
1: And so if we could do that, then we would want to be charitable and,
0: exactly.
1: and love it.
0: Yeah. Well,
1: expound upon that.
0: Well, it's that whole idea of, you know, we are not angels, okay? We're not just pure intellects. We don't just deal with this thing as, and that's great. You need dogma, you need doctrine, you need the teaching. But we deal with this as human beings to human beings. We look at one another. We talk to one another. The tone of our voice, the expressions that we use, how we dress, all this affects how we deal with one another. Yeah. And so all that is going to affect somebody else even before we start speaking.
1: Yeah.
0: I
1: mm-hmm.
0: mean, you could be Thomas Aquinas in terms of your intellect, but if everything else around you is Jack the Ripper, I mean, something like that. But I mean, mm-hmm. you know what I mean?
2: Yeah.
0: So it has to be everything about us with our senses, which includes the facial expression and everything like that, wanting, not just as an act, as you said, but really wanting to try to, you know, reach the dignity of that other person mm-hmm. in there, the Christ in that other person.
2: Yeah. Right.
1: Well, we have challenges to that we've never had before. To Joy's, you know, question about who's coming to you now. And like what I hear you saying is, well, the wheat and the tares are growing up together. We got some people that are really getting some understanding.
0: Yeah.
1: But we've never been a more detached society.
0: In a
1: faceless society with Facebook and everything else, you know, we're in digital relationships for all the good that these things can bring.
0: Right.
1: And you're calling people back to the human encounter and looking at one another and listening. She's talking about listening. Who listens? Why listen? And boy, this is a prophetic word. I mean, it's old, as old as the beginning of time. But we've got to rebuild a civilization of encountering people.
0: It is. And you know, if you think about it, so for example, when Francis de Sales was writing about this, whatever, 400 years ago, your communications with other people would either be face-to-face,
1: right.
0: or you'd get a letter, okay, so you'd have a written part there. Now, if you think about it, most of our communication is the total opposite.
1: Mm-hmm. Absolutely.
0: So you get, and I'm not trying to bust on technology too much here, but I mean, you get a text from somebody, and you can't see that person's face.
1: Right.
0: You can't read that tone of voice. You don't know, you don't get the expression there and everything. So you don't know how to take it 9 out of 10 times. And if you're in a bad mood, well, then you take it in a bad mood and you fire something else back,
2: right.
0: you know, and then you get into this big fight, okay? So, I mean, we have become very detached. And so part of the idea of the book is bringing back these different encounters that we have that are face-to-face, mm-hmm. sensory, because mm-hmm. they can really make the biggest difference in the world. I mean, you know, you, as husbands and wives, we know how we can hear the tone of voice of our spouse, and we know mm-hmm. when good morning means good morning or when mm-hmm. it means stay out of my way,
2: mm-hmm.
0: right?
2: Mm-hmm.
0: You know, so that's kind of what we're getting at with all this.
1: We're going to take a break at this point, hold you over for the final segment. The book is The Apostolate of Courtesy by Robert Grieving. You can go to EW10RC.com, EW10RC.com, and wonderful book. We all need it. Wish I had it. Raising my children, I've been sharing with our kids. We now have 17 grandkids saying, you know, I think every home should have this. And it's wonderful. And why you do these things. We'll be right back. Plenty more to come. Don't go away.

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2: Steve, here's a pro-choice argument that really upsets me. The one that says abortion empowers women and it's essential in order for women to have equality with men.
3: Right, it's a strange argument because abortion has never empowered women. It's empowered men, though, empowered them to use women for sexual pleasure without any long-term consequences. Abortion has normalized men's ability to use, exploit, manipulate, abuse, and then abandon women. And somehow they say this empowers women?
2: You know, what really empowers women is to see their children and fertility as blessings, not threats. It's a perversion of feminism to believe that women and children are each other's natural enemies. Women shouldn't have to kill their children to achieve their dreams or fully participate in society. If a pregnant woman or mother can't participate in society, then something's wrong with society, not with their fertility. I think that's a true feminist response.

0: 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Wonderful book, The Apostolate of Courtesy, EW10RC.com or Catholic Answers Publisher. So you speak about four rules regarding courtesy, other key virtues, you know, related to it. Maybe mm-hmm. you can touch on a few of those.
1: Okay, so there are four kind of principles I put in there to say, if you, you know, I'm in doubt here, what do I do? The first one is never draw attention to yourself, or try not to draw attention to yourself, right? Because it's not about you. So what do I wear? What do I say? What do I do? Well, try not to draw attention to yourself. The second one is kind of the flip side of that. Be aware of other people. You know, St. John Henry Newman had this expression that a gentleman has his eyes on all around him, meaning you look around. Who's not being spoken to? Mm-hmm. Who's sitting by himself? Who maybe looks uncomfortable? Okay, you know, look around. Try to help those people out. The third rule is be aware of your surroundings. You know, where am I? Am I in a church? Am I in a library? Am I on a bus stop or whatever? What's going on around me and how can I help people there? And then the fourth one is never intentionally try to give unnecessary pain or embarrassment mm-hmm. to other people. Now, there are times, we know this as parents, we know this as teachers, when sometimes you have to say things that are going to give pain to somebody, but you never try to do it to give pain, you never try to do it to embarrass somebody. And of course, if you look at those rules and you kind of look at the way our culture is, well, our culture wants us to get attention to ourselves and be oblivious of other people and be oblivious of the situation and try to smack down other people. So mm-hmm. it's a rough hoe, and then you need those virtues of courage and compassion and gratitude and things like that to help you out with that.
2: And I think, you know, we were having this conversation with our children and our grandchildren. I mean, obviously, in the domestic church, that has to be modeled in the home between father and mother. So then the children catch that, right? You learn what you live. And somebody has to do that. And then hopefully they're going out into a culture, into a school setting, whether a Catholic school or public school, where that is going to be encouraged and not dismissed, or because the world will just shoot you down in a New York minute for being kind, or a lawsuit, or you know what I mean? It's like, all I was trying to do was help somebody and be a good neighbor to somebody and look for the person who was hurting.
0: Who do you hope implements this? What audience are you aiming towards or that you wish would use it?
1: Oh, I wish everybody would use it, not in the sense that I think everybody's ill-mannered, but, you know, I guess it's just the idea that I think it's a, you know, where the rubber hits the road kind of virtue and where our hearts have to come out on things. And so I think it's something where we can all look at ourselves and try to examine ourselves on it.
0: Yeah. Rob, thank you so much for being with
2: us.
0: Thank God we have you tomorrow.
1: Okay.
0: And you can unpack the Apostolate of Courtesy more fully, EW10RC.com. You're an important part of this EWTN family. You're never alone. You're always at home with Jim and Joy. All together, by the power of God, we can lead also a devout life. Bye now.

0: In a savage land, the gospel nourishes a fair flower blooming among thorns.
1: I baptize thee, Catherine. In nomine Patri, et Filii, et Spiritus Sancti.
0: It's a life-changing journey to purity and holiness. 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
2: O guardian angel, whom God in his infinite mercy has appointed over me, enlighten, protect, direct, and govern me this day. Amen.

0: Hi, I'm Dr. Anthony Rizzi from the Institute for Advanced Physics, here to talk to you about Faith Matters. And today I want to talk about television. And we kind of have two views on television, throw it out or just accept whatever's there. And I want to be very clear that we need to realize that television, like any of these things, has a proper place. And we have to find that place. And with television, I think it's surprising to know that many of us have lost the ability to sit and watch a whole television show. And that's a concentration thing that needs to be reestablished. And the only way you can do that is by sitting down with your friends or family, whoever it is, and just staying through the whole show without the cell phones on, without like distractions and other things and getting up, but just being there as a community enjoying the television. It's hard to realize that we have to say that now, but we should really turn around and reflect on that. And then that, of course, means that what you're watching, is worth absorbing, and that's part of the problem why we don't do it. Mostly it's distraction, you go to the next distraction. But if you pick something good, then it should absorb you, and you should get caught up in the goodness of the characters and the goodness of the plot, and the thing that it's bringing out about human nature and the goodness of the world around you and its orientation towards God, and hopefully somewhat explicitly, but also implicitly. And the way you have to do that is find good shows. And that's where the problem comes in for most people. You have to discern what's actually a good show. And so kind of a rule of thumb is go for older shows, much older shows. And then, now the biggest thing is to find somebody who has a first principled grounding that can really help you pick the shows by an objective standard. Not just, I happen to like this and I'm a good person. That's not a sufficient standard. It has to be a principled standard. And once you get that, then you can sit back and enjoy. So I hope you'll do that, and that's a way of really reestablishing character that we can't absorb from the culture anymore. Hopefully we can absorb it from these shows and watch that behavior in a time when it was healthier. This has been Faith Matters. Thank you for listening.
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0: Last time on Footprints in the Wilderness, the Jesuits under a growing threat.
1: From within because of the diseases, and from without because of the Iroquois attacks. So when ships were going downriver, the Iroquois attacked, and when they were going upriver, same thing.

0: St. Marie, near Georgian Bay, Canada. In 1642, this Jesuit mission to the Hurons was near collapse from disease and starvation, and a withering siege by the Hurons' sworn enemies, the Iroquois. Sillery, the Jesuit mission 900 miles to the east, just upriver from and protected by the French garrison at Quebec. Somehow, a relief expedition from here must traverse those 900 miles of Iroquois-infested wilderness, or the Jesuits' western mission would fall. In late July, with time running out, a lone priest arrived at Sillery to head that expedition. He was to become one of the most beloved saints of the Catholic Church, Jesuit Father Isaac Jogues. Volunteering to join the trip was 34-year-old René Goupil, a surgeon just 2 years outside his native France.
1: Cette expédition de Jogues et de Goupil vers la Huronie était une expédition considérable.
0: This expedition by Jogues and Goupil into the Huron country was an enormous undertaking. It would bring everything needed upriver, medicine, food, religious supplies for the priests, and it would have to last the mission for an entire year.
1: Et ceci pour une année.
0: On August 1st, 1642, the party made it to a site near Three Rivers. They camped and held a council. The oldest Native American among them stood up and addressed the group. "My brothers, if I fall into the hands of the Iroquois, they may by dint of torture tear my soul from my body, but not from my heart this hope that after death I shall be happy." Jogues, keeping watch that first night, recorded that if anyone heard the sound of enemy paddles in the water, or the whispering of painted bodies in the trees, they said nothing about it. We are on the north bank of the St. Lawrence near the site of the ambush. The convoy traveling to St. Marie Mission was coming from our left, while the Iroquois hid in the dense growth along the shoreline. The convoy was carrying an enormous quantity of supplies for the Western mission.
2: On comprend que les Iroquois voulaient tout capturer.
0: A fateful decision. The convoy stayed close to the shore to avoid the current. The French were armed and prepared to use force.

0: They were Mohawk, one of the six tribes of the Iroquois Confederacy, possibly the fiercest. Most of the Hurons managed to escape into the surrounding woods.
1: And then another attack came from across the river.
0: Knowing that the least valuable of their captives would probably be killed on the spot, Goupil urged Jogues to hear the confession of the eldest in their party.
1: So Jogues went over and heard his confession.
0: From the site of the capture, the Mohawk took their prisoners across the St. Lawrence to a place now known as the site of the death posters.
2: Nous sommes ici dans un lieu particulièrement privilégié, au bord du Richelieu.
0: We're in a very special place on the bank of the Mohawk or Richelieu River, near its juncture with the St. Lawrence. The Mohawk brought their captives here to divide up the plunder and also to determine their fates. Some of these unfortunates witnessed their own faces being drawn onto birch trees. These death posters were in black for those to be held captive, red for those condemned to die. Jogues and Goupil, for the moment, were spared. We can only imagine the terror of René Goupil and his companions in this place, their physical and emotional state. They must have simply put themselves into God's hands and said, come what may.
2: Adieu pour dire advienne que pourra.
0: Goupil and Jogues were put back into the canoes and ordered to paddle. Jogues refused and was astonished when Goupil immediately took up a paddle and began to row.
1: And he picked up the paddle and, if we're going someplace, I'll help you get there. It says something about forgiveness, doesn't it?
0: The trip to Iroquois country took the captives south up the Richelieu River to Lake Champlain, near the site where 25 years earlier, Champlain had shot dead an Iroquois chief. Now, joined by a second war party traveling north, the Iroquois would collect that debt. Given the distances in question and the time it would have taken to paddle against the current, it's almost certain that Jogues and Goupil spent the second night of captivity here. Nightfall on Lake Champlain in the hope of relief from torment. Instead, trials by fire. Jogues writes that he was staked to the ground while hot coals were dropped onto his bare chest. He notes that Goupil fared worse, but does not elaborate.

0: From Lake Champlain to present-day Lake George, the captors drove their victims south, following the Mohawk River, to the village of Auxerninon, where they arrived towards evening on August 14th. This was to be the final destination of René Goupil. Today, it is known as Auriesville, and it is the site of Our Lady of Martyrs Shrine. Beth Lynch conducts special programs and tours of the site.
1: People visit here because they sense that it is holy ground. They came up this hill and ran the gauntlet. Father Isaac was the last in line so that he could receive some special treatment.

0: Rene was before him and was so badly beaten that he had lost consciousness and sank to the ground. He had to be carried into the village. What we're looking at here is actually where the village of Acernanon was. In our imagination, we can see this, that these battered prisoners, 20 of them or more, were paraded into this what's now a beautiful grassy area, at the time surrounded by the palisades.
1: Although they comprehended little of each other's native tongue, there was no need for words in the ritual that followed. Torture was, as Jokes said, a language spoken the world over.
2: If you were captured, you were certain, first of all, of being tortured. And it would be extended as long as possible, and it would be a group affair.
1: Goupil was first. Jogues was forced to watch his friend's beating and mutilation.
3: He repeated, as a way of removing himself from the pain, Jesus, Mary, and Joseph.
1: Then Jogues had a finger removed and was taunted with it.
2: The sight of his hands created a great deal of curiosity and reverence. The Queen of Austria, for instance, actually kissed them out of reverence, like he was a martyr. And the Pope gave a dispensation so that he could say Mass with what was left of them.

0: They survived. Not only the gauntlet, but these several days of torture there on the platform, day and night. They were survivors. They were strong men. Having survived that, they were enslaved. It was decided they would not be killed. They were given menial tasks to do. They were grinding corn, they were gathering firewood, chopping wood. Keep in mind that their hands were mutilated, they were starving, their wounds were infected, and still they got up and they did what they were told to do.
1: Granted this temporary reprieve, Jogues and Goupil tried to recuperate. Their possessions long since taken away, they used whatever was at hand to continue their religious devotion. A cross made of twigs, a rosary of leaves. Sensing his time was short, René begged Father Jogues to let him take the vows of the Jesuit order as a brother, and Jogues agreed. He told the astounded priest that whatever happened, he forgave his captors. Hearing of their plight, the Dutch governor, Corlaer, made an overture to his Iroquois friends for their release, but the Iroquois refused.
2: When Corlaer left, both Jogues and Goupil ran after him, asking them to do anything they could to get them away, get them out of this. They did not have a death wish. They did not want to be martyrs.
0: During their captivity, they weren't afraid to evangelize. They had come to New France to preach the gospel. And they were here as captives, but they considered it God's will. And so they were going to do what they believed they were sent to do.
1: Even if that meant doing things they had been warned not to do. In the longhouse into which Goupil was returned each night was an Iroquois boy living with an elder.

0: Whether because of the boy's gesture of kindness or because of the zeal for the cross of René Goupil, as Father Jogues later wrote, a bond between captor and captive was created and witnessed.
1: Habituellement, on dit que Goupil a été assassiné.
0: It is widely held that Goupil was killed because he made the sign of the cross over an infant.
1: Donc, c'était un geste chrétien, d'une manière.
0: This, of course, is a Christian sign.
1: Provocant, d'une certaine façon.
0: One that could even be considered provocative in a way.
1: Il est vrai aussi, faut pas être trop naïf.
0: But let's not be naive. The Dutch and the English, who were competing fiercely with the French for a foothold in Canada, told the Native Americans repeatedly that the sign of the cross made by Catholic priests was their way of taking possession of the soul of the Native Americans.
1: Les catholiques, c'était un moyen pour eux de prendre possession de l'âme des Indiens.
2: So this is what they understood when they saw René do this. This was some kind of a curse he was putting on this little boy. This was René Goupil's death warrant.

0: They were given a certain degree of freedom, and after their chores were finished, they were allowed outside of the palisades, and they would come up to this hill, to this part of the property, to pray.
1: All say.
2: But this particular day, Joke sensed, was different.
3: Et fiez-vous.
4: René Goupil voit sa fin prochaine.

Sans-toi!

0: Jogues covered the body of his comrade with rocks beside a stream as a temporary grave, intending to return the next day to give him a proper burial. But a storm that night swept the body away. The grief-stricken priest searched in vain for him, writing, "I return to the place. I go again. I seek everywhere. And I myself go into the river up to my waist. So many tears that I shed into the torrent." The death of his companion left Jogues shaken and remorseful. Guarded by an old man, he went into the woods each day to gather firewood.
1: He's out gathering firewood, and perhaps he thinks that this is the wood that will be used to burn him the following day. And while all this is going on, he made about 70 converts. It's kind of incredible.
0: In spite of the conversions, Jogues finally decided that to remain with the Iroquois was tantamount to an act of suicide, so he fled, eventually making his way onto a ship bound for Europe. From the Brittany coast, he made his way to the Jesuit college at Rennes.
1: The story is a man knocks at the door of a Jesuit residence, and the door is open, of course, and the rector is there, and he said, "Well, who are you?" And he said, "I'm looking for some food and some clothing. I just came from New France." He said, "Did you? Well, have you heard anything about Isaac Jogues? He was tortured and killed. And the news is all over France." And the man said, "Yes, I did hear of him. He is alive and at liberty. I am he."
0: For the next several months, Jogues was the toast of European royalty. They wanted to see for themselves what the so-called devil worshippers had done to him. But Jogues was less interested in displaying his scars than he was in telling the story of his comrade, René Goupil, whose fate still haunted him. Before leaving on his second, final trip to New France, he made sure the world would remember, faithfully writing down every event from memory. The Martyr's Shrine at Midland, Ontario, today, flanks the Wye River next to St. Marie Mission, the mission René Goupil never got to. Beginning in the Valley of the Loire, his life had ended in the Valley of the Mohawks. But others did make it here, and they still do. Thousands from all over the world on their annual pilgrimage.
2: I think it's an

0: It's a mini journey, which in some way, shape, or form represents the journey of one's life. It has a beginning, just like we all have a beginning at our birth. It has a middle section, the trudging, the walking, the burden that's being carried. But it has a goal, just like our lives have a goal. And in the end, when people arrive, it's remarkable to see.
1: But what about the goal of the Jesuits of New France? Can it be called a goal achieved?
2: How do you measure these things historically? You really can't. If you go by the number of converts, the French missionaries in Canada were largely unsuccessful. You could look at that, and you could say that their legacy was nothing more than footprints. Footprints in the wilderness. The well-known historian Francis Parkman, not too friendly with the Jesuits, has this to say about the Jesuit missions. The Jesuit prayer taught to the Hurons was a petition for forgiveness and conversion of their enemies, the Iroquois. This is more than the change from one superstition to another. An idea had been presented to the mind of the savage to which he had previously been an utter and complete stranger. This is the most remarkable record of success in the whole body of Jesuit relations. An idea, preeminently Christ-centered, forgiveness. When Christ was being crucified, he looked down on those who were doing the act and prayed, "Father, forgive them. They do not know what they're doing." And just hours before René Goupil was killed, he offered his life for the Iroquois. He forgave them.

0: The brown scapular of Our Lady of Mount Carmel, the badge of our salvation.
1: We can have people who are baptized, they live their whole lives as practicing Catholics, but they never allow all the grace that we receive in the sacraments to be fanned into flame.
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2: Gracie, here's an argument we're hearing all the time since the Dobbs case, and it goes like this. If you oppose abortion, you're inevitably putting mothers at risk when they face life-threatening medical emergencies. How do we handle this?
3: Well, that's pure nonsense. There is no major voice in the pro-life movement that argues that a mother has to risk her life to carry her baby to term. The life of the mother is always prioritized in the case of true maternal danger, as in ectopic pregnancy, preterm rupture of membranes, maternal infection, or even maternal cancer.
2: You're 100% correct. And to make sure we're all perfectly clear, in a pro-life state, in a pro-life hospital, and with a pro-life doctor, a pregnant mother's life is always the top priority.

Brothers and sisters, can't you tell that Jesus loves you? He understands you. He was like us in all things but sin. He just kept on forgiving his disciples. He kept forgiving Mary Magdalene. He kept forgiving King David. All he knew is that he loved us. And unconditional love is very important for us to practice between husbands and wives, between parishioners and other parishioners. Sin, yeah, it haunts all of us, the priests, the sisters, the laity. We're all sinners. And we identify with each other. But never in a self-righteous way will we ever say, oh, you poor sinner, I wish that you would be like me. No, that's not true. We all are sinners. The forgiveness that we offer is what makes us perfected also. Christ himself forgave, we likewise forgive. And developing the truth and understanding that we too are people who are sinners, no matter what, we are forgiven nevertheless by the Lord. We tried our best. We never stopped. We kept on going. And guess what happened? You will go to heaven because you've tried. You're perfected in your trying. And this is really what we mean by perfection. Not that you obtain absolute perfection and never ever sin. That will not happen in this side of the world, in this flesh of ours. We will keep on sinning. We will keep on turning to the Lord. And the Lord will laugh with us and we will enjoy the heavenly kingdom together. All the rest of our days, we will be with the Lord. Just never, ever stop trying. That is perfection. That is happiness. God bless you, brothers and sisters, in the name of the Father, and of the Son, and of the Holy Spirit. Amen.

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1: Family, a prayer that we pray together is a powerful prayer. 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Today we pray for atheists and agnostics. O Holy Spirit, Spirit of truth, we worship you. 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Amen.
2: Behold the Lamb of God, who takes away the sins of the world. Take this, all of you, and eat of it, for this is my body, which will be given up for you. Take this, all of you, and drink from it, for this is the chalice of my blood, this

0: In the name of the Father, and of the Son, and of the Holy Spirit. Amen. Peace be with you.
1: And with your spirit.
0: What a privilege it is to return to this holy chapel at EWTN and to be joined with so many in the congregation throughout the country, perhaps other countries of the world. Welcome to the invitation to hear God's word, meet him anew in sacrament, go away missioned to live more fully the life he calls us to embrace. So let us pause, as God always invites us to pause, to become mindful of our sins, that we might more worthily open our hearts to a greater share in redemptive mystery and grace offered in this Eucharist. I confess to Almighty God and to you, my brothers and sisters, that I have greatly sinned in my thoughts and in my words, and what I have done, what I have failed to do, through my most grievous fault. Therefore, I ask, Blessed Mary, Ever Virgin,

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0: A reading from the book of the prophet Hosea. Thus says the Lord, when Israel was a child, I loved him. Out of Egypt, I called my son. The more I called them, the further they went from me, sacrificing to the Baals and burning incense to idols. Yet it was I who taught Ephraim to walk, who took them in my arms. I drew them with human cords, with bands of love. I fostered them like one who raises an infant to his cheeks. Yet, though I stooped to feed my child, they did not know that I was their healer. My heart is overwhelmed. My pity is stirred. I will not give vent to my blazing anger. I will not destroy Ephraim again. For I am God and not man, the Holy One present among you. 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Verbum Domini. Let us see your face, Lord, and we shall be saved.
1: Let us see your face, Lord, and we shall be saved.
0: O Shepherd of Israel, hearken. 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Rouse your power.
1: Let us see your face, Lord, and we shall be saved.
0: Once again, O Lord of hosts, look down from heaven and see. Take care of this vine and protect what your right hand has planted, the Son of Man, whom you yourself made strong.

Jesus said to his apostles, "As you go, make this proclamation. The kingdom of heaven is at hand. Cure the sick, raise the dead, cleanse the lepers, drive out demons. Without cost you have received, without cost you are to give. Do not take gold or silver or copper for your belts, no sack for the journey, or a second tunic, or sandals, or a walking stick. The laborer deserves his keep. Whatever town or village you enter, look for a worthy person in it and stay there until you leave. As you enter a house, wish it peace. If the house is worthy, let your peace come upon it. If not, let your peace return to you. Whoever will not receive you or listen to your words, go outside that house or town and shake the dust from your feet. Amen. I say to you, it will be more tolerable for the land of Sodom and Gomorrah on the day of judgment than for that town."

The prophet Hosea lived in the North Kingdom, was called Israel, South Kingdom Judah, in the 8th century before Christ, at a time when the Persian Empire was threatening to swallow up all the small countries around it. God called Hosea to announce to the people that the impending disaster that Babylonia was going to impose upon them was actually a punishment if they would not repent from the infidelities in which they had been engaged. Now, they were living among Canaanite peoples and initially had very carefully kept themselves separate. But they gradually began to accommodate to the Canaanite culture, intermarried, and slowly began to walk away from the covenant that their ancestors had entered into and which they had embraced as they went into the promised land. God challenged Hosea not just to offer this challenging message in word, but in his life, his own personal life. Hosea's wife, Gomer was her name, had abandoned him, had become unfaithful, and then had become the easy consort to any man. In effect, she was a prostitute. Hosea came to understand that God was challenging him, inviting him to act out his faithful love for an unfaithful people by having the courage to go out and invite Gomer back. He asked Hosea, "Reflect to Gomer my faithful love as the last opportunity

for the people to hear my faithful love, accept it, and respond. So he was asked, not just in word, but in personal life. And Hosea did that. Did you notice in the first reading today, the more I call them, Hosea says in God's name, the farther they went from me, sacrificing to the Baals, that was the Canaanite gods, burning incense to idols. And later on, my heart is overwhelmed. My pity is stirred. I'm God, not man. I am faithful. Or do you remember Monday of this week from the prophet Hosea? After receiving this remarkable and challenging call, he said to God, I will lure Gomer into the desert, and I will speak to her heart. Hosea did that, and Hosea won her back. But unfortunately, God's invitation through Hosea was not responded to by the people. And they went into Babylonian exile. In the gospel passage today, Jesus engages in what is sometimes described as a missionary commission to his apostles. He was, in a sense, giving them pastoral formation before they would be formally missioned at the time of the Ascension and empowered through Pentecost. They were to go announcing the kingdom of heaven to be at hand. The people were to be invited to be cured, sickness, demonic control, even death. All consequences of sin. The apostles were to speak and act boldly, unencumbered by worldly goods, with a sense of urgency. They were to announce God's saving, merciful love, the same message, prophet Hosea. May I share a personal story? When I was in high school, wrestling with the direction of my life, I was considering the possibility of becoming a teacher, becoming a lawyer. I also considered the possibility of call to priesthood. I heard a Jesuit priest in a homily recounting an intriguing conversation that had taken place between Ignatius of Loyola and Francis Xavier at the University of Paris when he was trying to persuade him to join in this fledgling effort that Ignatius wanted to initiate. It was originally to be called the Company of Jesus, eventually the Society of Jesus, or Jesuits. Francis was having no part of it. He was studying to be a lawyer. He wanted to move into public life. He loved the limelight. In desperation, Ignatius quoted Jesus saying, and this was the translation
of the Douay-Rheims Bible that was the only Bible in English when I was growing up many, many decades ago. What shall it profit a man if he gain the whole world and suffer the loss of his own soul? Now, when Ignatius used those words, Francis Xavier had to pause, and he accepted Ignatius's invitation. But God also used those words to touch me. And you know, he inspired me to think, if it's so important to save one's own soul, what an extraordinary life it would be to help others save theirs. That helped conclude my discernment of vocation. Like Hosea, like Jesus, the greatest love that you and I can have for another person is to love them into salvation and love them into holiness of life. You know, today, the church also invites us to keep the memory of 120 Chinese martyrs. It's an optional memorial, but I think an important memorial for us to incorporate into our prayer as we continue with this Eucharist today. Among those 120 martyrs, and there were many more that have not been included in the formal canonization of these 120, there was a priest, St. Augustine, Zhao Rong, but most of his companions were lay people, lay men, lay women. There were some religious. They represented every walk of life. And they were faithful under persecution, cruel persecution. They've continued to be an inspiration for the church in China. And you and I know that the church in China continues to experience great struggles under the communistic regime that limits the freedom of the church and wants to divide the church. So, can we too invoke those Chinese martyrs, Augustine, Zhao Rong, and the companions with him? Can we pray for the grace that we too, no matter what challenges in life we may face, even if it involves great suffering, that we be faithful, that we consider salvation and sanctification the most valuable fruit of our life on this earth? So may I conclude invoking St. Augustine, Zhao Rong, and all companions with him, pray for us.

0: Shall we stand and together join in offering the intercessions appropriate for this Eucharistic liturgy?
1: That our Holy Father, with his fellow bishops and priests, may present Christ to the world, a Savior, Master, and abiding friend. We pray to the Lord. That the good news of salvation may be carried to all nations and to the ends of the earth, bringing an end to war and hatred. We pray to the Lord. That we may actively build a world that seeks justice and respects life at every stage. We pray to the Lord. For policemen, firefighters, and all who work for safety, that they may experience the special protection of their guardian angels in times of danger and self-sacrifice, we pray to the Lord. For the faithful departed, that in God's mercy they may be freed from their sins and enjoy new life in the company of the saints, we pray to the Lord.
0: Father in heaven, we come to you in humble faith, asking you to hear and respond to our prayers according to your loving will. Through Christ our Lord. Amen.

0: Pray, brothers and sisters, that my sacrifice and yours may be acceptable to God the Father Almighty.
1: May the Lord accept the sacrifice at your hands for the praise and glory of his name, for our good and good of all of his holy church.
0: May this oblation dedicated to your name purify us, O Lord, and day by day bring our conduct closer to the life of heaven. Through Christ our Lord.
1: Amen.
0: The Lord be with you.
1: And with your spirit.
0: Lift up your hearts.
1: We lift them up to the Lord.
0: Let us give thanks to the Lord our God.
1: It is right and just.
0: It is truly right and just, our duty, our salvation, always and everywhere to give you thanks, Lord, Holy Father, Almighty and Eternal God. For although you have no need of our praise, yet our thanksgiving is itself your gift, since our praises add nothing to your greatness, but profit us for salvation through Christ our Lord. And so, in company with the choirs of angels, we praise you, and with joy we proclaim.

You are indeed holy, O Lord, and all you have created rightly gives you praise. For through your Son, our Lord Jesus Christ, by the power and working of the Holy Spirit, you give life to all things and make them holy. And you never cease to gather a people to yourself, so that from the rising of the sun to its setting, a pure sacrifice may be offered to your name. Therefore, O Lord, we humbly implore you, by the same Spirit, graciously make holy these gifts we have brought to you for consecration, that they may become the body and blood of your Son, our Lord Jesus Christ, at whose command we celebrate these mysteries. For in the night he was betrayed, he himself took bread. Giving you thanks, he said the blessing, broke the bread, and gave it to his disciples, saying, take this, all of you, and eat of it. For this is my body, which will be given up for you.

In a similar way, when supper was ended, he took the chalice, giving you thanks. He said the blessing, gave the chalice to his disciples, saying, take this, all of you, and drink from it. For this is the chalice of my blood, the blood of the new and eternal covenant, which will be poured out for you and for many for the forgiveness of sins. Do this in memory of me.

0: Therefore, O Lord, as we celebrate the memorial of the saving passion of your Son, his wondrous resurrection and ascension into heaven, and as we look forward to his second coming, we offer you in thanksgiving this holy and living sacrifice. Look, we pray, upon the oblation of your church, and recognizing the sacrificial victim by whose death you willed to reconcile us to yourself, grant that we who are nourished by the body and blood of your Son and filled with his Holy Spirit may become one body, one spirit in Christ.
1: May he make of us an eternal offering to you, so that we may obtain an inheritance with your elect, especially with the most blessed Virgin Mary, Mother of God, with blessed Joseph, her spouse, with your blessed apostles and glorious martyrs, with St. Augustine Zelrung and his companions, and with all the saints, on whose constant intercession your presence we rely for unfailing help. May the sacrifice of our reconciliation, we pray, O Lord, advance the peace and salvation of all the world. Be pleased to confirm in faith and charity your pilgrim church on earth, with your servant Leo, our Pope, and Stephen, our Bishop, the order of bishops, all the clergy, and the entire people you have gained for your own. Listen graciously to the prayers of this family whom you have summoned before you. In your compassion, O merciful Father, gather to yourself all your children scattered throughout the world. To our departed brothers and sisters, and to all who are pleasing to you at their passing from this life, give kind admittance to your kingdom. There we hope to enjoy forever the fullness of your glory through Christ our Lord, through whom you bestow on the world all that is good.

0: At the Savior's command, informed by divine teaching, we dare to say, Our Father, who art in heaven, hallowed be thy name. Thy kingdom come, thy will be done on earth as it is in heaven. Give us this day our daily bread, and forgive us our trespasses as we forgive those who trespass against us. And lead us not into temptation, but deliver us from evil. Deliver us, Lord, we pray, from every evil. Graciously grant peace in our days, that by the help of your mercy, we may be always free from sin, safe from all distress, as we await the blessed hope and the coming of our Savior, Jesus Christ.
1: For the kingdom, the power, and the glory are yours, now and forever.
0: Lord Jesus Christ, who said to your apostles, Peace I leave you, my peace I give you. Look not on our sins, but on the faith of your church. Graciously grant her peace and unity in accordance with your will, who live and reign forever and ever.
1: Amen.
0: The peace of the Lord be always with you.
1: And with your spirit.

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Lord, I am not worthy that you should enter under my roof. Only say the word, and my soul shall be healed.

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Soul of Christ, sanctify me. Body of Christ, save me. 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From the malicious enemy, defend me. In the hour of my death, call me, and bid me come to thee, that with thy saints I may praise thee for ever and ever. Amen.

0: Let us pray. 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Through Christ our Lord.
1: Amen.
0: Once again, I express the privilege that is mine to be invited here. I presume you know that I'm the former Archbishop of New Orleans, Archbishop Alfred Hughes, and currently serving on the faculty of Notre Dame Seminary as professor and spiritual director of the candidates. I invite you to pray for them, pray for me, pray for the people in the Church of China, that they may persevere in the midst of all of the attempts of the Chinese government to rob them of the relationship with Rome and divide the church there. Let us

0: Also, pray in this challenging time when so many too easily walk away from faith and church, that the witness of our lives, the love of God radiating from us, our witness to the gospel values and way of life, with courage and joy, may touch the lives of others and help them be open to the grace of salvation and holiness of life. The Lord be with you.
1: And with your spirit.
0: May Almighty God bless you, the Father and the Son and the Holy Spirit.
2: Amen. Go forth, the Mass is ended.
0: Thanks be to God.

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And do thou, O Prince of the Heavenly Host, by the power of God, cast into hell Satan and all the evil spirits who prowl about the world, seeking the ruin of souls. Amen.

0: Prayer for vocations. God our Father, who wills that all men be saved and come to the knowledge of your truth, we beg you to send laborers into your harvest and grant them the grace to speak your word with all boldness, so that your word may spread and be glorified, and all nations may know you, the only God, and him who you have sent, Jesus Christ, your Son, our Lord. Amen. Our Lady, Queen of the Americas, Mary, Mother of the Schooner, Missionaries of the Eternal Lord, pray for us.
1: We all have a guardian angel who is our heavenly helper assigned by God to watch over us during our lives. From the moment of conception, we are given a guardian angel who looks out for us, guides us to do good works, and protects us from evil. The Catechism of the Catholic Church says, from its beginning until death, human life is surrounded by their watchful care and intercession. Beside each believer stands an angel as protector and shepherd, leading him to life. Already here on earth, the Christian life shares by faith in the blessed company of angels and men united in God. We can reach out to our guardian angels at any time through the guardian angel prayer. Angel of God, my guardian dear, to whom God's love commits me here, ever this day be at my side, to light and guard, to rule and guide. Amen.

0: It was in Antioch that the disciples were called Christians for the first time. I'm Father Charles Connor, and this is The Church in Time. We now have Jewish Christians and Gentile Christians, and the question early on arose, could the Jewish Christians and the Gentile Christians celebrate the Eucharist together? After all, there were Jewish dietary laws that the Gentile Christians did not want to conform to. It took the Council of Jerusalem in 49 AD to solve this question. Jewish dietary laws would not be strictly enforced in the church, but nonetheless, the Gentile Christians would have to observe certain specific Jewish restrictions when the two groups came together for the celebration of the meal and for the celebration of the Eucharist. No one had their culture uprooted by receiving the gospel, and the church was becoming truly universal. And this has been The Church in Time.
1: O my Jesus, I beg you on behalf of the whole church, grant it love and the light of your Spirit, and give power to the words of priests, so that hardened hearts might be brought to repentance and return to you, O Lord. Lord, give us holy priests. You yourself maintain them in holiness. O divine and great High Priest, may the power of your mercy accompany them everywhere and protect them from the devil's traps and snares, which are continually being set for the souls of priests. May the power of your mercy, O Lord, shatter and bring to naught all that might tarnish the sanctity of priests. For you can do all things. Amen.
2: The cup of blessing which we bless, is it not a participation in the blood of Christ? The bread which we break, is it not a participation in the body of Christ? 1 Corinthians chapter 10, verse 16.
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0: In the name of the Father, and of the Son, and of the Holy Spirit.
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0: Dear brothers and sisters, I would like to welcome all of you to this Holy Rosary, which is going to be broadcast on the internet and on EWTN. Wherever you are, whether in Lourdes or far abroad, let us join together in prayer. Since the apparitions of the Virgin Mary to Saint Bernadette in this very grotto, millions, including many saints and popes, have come to pray and ask for God's mercy. Let us join together in praying the luminous mysteries of the Holy Rosary today, and let us ask the Virgin Mary, the Mother of Mercy, to be comforted and cured of our infirmities, both spiritual and corporal. The prayer request we have received from you over the internet and social networks have been placed in a box, which is now going to be laid on the altar of the grotto. May the Virgin Mary give courage and hope to those in need. I believe in God, the Father Almighty, Creator of heaven and earth, and in Jesus Christ, His only Son, our Lord, who was conceived by the Holy Spirit, born of the Virgin Mary, suffered under Pontius Pilate, was crucified, died, and was buried. He descended into hell. On the third day he rose again from the dead. He ascended into heaven and is seated at the right hand of God the Father Almighty. From there he will come to judge the living and the dead. I believe in the Holy Spirit, the Holy Catholic Church, the communion of saints, the forgiveness of sins, the resurrection of the body, and life everlasting. Amen. Let us now pray for our Holy Father, Pope Leo, and for his intentions, and in a very special way for his coming apostolic visit to France. Our Father, who art in heaven, hallowed be thy name. Thy kingdom come, thy will be done on earth as it is in heaven.
2: Give us this day our daily bread, and forgive us our trespasses, as we forgive those who trespass against us. And lead us not into temptation, but deliver us from evil. Amen.
0: Hail Mary, full of grace, the Lord is with thee. Blessed art thou amongst women, and blessed is the fruit of thy womb, Jesus.
2: Holy Mary, Mother of God, pray for us sinners, now and at the hour of our death. Amen.
0: Hail Mary, full of grace, the Lord is with thee. Blessed art thou amongst women, and blessed is the fruit of thy womb, Jesus.
2: Holy Mary, Mother of God, pray for us sinners, now and at the hour of our death. Amen.
0: Hail Mary, full of grace, the Lord is with thee. Blessed art thou amongst women, and blessed is the fruit of thy womb, Jesus.
2: Holy Mary, Mother of God, pray for us sinners, now and at the hour of our death.

0: Amen. The first luminous mystery, the baptism of our Lord. John said, I have baptized you with water, but he will baptize you with the Holy Spirit. It was at this time that Jesus came from Nazareth in Galilee and was baptized in the Jordan by John. And at once, as he was coming up out of the water, he saw the heavens open and the Spirit like a dove descending on him. And a voice came from heaven, You are my Son, the Beloved. My favor rests on you. O Lord, we offer you this mystery in praise of your baptism, and we ask you, through the intercession of your Holy Mother, the grace to bear witness to our own baptism by leading a holy life. Our Father, who art in heaven, hallowed be thy name. Thy kingdom come, thy will be done on earth as it is in heaven.
1: Give us this day our daily bread, and forgive us our trespasses, as we forgive those who trespass against us. And lead us not into temptation, but deliver us from evil.
2: Amen. Hail Mary, full of grace, the Lord is with thee. Blessed art thou amongst women, and blessed is the fruit of thy womb, Jesus.
1: Holy Mary, Mother of God, pray for us sinners, now and at the hour of our death. Amen.
2: Hail Mary, full of grace, the Lord is with thee. Blessed art thou amongst women, and blessed is the fruit of thy womb, Jesus.
1: Holy Mary, Mother of God, pray for us sinners, now and at the hour of our death. Amen.
2: Hail Mary, full of grace, the Lord is with thee. Blessed art thou amongst women, and blessed is the fruit of thy womb, Jesus.
1: Holy Mary, Mother of God, pray for us sinners, now and at the hour of our death. Amen.
2: Hail Mary, full of grace, the Lord is with thee. Blessed art thou amongst women, and blessed is the fruit of thy womb, Jesus.
1: Holy Mary, Mother of God, pray for us sinners, now and at the hour of our death. Amen.
2: Hail Mary, full of grace, the Lord is with thee. Blessed art thou amongst women, and blessed is the fruit of thy womb, Jesus.
1: Holy Mary, Mother of God, pray for us sinners, now and at

0: Hail Mary, full of grace, the Lord is with thee. Blessed art thou amongst women, and blessed is the fruit of thy womb, Jesus.
1: Holy Mary, Mother of God, pray for us sinners, now and at the hour of our death. Amen.
0: Hail Mary, full of grace, the Lord is with thee. Blessed art thou amongst women, and blessed is the fruit of thy womb, Jesus.
1: Holy Mary, Mother of God, pray for us sinners, now and at the hour of our death. Amen.
0: Hail Mary, full of grace, the Lord is with thee. Blessed art thou amongst women, and blessed is the fruit of thy womb, Jesus.
1: Holy Mary, Mother of God, pray for us sinners, now and at the hour of our death. Amen.

0: conceived without sin.
1: Pray for us to have recourse to thee.
0: The second luminous mystery, the wedding at Cana. On the third day, there was a wedding at Cana in Galilee. When the wine ran short, Mary said to Jesus, "They have no wine." And Jesus said to his mother, "Woman, how does this concern me? My hour has not yet come." Mary said to the servants, "Do whatever he tells you." O Lord, we offer you this mystery in praise of the wedding at Cana, and we ask you, through the intercession of your Holy Mother, the grace to be brought closer to Jesus through Mary. Our Father, who art in heaven, hallowed be thy name. Thy kingdom come, thy will be done on earth as it is in heaven.
1: Give us this day our daily bread, and forgive us our trespasses, as we forgive those who trespass against us. And lead us not into temptation, but deliver us from evil. Amen.
2: Hail Mary, full of grace, the Lord is with thee. Blessed art thou among women, and blessed is the fruit of thy womb, Jesus.
1: Holy Mary, Mother of God, pray for us sinners, now and at the hour of our death. Amen.
2: Hail Mary, full of grace, the Lord is with thee. Blessed art thou among women, and blessed is the fruit of thy womb, Jesus.
1: Holy Mary, Mother of God, pray for us sinners, now and at the hour of our death. Amen.
2: Hail Mary, full of grace, the Lord is with thee. Blessed art thou among women, and blessed is the fruit of thy womb, Jesus.
1: Holy Mary, Mother of God, pray for us sinners, now and at the hour of our death. Amen.
2: Hail Mary, full of grace, the Lord is with thee. Blessed art thou among women, and blessed is the fruit of thy womb, Jesus.
1: Holy Mary, Mother of God, pray for us sinners, now and at the hour of our death. Amen.
2: Hail Mary, full of grace, the Lord is with thee. Blessed art thou among women, and blessed is the fruit of thy womb, Jesus.
1: Holy Mary, Mother of God, pray for us sinners, now and at the hour of our death. Amen.
2: Hail Mary, full of grace, the Lord is with thee. Blessed art thou among women, and blessed is the fruit of thy womb, Jesus.
1: Holy Mary, Mother of God, pray for us sinners, now and at the hour of our death. Amen.
2: Hail Mary, full of grace, the Lord is with thee. Blessed art thou among women, and blessed is the fruit of thy womb, Jesus.
1: Holy Mary, Mother of God, pray for us sinners, now and at the hour of our death. Amen.
2: Hail Mary, full of grace, the Lord is with thee. Blessed art thou among women, and blessed is the fruit of thy womb, Jesus.
1: Holy Mary, Mother of God, pray for us sinners, now and at the hour of our death. Amen.
2: Hail Mary, full of grace, the Lord is with thee. Blessed art thou among women, and blessed is the fruit of thy womb, Jesus.
1: Holy Mary, Mother of God, pray for us sinners, now and at the hour of our death. Amen.
2: Hail Mary, full of grace, the Lord is with thee. Blessed art thou among women, and blessed is the fruit of thy womb, Jesus.
1: Holy Mary, Mother of God.

0: The third luminous mystery, the proclamation of the kingdom of God. After John had been arrested, Jesus went into Galilee. There he proclaimed the gospel from God, saying, "The time is fulfilled and the kingdom of God is close at hand. Repent and believe in the gospel." O Lord, we offer you this mystery in praise of your proclamation of the kingdom. And we ask you, through the intercession of your Holy Mother, the grace to be courageous. Our Father, who art in heaven, hallowed be thy name. Thy kingdom come, thy will be done on earth as it is in heaven.
1: Give us this day our daily bread, and forgive us our trespasses, as we forgive those who trespass against us. And lead us not into temptation, but deliver us from evil. Amen.
2: Hail Mary, full of grace, the Lord is with thee. Blessed are you among women, and blessed is the fruit of thy womb, Jesus.
1: Holy Mary, Mother of God, pray for us sinners, now and at the hour of our death. Amen.
2: Hail Mary, full of grace, the Lord is with thee. Blessed art thou among women, and blessed is the fruit of thy womb, Jesus.
1: Holy Mary, Mother of God, pray for us sinners, now and at the hour of our death. Amen.
2: Hail Mary, full of grace, the Lord is with thee. Blessed art thou among women, and blessed is the fruit of thy womb, Jesus.
1: Holy Mary, Mother of God, pray for us sinners, now and at the hour of our death. Amen.
2: Hail Mary, full of grace, the Lord is with thee. Blessed art thou among women, and blessed is the fruit of thy womb, Jesus.
1: Holy Mary, Mother of God, pray for us sinners, now and at the hour of our death. Amen.
2: Hail Mary, full of grace, the Lord is with thee. Blessed art thou among women, and blessed is the fruit of thy womb, Jesus.
1: Holy Mary, Mother of God, pray for us sinners, now and at the hour of our death. Amen.
3: Hail Mary, full of grace, the Lord is with thee. Blessed art thou among women, and blessed is the fruit of thy womb, Jesus.
1: Holy Mary, Mother of God, pray for us sinners, now and at the hour of our death. Amen.
3: Hail Mary, full of grace, the Lord is with thee. Blessed art thou among women, and blessed is the fruit of thy womb, Jesus.
1: Holy Mary, Mother of God, pray for us sinners, now and at the hour of our death. Amen.
3: Hail Mary, full of grace, the Lord is with thee. Blessed art thou among women, and blessed is the fruit of thy womb, Jesus.
1: Holy Mary, Mother of God, pray for us sinners, now and at the hour of our death. Amen.
3: Hail Mary, full of grace, the Lord is with thee. Blessed art thou among women, and blessed is the fruit of thy womb, Jesus.
1: Holy Mary, Mother of God, pray for us sinners, now and at the hour of our death. Amen.
3: Hail Mary, full of grace, the Lord is with thee. Blessed art thou among women, and blessed is the fruit of thy womb, Jesus.
1: Holy Mary, Mother of God, pray for us sinners, now and at the hour of our death. Amen.
3: Hail Mary, full of grace, the Lord is with thee. Blessed art thou among women, and blessed is the fruit of thy womb, Jesus.

0: man, O Mary, conceived without sin.
1: Pray for us who have recourse to thee.
0: The fourth luminous mystery, the Transfiguration. He took with him Peter, John, and James, and went up the mountain to pray. And it happened that, as he was praying, the aspect of his face was changed, and his clothing became sparkling white. And suddenly there were two men talking to him. They were Moses and Elijah, appearing in glory, and they were speaking of his passing, which he was to accomplish in Jerusalem. O Lord, we offer you this mystery in praise of the Transfiguration, and we ask you, through the intercession of your Holy Mother, the grace to be transformed. Our Father, who art in heaven, hallowed be thy name. Thy kingdom come, thy will be done on earth as it is in heaven.
1: Give us this day our daily bread, and forgive us our trespasses, as we forgive those who trespass against us. And lead us not into temptation, but deliver us from evil. Amen.
2: Hail Mary, full of grace, the Lord is with thee. Blessed art thou among women, and blessed is the fruit of thy womb, Jesus.
1: Holy Mary, Mother of God, pray for us sinners, now and at the hour of our death. Amen.
2: Hail Mary, full of grace, the Lord is with thee. Blessed art thou among women, and blessed is the fruit of thy womb, Jesus.
1: Holy Mary, Mother of God, pray for us sinners, now and at the hour of our death. Amen.
2: Hail Mary, full of grace, the Lord is with thee. Blessed art thou among women, and blessed is the fruit of thy womb, Jesus.
1: Holy Mary, Mother of God, pray for us sinners, now and at the hour of our death. Amen.
2: Hail Mary, full of grace, the Lord is with thee. Blessed art thou among women, and blessed is the fruit of thy womb, Jesus.
1: Holy Mary, Mother of God, pray for us sinners, now and at the hour of our death. Amen.
2: Hail Mary, full of grace, the Lord is with thee. Blessed art thou among women, and blessed is the fruit of thy womb, Jesus.
1: Holy Mary, Mother of God, pray for us sinners, now and at the hour of our death. Amen.
2: Hail Mary, full of grace, the Lord is with thee. Blessed art thou among women, and blessed is the fruit of thy womb, Jesus.
1: Holy Mary, Mother of God, pray for us sinners, now and at the hour of our death. Amen.
2: Hail Mary, full of grace, the Lord is with thee. Blessed art thou among women, and blessed is the fruit of thy womb, Jesus.
1: Holy Mary, Mother of God, pray for us sinners, now and at the hour of our death. Amen.
2: Hail Mary, full of grace, the Lord is with thee. Blessed art thou among women, and blessed is the fruit of thy womb, Jesus.
1: Holy Mary, Mother of God, pray for us sinners, now and at the hour of our death. Amen.
2: Hail Mary, full of grace, the Lord is with thee. Blessed art thou among women, and blessed is the fruit of thy womb, Jesus.
1: Holy Mary, Mother of God, pray for us sinners, now and at the hour of our death. Amen.
2: Hail Mary, full of grace, the Lord is with thee. Blessed art thou among women, and blessed is the fruit of thy womb, Jesus.
1: Holy Mary, Mother of God, pray for us sinners, now and at the hour of our death. Amen.

0: O Mary, conceived without sin,
1: pray for us who have recourse to thee.
0: The fifth luminous mystery, the institution of the Holy Eucharist. He took bread, and when he had given thanks, he broke it and gave it to them, saying, "This is my body given for you. Do this in remembrance of me." He did the same with the cup after supper and said, "This cup is the new covenant in my blood poured out for you." O Lord, we offer you this mystery in praise of the institution of the Holy Eucharist, and we ask you, through the intercession of your Holy Mother, the grace to more deeply adore Jesus in the Eucharist. Our Father, who art in heaven, hallowed be thy name. Thy kingdom come, thy will be done on earth as it is in heaven.
1: Give us this day our daily bread, and forgive us our trespasses, as we forgive those who trespass against us. And lead us not into temptation, but deliver us from evil. Amen.
2: Hail Mary, full of grace, the Lord is with thee. Blessed art thou among women, and blessed is the fruit of thy womb, Jesus.
1: Holy Mary, Mother of God, pray for us sinners, now and at the hour of our death. Amen.
2: Hail Mary, full of grace, the Lord is with thee. Blessed art thou among women, and blessed is the fruit of thy womb, Jesus.
1: Holy Mary, Mother of God, pray for us sinners, now and at the hour of our death. Amen.
2: Hail Mary, full of grace, the Lord is with thee. Blessed art thou among women, and blessed is the fruit of thy womb, Jesus.
1: Holy Mary, Mother of God, pray for us sinners, now and at the hour of our death. Amen.
2: Hail Mary, full of grace, the Lord is with thee. Blessed art thou among women, and blessed is the fruit of thy womb, Jesus.
1: Holy Mary, Mother of God, pray for us sinners, now and at the hour of our death. Amen.
2: Hail

0: Mary, full of grace, the Lord is with thee. Blessed art thou among women, and blessed is the fruit of thy womb, Jesus.
1: Holy Mary, Mother of God, pray for us sinners, now and at the hour of our death. Amen.
0: Hail Mary, full of grace, the Lord is with thee. Blessed art thou among women, and blessed is the fruit of thy womb, Jesus.
1: Holy Mary, Mother of God, pray for us sinners, now and at the hour of our death. Amen.
0: Hail Mary, full of grace, the Lord is with thee. Blessed art thou among women, and blessed is the fruit of thy womb, Jesus.
1: Holy Mary, Mother of God, pray for us sinners, now and at the hour of our death. Amen.
0: Hail Mary, full of grace, the Lord is with thee. Blessed art thou among women, and blessed is the fruit of thy womb, Jesus.
1: Holy Mary, Mother of God, pray for us sinners, now and at the hour of our death. Amen.
0: Hail Mary, full of grace, the Lord is with thee. Blessed art thou among women, and blessed is the fruit of thy womb, Jesus.
1: Holy Mary, Mother of God, pray for us sinners, now and at the hour of our death. Amen.
0: Hail Mary, full of grace, the Lord is with thee. Blessed art thou among women, and blessed is the fruit of thy womb, Jesus.
1: Holy Mary, Mother of God, pray for us sinners, now and at the hour of our death.

0: conceived without sin.
1: Pray for us to have recourse to thee.
0: Let us pray. O God, whose only begotten Son, by his life, death, and resurrection, has purchased for us the rewards of eternal salvation, grant, we beseech thee, that while meditating on these mysteries of the most holy rosary of the Blessed Virgin Mary, that we may both imitate what they contain and obtain what they promise. Through Christ our Lord.
1: Amen.
0: The Lord be with you.
1: And with your spirit.
0: May the blessing of Almighty God the Father and the Son and the Holy Spirit come down on you and remain with you forever.
1: Amen.
0: Hail, Holy Queen, Mother of Mercy. Hail our life, our sweetness, and our hope. To thee do we cry, poor banished children of Eve. To thee do we send up our sighs, mourning and weeping in this valley of tears. Turn then, most gracious Advocate, thine eyes of mercy towards us, and after this our exile, show unto us the blessed fruit of thy womb, Jesus. O Clement, O Loving, O Sweet Virgin Mary, Our Lady of Lourdes,
1: pray for us.
0: Our Lady of Lourdes,
1: pray for us.
0: Our Lady of Lourdes,
1: pray for us.
0: Saint Bernadette,
1: pray for us.
0: In the name of the Father, and of the Son, and of the Holy Spirit.
1: Amen.

0: The mission of Women of Grace is to transform the world one woman at a time. Women are imbued by God with certain characteristics that are intrinsic to their very nature that is necessary for the world today. Well, the program helps to further the mission because we present a variety of very educated guests, as well as individuals who have lived through various circumstances in their life. And so when people share their testimonies of God's interaction in their life, it is the greatest way that we can share hope, that we can invite an individual just by way of our story to enter into a relationship with Jesus Christ. God has given me a very rich and full life. Being a wife, being a mother, being a grandmother is a very important aspect to the work that I do. Jack and I are very intentional about our family life. We're both engaged in the apostolic work of EWTN. So I speak at conferences, I speak at retreats. I love being with the people of God. I am energized by the people of God. Put me in front of a group of people and I am unleashed for the Lord. It's the only way I can explain it. I just get so into what the Holy Spirit is showing me that this group of people needs to hear. I love meeting the people. I love greeting the people. I love praying with the people. I love embracing the people. I love the people of God because I see God in them. Wow, does it get any better than that?
1: Christians, we have the best news in human history, the love of God for us in Jesus Christ. And somehow the world has successfully rebranded that as bigotry, hate, and repression. The ideal for an evangelist is to help people belong, believe, and behave in that order. But it's hard to invite people to belong when they think that you're a hater. So what do? Do we hide what the church teaches about the issues of our day? Sorry, you can't. People have Google. In 1 Corinthians, Paul, the evangelist, says some things that sound very non-evangelical. He shares how our message is a stumbling block, it's offensive, but that was okay with him. He makes no apologies. He doesn't tell us to water things down. He embraced the fact that he'd be hated. He wrote, "We are the scum of the earth, the garbage of the world." And yet the church has only grown since Paul. In the words of Belloc, the church is a perpetually defeated thing that always outlives her conquerors. So where's the hope? How does that even happen? How do we go on? One word, grace. As Paul wrote, "My message and my preaching were not with wise and persuasive words, but with the Holy Spirit's power." He didn't rely on himself, but on God. The same Jesus that walked this earth 2,000 years ago is still knocking on hearts today, directly working in people's lives, changing people's lives with amazing grace. Through all the anger and misperceptions about the church's teaching, Jesus is still winning people's hearts, inviting people home, and people are converting every single day. You can't change hearts. He can. So what's your role in all this? You keep loving. You keep serving. You keep presenting him to the world as he is without apology. You don't have to make he who is love likable. You just have to set the stage for him. Don't be afraid to be a little hated while you do it. When you set the stage for God, he knows what to do.

Hello, everyone, and welcome to Women of Grace. I'm Johnette Williams. How does a self-described atheist become a Carmelite nun and eventually a saint? For Edith Stein, the answer began with a search for truth that led her down unexpected paths, encounters with Christian witnesses, profound personal losses, and a life-changing reading of St. Teresa of Avila opened up new horizons she could not ignore. In this episode, we'll explore the dramatic story of Edith Stein's conversion and the new questions and possibilities that transformed the course of her life. It's part three of Who is Edith Stein? Her philosophy, theology, and spirituality with our guest, Dr. Robert McNamara.

0: Dr. Robert McNamara has been our guest for this series of programs about Edith Stein, St. Teresa Benedicta of the Cross, a noted philosopher and professor at Franciscan University of Steubenville and currently head of philosophy at St. Patrick's Pontifical University in Maynooth, Ireland. He is an expert on St. Edith Stein and author of the book, The Personalism of Edith Stein, a synthesis of Thomism and phenomenology, available for you at EWTN's religious catalog. I encourage you to go to EWTNRC.com to order a copy. Today, we'll examine Edith Stein's compelling spiritual journey that led her from her atheistic stance or agnostic stance as a brilliant intellectual to the Catholic faith and ultimately to the cloister of Carmel. Let's welcome Dr. Robert McNamara. How are you doing today?
1: Very well. Thank you, Janice.
0: Good, good, good. It's good to have you with us. And I have to thank you so very much for traveling all of the way from Ireland to be with us to talk about Edith Stein, St. Teresa Benedicta of the Cross, and for sharing with us your vast knowledge of her, and also taking us into the phenomenological method of approaching life through that philosophical lens. It's just been a wonderful time. Thank you.
1: You're most welcome. Joy to be here. My first time at EWTN, but I've thoroughly enjoyed it.
0: Oh, I'm so glad. Yeah. Well, certainly not going to be your last, I don't
1: think.
0: So let's talk a little bit about this, because we had shared about Edith Stein. We had shared about the fact that she traveled to the other side of Germany to study under the famed, well-known and recognized in his time, and of course now, Edmund Husserl. Yeah. And he was really the father of phenomenology, right? And she was captivated by that. And at that point in time, she was really quite a student, quite recognized for her philosophical genius on her own. And she kind of made her way into a professional career of education.
1: Yeah, so she became Husserl's assistant after she graduated with a doctor in philosophy underneath him. And that assistantship at Husserl then allowed her to craft her philosophical acumen under his direction. Mm-hmm. And then eventually she realized that she couldn't really perform philosophy in a first-person way as a philosopher in the world simply as an assistant to Husserl. And so she attempted to craft for herself an academic career.
0: Yes.
1: This was frustrated in various ways, first because she was female, and then later because she was a Jewess even after she'd converted to Christianity. And so those things closed the doors to her academic professional life.
0: Yeah. She did teach school, though, for a period of time, not even an undergraduate. It was probably more of a high school kind of a level.
1: Yeah, so after she converted, she taught a Dominican high school for many years, for close to 10 years, and then eventually at a pedagogical institute underneath the university, a Catholic pedagogical institute in Münster, Germany.
0: Mm-hmm. It's interesting to look at that in light of where she would eventually end up in her life, right?
1: Yeah.
0: You know, because even then, there's that introduction to Catholicism on some level, but at this time she's still pretty solid in her agnostic perspective of life, and all of that was going to change through remarkable moments that happened. Unpack that time for us.
1: Yeah, so as we discussed in an earlier session, she had distanced herself from the life of prayer and had at least become agnostic and perhaps atheistic, though it's unclear whether she'd like a strong disbelief in God or she'd simply pulled back from the life of prayer and devotion to God. Then when she explored philosophy, these questions opened up for her again. So phenomenology, as we discussed in our last session, has this kind of honesty of attention to experience and therefore to reality, and also to questions of possibility. Are there things like angelic beings? Is there such a being such as God? And when you begin to consider these things with openness and honesty, then questions of God become real live questions. And of course, for her and her contemporaries as well in the German-speaking world of her day, it was politically quite in disarray. And so these questions were existential questions for them. And then she had many personal experiences that eventually opened to her the life of Christianity and the person of Jesus Christ.
0: Yeah, there is that, and I don't know what comes first here, and you can tell me chronologically if it was the reading of St. Teresa of Avila's autobiography, or if it was that encounter with a woman in a church.
1: Yeah, so there are a number of really important experiences, two that you've mentioned, and one, the visit of a widow, Anna Reinach. So one of the most gifted phenomenologists who learned phenomenology under Husserl, but actually taught most other phenomenologists, because Husserl was a brilliant philosopher, but not necessarily a gifted teacher. So he was great at crafting the discipline, but not necessarily communicating that to others. Adolf Reinach was one of his students who was really talented at understanding it and communicating it. So he himself taught Stein phenomenology. Now, he died in the First World War, and Stein went to visit his widow, Anna Reinach, and they were both Christian. And Anna Reinach bore the death of her husband with great dignity, and Stein saw in this the power of the cross, the power of Christ in the cross. And this really impressed her because she hadn't ever met a power like this before, and the power of the cross of Christ present in Anna Reinach exhibited to her something exceptional. And then these two other experiences. She saw a woman attend a church and just go in during the shopping day, put down her bags, and just attend to the Blessed Sacrament in a personal way, making a private prayer. Of course, Stein didn't have insight into the prayer, but she saw that this woman was really personal about her relationship with God. And of course, Stein, in her personal interests, this deeply affected her. And then eventually she was at a friend's house, Hedwig Conrad Martius, and she plucked off the shelves the Life of St. Teresa of Avila. And she read it in one sitting that whole night, and now it's about a 300-page book, so this is quite the reading, and apparently professed the next morning, this is the truth. Now we can like theorize about why that's the case, but these three experiences were really significant for her, and she mentions them as significant. However, her conversion itself is her own secret. So she takes these words from the book of Isaiah, secretum meum mihi, it is mine, my secret alone. And these words were taken up by St. John Henry Newman, and then by St. Philip Neri before St. John Henry Newman, and then by Stein to express that the centerpiece of conversion is in relationship to God, and it's a kind of secret core that isn't really expressible. And so whenever Stein was asked about her conversion, she'd refer to this, is my secret alone, secretum meum mihi. Yet all of these experiences were nonetheless important for her.
0: Yeah, and they're beautiful experiences, and I'm always touched by that moment when she sees this woman in the church.
1: Yeah.
0: And, you know, we look at the movement of grace in her life, and we look at God's hand guiding and directing her. I mean, the fact that she has studied phenomenology, the fact that she knows this method, the fact that that method has become the way in which she operates as a human person, right?
1: Yeah.
0: That moment was poignant. It was really pregnant with what it was that God wanted to do within her, and it stirs something deeply inside of her. And we've talked about this before, I know, but she, Stein is an incredible mind. She's brilliant, absolutely brilliant, recognized as being brilliant. But she is not a mind that is anchored in her own understanding. She is willing to forsake everything for this search for the truth. Somewhere in one of her writings, you probably know where it is, she says, to search for truth is to search for God, right? And she's on that search without actually realizing it, but she's honest about it. So when she sees this, she's deeply moved. She reads that book and she says, this is the truth. I would love to know what it was specifically in that autobiography that touched her so deeply. I don't know that she ever reveals that, does she?
1: She doesn't speak about it explicitly, but given her interest in the soul and St. Teresa of Avila's doctrine of the soul, her mystical theology of the soul, I think perhaps it might have been something about the theory of the soul that was set forth by St. Teresa of Avila, that this in some way fit with Stein's own insight and experience that she'd explored already philosophically. Mm-hmm. So perhaps her philosophical exploration gave her one understanding of the soul, and then this was expressed by St. Teresa of Avila in a mystical theological sense through the course of her life, and these two went hand in hand.
0: Yes.
1: And I think this might have struck Stein then as an incredibly significant theological insight that would have brought her over the threshold to Catholic Christianity. But I don't know, it's only a possible solution to that question.
0: Yes.
1: But this other aspect you mentioned about truth, it's something that we all have to come to recognize, and we all, I know myself, have borne the cost of it. When we put ourselves before the truth, things become problematic, confused, and complicated. One thing that Stein exhibited throughout the entire course of her life was her ability to put truth before herself. And if we see this rightly, we see that this is actually to consider oneself most beneficially. If truth comes first, then my life will go well with accord to truth. And if I put myself before truth, for whatever reason, it will foil my life, it will cost me. And I've learned this in positive ways and negative ways throughout my own life, but Stein seems to exhibit this. I know truth comes first, and if I put it first, then it is of the greatest benefit also to me.
0: And of course, we know that truth has a name.
1: Yes.
0: Yeah, the name is Jesus Christ. I am the way, the truth, and the life.
1: Yeah.
0: So it's recognizing ourselves in relation to Him and understanding what that means for us.
1: Yeah, and this is key for Stein because you have this dual focus, truth itself and then the truth of the person, and then these both come to together in the person of Jesus Christ, who is truth in person, the Logos made flesh. And I think then this comes before Stein as obviously the centerpiece of the remainder of her life.
0: Yeah, it makes absolute truth. When she says that this is, you know, this is her secret, right?
1: Yeah.
0: That we understand from that spiritual, theological sense that you explained. But there's also another part of that, because she held on to that secret. She knew that it would devastate her mother. And it would be something that would be heartbreaking for her mother, for her to convert to Christianity, much less Catholicism.
1: Yeah. There's a twofold aspect to it there that you capture well. There's a sense of this intimacy before God, that we all stand before God singular, and our moment of clinging to Him is a kind of

0: personal, exclusive intimacy. And then she had to keep it secret from her family, especially her mother initially, because, of course, for a Jewish person of her day to convert to Catholic Christianity was not only seen as an abandonment of that faith, but an abandonment of the people who were suffering persecution of the day.
1: Yeah.
0: So her mother wept deeply, and Stein had a great reverence for her mother, and in consequence, she suffered greatly as a result of this also.
1: Yeah. When we come back from our break, we'll pick up on that point. And friends, as we go to our break, I certainly do want to send you out to EWTN's religious catalog. I have Dr. Robert McNamara's book in my hand. You can have one in your hand, too, by going on out there. The Personalism of Edith Stein, A Synthesis of Thomism and Phenomenology, is available for you right out there at EWTNRC.com. Get on out there. Get a copy of the book for yourself. You might want to get a copy for a friend, too, and the two of you can go through it together. I'm sure you'll have marvelous conversations regarding it. Again, EWTNRC.com. We're coming right back, inviting you to stay with us.

0: Walk where missionaries once preached and martyrs once bled. For the Catholic faith to flower in North America.
1: There was a whole society of saints that were created. I think that their faith brought to our region many, many blessings.
0: Discover where St. Kateri, the lily of the Mohawks, bloomed, and why the National Shrine of Our Lady of Martyrs is one of the United States' hidden gems. 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
2: In Oedipus at Colonus, Oedipus reminds Antigone that acceptance is the great lesson that suffering teaches, explaining that the fruits of such acceptance is nobility. Like King Lear, Oedipus is a man more sinned against than sinning, and like Lear, he is ennobled by the acceptance of circumstances that were beyond his control and for which he was, therefore, not to blame. If Oedipus has become holy through the embrace of his own suffering and is sanctified by his bearing of it, Antigone has also been blessed by her voluntarily laying down her life in her father's service. As Oedipus says, she had volunteered for grief ever since leaving childhood behind and coming into fullness of strength.
0: Get the whole story on all the great books every Catholic should know. 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

0: Welcome back, friends. We're visiting with our guest today, Dr. Robert McNamara. He is the author of this book. It is called The Personalism of Edith Stein, A Synthesis of Thomism and Phenomenology, and it's available for you at EWTN's Religious Catalog. I'm encouraging you to go out there and to get a copy of it. As I mentioned to you in the past on one of our other programs, this is a book that's going to take you very deeply into phenomenology, and one I think that's going to excite you. It's going to excite you to want to know more. So I invite you to get a copy, EWTNRC.com, the home of holy reminders, I like to call it, in memory of our own foundress mother, Angelica. It's waiting for you there. When we went to the break, Robert, we were talking about this moment when Edith Stein converts to Catholicism, and it's so very heart-wrenching for the family, and you were sharing with me that, you know, this was really, really a traumatic experience for everyone, even including Edith.
1: Yeah, so when she first communicated to her mom wept deeply, and it remained troublesome between them for the remainder of their time together. And then eventually when she entered the Carmelite order, the leaving there, when you read her own writings or the writings of the nieces or nephews, incredibly traumatic experience for her mother, and also then for Stein, because she'd such devotion and reverence for her mother and a great friendship even by that stage of their life. And so Stein would have internalized deeply how difficult it was for her mom, by understanding her mother's devotion, and then also how she had to just follow the truth of the matter as she saw it for herself. And yet with great delicacy, she attended to her mother's worries, she listened to them and those of her family, and she didn't write them off, even though she was going to remain faithful to the truth as she saw it, the truth in person, Jesus.
0: Yes. Well, everything became reconsidered at that point for her. The way that she looked at the world, the call that was on her life, this decision to go into Carmel. Share with us a little bit about that discerning process that she went through.
1: Yeah, so as she begins to convert, or as her conversion crystallizes and she decides she wants to be baptized, she presents herself before a priest and asks for baptism. And of course, he then says, you have to actually be directed in understanding of the faith before you can receive it. And she then, precocious as she was, she asks to be tested. And he, of course, tests her and realizes that she already has a profound understanding of the Catholic faith. And so she can receive baptism. And she's baptized then on the 1st of January, 1922. Now today that's a Marian feast, but in the day of Stein it was the feast of the circumcision of Jesus. Mm. And therefore a characteristically Jewish feast within the Catholic Christian festive calendar, and so something that marks great significance for Stein and our understanding of Judaism and the relationship of Catholicism to Judaism. Now when Stein then proceeds with the life of faith, she already understands herself as destined for Carmel. So from the very first, by the time of her baptism, she takes the name Teresa as her baptismal name and understands herself as destined for Carmel. She wishes to enter already. However, she's directed by those who are around her, her mentors, and eventually priest mentors like spiritual directors, that she has a role in the world. And therefore, because of her philosophy and her burgeoning lecturing as a Catholic philosopher, she has a distinctive role to play in the German-speaking world of her day, and in fact, more internationally, more broadly, for woman, for femininity. And in consequence, they ask her to withhold from her entry. And so she does withhold.
0: Yes. She's very obedient.
1: She
0: That's
1: is.
0: Another thing that marks her, you know, is her obedience to those who are above her in terms of a position or in terms of capacity. You know, she just really has this beautiful docility of spirit, a true Marian charism again. You know, I think you've mentioned this and we've talked about it, but we haven't hit it directly. You know, this is a time of great change in Germany. The Nazi regime is coming into and is in power. There's tremendous changes that are going on. You've spoken of the fact that, you know, already she was holding unusual positions for a woman in that day and time, just in the general culture. But now all of this is fomenting underneath the surface, and she's sensing this very real threat to Judaism, to the Jewish people. And she's very boldly speaking. You know, she's very boldly out there speaking the message of truth to the world. Share with us a little bit about her impressions of what was happening at that time.
1: Yeah, it's a tumultuous period, that interwar period in Germany, and Stein is insightfully aware of all the developments that are happening. Mm-hmm. And of course, as time progresses, becomes more and more gravely concerned about the trajectory of the German political society and what it means for Judaism. And so that rising anti-Semitism throughout the 1920s, and then crystallizing as Nazi socialism rises to power in 1933, becomes incredibly concerning for Stein, both for her family and for the Jewish people more broadly. And even though she's now Catholic Christian, she obviously still has a heart for her people. And this heart has been broken periodically as this problem rises to prominence.
0: Yes, yes.
1: And it costs thine own life. You capture something wonderfully there. There's just great duality in her character. She's incredibly determinate as an individual. She knows her mind and she will follow her mind. And at the same time, she has an ability to let go of things when Providence teaches her that this is not the path or not the path at this moment. And if I could only craft that same ability in my own life, because it seems to me it's either an either or. I go for something full steam ahead, or I just let go of it. But Sine has this ability to power ahead until it seems that Providence is saying no, and then she'll just let go. It happened with, like, maybe perhaps romantic interests. It happened with repeated attempts to become a professor. It happened by becoming a Catholic. It happened by becoming a Carmelite. It happened by the foiling of her becoming a Carmelite for a period, and eventually that was opened by Nazi socialism, interestingly enough. So she had to step down from her position at the Pedagogical Institute because she was a Jewish person by ethnicity, and this then opened the door for her becoming a Carmelite sister.
0: Yes.
1: So in that way, Nazi socialism foiled its own purpose.
0: Yeah, right. Yeah. Romans 8:28, for God works all things to the good, right? For those who are called according to his purposes. And she was clearly called according to the purposes of God. You know, it's a beautiful thing that you're sharing there about her. And it's a beautiful thing, I think, that sprung forth from her her training in phenomenology, which really had become the way in which she had seen the world. I think, and see what you think about this, you know, even in these things that we would look at as tragic, even in these things that we would look at as, you know, reversals in life, right?
1: Yeah.
0: You talk about romantic interest. There was somebody she was romantically attracted to, and that didn't work. And there's all of these other things that are happening. But she has an ability to look at that and to receive from it, right? And then you couple that with this love of God, this conversion experience, this attraction to the contemplative life, and she sees in that that the foiling of these things is actually the providence of God.
1: Yeah.
0: So there is, I think that she's able to accept that there's a good in this that maybe she can't apprehend at that time, but nonetheless is real and is present, and she just needs to go with it. And you're right, I would love to be like that too.
1: Yeah, yeah, it's like a learning for life.
0: Mm-hmm.
1: But that's a key to her character. Because of this fidelity to truth, present tense truth, she's able to read the meaning of what's happening, of what's happening to her. And even if she can't discern its understandability at that moment, she's able to sense that she needs to give way to the meaningfulness of the hand of Providence.
0: Yeah.
1: That's the truth that is present to her in every present moment.
0: That's right. And an openness to the fact that the Holy Spirit's at work in that. I mean, it's really a prophetic gaze.
1: It is.
0: Is what it is, right? It's the gaze of a prophet. And it's not in the sense of foretelling, but in the sense of being able to read and to understand how God is working in a given moment, and to be able to surrender to that. A gift of total self-donation, to use John Paul II's words.
1: And you mentioned a moment ago how marrying that is. She was able to ponder all these things in her heart, and because of this, then assent to it and surrender to it, just like Our Lady did.
0: Yes, of course. She's the perfect disciple. She's the perfection of the creature. And so Edith sees, you know, that same capacity, but she follows through with it and she actually does it. So she enters Carmel, and that's a difficult thing.
1: Yeah.
0: Things did not go easily there either.
1: No, difficult in many reasons. So she had to leave behind her philosophical profession, which she was incredibly devoted to in terms of the research of it and also the teaching of it.
0: Mm-hmm.
1: She also had to, in a way, abandon her Jewish family and her Jewish ethnicity in a kind of definitive break from it, not just conversion, but now entry into the Carmelite order. And then she had to leave aside society and enter into a sacrificial mode of life. Though the Carmelite order is deeply contemplative in their prayer, they're also sacrificing for the sake of the world, and Stein understood this. She was also not young at the time, and of course it's not easy to enter a religious order if one has progressed in life. We all know this, you get more concretized through time, and therefore you have to, in a way, undergo more sacrifice by that entry. And so she would have experienced all of that, and she would have bore it with poise, with grace, and with this kind of Marian surrender.
0: What was the attitude of Carmel towards her academic achievements and to her mind and her ability to be able to express that?
1: So her religious superiors in the order were aware of it, but most of the sisters of the order she joined weren't they had joined the order prior to Stein's prominence in the academic, philosophical, and Catholic sphere. She was now a prominent speaker on Catholic education and feminist issues. And because of this, most of the sisters weren't aware. She was just a rather mature sister now entering the order who was not really capacitated for the rigorous life of the order. And her religious superiors, recognizing this, then tasked her with continuing her philosophical writings. So she thought she was leaving philosophy behind, but her superiors commended that she continue it. And she wrote some wonderful works after entry to the order.
0: Yes, yes, she did. And she discovers St. Thomas Aquinas.
1: Yeah, so prior to her entry, she discovers St. Thomas on what's called Thomas Sonntag in the German-speaking world of that day. And she recognizes that she can explore her service to God in the study of things philosophical and theological, and that this service to truth was a service to God. As you mentioned earlier, God is truth, and therefore everyone who searches for truth searches for God, whether they know it or not. And therefore a Catholic Christian, philosopher, or academic in other spheres can explore the things of God philosophically or in research basis.
0: Yeah, and she's very moved by what she reads of Thomas Aquinas, and she begins to perceive, you know, this union of phenomenology with this union of theology. We just have 1 minute left, so maybe we can pick up there tomorrow, start to talk about how she synthesizes this.
1: Yeah.
0: Yeah.
1: She's an amazing mind to not only see insightfully, but to draw things together into a kind of union.
0: Yeah.
1: And then again, maybe that's also distinctively feminine and distinctly Marian, to see the kind of unity of things and draw them together into a whole.
0: Yeah. I think that's right.
1: Yeah.
0: I like it anyway. All right, friends, we're going to send you back out there to EWTN's religious catalog, EWTNRC.com. Dr. Robert McNamara's book is there for you. It is The Personalism of Edith.

Stein, A Synthesis of Thomism and Phenomenology, and he's going to be helping us to understand that a little bit more tomorrow when we come back. So I hope that you will indeed join us, and in the meantime, get out there and order his book at EWTNRC.com. 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We offer them in person in various locations around the country and out of the country. We would love to have you join us. Until we're together again, God bless you. Bye-bye.

0: In a savage land, the gospel nourishes a fair flower blooming among thorns.
1: I baptize thee, Catherine. In nomine Patri, et Filii, et Spiritus Sancti.
0: It's a life-changing journey to purity and holiness. 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
3: Lord Jesus, through the Immaculate Heart of Mary, I offer you my prayers, works, joys, and sufferings of this day, in union with the holy sacrifice of the Mass throughout the world. I offer them for all the intentions of your Sacred Heart, the salvation of souls, reparation for sin, and reunion of all Christians. I offer them for the intentions of our bishops and of all the apostles of prayer, and in particular for those recommended by our Holy Father this month. Amen.

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1: The following program discusses the Church's teaching on human sexuality. Because of the nature of this program, viewer discretion is advised.

0: Hello, Father Mitch Pacwa, and welcome to EWTN Live. We're bringing you guests from around the world. Tonight, we'll be talking about a very important subject, but it's one that parents might not find appropriate for young viewers. Our guests tonight are a husband and wife who come to us from the great state of Wisconsin. They have a powerful testimony about how the scourge of pornography affected them before and during their marriage, and how the power of the Holy Spirit brought healing and redemption, eventually leading them to start a science-based and faithfully Catholic, private, anonymous online recovery program addressing pornography, extramarital affairs, and other unhealthy sexual behaviors. They help thousands of individuals in more than 80 different countries. Here to tell their story of sexual addiction and betrayal, but also of survival and redemption, please welcome Bruce and Jeannie Hanneman. Bruce, welcome. Good to have you here.
1: Thank you, Father.
0: Jeannie, good to see you.
2: Thank you.
0: Thank you for coming all the way down here from beautiful Wisconsin. You live in the area near Green Bay, correct?
1: Correct,
0: yep. Yeah. And that's where that great shrine of Our Lady of Champion is located.
1: Yes.
0: I know your bishop is, Bishop David Ricken is really strong in promoting that.
2: Yes.
0: And it's good to have folks from up there. This is obviously a difficult subject. How is it that you got into this, helping people out of this sexual addiction process?
1: Well, it started because it was our story, my story. At 9 years old was my first exposure to pornography, and it became immediately a compelling thing for me that I just could not leave alone at that point, in that age of my life. What it's all about, really, it's all about taking control, getting power, and getting soothing from, you know, unhealthy background situations with a lot of stress in the family and things like that. And so I had to kind of create my own life in order to believe that I was controlling things instead of having things control me from the outside. Mm-hmm. And so that's a real strong factor. And then the adrenaline that comes from using that particular kind of media and self-pleasuring that goes with that to soothe the wounds and the pain, that becomes very quickly very, very captivating. And you know, people talk about it even being addictive because of the brain chemistry that is involved.
0: Mm-hmm. Yeah. So. And it's interesting that you mention creating your own world. What do you mean by creating your own world?
1: Exactly. When you feel like you have no control over a situation, what you do is you look for something that would be more comfortable. And that may be the fact that you're not getting the right kind of support from outside, from, you know, parental or what society says. And so what you do is you go ahead and you create a world where you know what's going to happen next. It's not unpredictable. It's very predictable. And you always have the idea, the pseudo idea, that you are the king and you're the one who's in charge. And no matter what happens, you can by yourself work your way out of it. And of course, mm-hmm. this whole concept of people helping themselves out of things is something that's so contrary to what we discovered as we worked through this. The Catholic message is not that we do it alone and go on our own. We trust the power to Jesus and let him do the healing.
0: Yeah, this is something that is a theme with many addictive behaviors, mm-hmm. Ranging from drugs and alcohol, sexuality, shopping, food addictions, overeating, just a variety of ways to become addicted. And What role did you see yourself playing in all this?
2: Well, Bruce and I grew up in the same neighborhood, so we kind of grew up as really close friends. And so when we were in, I think that was in the middle of high school years, one night he called me and he shared with me he was truly suicidal at that point and how this is what was on his mind, but he, thank God, didn't proceed with the plans he had made. And that's when he shared with me his problem, his struggle with pornography. Now, I didn't even know what the word meant at that time. Mm-hmm. So I knew he was in trouble. I knew that this was really serious. So when we got off the phone, I asked my father, I asked Bruce, can I talk to my dad? And he said, sure. You know, so I told my dad about this phone call, and my dad became kind of a special role model for him after that date, and trying to help him get out of this, well, I'm going to call it an addiction. It was a compulsive behavior at that stage. And because he did have a very difficult childhood, there was, as he said, so much that he didn't have control over. But fantasy, you can control anything with fantasy. So now this is back in the 1950s, because we're old. And so this was a long time ago when this happened, right? And what we see nowadays is that so many people, especially young people, are conditioned, not in imagination anymore, but conditioned for fantasy with all the kinds of games.

0: was starting to find fantasy was a way of escaping some of the difficulties of his daily life. Imagine today when young brains are actually programmed into to kind of fantasy ways, mm-hmm. how much more captivating it is, especially because we're talking print-based back in Bruce's childhood compared to now where we've got that internet and all the interactiveness.
1: Sure, sure. Yeah. Now, this was a struggle that took some time for you to overcome. What was the key to eventually overcoming this whole addiction or compulsion?
2: The first key to it was, of course, the church, the sacrament of reconciliation, and I found a really, really good spiritual director who specialized in helping people who had sexual addictions and problems. And combining that with what eventually we found to be what's called the brain science of change. It was an online program that had just begun. I found out later I was actually the third person to enroll in it when it first came out online.
1: And where did it come from?
2: It came from a company that was convinced that brain training for the change could be done, and it could be done online, and that it was a team of experts from Harvard, neuroscience-based experts, people that had years of experience in the therapy community, and then at that time also people that were experts in how to deliver instructional technology over an internet-based program, because it hadn't been done. Back in those days, there weren't the plug-and-play programs we have nowadays and things. These people started from scratch and wrote all of the information for this program to get. But when they brought it online, their main theme was the same thing that got you into your trouble is what'll get you out. And they really emphasized being able to exercise your brain in order to create the changes in the basic chemistry of your addictive circuits so that you could not be once an addict, always an addict, but there was hope, there was healing, there was help available. And my background, I spent my career teaching college science. And so when I thought, bingo, science, my brain, this makes sense to me. And so putting that in with the spiritual direction, putting it in with the sacraments of the Catholic Church, that was the full package. And that's when things really turned around for me, and I really was able to start finding the healing that was needed in order to be able to break the compulsion. Now, it took me from 9 years old all the way into my 50s for this to progress. So I struggled with it for a long time, and while I was struggling, there were these periods where you could go for a long period of time and just, you know, abstinence. You know, I just won't do it, I won't do it, I won't do it. But the brain chemistry definitely speaks against that. The more you try to think about not doing something, the more your brain actually registers, I need to do this. Mm-hmm. And so that's what I was fighting all the way along until I learned those circuits don't have to be active anymore. We can retrain our brain. And that's what this Reclaim program is all about. It's about doing the actual grunt work that it takes to make the changes in your brain chemistry to be able to heal.
1: Yeah. Now, this has turned not only to something that helped you, Bruce, but Jeannie, this is now a whole ministry that you're doing.
0: Yeah.
1: How did that develop?
0: Well, I worked as a pastoral minister, family life minister in the Diocese of Green Bay for many years. And we got a new bishop, Bishop David Ricken, a number of years ago. And he had me come into his office right away because we're the founders of Elizabeth Ministry International. And he was very supportive of that. And he said, but I want you to expand that ministry. I want you to expand it into what he called the bookends, because our ministry was about childbearing. He said, I want you to expand it. And he said, I want you to address sexuality and relationships, which are the bookends, he said, to childbearing. And he said, and I'd like you to start by doing something to address pornography. Well, our lifelong struggle had been the biggest secret. I mean, my best friend didn't know. I mean, no one really knew this is the struggle we were having. And that's part of the control that people's lives have with this. It's very shame-based, so it's very secretive. And I'm sitting in my brand new bishop's office. Bruce isn't with me, and he's asking me this. And I realized we had something to offer now because Bruce had the success with this program, which was only a couple of years old by that time. And so I told the bishop our story, and he ended up researching a little bit more on it, attaching it to the diocesan website, and so many people went and were connected.

0: to this program through the Diocese of Green Bay, and they could find that from Google Analytics. And so pretty soon we were involved with them, and the bishop's plan was he wanted us to direct, he asked Bruce to take an early retirement, and he wanted us to direct building other resources with theologians and other people that could go around this. Well, we ended up being asked to go to, that's one gentleman who funded this program privately. He believed once an addict, always an addict, did not fall in line with God's plan of healing. And so he funded this, and he's chosen to remain anonymous. But he asked us if we would come and train his staff about theology of the body when we talked to him about how well it lined up with theology of the body. So we did. And
1: is this man connected with your diocese?
0: No, no, he's not. He's not Catholic even. And he said, as we shared, he said, we told him about our plans. He said, well, why don't you just reskin the secular program and make it Catholic? And I said, we're a small apostolate. We don't have the money for it. And his wife said to me, just say yes to him and he'll pay for it. So I said yes, and then I excused myself, called the bishop, and told him. He said, go back and say yes for me too. And so this gentleman has funded the building of a Catholic resource called Reclaim Sexual Health. And then the amazing part was he started seeing how when God and our faith was brought into this process of the brain science of change, there was so much healing so much quicker, and it was so much more effective that he doesn't even run the secular program anymore. It is only this Catholic program, and he's not Catholic. It's pretty amazing to see that process.
1: Yeah, and this there are a couple things here. You know, when I talk to friends who are in Alcoholics Anonymous or Narcotics Anonymous, they frequently will say, hi, my name is Bob, I'm an alcoholic, and I'm an addict, as the case may be, whatever 12-step program they're in. And they say that for the rest of their lives. Mm-hmm. You're saying no to that.
0: I mean, we love the 12-step programs, and they have helped many close friends of ours, absolutely. But there is that component. We were speaking at an international psychology conference once, and there was a priest that came up to us right before we were going to speak, and someone else had said the line, once an addict, always an addict, related to sex addiction. And he came up to us and he said, they say they're Catholic. You're going to counter this, aren't you? So we just threw away our original plan to talk, and we got up there and shared from the heart about our own experiences to say, if we believe Jesus Christ was the same yesterday, today, and tomorrow, and he could heal a leper when he walked this earth, I think he could heal somebody who is struggling with sexual compulsive behaviors, right?
1: Yes.
0: And so we encourage people to not identify with their problem. And what that means is to identify more with being their identity as a child of God. And that's what they identify with. Because if you're constantly telling your brain, yep, I have this problem, I have this problem, your brain says, okay, then let's do this problem.
1: In some cases, I am this problem.
0: Absolutely, yes. Right.
1: I am this problem.
0: Right. Mm-hmm. Absolutely.
1: And this, rather than saying, I am an adopted child of God.
0: Right.
1: You know, I think this sounds like an extremely important work. Right now, I think the average kid sees their first pornographic imagery by age 8 or so. Is that about right?
0: Absolutely.
1: And this is something that affects over 90% of college students. It has a tremendous impact on their grades.
0: Oh, yeah. Absolutely.
1: And their success in college. It diminishes it, doesn't help it. And you also see a great deal of sexual dysfunction develop.
0: Yeah.
1: And we were talking earlier today, you also are aware of this leading some people towards suicide or suicidal ideation. They think about suicide. They become hopeless.
2: Mm-hmm. Yeah.
1: This is a serious problem. And then you add to that many of the people in the pornographic industry are themselves slaves
0: Absolutely.
1: Of other people.
2: Mm-hmm. Yeah.
1: There are, I point out to folks that from the 1500s until the early 1800s, when the slave trade from Africa was stopped, in that time, about 12 million Africans were brought over into slavery in North and South America combined. That's over hundreds of years. But today, there are almost 50 million people who are enslaved in the sexual industry.
0: Absolutely.
1: Well, so there are more than four times as many slaves in the sex industry today as in the hundreds of years of people being brought over from Africa. That's a very serious problem. It's a series of problems.
0: Mm-hmm. And we really see that yes, I mean, the people have to recognize that who they're viewing is probably not there on their own accord. And that's something that only recently has been brought to the light more for people to understand. And they need to, and we need to fight sex trafficking, absolutely. But what it's done is it's compounded the shame of people who are caught in this when they begin to realize that. And to understand that when we kind of make that analogy with being slaves, many times people caught up in this whole pornography world, they've become a slave themselves. It damages the prefrontal cortex in someone. And like Bruce said, he taught chemistry at the college level. He was one of the smartest people I ever knew. But when he got really deep into internet porn, which was different than print-based porn, how it affects the brain, he couldn't even say a three-word sentence. He almost lost his job because he lost the prefrontal cortex, right?
2: Yeah, I was basically what they say, dumb as box of rocks.
1: Mm-hmm.
2: Yeah, it was me. I just, nothing was functioning anymore. And then, for science, you need to have a pretty good brain power working. And I didn't have it anymore because everything gets shut down chemically when you overload the pleasure circuits in your brain. There is no more blood flow going to the frontal cortex, which is your moral reasoning and judgment and all of the, basically the CEO of your brain. And this has been shown, science has shown this very clearly with functional MRIs of the brain.
1: Mm-hmm.
2: Scanning the brain of someone addicted really to anything, but especially in pornography, there is no blood flow going to that frontal cortex, and the parts of the brain that are designed for pleasure and for fantasy are lit up like Christmas trees. So it can even be shown, scientifically and biologically, that this is what happens to people.
1: Mm-hmm.
0: And that's one of the pieces that people who work through the Reclaim Sexual Health program, many of them come into it, and we had to design it in such a way that their prefrontal cortex is working right. And they begin, though, to get their mind back. That renewal of the mind that it talks about in Scripture, we've witnessed that in many, many people's lives. And that's when we can tell that there's healing happening, when they're able to start being in surprise themselves or their spouses are. But when you say there's a lot of people involved in this, Father, we've been working for quite a long time with those who are caught up in unhealthy sexual behaviors themselves.
1: Mm-hmm.
0: But what we began to see is many people were getting the freedom that Bruce did by working through this program and having good spiritual direction, a good holy life that they were trying to lead at the same time. But their marriages weren't making it because their spouse, and again, sometimes we think it's only men that are caught up in this compulsive sexual behavior, and I honestly believe there's more women than there are men that are caught up in this today with the internet porn. Maybe years ago it was different. Now it appears to be there's more women. But so it can be a husband or wife that's being betrayed. And many times it also leads to physical affairs as well and acting out that way.
1: That's an interesting phrase, that when a spouse is addicted to pornography, you express that is a betrayal of the other spouse.
0: Right.
1: Why would you put it that way?
0: Sure. Well, when we made our marriage vows, we promised, is one of the vows is to be faithful to each other.
1: Mm-hmm.
0: And God himself, Jesus says in Scripture, all man has to do is think about something and he can be committing adultery. And so when we're viewing pornography, that is a form of adultery at that point. And the whole act of self-pleasuring is contrary to the marriage vow, where mm-hmm. your body belongs to your spouse at that point. And, mm-hmm. and it's very fascinating, Father, to understand, too, that I work a lot with the spouses, male and female spouses, who have been betrayed by a spouse. And over and over and over, as we look at that, there's this panic feeling that happens about, why, is there something wrong with me? Because you always think, you know, especially women mm-hmm. tend to have that, I'm not pretty enough, I'm not this enough, I'm not those kinds of things. And to help them to have an understanding is very difficult, to get a person to that point of saying, it really wasn't about me. Now, I was fortunate from this standpoint that I knew Bruce struggled with this problem long before we were married. And we were naive enough to think that once we got married, he wouldn't need this anymore. I had no idea it was a compulsive behavior, any of those things. So 3 months into our marriage, we were in counseling, trying to address this issue. But what we begin to understand more and more as we work with couples who are dealing with this, that betrayal of that marriage vow is physical, it is emotional, it is spiritual. And when a husband and wife come together in the marital embrace, there is, in God's plan, the chemicals that occur cause you to bond to one another. Mm-hmm. So when we're intimate with each other, he's bonding to me, I'm bonding to him. When a person is involved in what's called solo sex, when they're self-pleasuring with some image or some fantasy, they are now bonding to themselves.
1: And you know, one of the things that is a part of any relationship in marriage is that all aspects of the relationship are negotiated yes. back and forth.
0: Yes.
1: You know, what's for dinner? You know, should we go out tonight? But also the on the level of intimacy, yes. there is negotiation. This isn't where, you know, you buy the entrance ticket and you get to go on all the rides. Right. No, no. This is a relationship.
0: Very well
1: and,
0: put.
1: And this, the pornographic approach short circuits
0: yes.
1: the dynamic of negotiating back and forth mm-hmm. that a couple have to talk about right. themselves and what yeah. what their desires are, what they're feeling and what they're not feeling, and mm-hmm. that's part of the healthy relationship.
0: Absolutely.
1: And that gets short-circuited with the other.
2: Absolutely, it does. And it also makes it a commodity, mm-hmm. especially in the mm-hmm. mind of the person using the pornography. It's a live version of the intimacy that God gave them, that they know that they want, but they can't find it because they've lost their sense of intimacy and they've lost their sense of relationship because of the behaviors. And so they put demands on their spouse for sexuality that, you know, are totally unrealistic in yes. some cases, and definitely against God's plan for it.
1: It seems that, you know, oftentimes in the pornography, you would have exaggerations of sexuality. I've known people in the pornographic mm-hmm. industry who got out of it, mm-hmm. and there's a lot of fake
0: yeah. oh. Absolutely.
1: Stuff going
2: yeah.
1: on,
2: yeah.
1: as they describe it. And that also sets up an impossible expectation
2: yes.
1: of what your spouse should
2: yes.
1: look like or act like, mm-hmm. as well as for the individual
2: yeah.
1: person.
2: Yeah, and going at it from the brain science perspective, not only sets up the false expectation, but what it does is it takes the whole concept of sexuality and puts it in a realm, again, that it was never meant to be in, but it creates a situation where there is no more satisfaction. But when you go into these created scenarios that you're talking about, like in pornography, what it does is it ups the ante for what we call the novelty factor. There's an incredible novelty factor that goes mm-hmm. on mm-hmm. in that industry, just as in other mm-hmm. places, mm-hmm. so that, it's kind of like when an alcoholic starts out with a six-pack of beer and pretty soon they graduate to Jack Daniels because they have to up the ante in order to be able to receive the same dopamine or be able to receive the same thrill or same you know, that they were getting originally. And so what we wind up with is not only unrealistic expectations,

0: solutions, but a never-ending chase that just creates more and more despair and more hurt between the couple, but also the person who's struggling, because they realize, I just can't get any further. I'm bottoming out here, and I'm not getting the relief I need. And then that's when they start to go off, and I'm just so terrible, even God doesn't want anything to do with me. Mm-hmm. And that's when the suicidal ideations can begin. Definitely it's when people say, I got to leave this marriage because this marriage isn't working for me. It's not.
1: Mm-hmm. Yeah.
0: Yeah.
1: One of the other experiences that is frequently associated with sexual misbehavior is an experience of shame.
2: Yes.
1: You know, how do you deal with that component? I mean, is it important to get a person to talk to their spouse and to other people to work through this, or is it something they have to work on their own?
2: Definitely, they have to be with other people. And the first place we suggest they go to is to a priest for confession, for the sacrament of reconciliation. And that's where they can, you know, do a whole, you know, sharing of what they need to get off their chest, what they need to get off their heart. Too often, they will go to their wife or their husband and just kind of, we call it, you know, kind of vomiting all their stories because they have to get it out. And then that spouse is traumatized to such a deep degree that before all this information is shared with the spouse, there should be a preparation kind of time done where they are taught how to share this with their spouse so that it is not going to do irreparable damage to their marriage, that kind of thing. So we encourage that. So what we've seen, you said all the people that are involved, and we don't do direct work with the people that are caught up in the sex work and are slaves into that. But we work with the person who has that compulsion or addiction, whatever you want to call it. We call it dishonest behavior because we know it's a sexual sin, but sometimes, you know, our catechism even says you're not culpable at some point when it's really taking over. So to be able to say they're engaged in dishonest behavior because it's not honest, it's not, you know, true, to be able to do that. So we have the Reclaim Sexual Health Program, and we work with private individuals or couples, come and do retreats with us as well. And we have a beautiful retreat house in the Diocese of Green Bay that we can use that. We also have a new retreat facility on a sheep farm where we can have some experiences there. But what we find is that also, the spouse needs that healing, so we developed a program called Navigate Betrayal for the spouse. But the one that hit me, and I get emotional even thinking about it, is the children. And not even just the young children, but I'm thinking of one in particular. A lot of people, when they have to escalate, like Bruce said, they find themselves escalating to things they never would have believed they would, including child porn. Because that brings it to that point. And I'm thinking of one young woman in particular in her mid-20s who, when she first came to us a couple years ago, her dad was in prison for child porn. And to have that experience for her when she was about 18 years old, and they came, raided the house, got the computers, and the whole trial and her dad going to prison. And I can remember her just crying and saying, "My dad's a monster." That was the word. My dad's a monster. And I got to admit, everything in me wanted to just say, yes, he is. You know, there was that peace. But by the grace of God, Bishop Ricken, when he asked us to take on this ministry, he consecrated us and our ministry, our mission, to Our Lady of Champion. Mm-hmm. And Our Lady of Champion, when she appeared to a woman named Adele Bryce, one of the things she said right away to her was, pray for the conversion of sinners. And so when this young woman was crying with me, I could just feel the Blessed Mother saying, pray for the conversion of sinners. Being able to do that piece of separating between the sin and the sinner, right? Mm-hmm. And trying to help her, no, your dad's not a monster. He's caught up in monster behavior, but he's not a monster. And then only about a month ago, I had a family that has become, you know, is very close to us. And the father left the family for an affair and all of this good stuff. And the young boy, who's 11 years old, was talking to me, and he said, is my dad a monster? Now, that's the second time I'd heard that exact phrase. And it was the same thing to be able to say to him, Daddy's not a monster, but he's caught up in something that is monster behavior. And so we realized the children of people that are caught up in this. They need healing. They need help as
1: Absolutely.
2: Well.
1: Absolutely.
2: And so.
1: Well, and one of the things that I, you know, as a confessor, strongly urge is that when somebody has that temptation, to see it as a call, not to go back to the porn, but to pray for all the people that you have already looked at.
2: Yes. Yes.
1: I recommend that they use the Divine Mercy chaplet.
2: Mm-hmm. Mm-hmm.
1: It says, have mercy on us.
2: Absolutely.
1: Not on them,
2: right.
1: But on us.
2: Yes.
1: And to have that as a prayer for these, for themselves and for the people they looked at, and to see this is a signal, not that you're a monster, but the Lord's calling you to pray for these people.
2: Yeah.
1: We have to take a little break. If you're interested in learning more about this, you can go to the website reclaimsexualhealth.com, reclaimsexualhealth.com. And there's also one called navigatebetrayal.com. That's for spouses, I take it, and perhaps children. All right, well, we'll talk more about that. We want to get your questions and your comments, so please stay with us.

Love. That's the great commandment. Love one another as I have loved you. Love God above all things. There's nothing like love which gives life. To be loved means to be given life by others. To love others means giving life to others. Love the Lord your God. Love one another. Do you love your neighbor as yourself? Do you really love God above all things? Do you believe in him? Do you have faith in God and faith? There are strange people that are mentioned in the Beatitudes. The poor, the hungry, the thirsty, the naked, the persecuted, the rejected and hated. All these are mentioned. We must love them. How can we bring happiness to such people? Well, we have a song in Jamaica. The time to be happy is now. The place to be happy is here. And the way to be happy is to make others happy and to build God's kingdom right here. What wisdom! Such a simple, simple little song. We are happy when we give our lives to others. And we are happy when we receive the sorrows of each other. It seems so difficult. And yet it is when we lift that burden of other people's sorrow that we are happiest. And at the same time, you make other people very happy. God loves you, brothers and sisters. Do you love him? God wants you to love. Do you love others, even the most forgotten and rejected of people? There are people who hate you. Do you love your enemies? There are those who are rejected and lonely. Do you visit them? If you visit them, they will feel the presence of Christ coming through you to them

and bringing about great joy. There are those whose souls are craving for love. Do you understand, brothers and sisters, how meaningful it is every single minute of the day, every hour of the day, every morning, every evening? All that can be given in love. The Beatitudes, that's a new commandment of Jesus Christ. In the name of the Father, and of the Son, and of the Holy Spirit. Amen.

0: Welcome back. I'd like you to check out something that involves our guests. 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And that'll be another good help for you. Let's take a look at some questions. We have a caller. Steve, in Oregon, what can we do for you this evening?
1: I have a question, Father. It's sexual fantasy is the devil's workshop. God wants sexuality only in marriage, and anything else leads to sin. How do you overcome sexual fantasies? For the devil is always there.
0: Yeah. All right.
2: Because God is stronger than the devil, and mercy is
0: greater. That's in my Bible.
2: Yeah, it is, it is. But I understand what he's saying, because the temptations are always going to be there. And that's where one of the most prime things for us to do is to remember that we can call upon our baptism promises. And we have the ability, the Shrine of Our Lady of Good Help, what used to be called Good Help, of Champions, says she instructed Adele Bryce to teach the children to sign themselves with the sign of the cross. And for us to understand that when the devil's tempting us, we have that ability immediately to sign ourselves with the Trinity and what power that gives us to pull back, stop for a moment, and remember who we are. Mm-hmm. And then we have that power.
0: Yeah, there's that great line in the first epistle of St. John, chapter 4, I think verse 6 or 7, that the one who is within us is stronger than the one who is in the world.
2: Yes.
0: And that's very important to remember.
2: Absolutely.
0: But kind of related to what Steve was asking, you have the issue of people who have gone to the pornographic sites. They have the images already in their minds. Mm-hmm. And sometimes the temptation would be to go back to those images and then return to the sites and things like that. There can be that. That's part of the addictive behavior. How do you deal with the mind getting purified of the images that come from pornography? How does that change?
2: Well, we encourage people to understand that the temptations will always be there. Even Jesus was tempted, right? And so if we look at how Jesus responded to the temptations that he received, we back it up a little bit and we go to his baptism that occurs first. And he hears the words, "This is my beloved son." We have to go back to our baptisms and remember that our identity, like we talked earlier, is we are the child of God. Then what did Jesus do after his baptism? He went out and committed to that identity. And he was able to claim that identity by his commitment out in the 40 days of fasting and prayer. We need to commit to fasting and prayer. So if you want to erase some of that, fasting and prayer is the best method to be able to do that, along with remembering and claiming your identity. But that's not going to stop the temptations, because Jesus comes out of the desert, and what does Satan do? He tempts him on a real thing. He's hungry, right? Turn these stones into bread, and Jesus is hungry. Jesus didn't do what a lot of people think they need to do when it comes to avoiding Satan's temptations of pornography. He didn't say, "I won't think about bread, I won't think about bread, I won't think about bread," just like we're kind of told, "I'm not going to think about porn." I mean, that's not what he did. He didn't run away and say, you know, "Let me get away from this temptation." He faced the temptation. Mm-hmm. And that's part of what this program in the brain science teaches us. If we run away, if we try to deny it, we have to face it. And then we have to be able to replace it. So you have to look at it and confront it. Is this honest? no, this is not honest for me to be thinking about these images. This is not honest for me to be acting on whatever, you know, images that I have in my mind. So then they have to really confront that that's not honest, and then be able to replace it by correcting it with truth. And truth is, those images of those women, those are beautiful children of God as well, and start praying for them, just like what you said.
0: Yep.
2: That's how you stop that temptation, and you use those images as being able to pray for those people. And now Satan's just lost his power. But the trick of the next part in brain science, these brain scientists from Harvard put it right into this program, and it matches our teachings and our belief, is the next step you have to do when that kind of a situation occurs is you have to connect with other people. And so that's the beauty of 12-step, where you have a sponsor, you have someone. But even if you're just going to go out for a walk and you're going to talk to strangers on your walk, as soon as you are isolating and alone, that's when Satan has greater power over tempting you. You connect with somebody else who's going to support you, and you're going to be able to counter that.
0: Well, that's a good point. I have another call. We have Tom from Michigan calling. What can we do for you, Tom?
3: Hey, Father Mitch. It's great talking to you and your wonderful guests, and I want to thank them for all their terrific work on this subject. It's really a blessing. And God has given me an insight that's been very helpful on this general topic, and that is anybody that has not read Humanae Vitae at least twice needs to read it, more like three times. And even though it's so well written by St. Pius the St. Paul, the sixth, is so easily read, commonsensical, and all of these related topics have, as you know, have much to do with people objectifying one another rather than looking at them as souls that have bodies. You know, they objectify, we objectify one another too easily. And infidelity is also a common thing, of course. And
0: I think we lost him there. I think one of the important elements of Humanae Vitae is that it helps us look at the purpose of human sexuality.
2: Yes, absolutely.
0: That human sexuality includes procreation.
4: Yeah.
0: You have to be something of a fool to try to dissociate sexuality from procreation, seeing as how they spend billions of dollars every year to do what they can to prevent procreation, that, you know, having a child result from sexual relations, that it's obvious that this is the normal result, and that's the purpose, as is also the love and devotion to another person, that these, you know, go together. But just like my food is meant to nourish my body.
2: Yeah.
0: You know, you have to keep the purpose of things, you know, to the forefront. The primary goal of food is not just to have new tastes. I like new tastes. I like good food. But the primary goal is nourishment of the body. Same with sexuality. Primary purpose of food is nourishment, but there's also a social element.
2: Absolutely.
0: They don't, you know, you have to keep them in priority.
2: Absolutely.
0: But this is a key element of understanding the purpose of sexuality.
4: Exactly, and there is we call it the funnel experience that we talk about in our program and training. When a man and woman come together for the sexual embrace, husband and wife, the first thing that happens is their focus narrows towards only each other. The kids, the day at work, all that kind of stuff kind of fades to the outside, and they really, and that's the brain chemistry helping them do this focus. And they even forget the bad things about each other for a period of time. And they focus really on connecting with each other. And then as they move closer together into their loving embrace, and then as they reach their climax of their embrace, there is a flood of chemicals that are released again within their body that provide pain relief, they provide pleasure, but what's really important is they provide bonding. And the bonding is two ways. It's the same kind of bonding, the oxytocin that bonds a mother to her baby with breastfeeding and holding them for the first time, things like that. It also is released in the sexual embrace, and it bonds the couple together. Mm-hmm. And interestingly enough, what has been shown is that then when they move out of the embrace, they go back into the world, they're now more committed and more bonded to each other than they were before they had the chance to, mm-hmm. to do that with each other. The interesting thing is that the man also releases a compound that causes him specifically to become territorial and defensive and bonding and strengthen his commitment over his family. And it's the same thing that actually that animals use when they mark their territory.
0: Sure.
4: It's the same chemical,
0: absolutely.
4: Okay? But here's the interesting thing. If you switch the thing up and you make it a lustful experience, like self-pleasuring, for example, the, all chemistry works the same way. But when you do the narrowing of the focus, those chemicals that narrow your focus, what they help you forget is that I'm a married man. I have children. I have a family. I have responsibilities. I'm at work. I'm sitting at my workstation using my computer, and I know the company is monitoring our computer strokes and whatever, and yet that all disappears because they're now so narrowly focused on the event that they're heading for, which is the pornography and, you know, the ultimate climax. Mm-hmm. They get the same release of chemicals. They get the oxytocin, but that oxytocin now bonds them only to themselves, not to a partner. And then lastly, what happens is that when they leave that experience, they are now committed to defending their pornography rather than defending their family.
0: Mm. That's an interesting process that I think very few people consider.
4: Sure. Yeah.
0: You know, one other topic that needs to be dealt with is the shame and the guilt that the person feels with you know, being engaged in pornography and that isolation that goes with it. How does God help a person to overcome that? What goes on? And it's not only the guilt of the person involved in pornography, also the person, the other spouse, who says, why wasn't I good enough? You know, and they also experience mm-hmm. a fair amount of guilt and mm-hmm. shame in that.
2: Yeah.
0: So how does the Lord help us to overcome that? And how does yeah. that affect your ministry?
2: I think the primary piece is, like I told you, we kept this totally secret. And then our bishop says, okay, you're supposed to go out and talk about it. And we're like, whoa, you know, kind of a thing. So I know what that feeling is, because it does, and that keeps that shame, keeps you in secret. What we discovered is that when we got brave enough to go out there and tell our story, more and more people started telling us their stories, and it took away some of our nervousness or shame or feelings. Mm-hmm. And then they'd start telling other people. And what we've discovered, for example, when we run the retreats for the betrayed wives, we keep it all anonymous, but I'd love to be able to show people when they come in the door, they're all got their heads down and they're walking very quietly into our retreat center. And by the time the first day is over, they are embracing one another, they're laughing, they're talking. In fact, I had trained our first retreat, I had trained our kitchen staff. Now, don't laugh and don't do this stuff, because these women are going to be crying the whole weekend. Well, within, you know, less than 24 hours, they could hear all this laughter, because it was the release that I'm not alone. And I think, how do you get out of shame? You're not alone, right? Mm-hmm. You know, Adam and Eve went and hid and covered themselves in the bushes, right? We have that natural response to doing something wrong like that. But when we have other people remind us that we have dignity and worth, that's when we are able to come out from behind those bushes and say, help me with this problem, help me move forward with this. And that's what we find does it. That's why having support groups, having sponsors, having that connection is so vitally important. And I'm, you know, part of what we've done now is we've moved into something that will come out September 8th. People can find it now on homemadeholiness.com. And that is a resource that we're developing under the guidance of Bishop Ricken, based off of the Shrine of Our Lady of Champion, that says that we have to all get involved in this issue. The U.S. Conference of Catholic Bishops, when they came out with their statement, the Clean Heart, and now the revised one, a Pure Heart, say this is an issue everyone has to get involved in. And so we're inviting people to do that. You know, we've got, well, he's got white hair here, I've got the white hair, and we're saying especially people who are older and retired, start sharing and be witness to some of the stories that have happened in your life, to the younger people that are so isolated. Years ago, we had a lot of extended family and grandparents were around to help. That's not necessarily so true. One of our first young couples asked you, I mean, young men asked you to be what?
4: Yeah, I had one of the young men that we worked with when he finished working with us and he went back home, he texted me later and he said, would it be okay if I called you Grandpa? He's in his 20s about at the time. But they see the wisdom of the age and the experience as being very, very beneficial to them. And trust. Trust is a big thing. When there's someone you can trust or when you know you can trust, and who can we trust better than Jesus? Mm-hmm. If you give your self-will and what we call ungodly self-reliance, if you give that over to God and to the Holy Spirit and let them do the work and you get out of their way so that they can do the work of the healing, that makes a big, and for me, that's what made a huge difference, was just finding that.
0: Yeah. No, I think this is an important element. I think, too, as a priest, I want to assure people that they're not the first person that we have heard talk about such things in confession.
2: Right.
0: You know, this is, you know, I was celebrating my 50th Jubilee 50 years ago. I started hearing confessions on Saturdays over in Chicago's Skid Row neighborhood. You got nothing anymore.
2: Yeah.
0: You know, do that for a couple of years. And it's not, we priests aren't there to shame people, but to speak the word of forgiveness. And we can deal with this. And again, this is something that we deal with. I want to urge people. But also, besides coming to confession, as you were saying, people who are more mature, who've been through it, been around the block, I also want to underline your recommendation that we need to be more available, especially in a world where now over half of children are born to unmarried parents.
2: Right.
0: Yeah. We need to be available as a church. Absolutely. And not condemning them, but dealing with this fact and, you know, being, you know, semi-professional uncles and grandpas.
2: Absolutely.
0: And grandmas and aunts.
4: Exactly.
0: And such.
2: We wanted a large family and we weren't blessed with more than two biological children, but now we have lots of what we call children of the heart and grandchildren of the heart. We're spiritual parents and grandparents to many, and it enriches our life. And we know it also enriches their lives too. And you don't even have to have the experience of pornography in your own life. But if somebody young is struggling with this and you get

0: involved in their life, it's going to make a big difference for them.
1: Yeah, and you don't find that you're disgusted or hate these people when they come to you, right?
0: No.
1: It's the same with us priests.
0: Mm-hmm.
1: I want to urge you to take a look at the website. If you're involved in pornography and you need help, go to reclaimsexualhealth.com. 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Seek both of these out and get some help. Thank you for the work you're doing, and thank Bishop Ricken for me when you see him. And thank all of you for being with us tonight. May Almighty God bless you and keep you and cause his face to shine upon you and bring you his peace. May Almighty God bless you, the Father, the Son, and the Holy Spirit. Amen. And we can bring you this program and all the other programs that we do only because of your support. And certainly in the summertime, as people travel on vacation, sometimes they forget that. But unfortunately for us, the people collecting our bills don't forget. So please remember us during this time by keeping us in between your gas bill, electric bill, and cable bill, and we'll pay all of our bills too. God bless you all, and thank you.

0: to control Greenland again, as he has. Prime Minister says Greenland is not for sale. Veronica, back to you.
1: Joining us now to break down the latest is Daniel Coaches, senior fellow at the Hudson Institute and an expert in transatlantic security, collective defense, and U.S. foreign policy. Daniel, welcome back to the show.
2: Thank you so much for having me on today.
1: So many topics to break down. Let's begin first with the president again calling for control of Greenland. How likely is this?
2: Well, you know that the U.S. and Greenland, of course, have been having these working groups now for a few months. Ultimately, I think that that's probably where the solution is going to lie, that the U.S. will open some long dormant bases once again from the Cold War in Greenland. Maybe these will be considered U.S. sovereign territory around the bases, but I don't think ultimately that the U.S. is going to control all of Greenland. I think that that's a very unlikely scenario.
1: Over the past couple of months, we have heard the president speaking about some of his frustrations with Spain. Now the U.S. says it could halt trade with Spain over access to military bases. Does Washington have the power to do this?
2: Well, the president can certainly explore. I know the Treasury is actively exploring other options after the Supreme Court decision in order to impose new tariffs that the president would like to. Those, of course, would be subject to court challenge and maybe some pushback from Congress. I think ultimately, though, this is probably more the president venting frustration at Spain and at the Spanish prime minister. And I don't necessarily know that he would move forward with this because of when you think about the foreign direct investment, Spain is the 11th largest foreign direct investor in the United States. 87,000 U.S. jobs are relying upon majority Spanish businesses. So I think that this is probably more of a rhetorical frustration than really an announcement of a new policy.
1: For the first time, the Patriot Defense Missile System will be built outside of the United States for Ukraine. What are your thoughts on this?
2: It's significant. The devil will certainly be in the details about the timing and whether or not this actually does come to fruition. But the president announcing this, I think, is significant because it would, if it does happen, rectify really what is the most important vulnerability that Ukraine has, and it's the inability to close down its skies and civilians in particular to protect them. So I think that this could be a real turning point, and I think that it probably indicates that the administration is looking at things a lot differently than they were a few months ago, even for the war against Ukraine.
1: We've been watching the NATO summit, some of the bilateral and trilateral breakout meetings. What are they actively trying to resolve, and also what are some of your takeaways from the summit?
2: I think the takeaways from the summit certainly are the increases in defense spending, the new packages that which have been announced. The president in one of his press conferences talked about all the love around the room. So I think that despite some of the negative talk around the relationship with Spain, ultimately we're in a much better place than we were a few years ago in terms of rearmament and European rebuilding of the defense industrial base. And I think that the change in tone around Ukraine in particular is quite significant.
1: And what role do you see happening moving forward with Iran and, of course, some of these leaders gathering together, and the U.S. has also launched additional strikes?
2: I think that it's telling that Iran made it into the summit declaration. This is a very small summit declaration. China did not feature into it, but Russia and Iran did. So I think that, again, because Turkey is hosting and because the U.S. is playing such a prominent role, it's really sort of trying to bring them

0: Iran cannot have a nuclear weapon. And so, again, this is the U.S. trying to bring Europeans on board to action, which I think is going to once again increase against the Iranians.
1: Daniel Kochus, always so much happening. Thank you for breaking it all down for us.
0: My pleasure. Thanks again for having me on.
1: Since July 5th, clinics like Planned Parenthood are once again able to bill Medicaid for reimbursement of non-abortion care like contraceptions and screenings for STDs. But pro-life lawmakers and organizations claim Planned Parenthood is indirectly using those federal funds to pay doctors to perform abortions. Capitol Hill correspondent Eric Rosales joins us. Eric, now that the ban is over, it's causing quite a stir.
2: It certainly is, Veronica. Good evening to you. Pro-life organizations are speaking out. It's important to note, though, that Planned Parenthood has always maintained that it does not use federal funds like Medicaid to pay for abortions. But pro-life organizations argue that because Medicaid money is fungible, it indirectly helps fund abortions. Republican Senator Josh Hawley has a bill to defund Planned Parenthood for good.
3: Would just defund Planned Parenthood. There's no reason that entity should be getting billions of dollars of taxpayer money to commit and complete transgender treatments and surgeries on minors. That's what they do, as well as, of course, of abortions. They're the leading abortion provider in the nation.
2: Susan B. Anthony, Pro-Life America, is outraged over the expiration of the ban and calls on the Republican-led Congress to extend it.
4: We've been emphasizing to our friends in the House and the Senate that they need to do everything within their power to try to renew the defunding of big abortion and Planned Parenthood.
2: She adds, without it, Planned Parenthood clinics can once again bill the federal government for up to $800 million annually in Medicaid reimbursements.
4: If they could get a bill through to make this more permanent and end the Medicaid funding that goes to abortion businesses, that would be incredible.
2: The most practical way to do this is through reconciliation, passing it with a simple majority vote. Other pro-life Republicans agree a permanent ban needs to happen.
5: I suspect that Democrats are afraid that recognizing the humanity of a living, breathing, born child in an abortion clinic might end up leading to protection for unborn children.
2: The one-year funding ban had caused Planned Parenthood to close or cut services at 60 affiliates nationwide. Democrats claim Planned Parenthood funding is key to health care.
6: It's clear that the heartbreak and damage being caused by Republicans' war on abortion is only growing, but so is the public opposition. The outcry is getting louder and louder as more and more people see the full horror of abortion bans.
2: Susan B. Anthony, Pro-Life America, tells me that they are contributing some $80 million into pro-life candidates in this upcoming November election. And funding is part of a broader $160 billion strategy covering both the 2026 midterms and the 2028 presidential cycles. Meanwhile, pro-life lawmakers say that they will continue to keep pushing for a ban, and they will likely try and tie it into a third reconciliation bill in the near future. At the Capitol, Eric Rosales, EWTN News Nightly.
1: We have a lot more still to come on EWTN News Nightly. Disease outbreaks, international aid groups fear a secondary health crisis in Venezuela after the devastating twin earthquakes. We go to Caracas for the latest. Brazil's religious and political landscape is shifting. An expert joins us on why this is happening.
7: Walk where missionaries once preached and martyrs once bled, for the Catholic faith to flower in North America.
8: There was a whole society of saints that were created. I think that their faith brought to our region many, many blessings.
7: Discover where St. Kateri, the lily of the Mohawks, bloomed, and why the National Shrine of Our Lady of Martyrs is one of the United States' hidden gems. 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

0: and revering them in a way that only God deserves. Roman authorities respond unjustly by prohibiting the veneration of all holy images and ordering their destruction. They also desecrate many places of worship. Unrest among the faithful widens and intensifies, pitting the Pope against the Roman Emperor. Armed clashes begin and spread. To quiet the rising storm of iconoclasm once and for all, Pope Adrian I convenes the Second Council of Nicaea. The Council Fathers call for the restoration of holy images and permit the veneration of the person portrayed by an image, and not the substance from which the image was made. The Council reinforces the distinction between the worship of God and veneration of created beings like the Blessed Virgin Mary, the angels, and the saints.
1: As well as catastrophic dual earthquakes, international aid groups are racing to prevent another health disaster. With over 3,000 dead and thousands more left homeless, doctors are pivoting from trauma care to managing widespread outbreaks of respiratory infections, dehydration, and chronic disease. The dire situation has also pushed Venezuela's already collapsed public health care system past its breaking point, leaving displaced families reliant on field clinics and volunteers to source life-saving medications. Here to tell us more is Rafael Velasquez Garcia, the emergency response lead for the International Rescue Committee. Thank you so much for coming on today.
2: Thank you for having me.
1: What are you witnessing firsthand on the ground, and what are the most critical medical needs?
2: So our organization responds to situations like this all over the world. And one of the things that got my attention is beyond the numbers, we now have more than 3,600 recognized casualties. We have 16,000 people who have been directly affected by this. We have right now more than 30,000 people. It's the vulnerability amplifiers. As it was mentioned early on, the fact that this was already a health system that was stretched thin, the fact that we have an aged population with the mass migration that took place over the last years, about 7 million people left the country. This yesterday morning, I was talking to our local partners that are providing health services, either first aid services or primary care. And they were telling us that they're concerned because it's not only the lacerations and the first aid from people who were hurt during the earthquake. It's also the fact that many of the people who were already in condition of vulnerability, who may have had people with diabetes, chronic conditions, people who needed to access nebulizers for respiratory issues are no longer able to access those in clinics and hospitals. And that's why it's incredibly important, these mobile health systems that we have, mobile service units that move towards the community, many communities that have received people that have been displaced from the earthquake.
1: As we've highlighted, Venezuela's public healthcare system was already facing massive shortages before the earthquakes. How is it compounding the current crisis?
2: So this is a very important question, because people forget that in Venezuela, we had a humanitarian response plan that was trying to reach 7.9 million people. Due to funding shortages, that target was moved down to 5 million people of the most vulnerable. But the current calculations indicate that now it's going to go up in terms of people with humanitarian needs by more than 1.4 million people with need of assistance. So it's a massive increase. And of course, rightly so, the focus has been on search and rescue operations. But now, as we start looking at early recovery, it is incredibly important to look at rebuilding, providing people with that level of agency so they can recover their livelihoods. And that's not going to happen in 2, 3 weeks or 4 weeks. That's going to take months, maybe years.
1: This is definitely a long haul ahead. For our viewers, can you explain some of the other obstacles the relief workers are encountering on the ground?
2: I would say number one is the sheer size of the damage. We've driven through this area blocks after blocks after blocks of completely destroyed, flattened buildings. Even today, I was getting a SIPREP from a situational report from our team on the ground. And as they're leaving a monitoring visit, they were telling us that the doctors that were working with us were called on because it seems that there are 16 people trapped still in the rubble 2 weeks after the earthquake, and they're trying to provide services as people may be able to be pulled out. Also, the history in terms of being able to help these people, we were just in another site where there is a, if I can share an anecdote, there is a beautiful park. Next to the park, there's a church that has been completely flattened. And next to that church that was flattened, there was a little clinic that was run by nuns that are one of our partners that we are working with and supporting. As I was looking at that, the nuns have lost their clinic, they've lost their church, and what they're proceeding to do over the, what they've been doing for the last week is pulling the medicine out of the hospital and helping people in the park. So there's absolutely nothing that will stop these people from helping each other if they're given the resources to do so.
1: A makeshift clinic in the face of such adversity. Now, you have been doing this for a long time. You've traveled to places around the world. How does this compare to other events you've seen?
2: It's massive. I've responded to Hurricane Otis in Mexico. I've responded to the Beirut blast in Lebanon. Here, you can drive for 10 minutes and don't stop seeing the level of destruction. There's no question that the resources do not meet the level of destruction that we're seeing on the ground. So it is important to remember we're talking about two earthquakes. And, you know, talking to our team, people who were affected by this earthquake, it lasted for more than 40 seconds. I am not surprised to see, unfortunately, so many buildings, so many houses, hospitals, schools, and lives destroyed.
1: The global community has already responded, and of course, hopefully, they continue to do so. Rafael Velasquez Garcia, thank you so much for your work and for joining us.
2: Thank you.
1: Brazil's political and religious landscapes are shifting. Once overwhelmingly Catholic, the country has seen rapid growth in evangelical Christianity. This change is increasingly shaping election and public policy. As campaigning for October's presidential election intensifies, the Biden administration and its rivals are clashing over proposed U.S. tariffs and Brazil's relationship with Washington. Joining us now is Dr. Gustavo Santos, a clinical assistant professor in the Department of Politics at Catholic University of America. Dr. Santos, good to have you on.
3: It's great to be here. Thank you for the invitation.
1: Now, we are seeing major social, religious, and political changes taking place in Brazil and the growth of evangelical Christianity. What do these shifts mean for politics and the future of the world's largest Catholic nation?
3: Okay, so this has been a decades-long tendency in Brazil, very pronounced rise in the number of proportion of evangelicals. If you look at the 1990s, there were about over 80% Brazilians were Catholics. Of course, before that, even more, the proportion was even greater. But since 1991, Catholics have come down to around 56%. Percent, and evangelicals, who were around 10% in 1991, went up to 26%. Non-denominational or no religion also rose a lot in these 30 years. So it's been a very big rise in what was a almost universally Catholic country.
1: When we look at topics that are of importance, what about indigenous land rights and also protecting the Amazon? Where do they stand in terms of, how voters look at those two issues?
3: These have always been important issues in view of the size and the importance of Brazilian ecosystems and biodiversity, and also the Brazilian native populations. There has been strong legislation protecting demarcation of indigenous lands, also legislation and public policy on deforestation. The way different governments have looked at these two issues has been different, and that has been an important distinction.
1: Now, when looking at this region, is it fair to say, from a political perspective, where Brazil goes, the rest of the region might follow?
3: So Brazil right now is, it depends on the dimension you're thinking about. Economically, of course, Brazil is a large weight in South America and in Latin America as a whole. Brazil is 51% of South American GDP. It is 33% of Latin American and Caribbean GDP. So it's a heavy economic weight in the region. It trades a lot with Latin America and South America, but it also trades a lot more with China, Europe, and the United States. Politically, depending on what government, what political current has been in charge of Brazil, it has also been an important source of support for similar regimes in other Latin American and South American countries. So Brazil does have some weight, although maybe not as much as many people might expect.
1: Dr. Santos, thank you so much.
3: Thank you very much.
1: Up next on EWTN News Nightly, new neighbors. Who are Pope Leo's neighbors for the summer? A report from Castel Gandolfo.
4: The mission of Women of Grace is to transform the world one woman at a time. Women are imbued by God with certain characteristics that are intrinsic to their very nature that is necessary for the world today. Well, the program helps to further the mission because we present a variety of very educated guests, as well as individuals who have lived through various circumstances in their life. And so when people share their testimonies of God's interaction in their life, it is the greatest way that we can share hope, that we can invite an individual just by way of our story to enter into a relationship with Jesus Christ. God has given me a very rich and full life. Being a wife, being a mother, being a grandmother is a very important aspect to the work that I do. Jack and I are very intentional about our family life. We're both engaged in the apostolic work of EWTN. So I speak at conferences, I speak at retreats. I love being with the people of God. I am energized by the people of God. Put me in front of a group of people and I am unleashed for the Lord. It's the only way I can explain it. I just get so into what the Holy Spirit is showing me that this group of people needs to hear. I love meeting the people. I love greeting the people. I love praying with the people. I love embracing the people. I love the people of God because I see God in them. Wow, does it get any better than that?

year 787 AD. Decades of confusion and unrest pertaining to the veneration of holy images have now reached a breaking point. Some Christian faithful have been accused of confusing material images with God

0: 14th is spending his summer holidays in Castel Gandolfo. While the town has a long and special relationship with the Popes, it's that bond locals continue to hold dear to their hearts. EWTN Vatican journalist Zofia Chubek has more.
1: As you walk through the streets of Castel Gandolfo, the air is full of excitement. Just a stone's throw from Rome, the small village located above Lake Albano is hosting Pope Leo for the next 3 weeks.
2: It is a wonderful feeling. We see the Swiss guards again at the entrance gate, just as we did when we were children. It is something truly beautiful.
1: It has been 13 years since they last saw the Holy Father appear at the window of the Apostolic Palace. Pope Francis had abandoned the tradition of spending his summer holidays at the papal residence, converting the Apostolic Palace into a museum, much to the disappointment of the local community.
3: For someone from Castel Gandolfo, the Pope means everything. There isn't a single resident of Castel Gandolfo who doesn't have a photo with a Pope. Very few have one with Pope Francis, though, because he only came just a couple of times.
1: As Pope Leo enjoys a period of rest, reading, and a little bit of sport in the gardens, his presence brightens the days of the local residents, who consider it a privilege to have the successor of St. Peter among them.
4: Not every town, whether it's people or believers or not, have the good fortune of having a pope here. So I don't know exactly what this means for you, but what I always say here, even to the people who pass through, is that we are a unique town in the world.
1: Castel Gandolfo has been the Pope's summer residence for exactly 400 years. It was Pope Urban VIII Barberini who started the tradition of spending time away from Rome's oppressive heat.
5: We have lived alongside the popes for centuries. In fact, during the pontificate of Pope Clement XI Albani, the people of Castel Gandolfo were regarded almost as members of the Pope's own household.
1: The Pope's presence draws hundreds of pilgrims and tourists to the small village, filling cafes and restaurants. But for local residents, seeing the open doors of the Apostolic Palace makes it feel like Pope Leo, quite simply, is one of them. In Rome, Zofia Chubak for EWTN.

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1: As extreme heat waves grip Rome, the Catholic community of Sant'Egidio is stepping in to protect the city's most vulnerable. Their program, Long Live the Elderly, delivers groceries, financial aid, and crucial companionship to isolated seniors over 80. With Rome facing consecutive weeks of dangerous red alert temperatures, these volunteer visits are providing a vital lifeline against both deadly heat and social isolation. We thank you for watching tonight. Remember, you can follow us on social media, Facebook, X, YouTube, and Instagram at EWTN News Nightly. I'm Veronica Dudo. Good night and God bless.
2: Welcome to Catholic Blitz. Father Trigilio, you're in the hot seat. You're ready, set, go.
3: Okay, I'm ready.
2: Here's your question. Can deacons anoint the sick? 1 minute. Go for it.
4: No, because anointing the sick is only empowered by someone who is either a priest or a bishop. Deacons are only are empowered to do two sacraments. They can certainly witness at marriages and they can baptize, but the ordinary minister for this anointing of the sick is a priest or a bishop. And because part of the anointing of the sick, there's a part of it in which forgiveness of sins is able to be imparted, and only a priest or bishop has that power to do that. So since deacons cannot hear confessions, they cannot anoint the sick, because even if someone's unconscious, there's a special prayer in there in which the priest prays for the remission of sins, and then there's the apostolic pardon. So if that part was not part of the sacramental rite, then you can make a good case for deacons being able to anoint, but the church has said no, they cannot. So that's the end of that story.
2: Wow, you finished it in under time. Until next time on Catholic Blitz.

0: Hi, I'm Father Chris Ahlar of the Marian Fathers here at the National Shrine of Divine Mercy, and welcome back to Living Divine Mercy. One of the great treasures of the Church in America is that of the life of St. Kateri Tekakwitha. As the first Native American saint, her life reminds us that holiness can take root in every culture, every land, and every heart that says yes to Christ. So today we welcome
1: Father Patrick Lynch
0: to teach us about this remarkable American saint, her courage, her purity, her deep love for Jesus, and the witness she still gives to our nation today.
2: Hello, my name is Father Patrick Lynch, and I'm a priest of the Marian Fathers of the Immaculate Conception. As you are probably aware, the United States of America is celebrating its 250th anniversary this year. It's a great time to give thanks to God for our great nation and the many freedoms that we possess. And during this time, why not ask the intercession of a great saint from North America, St. Kateri Tekakwitha, the Lily of the Mohawks, whose feast is July 14th. Kateri was born in 1656 in what is today Auriesville, New York. Her faith was one of the fruits of the blood of the North American martyrs, sown in the soil at Auriesville just a decade earlier. Her mother was an Algonquin Christian woman taken captive by the Mohawks, her father a Mohawk chief. That means, according to many biographers, it is accurate to call St. Kateri a Mohawk princess. The Holy See's biography prepared for the canonization of Kateri by Pope Benedict XVI on October 21st, 2012, picks up the story. The child's parents and brother died in a smallpox epidemic that left her face scarred and her eyes damaged. Tekakwitha, she was called, which means she who bumps into things, a testimony to her impaired eyesight. The girl was adopted by her uncle, who became chief in turn. Tekakwitha learned the traditional women's arts of her tribe, making clothing, weaving baskets, preparing food, and helping with crops. She listened to the French priests who passed through her village, but she did not dare interact further with them, not with her uncle and many of her clan so hostile to Christianity. At 17, Tekakwitha's aunts pressured her to marry. She refused, suffering their taunts and punishments. At 18, she met a priest, Father Jacques de Lamberville, and at last felt free enough to say what was in her heart. She asked for baptism. The following year, Tekakwitha was baptized Kateri, the Mohawk form of the name Catherine. In this village that gave no welcome to Christians, she was a Christian. St. Kateri truly lived a heroic life of faith and virtue as she bore witness to Jesus in the midst of great persecution. It might seem like we can't relate to her very much because of how different the circumstances of her life were, but the spiritual battle for souls is much the same in every age, and St. Kateri's life can serve as a powerful model and inspiration in our own times. Let's look at three virtues that stand out in her life and example. The first virtue is her purity of heart. From the beginning of her conversion to the faith, St. Kateri was captivated by the profound depth of Christ's love for her, and she wanted to respond to this love by consecrating herself entirely to Him. Many people in her life, even among the Christians she knew, pressured her to marry. But the normally gentle and docile Kateri was very firm in her resolve and declared to her spiritual director, "My father, I am not any longer my own. I have given myself entirely to Jesus Christ." And after receiving her spiritual director's permission, she made a vow of perpetual virginity on March 25th, 1679, when she was 23 years old. What a beautiful witness of chastity and fidelity to Christ. Purity of heart is a virtue that is very much under attack in our own day and age. And in this battle, we should not forget that the Lily of the Mohawks, St. Kateri, can be a powerful intercessor and ally. The second virtue is her fidelity to keeping the Lord's day holy. After her baptism, St. Kateri was very careful to observe Sunday as a holy day, set apart for the Lord. She was a very industrious worker all during the week, but refused to work on Sundays, and this became a source of great persecution for her. Other members of her village would mock her and say that her Christianity had made her lazy and slothful. But they didn't stop at words. They also deprived her of all food every Sunday to try and force her to work. The situation became so bad that finally she was forced to plan an escape with the help of some Christian friends, and she set out on a 200-mile journey to the Jesuit mission and Christian village south of Montreal. What St. Kateri suffered because of her fidelity to keeping the Lord's Day holy is a reminder to all of us that God has set apart Sunday as his day and a day of rest, and that we should do all that we can to keep Sunday holy. The third virtue is her practice of penance and mortification. St. Kateri imposed upon herself very difficult physical penances and acts of mortification to such a degree that her spiritual director commanded her to be more moderate, to which she was obedient. And to us today, it can seem strange that she would want to cause herself more suffering when she already endured so much persecution. But there's a few things we need to remember to understand this aspect of Kateri's spiritual life. First, she lived at a time when martyrdom for the faith was a constant threat. And so part of the motivation for doing difficult penances was to prepare oneself to suffer for the name of Jesus. In addition, though, St. Kateri understood very well the simplicity of the gospel and that prayer and sacrifice are powerful spiritual weapons. And so with her childlike heart, she held nothing back from the Lord. Her life is a powerful reminder of what Our Lady said at Fatima: "Pray much and make sacrifices for sinners, for many souls go to hell because there is no one to make sacrifices for them." After a life of extraordinary holiness, St. Kateri died from illness on Holy Wednesday in the year 1680. After receiving viaticum, she spoke to her close friend Marie Therese, who was at her bedside. Her last recorded words are, "I will love you in heaven. I will pray for you. I will help you." Witnesses claim that after her death, her smallpox scars vanished and her face became radiantly beautiful. What a life, what faith, and what a model for us all today. In the 250th anniversary of our nation's founding, let's turn to St. Kateri and ask her to pray for our country. St. Kateri Tekakwitha, Lily of the Mohawks, pray for us. And now back to you, Father Chris.

0: What a powerful witness she gives us, a saint of this land, a daughter of America, and a reminder that holiness has been present here from the very beginning. Now, as we continue to celebrate America's 250th anniversary, we continue tracing those roots of faith in our nation. Today, in the next part of our Marian Route series, we turn to Maryland. Catholic settlers first arrived and planted a seed that would help shape the birth of religious freedom in America. Mary's yes to God opened the way for Christ to enter the world. And in Maryland, a new chapter began, one where faith, freedom, and the hope of a nation under God's mercy began to take root.
1: Thanks, Father Chris. I'm here in the Basilica of the Assumption in Baltimore, Maryland, the first Catholic cathedral built here in the United States. In 1846, during the Sixth Provincial Council of Baltimore, the U.S. Catholic bishops unanimously chose the Blessed Virgin Mary under the title of the Immaculate Conception as patroness of the United States. The bishops' bold decision proclaimed that Catholics, too, had a place in the American story. For just 70 years after the Declaration of Independence, while anti-Catholic hostility still ran high, the church was surging in numbers, spreading across new frontiers, and quietly becoming a powerful presence in the life of the nation. But long before 1846, long before Mary was officially named patroness of the United States, the drama of this land was already unfolding under her mantle. For Catholicism did not arrive in North America in a single simple way. It arrived like three converging streams of grace from England, Spain, and France. In today's video, we turn to one of those streams. The English Catholics, who, driven from their homeland by persecution, crossed the Atlantic with a fierce Marian devotion, a devotion that would mold Maryland as the first Catholic colony from which America's ideal of religious freedom, later enshrined in the Constitution, would arise. From the beginning, Maryland's story has always been tied to the Blessed Virgin. It began when the new colony received the name Terra Mariae, Mary's Land, a title that echoed England's medieval self-understanding as Our Lady's Dowry, a title solemnly affirmed by King Richard II in the late 14th century when he formally entrusted England to Mary as her special possession and therefore placed under her special protection. English Catholics especially carried that Marian understanding in their hearts through the upheavals of the Reformation. Even when their churches were being confiscated and their public devotions driven underground, they remembered England as a land once solemnly entrusted to Our Lady as her dowry. So, when talk of colonizing the New World arose, some English Catholics, especially leaders like the Calvert family, naturally had that traditional Marian sentiment enkindled in their hearts. For if the original dowry was being violated at home, perhaps in God's providence, new lands could be entrusted to Mary, not as a rejection of England, but as an extension of her patronage across the ocean. That aspiration began to take concrete shape in 1632, when George Calvert, an English nobleman and convert to Catholicism, received from King Charles I permission to establish a new colony where freedom to live one's faith would be a major priority. It was King Charles who chose the name Maryland, but actually recorded it in its Latin form, Terra Mariae. This literally translates as the land of Mary. Now, historically, the king named the colony after his French Catholic queen, Henrietta Maria. Yet, loyal recusant Catholics

0: heard more than a royal compliment. In the name Maryland, Terra Mariae, the land of Mary, they recognized an echo of England's older Marian title and saw in it the promise of a new world land belonging to Mary in a new and special way, as kind of an extension of Our Lady's dowry on American soil. So it is within this context that we can understand the Marian spirit that would have animated the hearts of those English Catholics who would have chosen to make the trip across the Atlantic in November of 1633. They truly would have carried the old Marian spirit of Our Lady's dowry, trusting that what had once been consecrated to Mary in England could in some way be renewed in a new land. Now, as they crossed the Atlantic on two ships called the Ark and the Dove and neared landfall, the English Catholics, led by Cecil Calvert and Father Andrew White, a Jesuit priest, deliberately chose to come ashore on March 25, 1634, because it was the great Marian feast of the Annunciation, the day the Virgin Mary said yes to God and welcomed the Eternal Word into her womb. On that day, Father White offered the first holy sacrifice of the Mass on English-speaking soil on St. Clement's Island, and after that, planted a cross at the landing site, a visible sign that under Mary's patronage, they were dedicating this new beginning and this new land to Christ. Now, within days of the landing, that Marian imprint moved from St. Clement Island onto the map of the colony itself. For on March 27th, they named the capital and the nearby river St. Mary's. And just 3 years later, St. Mary's County was established. The very naming of these geographical sites after the Blessed Mother seemed to extend the Marian pattern even more clearly. It was as if the very landscape was being marked with Mary's name, strengthening the sense that this new world venture was an extension of Our Lady's dowry across the Atlantic. From these beginnings, Marian devotion continued to shape the Catholic Church that grew out of Maryland. While the Church continued to mature through an anti-Catholic environment, and some of her members played a role in aiding the revolution that brought separation from the crown, it wasn't until 1789 that Pope Pius VI appointed John Carroll as the first bishop of Baltimore and the first Catholic bishop in the nation's young history. This is significant because on May 22, 1792, Bishop Carroll, a man of great Marian devotion, would solemnly consecrate the Diocese of Baltimore to the Mother of God under the title of her Assumption. And since Baltimore was the only diocese in the United States at the time, it was as if he consecrated the entire U.S. Church to her care in that moment. By this act by Bishop Carroll, we can then see how Providence drew a straight line from the Marian hopes of the earliest settlers to the institutional life of the Church and the Young Republic.
1: It was really in this diocese that the experiment of religious liberty in the new republic had its first test. It was John Carroll who charted the course. It was he who corresponded with the founding fathers, and it was he who understood how to avail himself and to avail the church of the constitutionally guaranteed religious freedom that had been established in the Bill of Rights, but also how to exercise this in a culture that was decidedly not really friendly to Catholics. And I think he did it brilliantly. And in many ways, John Carroll set patterns that have been built on subsequently. I do think that he was an early proponent of the view that I still subscribe to, that you can be a fully loyal Catholic and a patriotic American at the same time. The two are not in contradiction of one another. But I think John Carroll also knew that our country was a work in progress, and it still is.
0: The first diocese of the United States was entrusted explicitly to Mary, just as the first colony had been implicitly marked with her name by divine providence. And the Basilica in Baltimore, dedicated to the Assumption, whose cornerstone was laid by Bishop John Carroll, is a stone witness to that entrustment, a visible reminder that American Catholicism, from its earliest structure, has a Marian heart. The original institution that a people can belong to Mary in a particular way is now written not in poetry and piety, but in the very acts and structures that shape a church on a national level, where religious freedom itself appears as a gift rising from the Marian soil, the grace to worship God and honor His mother without fear, and to carry that devotion into the public life of a people. Thank you. God bless you. Father Chris, back to you.
2: Well, thank you, Father Mark, for that powerful stop on the Marian route to USA 250. Let's turn now, again, in honor of our nation and freedom, to the story of General Patrick Henry Brady, who received the Medal of Honor for valor for saving 51 wounded men in enemy-held territory. God bless our men and women in the military services, and let's hear his story.
3: The Knights of Columbus, when I was a young man in Seattle, were very prominent in our lives. I went to an all-boys Catholic high school. My wife went to an all-Catholic girls high school. And the Knights of Columbus would have a dance. And so at that dance, one Friday night, I met my wife.

emissions were dangerous for many reasons, because the casualties occur near the enemy. In order to save the guy's life, you have to get him to a hospital the first hour after he's been shot. In order to do that, you got to go pick him up where he was shot. So you're very, very close to the enemy. And you've got this great big, huge helicopter, which is very visible, very vulnerable, and it's very challenging to make an approach into a jungle at night, a confined area, or anywhere else. Each pilot was kind of an entrepreneur. And you develop ways to get into the area and get out of the area alive. And I developed the ones that worked for me. And then I taught the guys in my unit those same techniques. And so as a result, in my unit, my second tour, we didn't have anybody killed. Now, we had 40 men in that detachment. We had 26 of them shot, 26 Purple Hearts, but none of them were killed. I get a call one day to go pick up a kid on the mountaintop. So he's been bit by a snake. And so I head out after him, and boom, I come to the mountain, and it's in the clouds. And I'm totally disoriented. And the crew's getting nervous. And I'm praying, God, why are you doing this to me? How are we going to get in there? I was hit by the wind. A gust of wind hit and blew me sideways. And so I had to look out the window. I was looking for a hole in the jungle, hoping to find a spot we could go into. And I could see the top of the trees, and I could see the rollerblade. So guess what? I got two reference points. I know I'm right side up. And from then on, I just turned that H model Huey sideways, and we hovered right up into the guy, got that kid, took him to the hospital, and I think he lived. And then I use that technique all the time from then on. On the day of the Medal of Honor, I get a call on the air that there's 70 patients in a valley right below an outpost. A horrible fight, as it turned out, the night before, several aircraft had been shot down. And I call him and I says, give me the frequency of the guy on the ground. The brigade commander wouldn't give it to me. So you can't get in there. We've had a couple aircraft shot down. In the meantime, the guy's right down at the base of the mountain. They're bleeding to death. And so finally he says to my co-pilot, can he do it? And my co-pilot says, we just did it. We've been doing it. Just give us the frequency. So he gave me the frequency. I did the sideward thing, flew right over the top of the NBA. There were 70 patients down there. And I took in a medical team. They turned back because they didn't know how to do it. I went in four times, got all of them out, and that's what made up the Medal of Honor. But it was this kid that was bit by the snake and me praying on the way up to the mountain, and that gust of air that blew me sideways, which was the breath of God, that allowed me to find that technique, which we used to rescue people from that, people that could have never been rescued had we not found out how to do that. Faith is the foundation of courage. Fear is an emotion, courage is a decision. And I tell guys, you know, I was never afraid. Anxiety? Absolutely. Sense of urgency? Yes. But because of my faith, I was never afraid. I've seen fear in combat. I've seen it. It's a debilitating, horrible thing. You have to have some way to control it. And in my judgment, the way you do it is through your faith. And when you're in combat with other men, you become very close. And that's a closeness that never goes away. I'm still in communications with soldiers that I fought with 50 years ago. And I think in the Knights of Columbus, you have that same glue that brings you together, that forms a friendship that's hard to describe, but it's almost impossible to break.

0: Once, after an adoration for our country, a pain pierced my soul, and I began to pray in this way. Most merciful Jesus, I beseech you, through the intercession of your saints, and especially the intercession of your dearest mother, who nurtured you from childhood, bless my native land. I beg you, Jesus, look not on our sins, but on the tears of little children, on the hunger and cold they suffer. Jesus, for the sake of these innocent ones, grant me the grace that I am asking of you for my country. At that moment, I saw the Lord Jesus, his eyes filled with tears, and he said to me, "You see, my daughter, what great compassion I have for them. Know that it is they who uphold the world."
1: Well, thank you, everybody, for joining us this week as we took a closer look at the life of St. Kateri. And please be sure to join us next week, because coming up soon is the feast day of St. Mary Magdalene. And we'll take a closer look at her and debunk some common myths surrounding her life. So until then, may Almighty God bless you, the Father, and the Son, and the Holy Spirit. Amen.

0: Our Lady of Mount Carmel Novena. Glorious Virgin Mary, Queen of Carmel, Mother of God and of poor sinners, special protectress of all who wear thy holy scapular, I ask thee to obtain for me the pardon of my sins, amendment of my life, salvation of my soul, and particularly the grace I now seek through your motherly intercession. Amen.
1: The brown scapular of Our Lady of Mount Carmel, the badge of our salvation.
2: We can have people who are baptized, they live their whole lives as practicing Catholics, but they never allow all the grace that we receive in the sacraments to be fanned into flame.
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0: Do you guys know what this is?
1: A baby.
0: What about this one? Do you guys know what this one is?
1: A baby.
0: What is this?
1: A baby.
0: Do you guys know what this is?
1: A baby.

0: 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And of course, Father Spitzer's Universe is always available on our ever-expanding EWTN YouTube channel and the ever-expanding EWTN on-demand page, kind of like the universe expanding here. 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Your kids can have fun while learning about the faith with Tompkin and the Roman Catholic and, of course, the Friar, and it's all free and it's all very Catholic and it's all on-demand. And again, we're going to be answering your questions today. So we have to go to the answer man, Mr. Universe himself, Father Spitzer. Because without him, nobody's going to be answering any questions, just me reading them. So if you'd like to kick us off with a prayer, that'd be great, sure. Father, okay?
1: In the name of the Father, and of the Son, and of the Holy Spirit, amen. Amen. Heavenly Father, we give you thanks for your many blessings to us, the blessing especially of our ministry, our ability to serve you in it. We ask you to send your Holy Spirit down upon us now to inspire, guide, and protect us so that everything we do and say will be brought to fruition in your will for the good of your people, your church, and your kingdom. We ask, dear Lord, that you bless especially our good team and bring the aspirations that we have for this ministry to fruition in your will through Christ our Lord.
0: Amen. Amen.
1: The Mary, seat of wisdom, pray for us. In the name of the Father, and of the Son, and of the Holy Spirit. Amen.
0: Amen. Here we are in July, and, you know, we're right around top of the, your as the president of the Napa Institute in Napa, and things going on there, wonderful speakers that I'm sure EWTN will be featuring in the near future. We usually carry those and run them as some of our on locations as well. But this show's dedicated totally to catching up on all those questions we haven't gotten to. And as we've gotten some feedback, some people said, I really enjoy the shows that are totally question-oriented. So let's start with this one. Okay. Dear Father Spitzer, the conversation between Doug and you

0: You are always informative and entertaining. Well, thank you. I look forward to each week. Recently, you stated in response to a viewer that you believe souls of aborted babies are in heaven. I believe this and pray that this is so, since God knows the end from the beginning and these victims were not given a life in which to exercise free will. Is it possible that some of these souls could have rejected God and so consigned themselves to hell? This would be Dave.
1: Well, Dave, I mean, certainly that might be the case, but in point of fact, you know, God's knowledge of future contingents only pertains to what is factual. Mm-hmm. So the babies didn't live. So in other words, you know, okay. God, you know, cannot, as it were, project the future which did not occur and then retroject it backwards to the person and attribute it to that person. So the baby actually would go to heaven because the factual, he never made any factual choice contrary to God. And of course, the death of that baby prior to a baptism was certainly not within his scope or his parents. Right. Well, maybe it was within his parents' scope to choose, but it certainly was not, you know, his choice. So no, he's an innocent or she's an innocent. And so, you know, I believe, yes, they would be in heaven. Right. And that's why I think the church, declined to push forward anymore the idea of a limbo, which never became a church doctrine, but was sort of taken off the list of theological opinions at the Second Vatican Council.
0: Yeah, I remember a comedian years ago in the 70s had a bit where he said, limbo's closed, everybody's out after the Second Vatican Council. So, you know.
1: All right.
0: So, okay. Next up, dear Father Spitzer, I saw your YouTube presentation on the tomb of Our Lady of Guadalupe.
1: Yeah.
0: In the late 1970s, the eyes of Our Lady were shown to reflect what were said to have been the people in the room with Juan Diego when the image was revealed.
1: Yes.
0: Have any newer studies been done with more advanced techniques to help explain this miraculous image? And this is Declan.
1: Declan, the only one I'm aware of is another kind of advanced study done by Dr. Jose Aste Tonsman. Now, he is the one who originally did, I believe it was in the 80s and the 90s, did you know, an amplification of the corneal reflections in both the left and the right eye at an amplification of 2,500 times. Now, that it gets very delicate when you do something like that because obviously you're going to produce some noise, you know, in the fabric you know, that comes from the fabric and the regular intervals of the fabric. You're also, you know, you have to be very, very careful because things blend together at that kind of an amplification. So it takes a real delicate a procedure to do it. What Aste Tonsman did, though, was he pixelated, the corneal reflections, very, very small pixels, and then he took the light reflective part of each of those pixels, and when he amplified it, he made sure that each pixel, right, so there's, you know, thousands of these pixels, you know, clearly he has to make sure that each one represents exactly what the amplification, you know, reflection and the registry of the wavelength would be at the amplification. Let's make sure it's the same as when it's regularly there on the retina. So, I mean, I think his amplification technique was very carefully done. He does eliminate a lot of the noise. He had done, you know, amplification. He got a doctorate at Cornell in this area and had done several of these amplifications on stars and astronomical things prior to this. But basically, when applied to the tilma, you can begin to see definitely the outlines of all of these people that are reflected in the cornea of the image. Now, what Tonsman did, he published it in an Apple book only. And the reason I think he did it in the Apple book is because you could have live videos. So for example, you could superimpose the images from the left cornea onto the right cornea with the right algorithms, right? You could just, you know, see if there was correspondence between the left and the right algorithm. So that makes a huge difference. You know, when you do that, you can actually, two things happen. The first thing is you can see that there is a very good, you know, superimposition of the left and right corneal signature. Once you write the Blessed Virgin Mary's head is tilted, right, and she's elevated up 2.5

and looking downward. So you're going to have to get these angles mm-hmm. properly adjusted in the superimposition that you do. But when you lift the amplification out of the left cornea and superimpose it on the right cornea, you can see pretty clearly what those

0: right corneal signature that would be very hard to find a coincidence of, you know, and it's there if you, you get the proper algorithms to adjust for the angles of the Blessed Virgin Mary's head, you know, and her elevation, et cetera. You put it there, and of course the right cornea is going to get more on the very right edge of the cornea, and more on the, you know, on the, for the left cornea, on the very edge, the left edge of the cornea. So you're going to see additional images, and so you put the two together, and it's a pretty remarkable coincidence, and you can see the images, of course, much more clearly. And, you know, in the figure itself, I think you have a native who's sitting down, a native Indian who's sitting down, and then you have right next to the native, I think you have Bishop Zumarraga, and then next to him is his translator kind of whispering something into his ear. Then, of course, Juan Diego, you know, he's in front. You can't quite see his position, but he's in front of the crowd, dropping his cape. Juan Diego actually is pretty easy to distinguish. Zumarraga is too, because he had, you know, a very balding, you know, distinctive balding head. You know, the forehead was very you know, exposed, and you can see definitely you know, a little remnant of his Franciscan robe that's on him. Obviously appears to be sitting, and then you can see next to him, I think it's the black serving girl who's there. She's you know, right next to her. And then you have a Spaniard who's probably a guest of the court, a guest of the bishop, and he's there stroking a long black beard. Now that figure has been seen both on the left and the right cornea without amplification. And that was the first figure identified way back in 1950 with, you know, like we're talking about 10 power magnifications, very, very clear in both the left and the right image. The other thing that's really remarkable is that in the same 1950 and then verified again in 1980 and 90, you can see what's called the Purkinje-Sanson triple reflection in both of the corneas. So in other words, you can, the triple reflection, all of us, you know, when we're looking at something, there's a little reflection in our corneas, right, of what we are looking at. And so you'll see that, for example, in my left cornea, you'll see basically, let's say, a large triangle that's right side up of a regular, you know, what I'm looking at. Right. And then right sort of next to it, not totally adjacent, but next to it, you'll see another triangle, as it were, with another reflection of the same image right side up of what you're seeing, but about, you know, half the, you know, amount of a space taken. And then in the extreme right, you will see an upside down, much smaller image of the same thing. But the Sanson-Purkinje, or Purkinje-Sanson effect was, you know, the triple reflection was seen on this Spaniard who's stroking his beard at the end of the retinue. And you can see that there pretty clearly, and because of the you know, who knew in 1531 about, you know, Purkinje-Sanson triple reflection, et cetera. So, of course, that's what caused the stir and got Oste Tasman interested in doing these studies. But, you know, to answer your question, you know, the basically, yes, Oste Tasman put all these superimposed videos in an Apple book. So if you, and it's in English. So if you go and just put, you know, Dr. Jose Oste Tasman, Guadalupe corneal reflections or something like that into Google, you will get the choice of getting to that Apple book. You have to, if you have an Apple device, that's the ideal, because then you can download it onto your Apple device, and then you can look at these superimpositions. Very impressive, very, very impressive, and quite, you know, to me, it's convincing, because I just think it would be very hard to produce this coincidence of superimposition so perfectly between the left and the right corneas, if that's not what the Blessed Virgin was really looking at. So anyway, there it is.
1: Okay, very good. Here's another more basic question. Somebody wants to know, dear Father Spitzer, how often do you think Catholics should go to confession?
0: Oh, wow. You know, I'm a

0: I'm probably a six time a year guy. Mm. I should go more often. I know that, and I know people may criticize me for not going more often, but that's you know, of course I do it during the holy seasons of Lent and Advent, and I try to do it in Pentecost, and you know, right at Pentecost time, and then sometime in the middle of ordinary time, and you know, obviously I also like to go, you know, other times when I think I need it. And of course I'm constantly doing things that are wrong, you know, and the things where I'd like to improve and things where I need the grace of confession. So, but I know a lot of people who go monthly and they think that's right. Really great. I know a lot of people who go more frequently than monthly. You know, when I was a child, my mother was definitely got us down monthly. That was no doubt about it. I think it really depends. But monthly, of course, I think is great. Mm-hmm. I mean, if you can't do it monthly, I think once every 2 months probably would be good for most people. And I like more rather than less. You know, so I would say, you know, if you're just doing it Lent and Advent, well, you might want to really truly think about doing more, because there really is a grace associated with this, that sacrament, and the grace also helps us and protects us against the influences of evil, you know, as we move along in our lives. So I think I would recommend more than just the two seasons. The church, of course, requires once, a year, but, I would definitely say more than that is, you know, like I said, six times probably a good time, you know, or certainly during the four basic, times of Lent and Advent of, and, you know, maybe right at Pentecost and right somewhere in the middle of ordinary time is pretty good spacing and pretty good, too, if you are more of a quarterly person. But I would say not less than quarterly.
1: Right. Absolutely. Dear Father Spitzer, I recently went to confession with a visiting priest from another state. I confessed a sin that I am sure is mortal. I've confessed it with other priests over the years. The priest said my sin wasn't mortal and basically argued with me. He said I was being quote-unquote scrupulous. Should I do anything about this, like contact his bishop? I worry he may be giving bad confessions to others. This is anonymous.
0: Well, anonymous, you know, I couldn't possibly answer that question because I don't know what the context was. But, I mean, remember, you know, sometimes, you know, you have three conditions for a mortal sin, right? A sin that can jeopardize your salvation. It has to be grave matter. It has to be done with sufficient knowledge or reflection. And the third is the hardest one to meet, full consent of the will. Mm. It can't have any impediments to the free use of the will. Now, what winds up happening, you know, is, let's say a priest who's a guest priest, he comes in, you know, and he, you know, he hears, you know, that you're doing something that almost seems compulsive or obsessive, or he hears something that, you know, where you might be doing something just like, you know, maybe in a scrupulous way. He might have been trying to say, you know, something like, well, you know, really, it sounds like you have an impediment to the free use of the will, you know, and so whatever it was you may have been doing that he may have thought was maybe obsessive or compulsive or habitual or something, he may have been trying to suggest to you that, you know, it probably was not done with full consent of the will. And maybe that's where the argument may be in his mind. But, you know, frankly, I can't comment on these things because I sure don't know the context, and I sure wasn't there. I'm going to have to beg off on that. But that's generally where the argument lies. It's in that third condition. You know, are you really free not to do this, or is there a compulsive part to it, or an obsessive part to it, a habitual part to it, or something of that nature that he may have been thinking, you know, was not present, and so it was not mortal.
1: Well,
0: I'll leave it at that.
1: As long as he gave you a general absolution at the end of the thing for the sins you confessed, you're in good shape one way or the other. So,
0: absolutely, absolutely. Right.
1: So, dear Father Spitzer, another question. I have heard that if one makes a good confession and receives Holy Communion on Divine Mercy Sunday with the intention of receiving the indulgence offered that day, that all sin and punishment due to sin were forgiven. However, I was just told only if you die on Divine Mercy Sunday, you go directly to heaven. Can you tell me which is correct? Thank you, Annette.
0: Hey, Annette, it can't work going forward. Mm-hmm. So, if the indulgence is there on Divine Mercy Sunday, that's dealing with past sins or past, things. But going forward, of course, you can't apply it because I would just simply say, remember, an indulgence is not magic. That's the main thing. But if you really have the intention and so forth, and there really is an indulgence there, of course, if the church presents this, as a reality, then I certainly believe it. Mm-hmm. But certainly, it cannot be applied going forward, to anything that you might do in the future, which has not yet been done. So I think whoever gave you that advice was probably trying to tell you that very thing by maybe abbreviating it in the form of on Divine Mercy Sunday, but then going forward, not so.
1: Right. Okay. I got you. Next up, dear Father Spitzer, I truly believe in the miracle of transubstantiation. I confess my sins to God Himself daily, regularly attend daily Mass, celebrate the Eucharist. A priest once indicated to me during Mass that I could celebrate the Eucharist on my own. So I have been. Was he wrong?
0: What?
1: JTB, I don't know. I guess it depends on what does he mean by celebrating the Eucharist. I don't know. I mean, you can't say the Mass.
0: No, you can't.
1: Can't be saying the Mass.
0: You are not an ordained... you're not an ordained priest. I couldn't imagine what he's talking about.
1: Yeah, I don't...
0: So the answer is no, not a chance.
1: Yeah, I don't...
0: No.
1: Yeah, certainly. I didn't understand exactly. I mean, sometimes people pour various descriptions into Eucharist, and we are Eucharist, and these kinds of things like that. But I don't know what that means. Dear Father Spitzer, is it possible for good angels to speak and guide a person? This is Rebecca.
0: Yes, very much so. Mm-hmm. Yes, there are good angels and good angels. Well, one of them would be your guardian angel. Mm-hmm. And again, definitely, influence you. But of course, when they speak to you, they speak to you by way of inspiration, mm-hmm. right? So, which doesn't take away your free choice. Mm-hmm. So, was it Rebecca? Rebecca, if you're, you don't need to hear a voice, right? So the main thing is yes, I think angels do inspire us. I do think angels help us. In fact, I know some stories of some very trustworthy friends where, they have truly been, helped by an angel, including a guy crossing a street once.
1: Right.
0: All of a sudden he heard somebody go, stop and pull him back, and this car comes careening down, past him, and he looks around him and there literally is no one there. And so he basically said, what was that? And so I do think those things happen. I've heard of other instances of it as well. So, yes, I think that's the case, yeah.
1: Very similar to Mother's story that Raymond recounts in his book about her stepping out to go into the street and feeling pulled back just as a car went by and there wasn't anybody there.
0: Yeah.
1: And she had been, felt that she had been pulled back. I'm not sure she heard somebody yell stop or anything like that, but I'm pretty sure I know that she was felt tugged back and went back that way. So, yeah.
0: Oh, yeah.
1: Okay. Dear Father Spitzer, if God's gift of free will persists into eternity, does that mean heaven can still be lost to even a saint should he or she acquire a Lucifer complex? Likewise, can poor souls lose their purgative status should they decide to, quote, the wait for heaven isn't worth it? Oh, they decide the wait for heaven isn't worth it. Thank you.
0: In purgatory. Okay.
1: Right. Yeah. And this is from Doug, but this is not from me. So,
0: Okay. well, Doug, here's the answer to your question. When you have free will in heaven, the determination has already been made, right? That your free will, imperfect as it is, right, is sufficient, to continue to choose, the path that you're on. Now, whether or not, you could have 10 doubts, or something about the wait when you get to purgatory or something like that, would that transition you? But God has already made the determination that when you're in purgatory, you're not going to choose definitively not to be there. So, the first thing is, no, you're not going to go to hell. If you have some misgivings or you have a doubt or, in purgatory. But it is, something obviously we have to be cognizant of because God doesn't take your free will away. And of course, once you're in heaven and you've experienced the heavenly kingdom, obviously you're not going to choose to be anywhere else but there. Mm-hmm. I mean, you are riveted in love with God and all the people around you in a perfect state of joy. And of course, it's not manipulative of your free will. You've chosen it all the way up until the point you're there, but you'd never choose against it once you're in the midst of experiencing this. Mm-hmm. And there's some really great passages from St. Teresa of Avila in her autobiography that really talks about it. So you're not going to have misgivings in heaven and decide, oh, gee, the Lucifer deal is, and I see what you're saying, but the Lucifer deal is a totally different deal because, of course, Lucifer has, it's his one and only choice, right? An angel who, is transcendent with respect, enjoys a transtemporal, status, right? He can choose, throughout the whole of his life, and of course he's already, in a state with God, perhaps not the joy of God at that point, but, he has the capacity in that transtemporal state to say yes or no. And, according to the way, the Bible portrays it, and by the way, Milton too, in Paradise Lost, is that the devil basically says, non serviam, right? I will not serve you and I won't serve anybody. I will never be a servant to anybody. I am me and I want to be my own God. Mm-hmm. All right, once that happens and you're an angel and of course you're a transtemporal being, that is a definitive decision. Mm-hmm. And that definitive decision is irrevocable, even though, the Lucifer was there in heaven. It's not the same as us, moving through the whole purgative process and being in the heavenly kingdom and experiencing the joy, the freely chosen joy of the heavenly kingdom. We already have made the choice to serve the Lord and the people around us in the kingdom of heaven. Though that service now is a pure joy rather than an effort. No one is going to do that out of a sense of pride who's a human being who's been through the whole purgative process. So you don't have to worry. You can't do a Lucifer as a human being. You're not a transtemporal angelic being.
1: Okay, very good. Next up, dear Father Spitzer, a friend and I were discussing abortion, in vitro fertilization, and euthanasia. She complained the church does not speak forcibly enough on the evils of these topics. I told her to get better sources because I hear you and others on EWTN speak about these topics all the time. Perhaps if a priest never preaches on these subjects, she should ask him why. Does the church do enough in the area of pro-life? And this is from Cecilia.
0: Mm-hmm. Well, Cecilia, to make a long story short, the choice to talk about these issues is really the choice of a particular priest. Mm-hmm. Most priests do not bring it up in homilies because they basically, stick with the gospel content, trying to elucidate the gospel for the day, the scriptures for the day. And that's, generally how they work it. Now, on a pro-life Sunday or some other, a Sunday where there is, a pro-life topic, very frequently, and this is not unusual, priests will allow Either they will talk about, pro-life issues, or they will talk, have a speaker come in and talk about pro-life issues after the homily, right. And they'll announce, during the homily, somebody's going to come in and talk, and after Mass about this very important topic.

0: epic. I mean, I remember when we were trying to defeat active euthanasia, physician-assisted suicide here in California. I think at the time I was just before I was president of Gonzaga University, you know, and we went all over the place and talked to all the clergy groups about this because, of course, you know, you're now going to create a new burden to die, right, to all these people, you know, who before did not have to say, well, I don't want to commit suicide.
1: Right.
0: You know, they and of course, you know, the malicious stuff that happens with the physician shopping, you know, to get some psychiatrist or psychologist to sign off, you know, that you really want to commit suicide, even though you say you don't want to commit suicide, you know, as we saw in the case of Margaret Cheney, right? You know, the daughter just went found a psychologist who says, oh yeah, she does. And of course they, you know, supposedly put her away according to her own free choice, you know. I mean, that's you look at these kinds of cases and there's abuses everywhere, but it's the duty to die that gets produced, you know. Oh, you've got a, I'm sorry to say, you know, you have a disability, you know, and so you're kind of hard on your relatives, you know. You really ought to choose suicide and be you know, be big about this. And you know, you don't really have a right to live after you get a, you know, a handicap or after you get a, you know, physical or mental challenge. So, you know, just be big about this and, you know, take the drugs. I mean, is this happening every day in every state that has passed this? The new pressure and duty to die that never existed before the legislation was passed is being imposed on literally hundreds of people. And that is the problem that I think needs to be faced. It is contrary to the civil rights of people. I think we, you know, this is a terrible idea. But anyway, so, you know, I went out there and I talked about this all over the place. And I know those clergy got out there and actually dedicated their homilies, you know, to talking about the problems with this issue. I heard from a whole lot of them. So I think we did a lot of good. You know, and of course we won that election. And then of course here in California, the legislature said, we don't want any more initiatives we could lose. Therefore, we'll do it on our own without any kind of electoral mandate.
1: Yes, very Democratic. Very Democratic of them. They got the time running out on these people. We got to take a break because we're out of time for this segment. And we'll be back with much more of Father Spitzer answering all of your questions. Stay with us. Hi, I'm Doug Keck, inviting you to join me next time for a very special bookmark when we get to talk with Bill Donahue about his latest book, Christianity in the Crosshairs.
2: The average American has a fidelity and a sense of communion with his family and with his religion. Therefore, if you can break away the average person from his family, and they will find a sense of fidelity and communion with the ruling class, that's the real danger.
1: Next time, our bookmark.

O Holy Father, who dwellest in heaven, we are thy children, since thou dost will to be called our Father. May thy name be hallowed, honored, glorified. May thy perfections be praised and exalted more and more upon the earth. May we manifest in ourselves, by our works, the splendor of thy grace. Extend then thy reign. May thy kingdom ever increase, this kingdom which is also that of thy Son, since thou hast made him the head of it. May thy Son be truly the King of our souls, and may we testify to his kingship over us by the perfect accomplishment of thy will. May we, like him, ever seek to adhere to thee by fulfilling thy good pleasure, thy eternal designs for us, so as to be like Jesus in all things, and through him, worthy children of thy love. Amen.

0: Well, we do appreciate you staying with us for part two of Father Spitzer's Universe, this special program where we're answering your questions sent in by you, and that's why it's important you do that on a regular basis. We turn back to Father Spitzer again, and now we've got a question. Dear Father Spitzer, samples collected from the Bennu, I'm not pronouncing that correctly, asteroid, show a widespread abundance of the building blocks of life were present from the beginning of the universe. Does this give atheism a stronger argument for the creation of life here without God? Ron.
1: Ron, no, it doesn't, not in the least. First of all, it really can't go back to the beginning of the universe. The vast majority of asteroids are spinoffs of our sun or spinoffs of our Earth, right? So, you know, somewhere in the neighborhood, you know, maybe about 4.6 billion years ago, right? You know, the Earth was being formed, the sun a little bit older, maybe a little bit older, but that's the extent of it. It doesn't go back to 13.8 billion years ago. So the building blocks of life are certainly on the asteroid are certainly possible. Why is that? Because the building blocks of life we know are here on this Earth 3.9 billion years ago, maybe even 4 billion years ago. So, I mean, obviously, I think that God designed it that way. I think he front-loaded the universal constants initial conditions so that it would turn out to be that way. But no, that it doesn't mean, you know, I mean, life here on Earth, do I think it can happen without God? I think it really can't. I think there's, you know, a series of, you know, things. Let me just elaborate a little bit, but you can do a whole show on this. The main thing, of course, is we need about four things in place just in our universe that really betoken an intelligence like God. So, for example, we need low entropy. Low entropy, and we do have low entropy, thank God. At the Big Bang, we had low entropy, which basically means high order within a physical system. So that which enables a physical system to have what we call net macroscopic flows of energy and matter. So it enables matter and energy to change and to do changing things and to flow, which of course causes physical activities that are relevant. Now you need a lot of that order, because if you don't have that order, you're not going to get any, certainly not the emergence of life, let alone the development or evolution of life. Okay, so that's the first thing that has to be considered. The second thing is, what are the odds that that low entropy that we just happen to have in our universe, you know, at the Big Bang 13.8 billion years ago, what are the odds that that would occur by pure chance? As I've said in other shows, 10 raised to the 10 raised to the 123 to 1 against. So that's the Penrose number. That's the same odds as a monkey typing the entire corpus of Shakespeare perfectly by random tapping of the keys in a single try. The number is enormous. If every zero were 10 point type, our solar system in its three dimensionality could not contain that number. So, I mean, essentially, this is beyond the possibilities of any pure chance. And now, because of Stephen Hawking's and Thomas Hertog's research, it looks very clearly that even if there is a multiverse, the multiverse that can generate our universe cannot be an infinite multiverse. It cannot have emerged from eternal inflation. As Hawking shows, any multiverse that could generate our universe would have to have a very small number of bubble universes and have a beginning. So the point is still clear. You know, so a multiverse with a small number of bubble universes is not going to come anywhere near explaining 10 raised to the 10 raised to the 123 to 1 against. You'd have to have, like, you know, just an enormous number of bubble universes, and that seems to be prohibited in a non-fractal, you know, multiverse. I mean, in a non-fractal multiverse that has a beginning. Okay, the second thing, again, is we have a thing called the cosmological constant. This controls the exact rate of acceleration at which our universe proceeds, into what we call the normal escape pattern that we have today, of our expansion today. Now you look at that constant, and of course, the things that regulate the acceleration rate of our universe to be just, Goldilocks.

0: right. You can't have it going too fast. Otherwise, you'll never have the collection of dust clusters and clouds that'll lead to galaxies and galactic systems. So you can't have that. You can't have it go too slow, because then the whole universe collapses into a black hole almost instantaneously. So it's got to be like fine-tuned. And this is, you know, Steven Weinberg, you know, obviously Nobel Prize winner, just puts it really simply. It's fine-tuned to 10 to the 120th to 1 against. In other words, there's one chance in 10 to the 120th that you will get the fine tuning needed for life to develop in our universe in that cosmological constant. Now, one part in 10 to the 120th, that's like one part in a trillion, trillion, trillion, trillion, trillion, trillion, trillion, trillion, trillion, trillion. That's real fine tuning. In other words, it's absolutely impossible that should happen by pure chance. And it would just seem, again, to be token, much like low entropy does, that there is an intelligence. And I'll just skip to the conclusion here. Because of what Stephen Hawking and Thomas Hertog, and even implied by Thomas Banks, you know, are saying, and these are, you know, top physicists, you know, in the world, what they're saying is eternal inflation is just a concept that will not work. And, you know, fractal multiverse is not going to work. So in light of all of that, we have to acknowledge that even if we were produced by a multiverse, that multiverse would have to have a beginning with a very small number of bubble universes. That means really there's only one option left. And the option left is an intelligence. The multiverse isn't going to do it. We just don't have enough bubble universes to produce it by pure chance. Our universe clearly could never produce something against all those odds. Where'd the fine tuning come from? Seems the best choice is an intelligence. I mean, Sir Fred Hoyle, as I maybe said in another program, who used to be the atheistic gadfly, the physics community, basically changed his mind. His partner, William Fowler, came into him one day and said, "Hey, Fred, do you know the odds, there can be carbon, being produced, sufficient carbon and abundance of carbon that's produced in our universe occurring by pure chance?" And of course, the odds were just way, way out there, one part in 10 to the whatever it was, 10,000 or something. And of course, Hoyle, who already had suspected it was overwhelming, made this statement in response to it. The odds of getting the abundance of carbon in our universe by pure chance, not without any design, in the universe, is the same as a tornado sweeping through a junkyard, assembling a Boeing 747 ready for flight. And I'll just paraphrase what he says in an article for, I think it was the Caltech Bulletin. He basically said, it seems to me that the numbers that we are speaking about suggest very strongly that there must be a, super calculating super intellect that has monkeyed with the constants of physics and those of chemistry and biology as well. I consider this conclusion to be beyond the shadow of a doubt. Something of that nature was his conclusion. Now, this guy was, the father of stellar nucleosynthesis, along with other really big, physicists who were theists, like Sir Arthur Eddington.
1: So is there a reason he used the term monkeyed?
0: Because of course interfering in almost a mischievous way, in a very orderly way.
1: Right. Okay.
0: So, but I think he really meant that clearly ordinary processes of nature could never produce this universe with its low entropy, its cosmological constant, and the constants of its main forces, and the constants of the particles our quarks, etc. So all these things are pretty much beyond the realm of chance. And now it seems, thanks to Hawking and Hertog, etc., that they're beyond the realm of the multiverse, making the intelligence, transcendent intelligence hypothesis quite likely. Hoyle puts it starkly, beyond the shadow of a doubt, but at least very likely.
1: Let's go on to another question. Dear Father Spitzer, I think there is enough evidence

0: evidence that shows that man evolved along with all the other creatures made by God. My brother says it is impossible for man to have evolved. God created man in his image and likeness. God does not evolve, so man cannot evolve. What is your opinion, Stephen?
1: Well, Stephen, I don't believe your brother. I think that, of course, human beings can evolve, and we have plenty of scientific evidence that human beings did evolve. That's the first thing. The second thing is, yes, God did create human beings in his own image and likeness, and I've discussed this before. Mm. But and the way he does that, he gives us a transphysical soul, a soul that is capable of surviving bodily death. Mm-hmm. A soul that is capable of transphysical processes, which couldn't possibly come from an evolutionary process, because an evolutionary process is an organic physical process, and an organic physical process cannot produce a transphysical or spiritual result. So when we look at our abstract intelligence, so I'm not just saying this, you know, ad hoc, right? I mean, you know, obviously we have very, very good thinkers like David Chalmers, you know, has made a very good case for the transphysicality of human self-consciousness. We've got very good cases that are made by really excellent, like Sir John Eccles, Nobel Prize winning, you know, a physiologist and also a PhD in philosophy at the same time. You know, Eccles, who produces, you know, the human self-identity has to be a transphysical, you know, power or activity. And of course, you've got all the wonderful arguments that have been made, you know, for the transphysicality of abstract intelligence, starting really from Aristotle, who had the inclination, you know, way back and had a pretty good argument. St. Augustine's got an excellent one, St. Thomas Aquinas. But today, you know, you have people or, you know, Bernard Lonergan, you know, in Insight, who's making a very good case for this. And so you've got, you know, even, you know, honestly, some of the, you know, there's a good case being made for, you know, a lot of not specifically Catholic or Christian philosophers are really of this opinion. As a matter of fact, I think, too, you know, even Thomas Nagel, right? Here's a guy who's basically wants to be an atheist more than anything in his life. But, you know, it's really getting hard out there. And he's beginning to find that you cannot produce the number of, you know, changes that would need to be produced by natural mutations, right? It's just impossible to explain this in the 13.8 billion years that we have in our universe, right? I mean, that's the total number of seconds in the years. I mean, that's the full, you know, composite of options. So you got 13.8 billion years, except if you wanted to do something from a single organism all the way up to the cerebral cortex of our brain, as Nagel recognizes, you wouldn't just need 3.8 billion years. You probably need somewhere in the neighborhood of 100,000 billion years in order to get that done by natural mutations. Something has got to be biasing the evolutionary process to go through an extraordinary number of mutations in some non-naturalistic way. And of course, he calls it mind. So, you know, is mind God? He doesn't want it to be, but you know, somehow there's got to be some mind in the cosmos for him. Michael Polanyi comes right out, you know, the great chemist, you know, who happens to be a good philosopher as well. Michael Polanyi comes out, you know, in favor of, you know, that there's a front loading. Francis Collins used to be head of the Genome Project, right? He's a nomogenesis guy. He basically believes that God front loads the entirety of all the constants, all of the laws, all of the requisites for, you know, biological and even sensate psychological activity. He puts it all, front loads it into the universe 13.8 billion years ago. Teilhard de Chardin, for example, the Jesuit, you know, anthropologist, and, you know, he believes it's really a final cause that produces it. So you've got a whole variety of really first-rate scientists who, you know, they hold one theory or another. But the main thing is yeah, I think you can actually get a significant amount of evidence that God is present. I think certainly the arguments of Eccles and you know, Chalmers and others are really sound. I think the scientific arguments are excellent as well. You know, going forward, there's just a whole lot of

0: people, even, you know, Berwick and Chomsky, you know, in their 2017 MIT Press book, you know, mm-hmm. A Why Only Us, you know, queries about how, you know, you can have that triadic vertical, you know, linguistic, you know, composite mm-hmm. structure, almost like, you know, transcends even a computer capability. You know, how did it occur in humans, but it doesn't occur in any other, like chimpanzee, dolphin, whatever. You just don't see it anywhere close to this. You know, mm-hmm. there's not even linear associative language. You know, it's like human beings made, you know, 60,000 years ago, this huge transcendent leap, you know, right. That goes into a whole new arena. You know, like playing chess in four dimensions or something, you know, I mean, in like overnight. And, you know, so they say, oh, maybe even that has to be traceable to a single, you know, a person or in the human race or in the species, or a single couple in the species. Mm-hmm. So, I mean, all these things are, you know, the science and religion are not so divorced from each other. Mm-hmm. But, oh, no. Human beings can evolve, and we've got plenty of evidence for that. But it's not going to give you a soul, the transphysical soul that we need for abstract intelligence, transphysical soul that we need to have for self-consciousness, or even for that self-consciousness to survive bodily death. And that's got to be given by a transphysical cause like God. But I mean, our cerebral cortex. Oh, mm-hmm. I think our cerebral cortex could have definitely evolved. You know, to the point it is today, in an evolutionary process. But as I say, even Thomas Nagel, how does he subtitle his book? He calls it Mind and Cosmos, Why the Neo-Darwinian Materialistic View of Evolution is Almost Certainly Wrong. Mm-hmm. So you get that, you know, point of view, you know, from a lot of people who are not, you know, don't have a religious axe to grind. I mean, they're basically going, this doesn't add up. So, you know, okay. It almost seems like there's some sort of mentative effect there that's even working in the processes that give rise to our cerebral cortex. So anyway, in a nutshell, mm-hmm. that's the answer to your question.
1: Okay, very good. Quite complete. Dear Father Spitzer, I hear criticism mm-hmm. of intelligent design by some popular scientists. They say mm-hmm. they can disprove intelligent design. That confuses me as ID is the philosophical inference of scientific fact. So how can this be disproved? Are these scientists being intellectually honest about this and the possibility this universe was created by God? And this is Cliff.
0: Well, Cliff, intelligent design can can look at it from two ways. Mm-hmm. If you're trying to create a proof of God or a proof of a designer from a, you know, like a big gap, right, in the evolutionary process. So, you know, when we see, you know, a huge gap that occurs like in a few thousand years, and you got thousands of advanced species developing all at one time, right? And, you know, sometimes, you know, enthusiasts will get ahead of themselves and say, see, you're going to need a mind there, and that mind is God. And so we have a proof of God. Mm. You don't ever want to do that. And that's what gets scientists all nervous. Because if you do that, you know, they're going to go, how do you know that there are not physical processes that explain this in the gap, you know, that explain all these, you know, processes in the gap? Why does it have to be God? How can you be so sure? So whatever you do, don't call it a proof of God. You know, so then they'll just say, well, that's just a God in the gaps argument. Mm-hmm. And you haven't proven that really God is in the gaps. Could be some natural processes or a multiplicity of natural processes right. in the gaps. Well, right. fair enough.
1: Didn't okay, they have but, something at one time they used to push called punctuated equilibrium or something that was kind of
0: yep,
1: like
0: that's
1: designed
0: right.
1: to that's, explain, explain yeah. the gaps or something, right?
0: Yeah, the Cambrian explosion and all that, right. exactly. Mm-hmm. So, but now I would say, on the other hand, you're talking about intelligent design from the vantage point of an inference. Mm-hmm. I think it's perfectly proper mm-hmm. to say that, you know, when we examine our universal constants, for example, those actually, I think, can give you a proper inference of a high likelihood of a divine intelligence, mm-hmm. sort of like Sir Fred Hoyle, sort of like, you know, Sir Arthur Eddington, people like that who, you know, come up with an inference on the basis of our universal constants that seem to be like 10 to the 10 to the 123 to 1 against, seem to be absolutely impossible. And now that we don't have a multiverse to explain that with sufficient bubble universes, looks like an intelligence is implied. Mm-hmm. I think that's proper. I think to say I can have an inference from the evolutionary process alone, that's more tenuous. Mm-hmm. And so I think you have to be very careful. If you do say I'm having an inference, like the Cambrian explosion is just utterly baffling, it's against all odds, and it is against all odds. Just say my inference is that the hypothesis of an intelligence guiding this explosion of advanced species, I think that is a reasonable and responsible belief I can infer properly from the data. So just call it a reasonable and responsible belief that you can infer from the data, but you know, we have to remain open to other naturalistic processes explaining it. But this to me seems most reasonable and responsible. That, I think, would be a good way to phrase it and stay out of trouble. Mm-hmm. Because the minute you try to say on an evolutionary process basis, a God in the gaps argument, right? The minute you try to say, I've got a proof of God, you really don't. Mm-hmm. Because you have not excluded all potentially unknown natural processes that could explain it. So probably I'd say you're best off, though, if you go back to the constants at the beginning of the universe. So just go back to 13.8 billion years ago. And the reason is, prior to 13.8 billion years ago, there is no natural cause you can make recourse to. In other words, there isn't any natural causes. 13.8 billion years ago, definitive. You can't go back to a previous causative state. There is no continuity. Even if there was some quantum cosmological configuration, it is causally unrelated to the Big Bang universe that emerges 13.8 billion years ago when the gravitational force rolls off and becomes our space-time continuum that gives rise to gravity now as a function of space-time curvature. It's a causative block. And that's why you can make a much more decent argument by saying, well, you know, what are the odds that this happened by pure chance? Mm-hmm. And that becomes, you know, like 10 to the 10 to the 123 to 1, screams out for an explanation. Give me a break. I don't believe it. And now that we don't have enough bubble universes to explain it in multiverses, looks pretty good that there's some kind of intelligence out there really making this stuff happen.
1: Okay, very good. Well, that was a lot of intellectual material for us to take in as well. Thanks to you, of course, our own intelligent designer here, Father Spitzer, for this program anyway. And if you'd like to give us your blessing on the way out the door, that'd be great.
0: Absolutely. Got carried away there. And may Almighty God bless you and send His Holy Spirit down upon you to enlighten you, to see the subtleties of His providence everywhere around you, to see His guidance, inspiration, and protection everywhere around you. So as you begin to see the love and the goodness with which you are guided and protected, that you come ever closer to Him in faith and in love, Father and Son and Holy Spirit. Amen.
1: Amen. Thank you so much, Father. Be well, and we shall see you next week, of course. And we'll return to Father's book and his topics next time we get together. And don't forget about that little show I do called Bookmark. 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Hopefully another interesting author. 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For those audio people out there, I'm Doug Keck. Thank you for joining us. We'll see you next time right here in Father Spitzer's Universe. Be well.

0: It's where heaven touches earth. Silence becomes song. And the humble encounter the most holy. Litanies from the Shrine of the Most Blessed Sacrament. The Chaplet of the Divine Mercy. The Holy Rosary with Mother Angelica. Stations of the Cross. Daily Mass. And more. 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
3: 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O Holy Spirit, Spirit of truth, we worship you. 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
4: Behold the Lamb of God, who takes away the sins of the world. Take this, all of you, and eat of it, for this is my body, which will be given up for you. 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

0: In the name of the Father, and of the Son, and of the Holy Spirit. Amen. Peace be with you.
1: And with your spirit.
0: What a privilege it is to return to this holy chapel at EWTN and to be joined with so many in the congregation throughout the country, perhaps other countries of the world. Welcome to the invitation to hear God's word, meet him anew in sacrament, go away missioned to live more fully the life he calls us to embrace. So let us pause, as God always invites us to pause, to become mindful of our sins, that we might more worthily open our hearts to a greater share in redemptive mystery and grace offered in this Eucharist. I confess to Almighty God and to you, my brothers and sisters, that I have greatly sinned in my thoughts and in my words, and what I have done, what I have failed to do, through my most grievous fault. Therefore I ask, Blessed Mary, Ever Virgin, all the angels and saints, you, my brothers and sisters, to pray for me to the Lord our God. May Almighty God have mercy on us, forgive us our sins, bring us to everlasting life,

Let us pray. O God, who in the abasement of your Son have raised up a fallen world, fill with your faithful with holy joy, for on those you have rescued from slavery to sin, you bestow eternal gladness through our Lord Jesus Christ, your Son, who lives and reigns with you in the unity of the Holy Spirit, God forever and ever.

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Thus says the Lord, when Israel was a child, I loved him. Out of Egypt, I called my son. The more I called them, the further they went from me, sacrificing to the Baals and burning incense to idols. Yet it was I who taught Ephraim to walk, who took them in my arms. I drew them with human cords, with bands of love. I fostered them like one who raises an infant to his cheeks. Yet, though I stooped to feed my child, they did not know that I was their healer. My heart is overwhelmed. My pity is stirred. I will not give in

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I will not let the flames consume.

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Once again, O Lord of hosts, look down from heaven and see. Take care of this vine and protect what your right hand has planted, the Son of Man, whom you yourself made strong.

Jesus said to his apostles, as you go, make this proclamation. The kingdom of heaven is at hand. Cure the sick, raise the dead, cleanse the lepers, drive out demons. Without cost you have received, without cost you are to give. Do not take gold or silver or copper for your belts, no sack for the journey, or a second tunic, or sandals, or a walking stick. The laborer deserves his keep. Whatever town or village you enter, look for a worthy person in it and stay there until you leave. As you enter a house, wish it peace. If the house is worthy, let your peace come upon it. If not, let your peace return to you. Whoever will not receive you or listen to your words, go outside that house or town and shake the dust from your feet. Amen. I say to you, it will be more tolerable for the land of Sodom and Gomorrah on the day of judgment than for that town. Verbum Domini.

The prophet Hosea lived in the North Kingdom, was called Israel, South Kingdom Judah, in the 8th century before Christ, at a time when the Persian Empire was threatening to swallow up all the small countries around it. God called Hosea to announce to the people that the impending disaster that Babylonia was going to impose upon them was actually a punishment if they would not repent from the infidelities in which they have been engaged.

Now, they were living among Canaanite peoples and initially had very carefully kept themselves separate. But they gradually began to accommodate to the Canaanite culture, intermarried, and slowly began to walk away from the covenant that their ancestors had entered into and which they had embraced as they went in to the promised land. God challenged Hosea not just to offer this challenging message in word, but in his life, his own personal life. Hosea's wife, Gomer was her name, had abandoned him, had become unfaithful, and then had become the easy consort to any man. In effect, she was a prostitute. Hosea came to understand that God was challenging him, inviting him to act out his faithful love for an unfaithful people by having the courage to go out and invite Gomer back. He asked Hosea, reflect to Gomer my faithful love as the last opportunity for the people to hear my faithful love, accept it, and respond. So he was asked, not just in word, but in personal life. And Hosea did that. Did you notice in the first reading today, the more I call them, Hosea says in God's name, the farther they went from me, sacrificing to the Baals, that was the Canaanite gods, burning incense to idols. And later on, my heart is overwhelmed. My pity is stirred. I'm God, not man. I am faithful. Or do you remember Monday of this week from the prophet Hosea? After receiving this remarkable and challenging call, he said to God, I will lure Gomer into the desert, and I will speak to her heart. Hosea did that, and Hosea won her back. But unfortunately, God's invitation through Hosea was not responded to by the people. And they went into Babylonian exile. In the gospel passage today, Jesus engages in what is sometimes described as a missionary commission to his apostles. He was, in a sense, giving them pastoral formation before they would be formally missioned at the time of the ascension and empowered through Pentecost. They were to go announcing the kingdom of heaven to be at hand. The people were to be invited to be cured. Sickness, demonic control, even death, all consequences of sin.

the apostles were to speak and act boldly, unencumbered by worldly goods, with a sense of urgency. They were to announce God's saving, merciful love, the same message, prophet Hosea. May I share a personal story? When I was in high school, wrestling with the direction of my life, I was considering the possibility of becoming a teacher, becoming a lawyer. I also considered the possibility of call to priesthood. I heard a Jesuit priest in a homily recounting an intriguing conversation that had taken place between Ignatius of Loyola and Francis Xavier at the University of Paris, when he was trying to persuade him to join in this fledgling effort that Ignatius wanted to initiate. It was originally to be called the Company of Jesus, eventually the Society of Jesus, or Jesuits. Francis was having no part of it. He was studying to be a lawyer. He wanted to move into public life. He loved the limelight. In desperation, Ignatius quoted Jesus saying, and this was the translation of the Douay Rheims Bible that was the only Bible in English when I was growing up, many, many decades ago. What shall it profit a man if he gain the whole world and suffer the loss of his own soul? Now, when Ignatius used those words, Francis Xavier had to pause, and he accepted Ignatius's invitation. But God also used those words to touch me. And you know, he inspired me to think, if it's so important to save one's own soul, what an extraordinary life it would be to help others save theirs. That helped conclude my discernment of vocation. Like Hosea, like Jesus, the greatest love that you and I can have for another person is to love them into salvation and love them into holiness of life. You know, today the church also invites us to keep the memory of 120 Chinese martyrs. It's an optional memorial, but I think an important memorial for us to incorporate into our prayer as we continue with this Eucharist today. Among those 120 martyrs, and there were many more that have not been included in the formal canonization of these 120, there was a priest, St. Augustine, Zhao Rong, but most of his companions were lay people, laymen, lay women,

There were some religious. They represented every walk of life. And they were faithful under persecution, cruel persecution. They continue to be an inspiration for the church in China. And you and I know that the church in China continues to experience great struggles under the communistic regime that limits the freedom of the church and wants to divide the church. So, can we too invoke those Chinese martyrs, Augustine, Zhao, Rong, and the companions with him? Can we pray for the grace that we too, no matter what challenges in life we may face, even if it involves great suffering, that we be faithful, that we consider salvation and sanctification the most valuable fruit of our life on this earth? So may I conclude invoking St. Augustine, Zhao Rong, and all companions with him, pray for us.

0: Shall we stand and together join in offering the intercessions appropriate for this Eucharistic liturgy?
1: That our Holy Father, with his fellow bishops and priests, may present Christ to the world, a Savior, Master, and abiding friend. We pray to the Lord. That the good news of salvation may be carried to all nations and to the ends of the earth, bringing an end to war and hatred. We pray to the Lord. That we may actively build a world that seeks justice and respects life at every stage. We pray to the Lord. For policemen, firefighters, and all who work for safety, that they may experience the special protection of their guardian angels in times of danger and self-sacrifice, we pray to the Lord. For the faithful departed, that in God's mercy they may be freed from their sins and enjoy new life in the company of the saints, we pray to the Lord.
0: Father in heaven, we come to you in humble faith, asking you to hear and respond to our prayers according to your loving will. Through Christ our Lord. Amen.

0: pray, brothers and sisters, that my sacrifice and yours may be acceptable to God the Father Almighty.
1: May the Lord accept the sacrifice and your hands for the praise and glory of his name, for our good and good of all his holy church.
0: May this oblation dedicated to your name purify us, O Lord, and day by day bring our conduct closer to the life of heaven. Through Christ our Lord.
1: Amen.
0: The Lord be with you.
1: And with your spirit.
0: Lift up your hearts.
1: We lift them up to the Lord.
0: Let us give thanks to the Lord our God.
1: It is right and just.
0: It is truly right and just. Our duty, our salvation, always and everywhere to give you thanks, Lord, Holy Father, Almighty and Eternal God. For although you have no need of our praise, yet our thanksgiving is itself your gift, since our praises add nothing to your greatness, but profit us for salvation through Christ our Lord. And so, in company with the choirs of angels, we praise you, and with joy we proclaim.

You are indeed holy, O Lord, and all you have created rightly gives you praise. For through your Son, our Lord Jesus Christ, by the power and working of the Holy Spirit, you give life to all things and make them holy. And you never cease to gather a people to yourself, so that from the rising of the sun to its setting, a pure sacrifice may be offered to your name. Therefore, O Lord, we humbly implore you, by the same Spirit, graciously make holy these gifts we have brought to you for consecration, that they may become the body and blood of your Son, our Lord Jesus Christ, at whose command we celebrate these mysteries. For in the night he was betrayed, he himself took bread. Giving you thanks, he said the blessing, broke the bread, and gave it to his disciples, saying, take this, all of you, and eat of it. For this is my body, which will be given up for you.

In a similar way, when supper was ended, he took the chalice, giving you thanks. He said the blessing, gave the chalice to his disciples, saying, take this, all of you, and drink from it. For this is the chalice of my blood, the blood of the new and eternal covenant, which will be poured out for you and for many for the forgiveness of sins. Do this in memory of me.

0: Therefore, O Lord, as we celebrate the memorial of the saving passion of your Son, his wondrous resurrection and ascension into heaven, and as we look forward to his second coming, we offer you in thanksgiving this holy and living sacrifice. Look, we pray, upon the oblation of your church, and recognizing the sacrificial victim by whose death you willed to reconcile us to yourself, grant that we who are nourished by the body and blood of your Son and filled with his Holy Spirit may become one body, one spirit in Christ.
1: May he make of us an eternal offering to you, so that we may obtain an inheritance with your elect, especially with the most blessed Virgin Mary, Mother of God, with blessed Joseph, her spouse, with your blessed apostles and glorious martyrs, with St. Augustine Zelrung and his companions, and with all the saints, on whose constant intercession your presence, we rely for unfailing help. May the sacrifice of our reconciliation, we pray, O Lord, advance the peace and salvation of all the world. Be pleased to confirm in faith and charity your pilgrim church on earth, with your servant Leo, our Pope, and Stephen, our Bishop, the order of bishops, all the clergy, and the entire people you have gained for your own. Listen graciously to the prayers of this family whom you have summoned before you. In your compassion, O merciful Father, gather to yourself all your children scattered throughout the world. To our departed brothers and sisters, and to all who are pleasing to you at their passing from this life, give kind admittance to your kingdom. There we hope to enjoy forever the fullness of your glory through Christ our Lord, through whom you bestow on the world all that is good.
0: Through him and

0: At the Savior's command, informed by divine teaching, we dare to say, Our Father, who art in heaven, hallowed be thy name. Thy kingdom come, thy will be done on earth as it is in heaven. Give us this day our daily bread, and forgive us our trespasses, as we forgive those who trespass against us. And lead us not into temptation, but deliver us from evil. Deliver us, Lord, we pray, from every evil. Graciously grant peace in our days, that by the help of your mercy, we may be always free from sin, safe from all distress, as we await the blessed hope and the coming of our Savior, Jesus Christ.
1: For the kingdom, the power, and the glory are yours, now and forever.
0: Lord Jesus Christ, who said to your apostles, Peace I leave you, my peace I give you, look not on our sins, but on the faith of your church. Graciously grant her peace and unity in accordance with your will, who live and reign forever and ever.
1: Amen.
0: The peace of the Lord be always with you.
1: And with your spirit.

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Body of Christ, save me. 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

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Amen.

0: Let us pray. 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Through Christ our Lord.
1: Amen.
0: Once again, I express the privilege that is mine to be invited here. I presume you know that I'm the former Archbishop of New Orleans, Archbishop Alfred Hughes, and currently serving on the faculty of Notre Dame Seminary as professor and spiritual director of the candidates. I invite you to pray for them, pray for me, pray for the people in the Church of China, that they may persevere in the midst of all of the attempts of the Chinese government to rob them of the relationship with Rome and divide the church there. Let us also pray in this challenging time when so many too easily walk away from faith and church, that the witness of our lives, the love of God radiating from us, our witness to the gospel values and way of life, with courage and joy, may touch the lives of others and help them be open to the grace of salvation and holiness of life. The Lord be with you.
2: And with your spirit.
0: May Almighty God bless you, the Father and the Son and the Holy Spirit.
1: Amen. Go forth, the Mass is ended.
0: Thanks be to God.

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And do thou, O Prince of the Heavenly Host, by the power of God, cast into hell Satan and all the evil spirits who prowl about the world, seeking the ruin of souls. Amen.

prayer for vocations. God our Father, who wills that all men be saved and come to the knowledge of your truth, we beg you to send laborers into your harvest and grant them the grace to speak your word with all boldness, so that your word may spread and be glorified, and all nations may know you, the only God, and him who you have sent, Jesus Christ, your Son, our Lord. Amen. Our Lady, Queen of the Americas, Mary, Mother of the Missionaries of the Eternal Lord, pray for us.

0: Hello, friends. The lamb is one of the most prominent symbols of Jesus Christ. Mentioned in scripture and rendered in many forms as early as the 4th century, Jesus is identified, for example, in the Gospel of St. John as the Lamb of God who takes away the sin of the world. We sometimes see the lamb in Christian art bearing a flag signifying Christ's victory in the resurrection, or the lamb resting or standing on a closed book with its 7 sealed streamers, symbolizing Christ as the just judge from the book of Revelation. Some have interpreted the 7 streamers as also symbolic of the 7 sacraments that Christ instituted in the church. But one of the most prominent symbols of the lamb is that specifically of the sacrificial lamb, often shown balancing a staff by its right front leg with a wound in its chest, pouring blood into a chalice, thus representing Christ's blood in the Passion. This particular image of Christ is strongly tied to the Eucharist. Christ's death is both the paschal sacrifice that accomplishes the definitive redemption of men through the Lamb of God who takes away the sin of the world, and the sacrifice of the new covenant, which restores man to communion with God by reconciling him to God through the blood of the covenant, which was poured out for many for the forgiveness of sins. This sacrifice of Christ is unique. It completes and surpasses all other sacrifices. First, it is a gift from God the Father himself, for the Father handed his Son over to sinners in order to reconcile us with himself. At the same time, it is the offering of the Son of God made man, who in freedom and love offered his life to his Father through the Holy Spirit in reparation for our disobedience. My friends, let us love the sacrificial Lamb, our Lord and Savior, Jesus Christ, who is really, truly, and substantially present in the Most Holy Eucharist. I'm Father Wade Menezes of the Fathers of Mercy. God bless you.
1: We all have a guardian angel who is our heavenly helper assigned by God to watch over us during our lives. From the moment of conception, we are given a guardian angel who looks out for us, guides us to do good works, and protects us from evil. The Catechism of the Catholic Church says, from its beginning until death, human life is surrounded by their watchful care and intercession. Beside each believer stands an angel as protector and shepherd, leading him to life. Already here on earth, the Christian life shares by faith in the blessed company of angels and men united in God. We can reach out to our guardian angels at any time through the guardian angel prayer. Angel of God, my guardian dear, to whom God's love commits me here, ever this day be at my side, to light and guard, to rule and guide. Amen.

O God, come to my aid. O Lord, make haste to help me. Glory be to the Father, and to the Son, and to the Holy Spirit, as it was in the beginning, is now, and ever shall be, world without end. Amen. The first salutation.

Through the intercession of Saint Michael and the celestial choir of Seraphim, may it please God to make us worthy to receive into our hearts the fire of his perfect charity. Amen. Our Father who art in heaven, hallowed be thy name. Thy kingdom come, thy will be done on earth as it is in heaven. Give us this day our daily bread, and forgive us our trespasses, as we forgive those who trespass against us. And lead us not into temptation, but deliver us from evil. Amen. Hail Mary, full of grace, the Lord is with thee. Blessed art thou amongst women, and blessed is the fruit of thy womb, Jesus. Holy Mary, Mother of God, pray for us sinners now and at the hour of our death. Amen. Hail Mary, full of grace, the Lord is with thee. Blessed art thou among women, and blessed is the fruit of thy womb, Jesus. Holy Mary, Mother of God, pray for us sinners now and at the hour of our death. Amen. Hail Mary, full of grace, the Lord is with thee. Blessed art thou among women, and blessed is the fruit of thy womb, Jesus. Holy Mary, Mother of God, pray for us sinners now and at the hour of our death. Amen. The second salutation. Through the intercession of Saint Michael and the celestial choir of cherubim, may God grant us the grace to abandon the ways of sin and follow the path of Christian perfection. Amen. Our Father, who art in heaven, hallowed be thy name. Thy kingdom come, thy will be done, on earth as it is in heaven. Give us this day our daily bread, and forgive us our trespasses, as we forgive those who trespass against us. And lead us not into temptation, but deliver us from evil. Amen. Hail Mary, full of grace, the Lord is with thee. Blessed art thou amongst women, and blessed is the fruit of thy womb, Jesus. Holy Mary, Mother of God, pray for us sinners, now and at the hour of our death. Amen.

Hail Mary, full of grace, the Lord is with thee. Blessed art thou among women, and blessed is the fruit of thy womb, Jesus. Holy Mary, Mother of God, pray for us sinners now and at the hour of our death. Amen. Hail Mary, full of grace, the Lord is with thee. Blessed art thou amongst women, and blessed is the fruit of thy womb, Jesus. Holy Mary, Mother of God, pray for us sinners now and at the hour of our death. Amen. The third salutation. Through the intercession of Saint Michael and the celestial choir of thrones, may it please God to infuse into our hearts a true and earnest spirit of humility. Amen. Our Father, who art in heaven, hallowed be thy name. Thy kingdom come, thy will be done on earth as it is in heaven. Give us this day our daily bread, and forgive us our trespasses as we forgive those who trespass against us. And lead us not into temptation, but deliver us from evil. Amen. Hail Mary, full of grace, the Lord is with thee. Blessed art thou amongst women, and blessed is the fruit of thy womb, Jesus. Holy Mary, Mother of God, pray for us sinners, now and at the hour of our death. Amen. Hail Mary, full of grace, the Lord is with thee. Blessed art thou among women, and blessed is the fruit of thy womb, Jesus. Holy Mary, Mother of God, pray for us sinners now and at the hour of our death. Amen. Hail Mary, full of grace, the Lord is with thee. Blessed art thou amongst women, and blessed is the fruit of thy womb, Jesus. Holy Mary, Mother of God, pray for us sinners now and at the hour of our death. Amen. Fourth salutation. Through the intercession of Saint Michael and the celestial choir of dominations, may it please God to grant us the grace to have dominion over our senses and to correct our depraved passion. Amen. Our Father, who art in heaven, hallowed be thy name. Thy kingdom come, thy will be done, on earth as it is in heaven. Give us this day our daily bread, and forgive us our trespasses, as we forgive those who trespass against us. And lead us not into temptation, but deliver us from evil. Amen. Hail Mary, full of grace, the Lord is with thee. Blessed art thou amongst women, and blessed is the fruit of thy womb, Jesus. Holy Mary, Mother of God, pray for us sinners now and at the hour of our death. Amen. Hail Mary, full of grace, the Lord is with thee. Blessed art thou among women, and blessed is the fruit of thy womb, Jesus. Holy Mary, Mother of God, pray for us sinners, now and at the hour of our death. Amen. Hail Mary, full of grace, the Lord is with thee. Blessed art thou among women, and blessed is the fruit of thy womb, Jesus. Holy Mary, Mother of God, pray for us sinners now
and at the hour of our death. Amen. The fifth salutation. Through the

deliver us from evil. Amen. Our Father, who art in heaven, hallowed be thy name. Thy kingdom come, thy will be done on earth as it is in heaven. Give us this day our daily bread, and forgive us our trespasses, as we forgive those who trespass against us. And lead us not into temptation, but deliver us from evil. Amen. Hail Mary, full of grace, the Lord is with thee. Blessed art thou amongst women, and blessed is the fruit of thy womb, Jesus. Holy Mary, Mother of God, pray for us sinners now and at the hour of our death. Amen. Hail Mary, full of grace, the Lord is with thee. Blessed art thou among women, and blessed is the fruit of thy womb, Jesus. Holy Mary, Mother of God, pray for us sinners now and at the hour of our death. Amen. Hail Mary, full of grace, the Lord is with thee. Blessed art thou among women, and blessed is the fruit of thy womb, Jesus. Holy Mary, Mother of God, pray for us sinners now and at the hour of our death. Amen. The sixth salutation. Through the intercession of Saint Michael and the celestial choir of powers, may God vouchsafe to keep our souls from the wiles and the temptations of the devil. Amen. Our Father, who art in heaven, hallowed be thy name. Thy kingdom come, thy will be done on earth as it is in heaven. Give us this day our daily bread, and forgive us our trespasses, as we forgive those who trespass against us. And lead us not into temptation, but deliver us from evil. Amen. Hail Mary, full of grace, the Lord is with thee. Blessed art thou amongst women, and blessed is the fruit of thy womb, Jesus. Holy Mary, Mother of God, pray for us sinners, now and at the hour of our death. Amen. Hail Mary, full of grace, the Lord is with thee. Blessed art thou amongst women, and blessed is the fruit of thy womb, Jesus. Holy Mary, Mother of God, pray for us sinners now and the hour of our death. Amen. Hail Mary, full of grace, the Lord is with thee. Blessed art thou amongst women, and blessed is the fruit of thy womb, Jesus. Holy Mary, Mother of God, pray for us sinners now and at the hour of our death. Amen. Seventh salutation. Through the intercession of Saint Michael and the celestial choir of principalities, may it please God to fill our hearts with the spirit of true and hearty obedience. Amen. Our Father, who art in heaven, hallowed be thy name. Thy kingdom come, thy will be done on earth as it is in heaven. Give us this day our daily bread, and forgive us our trespasses as we forgive those who trespass against us. And lead us not into temptation, but deliver us from evil. Amen. Hail Mary, full of grace, the Lord is with thee. Blessed art thou amongst women, and blessed is the fruit of thy womb, Jesus. Holy Mary, Mother of God, pray for us sinners, now and at the hour.

death. Amen. Hail Mary, full of grace, the Lord is with thee. Blessed art thou amongst women, and blessed is the fruit of thy womb, Jesus. Holy Mary, Mother of God, pray for us sinners, now and at the hour of our death. Amen. Hail Mary, full of grace, the Lord is with thee. Blessed art thou amongst women, and blessed is the fruit of thy womb, Jesus. Holy Mary, Mother of God, pray for us sinners, now and at the hour of our death. Amen. The Eighth Salutation. Through the intercession of Saint Michael and the celestial choir of archangels, may it please God to grant us the grace of perseverance in the faith and in all good works, that we may thereby be enabled to attain unto the glory of paradise. Amen. Our Father who art in heaven, hallowed be thy name. Thy kingdom come, thy will be done on earth as it is in heaven. Give us this day our daily bread, and forgive us our trespasses, as we forgive those who trespass against us. And lead us not into temptation, but deliver us from evil. Amen. Hail Mary, full of grace, the Lord is with thee. Blessed art thou among women, and blessed is the fruit of thy womb, Jesus. Holy Mary, Mother of God, pray for us sinners now and at the hour of our death. Amen. Hail Mary, full of grace, the Lord is with thee. Blessed art thou amongst women, and blessed is the fruit of thy womb, Jesus. Holy Mary, Mother of God, pray for us sinners now and at the hour of our death. Amen. Hail Mary, full of grace, the Lord is with thee. Blessed art thou amongst women, and blessed is the fruit of thy womb, Jesus. Holy Mary, Mother of God, pray for us sinners, now and at the hour of our death. Amen. The Ninth Salutation. Through the intercession of Saint Michael and the celestial choir of angels, may God vouchsafe to grant that they may protect us during life, and after death may lead us into the everlasting glory of heaven. Amen. Our Father, who art in heaven, hallowed be thy name. Thy kingdom come, thy will be done on earth as it is in heaven. Give us this day our daily bread, and forgive us our trespasses as we forgive those who trespass against us. And lead us not into temptation, but deliver us from evil. Amen. Hail Mary, full of grace, the Lord is with thee. Blessed art thou among women, and blessed is the fruit of thy womb, Jesus. Holy Mary, Mother of God, pray for us sinners, now and at the hour of our death. Amen. Hail Mary, full of grace, the Lord is with thee. Blessed art thou amongst women, and blessed is the fruit of thy womb, Jesus. Holy Mary, Mother of God, pray for us sinners, now and at the hour

full of grace, the Lord is with thee. Blessed art thou amongst women, and blessed is the fruit of thy womb, Jesus. Holy Mary, Mother of God, pray for us sinners now and at the hour of our death. Amen. In honor of Saint Michael. Our Father, who art in heaven, hallowed be thy name. Thy kingdom come, thy will be done on earth as it is in heaven. Give us this day our daily bread, and forgive us our trespasses, as we forgive those who trespass against us. And lead us not into temptation, but deliver us from evil. Amen. In honor of Saint Gabriel. Our Father who art in heaven, hallowed be thy name. Thy kingdom come, thy will be done on earth as it is in heaven. Give us this day our daily bread, and forgive us our trespasses, as we forgive those who trespass against us. And lead us not into temptation, but deliver us from evil. Amen. In honor of Saint Raphael. Our Father who art in heaven, hallowed be thy name. Thy kingdom come, thy will be done on earth as it is in heaven. Give us this day our daily bread, and forgive us our trespasses, as we forgive those who trespass against us. And lead us not into temptation, but deliver us from evil. Amen. In honor of our own guardian angel. Our Father, who art in heaven, hallowed be thy name. Thy kingdom come, thy will be done, on earth as it is in heaven. Give us this day our daily bread, and forgive us our trespasses, as we forgive those who trespass against us. And lead us not into temptation, but deliver us from evil. Amen. Saint Michael, glorious prince, chief and champion of the heavenly hosts, guardian of the souls of men, conqueror of the rebellious angels, steward of the palace of God under our divine King Jesus Christ, our worthy leader, endowed with superhuman excellence and virtue, vouchsafed to free us from all evil, who with full confidence have recourse to thee, and by thy incomparable protection enable us to make progress every day in the faithful service of our God. Amen. Let us pray. Pray for us, most blessed Michael, Prince of the Church of Jesus Christ, that we may be made worthy of his promises. Almighty and eternal God, who in thine own marvelous goodness and pity didst forelay the common salvation of men, choose thy glorious Archangel Michael to be the Prince of thy Church. Make us worthy, we pray thee, to be delivered by his beneficent protection
from all our enemies, that at the hour of our death, none of them may approach to harm us. Rather, do thou vouchsafe unto us that by the same Archangel Michael, we may be introduced into the presence of thy most high and divine majesty. Through the merits of the same, Jesus Christ our Lord. Amen.

0: down in the caverns of our soul is a home for God. We're capable of life with God and God living in us. When we had gone astray, Christ was born to save us.
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2: The average American has a fidelity and a sense of communion with his family and with his religion. Therefore, if you can break away the average person from his family, and they will find a sense of fidelity and communion with the ruling class, that's the real danger.
1: Next time, on Bookmark.

Have you ever heard or been under the impression that science is the only way to know? What? The only way to know? Okay, then can you scientifically prove that? Because if you can't, we have a little dilemma. But let's not worry about the little ones. Let's talk about a big dilemma. God's existence. Today, many people don't believe in God's existence because modern science has proved he doesn't exist, or so they say. Well, for starters, it hasn't. To be precise, since precision is what science demands, it can't. I know, right? That's a bold claim. So let's get to the facts. What does science study? Well, the physical universe. In a word, matter. So for scientists to claim any knowledge of anything beyond what's in the material universe would be impossible. Or if science could account for everything that exists, that means nothing beyond the material universe exists. Love and justice exist. Do we know that? Yeah. Can we prove that scientifically? No, because they are immaterial. They don't exist in the material universe. Let's get more particular to the matter at hand, or not matter at hand. God, a being outside of the physical universe, an immaterial being. Does he exist? To say that science has disproved it is, well, not only impossible, but also not even scientific. If advocates of this position can't scientifically back up their claim, which they can't because science can't disprove what it can't study, then they are using a reasoning outside of the scientific method. Why all the confusion then? Because they are using scientific jargon to push a philosophic worldview, affirming precisely what they are denying, knowledge of things outside science. So science may know all, but only all that pertains to the material universe. When it comes to God's existence, an immaterial being, the debate must turn to a field that studies immaterial beings, metaphysics. Otherwise, there is no debate at all.

0: Our Father, who art in heaven, hallowed be thy name. Thy kingdom come, thy will be done, on earth as it is in heaven. Give us this day our daily bread, and forgive us our trespasses, as we forgive those who trespass against us. And lead us not into temptation, but deliver us from evil. Amen.
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2: I'm Veronica Dudo in Washington, D.C. tonight on EWTN News Nightly, caught in the crossfire. As the U.S. launches dozens of attacks against Iran, Tehran retaliates by targeting Gulf countries. Candidate wanted, Graham Plattner, drops out of the main Senate race under party pressure. Now Democrats are scrambling to find a replacement. Dire necessity. Built by volunteers, a looted fast food restaurant becomes a makeshift hospital following Venezuela's devastating earthquakes. Plus, July's prayer intention. Pope Leo XIV urges the church to respect human life at every stage, defending the vulnerable against a culture of waste. These stories and more tonight.
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2: Thank you for being with us on the Feast of St. Augustine Jurong, the first Chinese priest to give his life for the Lord. Our top story tonight. The United States launches military strikes against Iran hours after President Donald Trump suggested the ceasefire was over. His administration now warns it will hit Iran even harder if they continue to attack ships in the Strait of Hormuz. White House correspondent Owen Jensen reports.
4: Veronica, it's unclear tonight if the latest military escalation means the deal with Iran is off. But President Donald Trump certainly questions Iran's desire to negotiate in good faith.
5: And when they hit, we hit back much harder.
6: President Donald Trump describes U.S. strikes against Iran. He was asked overnight on Air Force One if this is the beginning of full-scale military conflict.
5: I don't know, but win it very quickly. It's another way of doing it. We have many ways we can win. But we've already won militarily. They have very little. They have very little left, and they want to make a deal so badly. They called a little while ago. They want to make a deal so badly. I just don't know if they're worthy of making a deal. I don't know that they're going to honor the deal. That's the problem.
6: The president uploaded several photographs and videos online showing apparent strikes against Iran. He also wrote about Tuesday's attacks when Iran targeted ships in the Strait of Hormuz. The president posted, "This is in retribution for yesterday's bombing of ships by Iran. If it happens again, it will get much worse." Vice President J.D. Vance is part of the U.S. team trying to reach a long-term deal with Iran. He echoed the president's comments.
7: "The basic deal that we cut was, we'll lift our blockade if you stop shooting at ships. But if you shoot at ships, we are going to punch back, and we're going to punch back harder than ever before."
8: Poorly drafted.
6: One Democratic congressman says the memorandum of understanding with Iran was very poorly drawn and that we can't bomb our way out of this.
8: The president seems to say different things, which does not help. One day we are straight, it's good. The Iranian people and the leadership is there. Another one, they're poor. So that does not help with diplomacy.
6: The U.S. and Iran plan to negotiate a final deal after the days-long funeral for the Islamic Republic's late supreme leader, who was killed at the war's outset, to be laid to rest today. President Trump is also speaking out again about his own personal safety. He switched planes on his return flight from Turkey to the United States.
9: Were you aware of any credible threat by Iran against your
5: Well, response? I have a threat all the time. I'm number one on their list.
4: The U.S. military's Central Command said it hit 90 targets across Iran, and Tehran targeted multiple U.S. allies in the Mideast. Meanwhile, President Trump continues to make it clear Iran cannot have a nuclear weapon. At the White House, Owen Jensen, EWTN News Nightly.
2: Joining me now is retired Colonel William Berner Dunn, author of Gunfighters Rule. Colonel, thanks so much for coming back on.
10: Well, hey, thanks so much for having me. Good afternoon.
2: Thank you. The United States says new strikes targeted roughly 90 Iranian military sites to protect commercial shipping. How significant is this escalation, and does it mark a return to a broader U.S.-Iran military conflict?
10: Well, I don't think it expands the conflict at all. The conflict's very much contained right now. Iran is doing what they've been doing, is they've been striking their Gulf neighbors. And what they've done again is open themselves up to massive attacks and strikes by the U.S., which we are very capable of doing. So I don't think it expands the conflict whatsoever. But what it does, it opens the door for massive additional strikes on not only war-supporting infrastructure, which has been the majority of targets in the last two nights. But in my mind, the president has said, it looks like the ceasefire is over. So that now opens us up to strike any target that we choose.
2: You spoke about the president's recent comments. Are they mixed messages, or do you think Washington is just responding to what they're hearing and seeing from Tehran?
10: Well, I don't think and I'll say this carefully, I don't think President Trump responds. I think President Trump drives. And what he's waiting is a response to his actions and his direction. And so he's shown leadership not only from the United States but for the world throughout this conflict. And he's also shown the Iranian leadership what he's capable of doing. So I don't think he's responding to them. What they're doing is responding to us, because the hardliners inside the Iranian regime, their mindset is to destroy America, destroy Israel, and nothing that gets in the way of that is going to be acceptable. So until those individuals are taken out of the equation, this tit for tat will continue on for some time.
2: How long do you think this could last for?
10: I think the tit for tat is going to go on for a long time, and what I would say months to a year, because until we get rid of the hardliners that are causing this fray in the peace process, it's going to keep going on. As you've seen, the attacks out of Iran have been very ineffective. I mean, they're causing some damage tactically, but operationally and strategically, they're really not. So all they're doing is being used as a method to disrupt the peace process.
2: Colonel Dunn, as always, thanks so much for your insights.
10: Well, thanks for having me, and have a wonderful week, rest of the week and weekend.
2: Thank you. The message from this year's NATO summit is simple: NATO delivers. This according to Secretary General Mark Rutte. He also gave a high energy pitch to President Trump, crediting his leadership for helping to drive nearly $300 billion in new defense spending from Europe and Canada over the past 2 years. Leaders also reaffirmed NATO's collective defense pledge and committed 7 billion euros in military support for Ukraine through 2027. NATO officials say most of the 40 billion euros pledged by allies for 2026 has already been secured. The package comes as the Trump administration has all but stopped U.S. spending on Ukraine. Meanwhile, Germany announced plans to purchase U.S.-made Tomahawk cruise missiles to strengthen its defenses. We're happy to welcome to the show Heather Connelly, a senior fellow at the American Enterprise Institute, an expert on transatlantic security and geopolitics in Europe and Eurasia. Heather, thanks so much for coming on.
11: Great to be with you.
2: The NATO summit in Turkey just finished with President Trump announcing Ukraine can manufacture the Patriot air defense system under license. How significant is this?
11: Well, I think it is absolutely significant. I think it is just part of President Trump's changing view about Ukraine, because Ukraine is now being much more successful on the battlefield and certainly having impact on the Russian energy sector. But, you know, production doesn't mean instant delivery of desperately needed Patriot batteries to defend Ukrainian cities from ballistic missiles, cruise missiles, glide bombs from Russia. So it is important. I think the general trajectory is very positive. I just wish there were enough Patriot batteries to go around to be able to more adequately defend Ukrainian cities from Russian missiles.
2: NATO members agreed to an increase in spending by a big push from President Trump. What impact will this have?
11: Yeah, I mean, this really begins the momentum that started during last year's NATO summit in The Hague, where NATO members by 2035 agreed to achieve 5% of their gross domestic product and targeting that towards defense spending. And so at this summit, already Canada and our European NATO allies have increased their spending by $139 billion. And at the summit, they signed well over $50 billion of new procurement deals. We need to get everyone's military industrial base up to the challenge. And we certainly saw some very encouraging signs at the NATO summit in Ankara.
12: The topic of Greenland came up again. Will this escalate with Denmark? And if so, how will Europe respond?
11: So we were a little surprised that the president raised Greenland. He really hasn't talked about that since January at the Davos summit. And we have been working

0: working very closely with Denmark, with Greenland, and a high-level working group to get into a better process. So I don't think anything changed. I think this is an issue that just remains in the president's mind, but we are working towards potentially enhancing U.S. military presence on Greenland, and we need to just keep that constructive work going. The more we talk about controlling or acquiring Greenland, that actually works against our interest to potentially increase security in the Arctic.
1: So many things happening around the world. Heather Connelly, thanks so much for coming on and breaking it all down for us.
0: Thank you.
1: Graham Plattner's Senate campaign is over. The Maine Democrat who was challenging five-term Republican Susan Collins suspended his campaign. Now pressure is mounting on the state's Democratic Party to come up with a replacement in a hurry. Capitol Hill correspondent Eric Rosales has been following this story. Eric, the last few days have been very contentious. What more can you tell us?
2: Well, good evening, Veronica. The Oysterman went down with his ship. Well, he certainly didn't go quietly. In a video post on social media Wednesday evening, an angry Plattner continued to deny the allegations of sexual assault that ended his campaign. But he acknowledged that the vanishing support from Democratic Party leadership and his key endorsers would have made it impossible for him to win.
3: We are suspending campaign operations. This is incredibly difficult because I know that some will think it's an admission of guilt, and it most certainly is not. We're not doing it because of the allegations. We're doing it because of the structures that are being taken away from us by those in power.
4: Plattner and his team accused the state party of colluding with the Senate Democratic campaign arm in trying to drive him out of the race.
3: We live in a political system that is not built for normal people. It is a system that is built structurally to make sure that movements like ours cannot flourish. That if they begin to succeed, they can be crushed.
4: After Plattner dropped out, the Maine Democratic Party issued a statement hoping Plattner's supporters would get behind a new candidate. Meanwhile, the executive director of the Maine Democratic Party denied the charges and said national Democrats will not influence the process.
5: The only entity that is legally able to make these decisions about this process is the Maine Democratic Party, specifically our Maine Democratic Party chair, in consultation with the county chairs of our 16 counties. That is the process we have put forth. There is nobody else who is able to participate.
4: So what's next? The Maine Democratic Party is now planning a state convention, which will include about 600 people selected by county-level committees. And by law, the convention must take place and nominee selected by July 27th. Meanwhile, Plattner says he's proud of his campaign.
3: We did it the right way. We built a campaign. We engaged in electoral politics. We motivated people. We banded together.
2: Senator Susan Collins has yet to respond to Plattner's withdrawal, but Republicans are already trying to throw darts at his possible replacement, saying that she is still the best person to represent the state. Now, what's interesting is early polls showed that Senator Collins ahead of Plattner, but now with him dropping out, the race is much tighter for whoever the Democratic nominee is. Several candidates have already thrown their hat into the ring. At the Capitol, Eric Rosales, EWTN News Nightly.
1: We have a lot more still to come on EWTN News Nightly. Supersize relief. A ruined fast food restaurant in Venezuela becomes a makeshift hospital offering hope amidst the rubble. Plus, can Venezuela survive this crisis under its current government? An expert weighs in on the severe limitations ahead.
6: Welcome to Catholic Blitz. Father Trigilio, you're in the hot seat. Ready?
7: I am.
6: Okay, here's your question. Who was in the upper room at Pentecost? You got 1 minute. Go.
7: Church of what's happening now? In the upper room, which is the same room where the Last Supper took place, in the upper room at Pentecost were the 12 apostles. And remember, one of those 12 was not Judas because he hanged himself, but replaced by Matthias. So all 12 were present with the Blessed Virgin Mary at Pentecost, who came down upon them little tongues of fire, and then they spoke in different languages to all the people. And there were thousands who were converted to Christianity on that day. So the upper room is where the church, we believe the church was born. So that's Pentecost is sometimes called the birthday of the church. And

0: Our Lady is conspicuously present there. It's in the paragraph just before the actual coming down of the Holy Spirit that it says, and Our Lady, the mother of Jesus, was present. And I believe those men were a bit afraid, and so they hung out with Mary out of fear, but yet she was there as the mother of our blessed Savior and also mother of the church.
1: Great job. Stay tuned to another segment of Catholic Blitz.
2: The Holy Father's prayer intention for the month of July is for respect for human life. Let us pray for the respect and protection of human life in all its stages, recognizing it as a gift from God.
3: What's being described as Venezuela's worst earthquake in a century, the crisis intensifies. Over 3,800 people are dead, 16,000 injured, and tens of thousands still missing. Following the disaster, local hospitals have collapsed, forcing emergency care into the most unexpected places. In the capital region, a looted and abandoned fast food restaurant has been completely transformed into a vital makeshift hospital. Doctors are performing critical surgeries right on dining benches using cell phone lights to see in the dark. Built entirely by volunteer medics and civilian donations, this improvised clinic symbolizes the extreme neglect and desperation of a nation left entirely on its own. Venezuela is making an urgent appeal amid its earthquake crisis. Executive Vice President Delcy Rodriguez has called on King Charles III to release 30 tons of gold reserves currently frozen at the Bank of England under UK sanctions. While British legal disputes over government recognition have kept the assets blocked for years, Caracas demands their immediate return, arguing the funds are strictly needed for disaster reconstruction. Joining us now is Daniel DiMartino, a fellow at the Manhattan Institute and the founder of the Dissident Project. Daniel, thanks so much for joining me today. Now, you were born in Venezuela. What are you hearing about conditions on the ground from family and friends there?
4: Well, that it was truly the most disastrous event that Venezuelans in their memory have ever experienced. You know, I have friends who've lost, their property, their house, everything that they owned, really. Thankfully, none of my loved ones died, but a lot of people died, and we don't really know yet how many. The worst part of it is not really the natural disaster, but what followed, which is that there's no path to recovery with the current people in power. They were hindering the recovery process. If anything, the little that has been able to be done has been thanks to the aid of people abroad, around the world, and especially foreign governments.
3: So I wanted to ask you that. Is enough being done to help the country, or is more needed?
4: You know, I think that what's really needed more than aid is for there to be a transition process towards a free country in Venezuela. And that is something that only the United States really can pressure for. And that if it happens, that's the only path to recovery, because otherwise that tens of thousands of people who've lost their homes in this natural disaster, who's going to rebuild it? Who will find it profitable to build homes for poor people who have nothing to pay for, unless the country becomes rich once again, as it should be, given that it has the largest oil reserves in the world?
3: And unfortunately, that is a cycle that we sometimes see in these situations. Is the Venezuelan government helping or hindering relief efforts?
4: You know, I would say that certainly if this had happened without the raid on Maduro on January 3rd, it would be much worse. But it's also true that the Venezuelan regime has still hindered the effort. And with hindered, I mean not only that they didn't respond on time and rescued people. People had to go through the rubble for their loved ones on their own for days. But that even Venezuelans who were very generous and wanted to go help, that were sending aid, the government confiscated the aid and stole it. That you saw National Guard members go through the rubble of the destroyed buildings, not to help the victims, but to steal their belongings. You know, how evil do you have to be to do those things in that situation? And so that is why Venezuelans are so outraged at the Delcy Rodriguez regime.
3: What comes next for the country, and can the U.S. play a role?
4: You know, I think that

0: I think we need to pray that certainly democracy is on the horizon in Venezuela, because the people that have governed Venezuela have really tore it apart. This is a country that was so beautiful, that welcomed people from all over the world, including my own grandparents who were there from Europe in the 50s. And now it's a country that is the largest refugee crisis in the world. It's the opposite. Venezuela went from exporting oil to exporting people. And I hope that's the case. I think that the U.S. is the only country that can play a role here, leading it. You know, certainly President Trump has done a good thing by removing Maduro, but more needs to be done. And with more, I mean, they need to pressure the interim authorities to schedule elections so that they leave. I mean, these are not good people. These are people who, by the way, they're not even Christians at all. These are people who revere witchcraft, who have really destroyed the country that used to be a really great Catholic nation and ruled it without regards to value for human life, which is why they didn't help the earthquake victims, right?
1: Daniel DiMartino, a fascinating conversation. Thank you so much for joining us today.
0: Thank you.
1: Up next on EWTN News Nightly, a saint from Ohio. The cause for canonization of Mother Angelica's spiritual mentor moves forward. We have the details. Plus, Pope Leo's prayer intention for July.

0: Our Lady of Mount Carmel Novena. Glorious Virgin Mary, Queen of Carmel, Mother of God and of poor sinners, special protectress of all who wear thy holy scapular, I ask thee to obtain for me the pardon of my sins, amendment of my life, salvation of my soul, and particularly the grace I now seek through your motherly intercession. Amen.
1: Of God, Rhoda Wise was a wife, a mother, a convert, a stigmatist, as well as a good friend and mentor of our EWTN foundress, Mother Angelica. Now Wise's canonization cause has cleared another hurdle. Raised Protestant, Wise became interested in Catholicism and the Rosary during a prolonged hospital stay in the care of Catholic nuns. In 1939, after her conversion, she reported a miraculous healing of stomach cancer and a wound that doctors said was incurable. She also had visions of Christ and St. Therese of Lisieux. From 1942 to 1945, she bore the stigmata, which was witnessed by many visitors to her home. Wise has been associated with hundreds of miraculous healings. The canonization cause moved forward with the submission of the formal documents outlining her life and heroic virtues to the Vatican's Dicastery for the Causes of Saints. The next possible major step is the declaration that she is venerable. Pope Leo XIV has released his prayer intention for July. He invites Catholics to pray for respect of human life. EWTN Vatican journalist Zofia Chubek has more.
2: A church that is an open home where no one feels they are a burden, always recognizing in others a person worthy of love. In his prayer intention for July, Pope Leo focuses on the theme of respect for human life. The Holy Father calls on the faithful to accompany and respect human life at every stage, courageously defending those who have no voice and tenderly supporting those in situations of vulnerability.
3: Each person is a sacred gift that reflects your face from the first instant of existence to the final breath of their journey on earth.
2: The prayer also becomes a plea for forgiveness whenever we fall into indifference or into what the late Pope Francis used to call during his pontificate, the culture of waste.
3: Make your church a living witness of the gospel of life, an open home where every life is celebrated, where no one feels unwanted, and where dignity is always honored and protected.
2: According to the data of the World Health Organization, the violation of human life at all stages is highlighted by data showing over 73 million abortions

0: annually worldwide. The ongoing debate regarding euthanasia, the rise in the use of the death penalty, with more than 2,700 executions in 2025, and the elderly increasingly becoming victims of abuse. The call to accompany people at every stage of life is a message Pope Leo reiterated just a few weeks ago during his apostolic journey to Spain. Addressing Parliament on June 8th, he remarked that if life is no longer recognized as a fundamental value, what future can our societies hope to have?
1: The defense of human life is neither a partisan issue nor a confessional interest. It is the goal of civilization. Every human life must be recognized and safeguarded from conception to its natural end in every circumstance of its existence. When this certainty is obscured, the most vulnerable are its first victims, and the law loses its deepest meaning to serve and protect every person.
0: In Rome, Zofia Tubak for EWTN News Nightly.
2: We thank you for watching tonight. 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I'm Veronica Dudo. Good night and God bless.
3: In a savage land, the gospel nourishes a fair flower blooming among thorns.
4: 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In nomine Patri, et Filii, et Spiritu Sancti.
3: It's a life-changing journey to purity and holiness. 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

Hello, friends, and welcome to the crux of the matter. St. Thomas Aquinas, the great doctor of the Church, once stated that the purpose of private revelation is not to prove Christian doctrine, nor to add to Christian doctrine, but rather to offer people of a certain period a direction for human action. This is a beautiful, succinct definition of private revelation and of what the Church teaches about it. Private revelations are those revelations made in the course of history which do not add to nor form a part of the deposit of faith, but rather may help people live out their faith more fully. Some of these private revelations have been recognized by the authority of the Church, such as those at Lourdes, France in 1858, Fatima, Portugal in 1917, and Akita, Japan in 1973. Private revelations may occur as supernatural visions, words, known as locutions, or divine touches, that is, deep spiritual sentiments accompanied by a vivid illumination of the mind. Often, it is impossible to distinguish these three forms in practice, especially since they may be received simultaneously. As supernatural manifestations by God of hidden truths made to private individuals for their own spiritual welfare or that of others, private revelations differ from the public revelation contained in Scripture and tradition, which is given on behalf of the whole human race and is necessary for human sanctification and salvation. Although recognized by the Church and at times approved by her authority, private revelations are not the object of divine faith that binds one in conscience to believe in God's authority. The assent given to them, therefore, is either on merely human evidence or, when formally approved by the Church as worthy of belief, on ecclesiastical authority according to the mind of the Church. The Church cannot accept so-called private revelations of faith that claim to surpass or correct the revelation of Christ confided to His Church. And that's the crux of the matter. I'm Father Wade Menezes of the Fathers of Mercy. Thank you for watching EWTN.